0: Well, eastbound Met into the St. Croix entrance. You still have a stall there. It's busy from the Dakary Circle until that point. Met west, brake tapping at Saint-Michel, then solid from Le Quesnay to St. Croix. Outbound La Fontaine, not so sweet, 16 minutes from the Hochelaga-Benz, 6 via Soudigny East, 11 via the 132 East. Heading to the airport, 16 minutes. Getting off the 20 West until you hit departures, 11 at the end of the 520 / Côte de l'Iès West, and its service road clocks in at close to 20 minutes, Chemin de la Côte de l'Iès West. 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
1: In the news, police have identified four victims after a Quebec-wide investigation into the sexual exploitation of children online. CTV's Kelly Gregg reports.
2: In total, more than 4 million files of child abuse and exploitation were seized, most of them depicting children under 12 years old. 23 men were arrested in connection with this case, ranging in age from 26 years old to 73 years old. The Sûreté du Québec confirms all the accused have appeared in court on charges of possession, distribution, and access to child pornography. Seven of them remain in custody. Police say those who were arrested don't know each other. Searches and raids were carried out from May 11th to 14th by the SQ and five other police forces, with 160 officers involved.
3: So we made a lot of investigation with the Montreal, Quebec, Longueuil, Laval and Gatineau police services.
1: And the SQ is asking the public to report any instances of possible online sexual exploitation of minors to Canada's national tip line. A major issue has been resolved for the new West Island branch of the REM. The operator of the light rail system has reached a last-minute deal with the Fairview Mall in Pointe Claire to make 300 free parking spots available for REM users. Pointe Claire Mayor John Belvedere tells CJAD 800 that he and the other West Island mayors really haven't had much of a say in the REM's rollout.
4: We're just hoping that down the road, with it opening, and you know, we're learning that the flow of the traffic and everything, that we'll all be able to work together to listen to us to try to make it better.
1: The REM will be free to try out this weekend ahead of the official launch next week. Ontario's top court has dismissed an appeal filed by former fashion mogul Peter Nygaard, upholding his sexual assault convictions and a prison sentence.
5: The 84-year-old was convicted of four counts of sexual assault in 2023 and sentenced to 11 years in prison. The charges stemmed from allegations dating from the 1980s until the mid-2000s. Nygaard's appeal argued his sentence was excessive and the trial judge made several errors in law, including the admission of expert testimony on the effects of trauma. In a unanimous ruling today, the three-judge appeal panel agreed that admitting the testimony of clinical psychologist Lori Haskell was a harmless error and found no other errors by the trial judge. Diana Mussina, The Canadian Press, Toronto.
1: And Canadian astronaut Jeremy Hansen and his Artemis II crewmates shared some of the life lessons they learned while carrying out their record-breaking lunar flyby last month. Hansen says it's all about working together.
6: What we learned was we know, and no matter what happens, whatever, you know, hurdle we run into, we know at the center of that is a desire to be a strong team.
1: The 10-day mission took the crew farther from Earth than any other humans before them. Your Dormez-vous Weather Center forecast. Cloudy tonight with a low of 11. A mix of sun and cloud tomorrow with a high of 23. And sunny on Sunday with a high of 21. Right now, it is 16 degrees downtown.

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1: Steve Stebbing is in Penticton, British Columbia. What the hell should we watch this weekend? It's a list of streaming options, movie options, and today we're going to talk a little bit about British shows in a minute, Steve, because I've found a shift in my viewing habits. First, though, let's get into the movies this weekend. The very first one is it's a love movie that gets kind of scary. Obsession.
2: I wish Nikki Freeman loved me more than anyone in the entire world.
3: I love you so much. A love only the branch of a willow tree could conjure.
4: It's weird how you two are dating all of a sudden. Like, super dating.
5: Jeez, what kind of spell did you put on her?
1: First of all, the word conjure is always freaky. Like, it's just a scary word, without a doubt.
6: Yeah.
1: But careful what you wish for. That's the second part.
6: Absolutely. Because this one is basically about kind of a sad sack character named Bear, who has a crush on his coworker, Nikki. And he's always trying to make that move, but he just chickens out all the time. So after she gives her notice at work, he decides to go to this trinket shop and get her a new necklace, but comes across this thing that's called the One Wish Willow, which kind of looks like one of those novelty little things. And after chickening out again on asking her out, he decides, well, let's try this One Wish Willow, and says, I wish that she loved me more than anyone in this world. And it comes true. And then it starts getting crazier and crazier, as almost like she's kind of possessed. And this
1: she has like full on jelly in it. Like, she's jealous, like, to no end.
6: Right? Oh, yeah. And just like connective, doesn't want him to leave. And it gets scary. And director Curry Barker, this is his feature debut. For a YouTube video called Milk and Cereal, that was like a little horror short that he made, and it blew up all over the internet. Everyone was kind of sharing it. So Blumhouse, like, hey, do you want to make a feature? He makes this film, and it is wildly unpredictable. Had me pinned to the edge of my seat, and he does stuff in shadow and darkness that is so deeply unsettling. And I loved it, and I forget what her name is off the top of my head that plays Nikki in this movie, but if awards people paid attention to horror like they should, and maybe Sinners has kind of made that track a little bit more navigatable for these Academy juries, she would be up there for Best Actress, because she is so phenomenal in this movie. It is mind-blowingly good, and I have to say that with one word to describe it, Obsession is absolutely rad.
1: Rad. Nice. Okay, next on the list is God Is.
7: We got a letter from Mom.
8: I thought she was dead. But she went with us now. Where's she been at?
7: She's on her deathbed. If we don't go now, this might be our last chance to see God. She made us, didn't she?
9: Girls, I'm gonna make this real simple. Make your daddy dead. Real dead.
7: This seems a little crazy.
1: Wow, we got a whole bunch of the crazy on the show tonight, Steve.
6: Yeah, and this one's really, really cool because it reminds me of like a blaxploitation movie out of the 70s. But essentially, at its core, it's about two sisters that go on a road trip to go see their mother, played by Vivica A. Fox, who is bedridden because when the girls were kids, their dad trapped them in a house and set it on fire. So Vivica A. Fox is pretty much like all burnt, and one of the sisters is largely burnt. But she gives her daughters one last mission before she dies, which is go get revenge on your dad, played by Sterling K. Brown from This Is Us. And this movie is so cool. It comes from a first-time writer-director, and she nails the aesthetic so well. I mean, these type of films, the things that I've been into ever since I really became into films, with, you know, The Harder They Come, Sweet Sweetback's Badass Song, Shaft, the original Shaft, and all of those movies. So blaxploitation is a movie, a genre that I really dig, and I feel like Is Got Is really kind of nails it. And I hope people see this one because it is one of those smaller films.
1: Next on the list, In the Gray.
10: Call Gary into my office. There is a situation here.
11: I assure you, you'd like to listen. The alternative is very expensive.
10: Gary! Get them out of my office now.
12: Gary, a moment. There are two versions of how this narrative plays out.
13: Exhibit A.
12: Gary waits patiently and quietly by the door.
13: Exhibit B.
12: Gary steps forward and you spend the next 6 hours sponging him off the walls. I know which version Gary would prefer. Gary.
1: Shh. Choose your own adventure, In the Gray.
6: Yeah, it's essentially, because this one comes from Guy Ritchie. And the thing about Guy Ritchie films, at least recently, is a lot of them, for some reason, either play extremely limited in Canada or don't get the release in Canada. So this one might be a keep your eyes open for, because it's not playing near me. But this one has Henry Cavill, Jake Gyllenhaal, and Isaac Gonzalez. And basically, they're a covert team of elite operatives that are employed to steal money back from bad people that have stolen the money from elsewhere.
1: Of course.
6: So they're basically second robbers.
1: Yeah, okay. So they're Robin Hooding. Yeah. Okay.
6: Exactly.
1: It's not stealing. It's like Dexter, yeah. Right? Like, it's not murder if you're killing a bad guy.
6: Yeah, but to what ends, right? Jake Gyllenhaal and Henry Cavill, both guys have worked with Guy Ritchie a few times before, and I like both of them, so.
1: All right. stevestebbing.ca. If you want to get connected with Steve, there's a YouTube podcast, video podcast that Steve and Chloe do online as well. It's way in depth, long, and lots of horror, scary stuff if that's your jam as well. Now, I took Steve's advice and I watched Legend. We talked about it a couple of weeks ago. Mm-hmm, and what a fantastic show that is. And it occurred to me as I was watching it more and more and more is that I'm watching more British shows. I find them to be far more real, and they're also less American. Now, that could be my frustration generally with all things in the world right now, but I'm just tired of watching shows where it's another American rock star hero that saves the day. And I learned this with South Korean movies. South Korean movies or action movies are quite good, and it's not an American that saves the day. And so you can realize really the Hollywood bias that comes filtering in on it. Your Legend is a great show. Legend is the name of the character, their undercover character in that. Tell me, why do I love it?
6: I grit and realism. Like you said, unlike an American series, they're not worried about being flashy or being over the top visually. This is more depth to character, depth to dialogue. And Steve Coogan is damn great. I love Steve Coogan, especially when he does drama.
1: I love it. Noah, can you grab a little clip of that Legend there? So it's Legend for me.
14: Your Legend is the identities we use when we work undercover. Your Legend has to be part of you. One wrong word, one wrong decision, and you're a goner.
1: Undercover work for people who aren't undercover. Ryan, are you watching more British shows?
15: Oh, yeah. Oh, yeah, absolutely.
1: Okay. Well, here, I'll get you to hang on here because we're short on time. But on the other side here, I want to find out, what are you watching that you're not typically would be watching? Why not? What the hell should we watch this weekend? Streaming shows and maybe a couple of British suggestions. Get one from you, too. Okay, Steve? In a minute? Yeah?
6: All righty.
1: Sweet. All right. Shane Hewitt and The Night Shift. If you missed the first part, it's going to be on the podcast. So will the second part. No problems. You can grab it on the iHeart app. We'll be right back.
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16: Good evening, my chum. As we head to the LaFontaine Tunnel to the South Shore, it's 15 minutes, a touch before the Hochelaga Bend, 16 minutes via Soudigny East. Since we're talking about the LaFontaine Tunnel, take note, it will be closed in both directions tonight, 11 p.m. until 9 tomorrow morning. Just some moderate resistance on the Met West between the Laurentian Otter Interchange and St. Croix. We're on the eastbound side. They're dealing with a stalled vehicle at the entrance, busy from the DeCary Circle. DeCary North is stop and go. Queen Mary at the top. Southbound is felt with a little bit of resistance for you from, let's call it, Royal Mount through to Plamondon. We've seen it worse. 10 West, just after the way station until the Lacadie River. I suspect an incident as things are starting to slow over there. And boy, oh boy, here is your biggest closure of the weekend. Eastbound 136, Villemarie East, from De La Montagne to Attatakan as of 10:30 tonight until Monday morning at 5, and lasting until Tuesday at 5, is the 138's Clément exit and entrance closure on both sides over there, and that starts at 9 ce soir. 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I'm Mark Chaloup, CJD 800 Traffic and Transit every 15 minutes, and next for you at 8:30.
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1: What the hell should we watch this weekend? Steve Stebbing is in Penticton, Ryan O'Donnell in Calgary, Shane Hewitt in Ottawa. I've been, on Steve's advice, watch Legend. Great suggestion. It's an undercover kind of cop show, crime fighting style show. It's a British show, and I've been watching more and more of them. I like the fact that it's just shot differently. It's a little bit gritty, a little bit more real. Ryan, what are you watching?
2: Oh, I'm watching the complete opposite of that, Shane. It is British. It's from the 2000s, and it's called Garth Marenghi's Dark Place. There's no way for me to describe the show that would do it justice, but I'm going to try here. So think of it as a documentary about a delusional author named Garth Marenghi, who thinks he's Stephen King, who wrote and directed and starred in his own horror TV show in the 80s. But it's so terrible, it never got actually distributed. And then the show is basically a documentary about Garth releasing the show for the first time ever. And he thinks it's the greatest thing ever made, but it is the worst thing ever. Like their dubbing is terrible. The shots are all broken. But the thing about the show that's amazing is that that's all done on purpose. It is designed to look as terrible as possible. And it's made by professionals. And so it's so funny. And there's this scene I grabbed, Shane, where Richard Ayoade, who is an incredible actor, award-winning actor who's in this show, is playing a character who cannot act whatsoever. And he has to answer the phone. And even he messes that up.
3: Uh-huh. Bye. Good gravy. A small bunch of objects are flying of their own accord in E-Wing. And apparently more objects are heading this way. Goodbye. Flying objects? It beggars belief.
2: I did not edit that whatsoever. It is the funny... and the thing is, Shane, it's 6 episodes. It's all on YouTube for free. It is one of the funniest things I've ever seen. It's hard to describe, but you have to check out Garth Marenghi's Dark Place.
1: All right. Steve, British shows, you watch one?
4: Oh, yeah. I mean, well, I've been into it since I was, like, young age, because I was into all the Blackadder stuff, like anything Ben Elton made, the Young Ones, Blackadder, all that kind of stuff. And then Bottom, probably my favorite show of all time, ran from 91 to 94. With the characters Richard and Eddie Hitler, Eddie Elizabeth Hitler, no relation. But more recently, I would say my top ones, Peep Show is probably up there at the top with David Mitchell and Robert Webb. Just an insanely funny show. The IT Crowd, which features Richard Ayoade in that one. And Bad Education, which is centered around a teacher played by comedian Jack Whitehall. That show is really, really, really funny. But yeah, there's so many hidden gems that I feel the big ones make it here, but like there are still ones that are like, have you watched this before? No, I've never heard of that one. Mm-hmm. And yeah, also got to give a shout out to Spaced, because without it, we never would have got Edgar Wright, Shaun of the Dead, Hot Fuzz, all that kind of stuff.
1: All right. 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
5: I'll tell you something about Marty. Let's say you're going to host a dinner party, and you invite Marty.
6: I loved you in Home Alone. You're wonderful.
5: And then it turns out Marty can't come. You cancel the party.
7: In this business, in the world of comedy, there's nobody faster.
8: You used to do circus work. I was a freak for a while.
7: There's nobody smarter.
8: Just because the eyes are so dull doesn't mean that there's not a machinery of wheels clicking away.
1: Martin Short looks like a good show.
4: Yeah, absolutely. Maybe the funniest Canadian ever. Mm-hmm. I've enjoyed Martin Short since I first saw him in Three Amigos when I was a young kid.
1: Yeah, probably.
4: And was one of my favorite characters in it. Then I was obsessed with SCTV. It just feels like his comedy and his energy have been part of my entire life, it feels like. But like a lot of comedic presences, Marty has so much tragedy and so much darkness that came out of his life, and it's crazy that he can still bring that energy and still bring that light to everything he does, because there is not a single thing that you've seen where Martin Short phones it in. No. He's incapable of that. He always brings it. He is the hardest worker out there, and this film is his friends celebrating him, including the director, which is Lawrence Kasdan, who's no slouch himself, you know, besides writing a little film called Empire Strikes Back that I think people might have heard of. He also directed a film called The Big Chill in 1983 that was quite big as well.
1: All right. You can catch Marty Life is Short on Netflix. Let's hit this one quick, Steve. Disney Plus, you can get The Punisher One Last Kill.
9: Hey, Frank. How you doing, brother? Talk to me. Tell me what's going on.
10: Think God's gonna forgive us for the things we've done? I'm not sure about me. But you ain't got a chance.
1: Well, that sounds familiar. Who's that guy?
4: Not somebody you'd really know. This is kind of ghosts in Frank Castle's head, but this is a Marvel special, a little short. It's just under an hour long, and basically it has Punisher as the hunted in this one, because a mob boss in which he's decimated her whole family is now out for revenge to hunt him down.
1: You can catch The Punisher One Last Kill on Disney Plus. Our final pick today, Dutton Ranch with Steve Stebbing, Paramount Plus.
11: I miss waking up to the mountains.
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15: You met Miss Rhea Paloma herself. She's an acquired taste.
16: Beulah Jackson of Graceland Gucci.
17: My ranch is 190 years old, and I worked very hard to protect it.
1: All right, tell me about Dutton Ranch, Steve.
4: Yeah, this is, I think, the spinoff that everybody's been waiting for. This is the Rip and Beth spinoff of Yellowstone. So they were kind of the favorite characters on that series. So giving them their show was kind of, I guess, anticipated. But this one has them move from Montana down to Texas and pits them right in the eye lines of two heavies played by Annette Bening and Ed Harris. So some heavies definitely come down their trail. Let's see if Beth is not ridiculous in this show and I can keep into it.
1: Big shoes, though, man. That's some big shoes. Mm-hmm. It's always a spinoff after a show like that. That's got to be tough.
4: Yeah, absolutely.
1: Yeah. You can catch Dutton Ranch on Paramount Plus. Disney Plus has The Punisher One Last Kill. Marty Life is Short on Netflix. And with The Devil Wears Prada 2 coming out and Steve's recommendation about that one, I finally watched the original. I had never seen it. I watched it last weekend. And it's a great little show. What can I say?
4: Yeah, it is.
1: It's a great little show, and raises eyebrows when a guy and his dog on a Sunday night, cool Sunday night, watch Devil Wears Prada, and he tells all his friends. They say the world's not a judgmental place. Turns out it is. But I enjoyed the show. I regret nothing.
4: Well, yeah, exactly.
1: Very good. Okay, stevestebbing.ca. Get connected with Steve online. Thank you, brother, for being here.
4: Thank you.
1: Secrets. What secrets do you keep from your partner? 71010, text it in. 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And what if the secret that you're keeping could actually be the problem? We're going to talk to Dr. Lori Batito coming up next, clinical psychologist, relationship expert, and more. So if you have any questions at all to ask Dr. Lori, 71010, text it in.
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5: Good evening. The secret to your long weekend is to know the 411 on the road work before you get slammed by it. We'll get to it in a second. Metropolitan westbound, folks are getting hit with something. As of PNF, it is busy on the approach to St. Michel. They don't have the camera turned in the right direction, so there's either a stall, an accident, and the exit could also be jammed. Combination of all of the above. Eastbound Met, they've just cleared that stall at the Lucerne / St. Croix entrance. Still a little busy from the Dakary Circle. The expressway, a little sluggish from Jean Talon to the top. Outbound Lafontaine, 16 minutes from the Hochelaga Bend, 5 via Soudigny East. Inbound, go for it. The tunnel, Lafontaine, will be shuttered in both directions tonight, 11 p.m. until 9 tomorrow morning. 136 / Ville-Marie East. You'll be forced off at Dedamontagne and able to get back on at Ottawa. And that closure starts at 10:30, wraps up on Monday morning at 5, but a closure that lasts the entire long weekend until Tuesday, 5 a.m., is the closure on the 138 in both directions. The Clement exit and entrance will be boarded up. Fuel up this weekend. 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

0: Happy Friday, everybody. 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Are they killing your relationship, or are they saving your relationship? Secrets and privacy, Lori.
1: Yes.
0: Let me tell you, I'm going to tell you a story.
1: Okay.
0: Two stories, but they're related. There was a time in my life where I had to take some time off work. Some things had happened. And I stood up in front of the rest of the team that I was working with. And I just said to them, I said, look, I've got some stuff happening. And it was right when I was going to divorce. And I said, I've got some stuff happening at home, so I'm going to take some time off. And this is not a secret from anybody, but I'm going to have conversations with everybody individually based on our relationship and the privacy related to our personal relationship.
1: Right.
0: And then I walked out of the, and I look forward to talking to you all individually. And I walked out of the room. And that moment, I felt so grown up. It was like this moment, I was like, oh, wow, like that was actually the right thing to say. It was a confident moment. And when you can understand the onion, if you will, that is the different relationships and the levels of privacy that you can have inside those relationships, it's quite empowering as a person. Secrets, on the other hand, secrets are kept secret for a reason. What's right. The difference?
1: So privacy, they can look similar, right, on the outside, but they do serve different purposes. So privacy is much more about personal space, like respecting personal space, about boundaries. Secrecy is about concealment. And that, it's a big difference, right? Privacy is healthy and privacy is necessary. Even in a love relationship, it's necessary. We all need a part of ourselves that is our own thoughts, our own friendships, our own hobbies, our own emotions, our own private conversations. We do not need to share these things in full detail, even with the person we love most in the world or our partner. So the privacy actually protects our individuality, and individuality is a necessity. Strong couples are couples where individuality is a bigger chunk. It's like the Venn diagram. They're like in two intersecting circles. It's not one circle inside another circle, and I need to know everything about your life, and you need to know everything I do. That isn't healthy.
0: Okay, that's so good. Secrets are, to me, they're like a diamond at the bottom of a hole, and we will die for them. Now, we've been told over time, and every family has secrets, right? Like there's that aunt and the relationship with the aunt and the whoever and the whatever stories that families have. Back in time, it seems like the diamond of the secret was really applied differently than today, because there were so many family secrets from so long ago. And I don't know if it's the same. I mean, moral expectations in society were different. Faith was a different part of it. But is it different today?
1: I think, you know, skeletons in the closet. I think every family probably has some skeleton somewhere of something that happened that nobody wants to let out because some family member did something shameful, brought shame on the family. And so it's kept it maybe a secret through generations. It's very possible. A lot of things that used to be kept secret were things like sexual orientation and things like that. So that has certainly changed.
0: Secret children too.
1: Yes. Yeah, yes. That right. too. Those have
0: oh, by
1: out.
0: The way, you have a brother.
1: That's right. Exactly. And families have secrets. Like that's a common one, I think. By the way, you know, before I met your mom, I had a love affair, and that produced a child, and I never introduced that child to anybody. That child was never, you know, in our lives. So, and then suddenly your family finds out that there's this whole other thing they didn't know about. And you have to look at how does that impact a family and family dynamics. But I think it's important within the context of a relationship, because people struggle with this all the time. And maybe later on we could talk about, like, infidelity and then secret and privacy in that context, especially when a partner may want access to your phone or your computer or whatever it is, or is demanding it. So how are we supposed to handle that kind of thing? But just let's make the distinction. If you're writing a journal, that's private. That doesn't need to be shared with a partner. If you're deleting messages because you don't want your partner to see those messages, guess
0: Well,
1: what?
0: that's a
1: That's a
0: problem.
1: secret,
0: Yeah, see,
1: right?
0: that's a problem,
1: That's a
0: right?
1: concealment.
0: That's concealment. I think that concealment word is such a magical word. Well, before we get into some of the other parts that I have questions on, with all of this, secrets, are there any good secrets that could protect a relationship? I don't tell you that. I don't tell you that I smoke because I didn't want you getting mad at me. And I would imagine that there are some common ones that a counselor would see. And I imagine drugs is probably a big one. Drugs and infidelity.
1: Those are massive. This is secrecy, which is deadly to a relationship. So secrecy is deadly, because it, who does it protect? It essentially protects the liar, right? The from consequence. So sometimes you got to put on your big boy or big girl pants and be accountable for your behavior, even if you do mess up. Like, people mess up, and if you keep these things a secret and you are in the habit of keeping things a secret when you mess up, then what kind of mistrust are you building in that relationship? What are you doing to that relationship when it comes to trust?
0: Are there any common ones other than infidelity and say drugs, I imagine, and maybe drinking, but I mean that come up often? Like
1: Well, those are the doozy. Well, porn use, excessive porn use is a big one too. All the addictions, really.
0: Gambling, I imagine. Yeah, so you can kind of see the pattern.
1: I mean, the addiction stuff for sure. But sometimes we might hide things. Friendships, for example, maybe cross-gender friendships, because you're afraid your partner might think it's something more than what it is. But at the same time, you have to learn to be open and communicate about those things. Like, those are still important. If you keep those a secret, then your partner starts to think, well, what else is there? Like, why aren't you telling me about this? Something else must be going on if you feel you have to conceal this from me.
0: Is that about me or is that about your reaction to it? I imagine that's a big part of it. Well, I didn't tell you because you get mad.
1: I hear that a lot. I didn't, I kept that from you because I was afraid of your reaction. Well, then you're really not owning your own behavior. That's not very grown up.
0: Is it
1: Not
0: about
1: mature.
0: agreements in a relationship? I mean, you have an agreement that, you're like, clearly somebody must believe they've broken the agreement, whatever it is, spoken or implied, that you're not supposed to be sneaking around at bars late at night with people, of the other sex, right? Like, I mean, they're supposed to,
1: It's a
0: I don't know.
1: tacit agreement. Unless you have that's the baseline agreement. Unless you have a conversation about it, saying, oh, I don't mind if you do this, I don't mind if you do that, and we can be in an open type of relationship. And consensual non-monogamy is a thing, but it's discussed beforehand. It's not assumed. Like, when you tie the knot with somebody or you get serious with somebody, fidelity is assumed. Like, it's just part of the deal.
0: Well, yes, it's implied. Like this is to
1: Well,
0: the
1: yeah,
0: general.
1: unless you say no, unless you have a conversation that says otherwise,
0: I said
1: which
0: I'd marry you.
1: happens.
0: I didn't say I'd stop sleeping with other people.
1: Well, yeah.
0: Okay. Secrets versus privacy coming up. What happens? Lori mentioned it there. What happens if somebody does want to see your phone? And I'm curious about this one because I have a pretty strong opinion about it. In fact, so much so I wrote about it as a little writing spoken word piece that I did. And little white lies. Are little lies the exact same as secrets or maybe omission? We'll see where it goes. Shane Hewitt and the Night Shift with Dr. Lori. We'll be right back.
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3: Heading to the airport, still some 8 minutes off the end of the 20 West and 520 West exits. The service road of the 520 West from Etlacote-Lies West is some 10 minutes as you are rolling and hit the McMillan sector over on the outbound Lafontaine Tunnel approach. Still 15 minutes from the Hochelaga Bend, 6 minutes via Sudding East compared to the 25, which will be closed in both directions to and from the South Shore, including that Lafontaine Tunnel as of tonight. At 11 o'clock until tomorrow, 9 a.m. A little bit of a pinch still to carry south in the Jean-Talon sector en route to Plamoreau. Eastbound Met, feeling it only from the DeCarry Circle to the start of the Stinson exit as you are westbound from Vio over to just beyond Saint-Michel. They were looking for something on the jam cams. They couldn't find it, so just bear with that bit of a slowdown there. Huge closure this weekend, 136 / Ville-Marie East. You're going to be out of luck from the De La Montagne Saint-Jacques exit all the way to Attaquin as of 10:30 ce soir until Monday, holiday Monday at 5. And won't that be messy tomorrow for the Habs versus the Sabres in Game 6 at the Bell Centre. Route 138 in both directions has its Clément exit and entrance slated to be closed in just under 15 minutes at 9 o'clock until Tuesday at 5 a.m. Get 20 or 30,000 points at PharmaPrix, a $20 or $30 value. 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Closures on the way every 15 minutes. I'm Mark Shaloub. Your next hit at 9 o'clock.
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1: Happy Friday. Dr. Lori is here, relationship expert, clinical psychologist, and all-around friend. Ryan O'Donnell's here, too. Lori's in Montreal. Ryan is in Calgary. I'm Shane Hewitt. I'm in Ottawa. Secrets in relationships. They are killers of relationships. But, Lori, what about the little white lies? What about the ones that at Christmas time, like, oh, where were you today? Nowhere. I was buying a Christmas present or a birthday present or whatever. And, right. I mean, I've learned now, because I, you know, in a conscious effort to tell the truth always, I'll just say, I was somewhere that I don't want to tell you because it has something to do with whatever. Right. And then, so I'm going to politely ask that I don't have to answer that question. Thank you.
2: Good answer. And that's a good example of a little white lie that's motivated by kindness, mm-hmm. right? It's like you want to be kind to somebody. And so you might kind of do a little distortion, a little lie to avoid hurting somebody, maybe to reduce conflict, smooth over some discomfort or whatever. So you have to look at what purpose it actually serves. Like the example you gave serves to protect your partner. You know, maybe something like saying your partner cooked a meal for you, and you said, "Oh, this is really good." You know, maybe you didn't like it, but you say yes because they may put in all the effort. So that's a little white lie. Maybe downplaying how much something costs. Like my husband once said to me, "How come all your shoes are $20?" Because I would often say, "It's okay that I have like 50 pairs of shoes. They're only $20." You know. So he catches me sometimes and we laugh about it.
1: Oh, that's fun. But so let me ask you something about that, because you said about food, right? It's like, oh, this is really good. Is it too nuanced or semantic when someone says, oh, no, this is really good? But it really can be, I mean, you're being honest about the fact that you made me dinner and I'm enjoying the time with you. Like, or, as opposed to a specific question, because sometimes the answer is only as good as the question. Do you like the chicken this way? Right? Then somebody could say, well, it's good, but it's not my favorite. Yeah.
2: Do you watch Everybody Loves Raymond? I know maybe for the younger, maybe Ryan doesn't know anything.
1: Yeah, a long time ago.
3: It was on TV when I was a kid, especially on sick days. I remember that being on.
2: So there was, the wife would make lemon chicken all the time.
1: All the time, yeah.
2: Right, and he would not tell her that he didn't like lemon chicken. And then one day she finds out after years of her making this lemon chicken that he really doesn't like lemon chicken. So that, you know, those were the white lies kind of to protect her feelings. But in the end, it's like if you fake it too much, the other person, you're doing yourself a disservice, because you're going to keep, oh, you like my lemon chicken? I'm going to keep making lemon chicken, right? Yeah. When in fact, you don't like it. So if you had said the truth, it's not my favorite, you know, then you're going to keep getting it.
1: Well, I was given a good phrase for that on the radio once, because somebody live on the radio made a racial slur. And this was years and years ago, and I didn't say anything. I just moved on, and I was told at that point that silence is endorsement. That's a big one to remember, that I should have taken a stand and said that's not acceptable here. And then I didn't have to get into a fight about it. Unrelated topic. But, I mean, silence is endorsement. If you don't say the honest answer, you're going to get more of it.
2: Yeah, but Shane, you know, in the situation, because I know exactly the feeling you would have had when you're caught with something like that on the radio, and you have to think so fast that you're actually in shock. Like, yep. People don't realize that in that moment, you have no clue how to respond, and you're scared of dead air, and like, so there's the people don't realize the stress of that you didn't mean to, you didn't pass it by, because if you thought about it, you're like, whoa, that was awful, but the moment passed too quickly. So, you know, it's about, and then, you know, obviously there's a whole bunch of things you could do after that, but that I totally get how that can happen. And sometimes people have to be understanding that it's not about it. Implicit.
1: I don't know if you have me right now, just so you know, I don't have you guys.
3: Oh, yeah, I can hear. Lori, can you hear me fine?
2: Yeah. I can hear everybody.
3: Oh, yeah. So Shane's just the left out of the party then. Lori, okay, can I ask you, I'm curious about something.
2: Sure.
3: This is something from a past relationship. I used to be a compulsive white liar in that relationship. So an example would be, she would ask me, what did you do for what are you doing right now? And I would say, I'm hanging out with my friends. But instead, I'm actually just playing video games by myself. And I could never be honest about what I was doing because I was so worried about what the minute details would be or

0: more. And I that was an interesting lesson about those white lies, because after a while, it's like, what do I even, what am I
1: Need
0: talking
1: to feed.
0: with you? Oh, I hear a fifi fo fum. And you still can't hear us.
2: Yeah,
0: That's
2: no,
0: interesting.
2: you're 100% right. They're not, unfortunately, over
1: I
2: time,
1: can't
2: white
1: hear a
2: lies
1: feed, no,
2: create
1: I
2: a
1: just said
2: terrible
1: it.
2: atmosphere for the relationship.
0: Hmm.
2: Right?
0: And so how do you stop it then? If you're stuck though and you're in an issue where you're in a cycle like me where you just can't stop lying and you're not even sure why, how do you bring up the conversation where it's like there's underlying issues here? How do you try to break out of that?
2: Well, but the relationship will implode at some point because the
0: Well.
2: trust will be so eroded from so many white lies from on both parts, because A, your lies may be discovered and then your partner will not trust you, and B, you're going to get tired of having to lie, keep track of your lies, not feel comfortable. You're walking on eggshells. This is not a comfortable relationship for you. So somewhere it's not going to work out.
0: I like that you put that. Lies are exhausting. They become
2: Yes.
0: exhausting. Sure, they give you that short term, all right, I don't have to deal with this right now, but over time, it starts to really pile up on you.
2: Yeah, and there it's erosion, right? It's an erosion of trust, and trust is the cornerstone of any relationship. And one of those issues, and I'm sure you might have experienced this, Ryan, is if your partner's demanding to see your phone. You know, or why are they demanding to see your phone? What, where's the privacy? Where's the line for us? And that depends on context, because if you cheated on your partner and then your partner wants to see your phone to rebuild trust, that's different, right? Then you have a different context for it. But a relationship should not require constant proof of innocence. I shouldn't have to prove that I'm not doing it, unless I've already been caught doing something bad, obviously. But could you imagine living in that relation, in that kind of relationship where you're constantly proving this?
0: It constantly, yeah, it's exhausting. And the only thing I'm afraid my fiance is going to find on my phone is the amount of Lego purchases that have been made in the last 6 months to a year. Dr. Lori Petito, thank you so much for your time and your insights on the world of lying, as always. The couch is comfortable, the leather is smooth. I appreciate the insight, as always, my friend.
2: Thanks. Thanks, Ryan. Thanks, Shane.
0: Shane is here in
1: Thank
0: spirit.
1: you.
0: Don't worry, friends. We'll
1: I'm
0: be,
1: back
0: we're
1: now,
0: back
1: very
0: with
1: briefly, only on the
0: Mohit
1: phone because
0: Rajan. Coming up
1: something
0: after
1: died and we
0: this.
1: don't know what broke. We're going to be right back. Shane, you go to the night shift.
3: 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Right now.
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11: 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I'm Dario DeFelice with your CTV News update. 16 degrees, weather details in minutes. Here's what's making news right now. Multiple arrests for the sexual exploitation of children online. Renewed calls to improve cyclist safety on Park Avenue. And some REM users got a look inside how they wash the REM cars. With the latest from the CJAD 800 Traffic Center, here is Mark Shaloub.
12: Well, we have some key closures this weekend, holiday weekend, and one of them is not on the Metropolitan westbound right now. They just don't have the angle for us to see what is cooking over there. It's a slow go from Pinef through until Zibervelle. Eastbound side of the Met's quite heavy from the Decarie interchange to the Stinson exit. Decarie North brake tapping has emerged for the eastbound side of that Metropolitan. 136 East, Villemarie East. You're getting slammed from Atwater until just about Guy. Now, this closure on the Villemarie East is only supposed to kick off as of 10:30 tonight and last until a holiday Monday at 5 a.m. Both sides.

0: to the 138 at the Clema exit. You'll be out of luck. Same thing. The Clema entrance will be shuttered. This in both directions as of 9 tonight. That's right now until Tuesday, 5 a.m. Fuel up this weekend. 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
1: In the news, the SQ, along with Montreal, Laval, and Quebec City Police, have arrested 23 men, all in connection with a massive child sexual abuse material investigation. The suspects are between the ages of 26 and 73 and were arrested in a series of raids across the province. Catherine Guimond, with the SQ, says they seized 4 million child sexual abuse files.
2: It's photos or videos, and it's with child in sexual exploitation activity.
1: Police were also able to identify 4 young victims, 2 children and 2 adults. There are renewed calls to improve cyclist and pedestrian safety on Park Avenue. The coroner has recommended the city install a secure bike path on the road, and a citizen is calling on elected officials to find solutions. CTV's Mac Grillo reports.
3: Suzanne Châtelet.
4: Julie Labelle-Padnaud stood up in front of the mayor and city council. She read the names of 11 cyclists and pedestrians who have died on Park Avenue since 2013.
3: J'aimerais savoir quel est le plan.
4: She asked the mayor what will be done to improve safety on Park Avenue. A long stretch of the road has parking on both sides of the street and space for cars in the middle, but no bike path.
3: Qu'est-ce que ça va prendre pour que ça change.
4: What will it take for something to change, she says. A recently issued coroner's report following the death of a cyclist in September of last year recommends the city put a bike path on Park Avenue.
1: The Plateau-Mont-Royal borough wants to redesign Park Avenue to widen sidewalks, but needs approval from the central city to go ahead with that. Some REM users got an unexpected look inside how they wash the REM rail cars. A rider posted on Facebook that instead of heading into Montreal, the train they were on went the wrong way and ended up inside the De Montagne garage, and they were taken through the train washing system. She posted photos of what appeared to be car wash roller brushes. She also says instead of explaining what was going on, several employees just laughed and filmed the passengers. The REM says it's investigating how it happened. And Prime Minister Mark Carney and Alberta Premier Danielle Smith say they're looking at a fall 2027 start date for construction of a new bitumen pipeline to the West Coast.
5: It's part of a plan to complete the remaining steps of the landmark energy deal they signed last fall. Smith told reporters the announcement should help quell some of the people who want Albertans to vote for separation in a plebiscite this fall. She says support for separation has been over 30%.
6: Historically, it's been under 20%. That's where I'd like it to be again. I'd like for us to have Albertans feel such confidence that Canada is working for them that that separatist sentiment goes back to historically low levels.
5: Smith says the deal should convince some Albertans that Canada is worth fighting for. From the Canadian Press, I'm Lisa Laporte.
1: Your Dormez-vous Weather Center forecast. Cloudy tonight with a low of 11. A mix of sun and cloud tomorrow with a high of 23. And sunny on Sunday with a high of 21.

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1: I don't use AI. How often do you hear that from people? Nah, I don't use AI. It's like my friend Rob. I think of my friend Rob. When Rob used to go to the bank, he would take his bank card and he would walk up to the teller and because he really didn't want to use the internet. And the teller would say, insert your card. And he'd enter in his PIN and then he'd withdraw his card. And I said, Rob, you're using the internet. And he's like, no, I'm not. I'm going to the bank. I'm going to the teller. I said, yeah, but the transaction inside the bank is going over the internet. No, it's not. It's right there. No, Rob, that's why you're putting in your card and you're hitting the PIN code. He was very bothered by that. Everybody's using AI in some fashion, whether they like it or not. It is happening. And the interesting thing is, are you allowed? Mohit Rajans is here. Thinkstart.ca, shadow AI. Explain what that might be, my friend.
2: What I'm noticing more and more when I speak to both organizations and schools and people in general, it's that people are not admitting necessarily to their employers that they're using certain tools. And it's becoming more and more clear that whether you see a cybersecurity incident happen or you see people's work actually changing in tone and in demeanor, people are using these tools outside of work and then bringing work information into some of these systems without knowing entirely what the implications are. And so shadow AI becomes this new sort of weird way to describe the fact that, yes, some companies are actually benefiting from the use of AI without even realizing that their employees are actually using some of these systems outside of work in the work confines. It's become so rampant that most studies that talk about AI adoption really do indicate the fact that, yes, it's clear that people are using things. They just don't know if it's the sanctioned tools at workplaces.
1: Well, do they not know, or do they just got told that don't use AI at work? So ChatGPT.com doesn't work in the workplace, but it works on my phone. And if I email the document to myself, I can still run it. I mean, shadow AI happening in the background of a business is probably more rampant than anybody would want to admit. Secretive, for sure. But at the same time, who knows what they're putting out there, a la secrets.
2: Yeah. Well, and that's just it. You might have 3 years ago thought to your, or 2 years ago thought to yourself, oh, that's a little innocent. I'm going to try this and try that. But these products have progressed to a point where you're one click away from replicating somebody else's business just based on the secret sauce. And that's where it becomes a little difficult for employees to even take and assume the liability associated with putting the proprietary, the proprietary information of a product online. Or if you work at a place where you're trying to bid on a project, for example, against your competition, there's no security around some of these services, unless, of course, you've built your own proprietary system or you have a professional account within this AI and that's what's sanctioned by your work. But Shane, the bigger problem that's happening is that people are competitive at workplaces and people want to keep their jobs and show their validity. And so if employers aren't training up and necessarily guiding their employees through this process, they will continue to use these tools, these rogue tools, to try to stand out, hopefully add something to the conversation, be a better part of the team. And that's the conflict, is that you're going to have these places that say, yeah, we're endorsing the adoption and the slow move towards grabbing onto this technology. But on the other hand, you got a bunch of people that are genuinely worried about staying relevant in their work.
1: Oh, that's interesting. Okay, so they're genuinely worried, but am I guilty of taking the look of the business owner in this only? Because for me, I'm like, okay, I have my 11 herbs and spices that is my business, and my employees could be out there just uploading the proprietary documents or terms of use or pricing structure saying, build me a pretty table for my pitch deck. Like that, maybe I'm only looking at one side of this.
2: No, I think you're looking at, well, you're definitely looking at a side of it. I think the reason that we call it shadow, though, is because not all of the tools carry the same amount of security. And have the ability to, even if you have a professional account, is it vetted properly and properly so that you know what the terms and conditions are? Some people, you know, when AI first started to have the boom in the visual side of things and pictures started to get really great, you remember at first it was like, oh, let's get an AI version of our pictures. And then slowly they started to unpack about how unsafe it could be to be uploading these random pictures to these random apps. In some cases, Shane, we have, you know, companies have invested in tools 2 years ago that don't even exist anymore. And so that's where it becomes even more tricky, because you have employees who really want to show that they are knowledgeable about what's next and how to use these tools. They're not given the right guidelines and guardrails, and therefore they're going to the next best thing. And that's usually considered a different non-vetted program, and that's being filtered in with a bunch of company information.
1: Can I simplify it?
2: Sure.
1: We do lists of tasks on the show, and Microsoft's sort of to-do thing, you can't color code it. And so we use a different program. We could use the provided program, but we use a different program because it's more flexible, it's color coding. And I would imagine most everybody goes through their own version of that problem, where the stock stuff that, well, we pay for all this, you should use this. It's like everybody who has Microsoft and they have access to Teams, and Teams integrates the chats, the emails, the to-dos, all of it. But the client has Zoom, and Zoom's easier. It's on their phone, right? Like, so this stuff could be rampant.
2: Yeah, well, and to that point, I think what we're going to see happen before we see a solution, Shane, is that we're going to see companies just ask for what they need versus have to try to plug and play all these different tools to make some sort of happy mixture of artificial intelligence. Instead, now the technology is so ubiquitous that if you need a specific tool for creating the perfect radio show and podcast, you should be able to ask for that to be created in a way that's intuitive to how you need it, not go out and find that one, you know, podcast app that everybody's downloading right now because it's going to be able to do everything, but then it's going to be glitchy for some people because it doesn't understand. No, we're at the context phase of this. And this is why I hope that shadow AI doesn't end up actually doing more damage, as you know, cybersecurity being the big threat in this, doing more damage than the utility that we're going to see, which is that within a year, Shane, whatever frustration you feel that you're using these, that you're getting from using these tools, I guarantee a year from now, you're not going to feel the same frustration. You'll feel other ones, but the technology is moving at that pace. And so we don't have time to necessarily go back and say, what's the audit on who's been using this AI nefariously inside of organizations? What are the risks, et cetera, et cetera? Instead, stop playing around and just make a hard line internally about what can't be used and start building for what your employees really need.
1: Are you familiar with IPAS? I-P-A-A-S?
2: I'm sorry, I'm not.
1: Integration Platform as a Service. So it's another piece of software that connects with the software that you use and the software you're supposed to use so they can talk. It's like a hub. So it translates middleware, integration software, that kind of thing. And so insert, by the way, here's the software you're talking about that you're not supposed to be using. But then I don't want anyone to find out that I'm not, that I'm using software I'm not supposed to use. So I subscribe to another piece of software that translates it to send it back to the stuff I am supposed to use, times two now. That's crazy notion. And that is, by the way, a big growing industry.
2: That is fascinating. It almost reminds me of the bootleg satellite that my parents used to subscribe to from India, where you thought to yourself, why is that same satellite price so much different than the signal that comes from the one from the telecom company? Mm-hmm. But yeah, that's a fascinating business. And we're going to continue to see a lot of people get turned off from how the promise of this technology always was to simplify, right? And unfortunately, what we're seeing is a lot of people seeing that there's this wonderful utility, but there's also this monster risk associated with both the long-term effect and not investing properly in the skills that we need now.
1: For everybody who watches TV, and you can get your app that you like on your Fire Stick, but not on your Samsung TV and all these different things, this integration part is a big deal. And you can spend all of your money, not too much money, all of your money trying to integrate in all of the platforms, and welcome to the leverage that is being one of the biggies in this conversation. Are you using your AI in places where you're not supposed to be, leaking out corporate secrets? Shh, don't tell anyone. Mohit Rajans, as always, thinkstart.ca. Thank you, my man.
2: Take care, Shane.
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3: We've picked up an incident 40 westbound before the Anjou interchange at Ray Lawson. It is quite heavy from Bourget, Met West. Still a little sticky from Pinef over to D'Iberville. No incident. Must just be the volume in the Saint-Michel exit. Eastbound Met a pinch. Decarie over to Lucerne / Sainte-Croix. Decarie north and southbound. Feeling it off the top to Jean Talon. If you're rolling southbound and from Jean Talon to the top. If you're rolling northbound, we have the 136 east on the approach to the Ville-Marie eastbound tunnel. The left lane is closed. That explains the congestion we had in our last report. It has dissipated, but it'll be messy this weekend with the closure starting tonight until Holiday Monday from the Dedamontagne-Saint-Jacques exit off the Ville-Marie East all the way to Ottawa-Tonkin. And be prepared to take public transit or get off before Dedamontagne if you're going to the Habs game tomorrow night as they try to wipe out the Sabres. 138 in both directions. The Clément exit and entrance are boarded up until Tuesday at 5 a.m. Lafontaine Tunnel will be shuttered to and from the South Shore as of tonight at 11 until tomorrow morning at 9. Inbound Jacques-Cartier Bridges. Parc Jean-Drapeau exit and entrance will be locked from 10 p.m. to tomorrow. 5 a.m. will hit the Turcotte interchange for some important overnight road work. But first, this weekend at Honest, save on fresh Atlantic salmon fillet for $8.99 a pound or $19.82 per kilo. 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Traffic and transit every 15 minutes on CJD 800. I'm Mark Shalhoub. Your next report at 9:30.
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1: Who's smarter, boys or girls? Isn't that a fun question? Well, smarter in different ways, I would say. Males and females' brains do develop differently. And of course, as we go through life, we get all kinds of confirmation bias, get all kinds of bias leading into that. Though some things that remain unchanged in all of that is when our brains actually turn on. And reason, I believe, is around 12 or 13. Full brain development's around 25, 26. Risky behavior, I've learned here on the show from our guests, all on the podcast, that there's a reason why kids do risky things. And then all of a sudden they turn 28 and they stop. It's because of the fact that that part of their brain that goes, oh, that was a dumb idea, that part turns on. Interesting conversation, though. Kalissa Ngozi is here to help us understand not only our brains developing or whatever, do we have something going on that's leaving boys behind? Kalissa Ngozi is a mental health educator, speaker, and professor. Males and females go through very different things, but the timelines, they each have their own timeline, I would say. That part is pretty well established. What's the difference with the boys?
7: You know, I think you hit it right, the nail on the head when you said 25 years old. You know, we have a lot of boys and men who are still acting like boys because their brains aren't developed. And I don't think we talk about it enough. And it's not to give them a free pass. It's just to help better understand the reasoning behind it. And, you know, girls just are on a speed track. They, you know, their brains develop differently. They have thoughts and feelings that boys need a little bit more time to catch up to.
1: Mm-hmm. Yeah, well, we need a lot more time. My friend Jason says boys don't have a brain in their head until they're 40. And I think that now that I'm older than 40, I'm 50 now, he's right. Like, there's something that happens that you're like, oh, yeah, all that stuff that made no sense kind of makes more sense now. I don't know what it is. It's some sort of neuron firing something.
7: Yeah, I mean, I think it's differently for different folks, right? I mean, I'm sure somewhere in the world, you know, there are boys that when they're 23, they're super mature. But statistics show us otherwise. And we're trying to play catch up and the numbers don't lie.
1: Let's talk about no shame first. No shame in the fact that maybe, and this is the thing about the difference between smart and intelligent as a word guy, is that you can be really, really intelligent and not very smart.
7: Mm-hmm.
1: And you can be really, really smart, but not very intelligent. Mm-hmm. And I think there's a big distinction there between them. And I think the part that people need to understand is you have experience of life, and then you also have electricity in your brain. Mm-hmm. Some brains have more efficient electricity firing. Some brains have less. Some people have less experience in life. Some people have more. There's no shame in this conversation. It's mm-hmm. just this is what's happening. And you think it goes way back in time.
7: Well, I really do. And I think another part of the conversation is those of us that have neurodivergence as well. Let's add that to the mix. Mm. So you have a boy who's, you know, 16, 17 years old and maybe is on the spectrum or maybe has ADHD or maybe none of the above, right? How are we calculating the difference between what we're allowing and what we're not in terms of understanding? Mm-hmm. And I really like how you framed it with the difference between, you know, smart versus intelligent, because there's a lot of people out there that are really, really good with things like academics, you know, mathematics, science, those types of things. But when yeah. it comes to social reasoning, and understanding. Oh,
1: put them in line at a Walmart and they can't find their way through it, right?
7: Oh my goodness. Oh my yeah. goodness, right? Or trying to deal with conflict. They have no idea how to do it because they've never been taught emotional regulation.
1: Mm-hmm. Okay. Kindergarten, sort of where this story starts for the boys.
7: Yeah, it does. So what we're finding is a lot of boys, you know, they're hyper. Not everybody has ADHD. I want to be very clear with that. Boys are just hyper.
1: Just lots of energy. Yeah.
7: Right? Just lots of energy, and they need to burn it. So, you know, when we're looking at kiddos who are expected to sit at their desk for hours and hours at end with no other stimulation besides paper in front of them, how are they really learning? You know, they're falling behind because their minds are all over the place. They're thinking about absolutely anything else except for what they're supposed to be paying attention to. So it's difficult for them. It's difficult for the teachers because they have certain things that they need to do. But as the boys get older, we're starting to see that it's affecting them more and more, especially academically. You know, whether it's getting into certain programs, universities, colleges, you know, jobs, all the things.
1: Young men and hormones also breeds a lot of emotion. And what you just said, all I could think of was a young man playing a video game because they are interested in that and they are excited. And by the way, there's an explosion of emotions that's probably the catalyst of testosterone starting to fire in their bodies as they get a little bit older. So it is a kind of, it all starts to make sense. That's not scientific, but you can kind of see at least the breadcrumb here.
7: Well, and I mean, even the DSM, it talks about internet gaming disorder. You know, that was something that they added, and it's mostly boys that are dealing with it because addictive personality, just like you said, video games, they can sit for hours and hours just playing, but you ask them to do arithmetic and it's like, oh, I'm bored, I don't understand, I don't want to do it. So the school is kind of met with this dilemma of how do we meet them in the middle where we can find it to be, you know, find a way to make it interesting for them.
1: Mm-hmm. And so what is the answer other than setting them free in the yard like a bunch of feral cats?
7: Right. Well, we're still trying to figure it out. You know, I teach college students right now, and I got to tell you that their attention span, most of the time they're on their phones. They have no cares in the world what I'm talking about until it's time for a test or an assignment, and they start freaking out. So, you know, I've worked with kiddos like in the articles, you know, in JK and SK, they don't care about what you're talking about. They just want, they don't want circle time. You know, they want to be able to, you know, find something that's interesting, and it's not school all the time.
1: Mm-hmm. What do you think about process versus performance then? Because if the value is only on the performance at the end of it, that's when they worry about the test. But if you could somehow create value in the process, wouldn't that be cool?
7: Well, and I think that's important because, you know, nowadays in the last 15 years, we've introduced things like standardized testing. But let's be real here. Like, you know, Joey and Sally, they have different brains. Mm-hmm. And maybe Sally is really interested in what you're trying to teach her academically, and she understands how to get from A to B. Okay, that's her process. Whereas Joey, no, he is more a kinesthetic tactile learner. So he learns by doing. Right? He's not necessarily visual or auditory. So what are we doing to support Joey? Because if you expect them both to do this test and then you're measuring what their worth is academically, that's not fair. So I think we have a long way to go in the education system and how we're measuring what being smart in their eyes really means.
1: So when I went to school, and this is going to sound sexist, but when I went to school, because this is the way it was, boys typically, you didn't have to, but took shop, and the girls typically took home ec. Mm-hmm. Now, there was some people who were smarter and did the one they wanted to do. But if, it makes me think that if you took a kid, drop the sex part, doesn't matter. Take a kid, put him in the shop, and taught them how to measure and cut 2x4s, or you take another series of kids and you put them in the kitchen, and you teach them how to measure, you know, baking goods in home ec. I mean, there's your math lesson, right? And so does it have to be a pen and piece of paper?
7: Yeah. I, you know what? I am a huge proponent when it comes to that kinesthetic stuff that you're talking about, right? Learn by doing, learn by experience. I'm a little scared for the next generation. You know,
1: life with no calculator. Good luck. See you later, kid.
7: Oh my gosh. Remember when we were growing up and they told us you're never going to have a calculator in your pocket.
1: And it turns out we do. It's the greatest thing ever. It really is. So how do we make curiosity, the learning part, exciting, and versus the performance of the grade? That seems to be the magic bullet, doesn't it?
7: Well, you know, the problem is until they get to, you know, post-secondary education, if they decide to go that route, they have more of an inkling to choose things that actually matter and what make them excited and what sparks their joy. Whereas with elementary and high school, you do what you need to do. right? So you have to take math, you have to take science, you have to take phys ed, you know, you have to take all of these certain types of subjects. So really, it's kind of down to the teachers and how can they make it more marketable for people to enjoy it. But also understanding that everybody learns differently, right? Our brains are just wired that way.
1: Yeah. And boys.
7: Boys are an anomaly.
1: They are. Let's just take a moment and have a moment in our hearts for all the moms and the dads that say have three boys at home.
7: Yes.
1: We feel for you.
7: Boys. I have twin boys.
1: So. Oh, my God. I get it. Well, there's your bias, obviously, clearly. Right there, Kalissa and Gozi, thank you very much. We're leaving boys behind, and it starts when they're very, very young. Thank you, my friend.
0: Now, an update from the CJAD 800 Traffic Center.
2: Boys and girls, have yourselves a great long weekend, but you need to be aware of the road work and whatever's cooking out of the roads on any given time frame that you're dealing with. And right now, they found the incident at West at D'Iberville. It's a left lane towing operation, busy on the approach from D'Iberville, the approach from VO to D'Iberville. They've gotten rid of the incident over at Ray Lawson on the 40 West, and things have cleared out over there. Eastbound Met still quite thick from the DeCary Circle to the Stinson exit. DeCary North feeling it from the Paris entrance at the top. Southbound from Royalmount over to the Plamondon sector. 10 minutes outbound Lafontaine down the 25 from the Hochelaga Bend. Slice it and dice it in half via Sudigny East. You'll have the tunnel to and from the South Shore shuttered in both directions tonight, 11 p.m. until 9 tomorrow morning. 136 / Villemarie East will be cordoned off from the De La Montagne Saint-Jacques exit all the way to Ottawa. Take note, as of 10:30 tonight until holiday Monday at 5, as opposed to the closure that'll last until Tuesday, already in effect according to the skate on the 138 in both directions. The Clément exit and entrance are closed. 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
1: The thing about GLP-1 drugs, which is Ozempic, is that it's tempting, right? Think about it. Lose a bunch of weight. Now there's generic versions of those drugs. And because that stuff online now has become, I think, what do they call it? Off-label, off-script, Dr. Mitch, that people now can get it for weight loss generally. The internet needs a new thing. And the thing that was bubbling under before that is skyrocketing now in popularity would be the conversation about peptides. And yep. I was hoping you could help us understand the peptides.
2: The peptides. It sounds like a superhero.
1: It does.
2: They're not. They are not superheroes. Peptide is just a fancy name for a bunch of amino acids strung together. Proteins are amino acids strung together. Mm-hmm. Peptides are shorter forms of proteins. And as you rightly pointed out, we're already using peptides. Semaglutide, the actual name for Ozempic or Wegovy, is a peptide. Mm-hmm. We use growth hormone analogs, things that stimulate growth hormone in kids. It's a peptide. So peptides exist. They're used. They are, when produced properly, used properly, safe, with their usual side effect profile, depending upon the substance and why you're using it. But you can now go online and pick up all sorts of magic formulations that supposedly will save your joints, help you to lose weight, do all sorts of miraculous things. And unfortunately, when you try and track down what's behind a lot of these peptides, there's nothing. There's no real science. The science is in cell cultures. Oh, I'm a little bit more than a cell culture. Or they're in mice or rats. I'm not commenting on most of you people out there, but I certainly am neither a mouse nor a rat. I won't argue about whether I'm a pig or a monkey. We're not going to go there. But certainly the research for almost all of these substances that you're seeing touted, promoted, talked about online, all the studies are that type or, and this is the worst type of science, it's called anecdotal science. So I give you something, you believe in me, or you've paid a lot of money for it. Mm-hmm. You're going to think it's going to work. Whether it really works or not, you took it, you saw you took it, you invested in it, you're going to make it work. And that's the problem with anecdotal evidence. Anecdotal evidence is obviously biased, even if you think you're not. And so the only way to know if something really works is to do what we call double-blind, placebo-controlled, randomized controlled trials. That's the holy grail. That's the gold standard. And I follow you over time. Well, none of these substances that have been touted online have had that type of rigorous control. Then I'll go you one better. So first I've shown you that they may not even work. Now, how pure are they? How have they been prepared? How sterile are they? How safe are they? What contaminants are in there? Mm-hmm. So not only are you potentially injecting yourself with something that may not work, you're injecting yourself with something that might be very dangerous for you, might get you very, very, very, very, very sick. And it may not be something that you notice the first time. What if it's an accumulation of heavy metals in there? And so you'll slowly build up these heavy metals over time, weeks or months or years, until you get zapped with something that you can't cure, zapped with something that's going to make you very sick. The last argument is this is all part of a conspiracy. So this conspiracy bullfeathers, this, you know, look behind the curtain and you'll see the wizard manipulating that magic face in the Wizard of Oz. That doesn't really exist in this type of situation. If it worked, if it was real, you wouldn't have to go surreptitiously online and pick it up through some God knows where source. It'd be available to you properly, either in the States or Canada or the European Union, but it would be available somewhere if it really worked, if it was really safe, if it was made up to standard, up to grade. So yes, peptides are cool. Yes, we use them in science. The ones that we're using in science go through Health Canada and have been approved. Those are the ones you should be using, and let's wait and get real proof behind some of these other things that are on the internet or online.
1: So typically with the conspiracy, as we've learned on the show, there always is some sort of element of truth. Is that where this kind of comes from? Because peptides are, when you know, tested and used properly, they're very good at what they need to be doing. Yeah. And so, I mean, you said they're also proteins, so you can kind of see how that would be helpful generally for, you know, growth and feeling energized and wanting to go for that run or that walk or lift that weight. So you can kind of see how it all, that puzzle sort of fits together. Is it just a matter of time until these things unfold, or is this like bull feathers, like you said?
2: It depends. You need the science. You need the science. Of all the different millions of different peptides that are possible, which are the ones that will make a difference? And that's where you need the science to come in. So semaglutide works. We know that. It went through the ringer first as a type 2 diabetic medication and then as a weight loss medication. The studies have been done. Health Canada's approved it. It's now available on the market here in Canada. Cool. But like all these others, the BC whatever and the number 5932 whatever, they've not gone through those rigorous trials yet. And those rigorous trials are the things that you need to know that something works. Now, and you alluded to something which is also very true. There's always a grain of truth in these things. Maybe it does cause neurotransmitters or different things to come out in a cell line, in a culture, in a Petri dish. But does that mean necessarily it will happen in a human? Maybe it does make mice stronger, fitter, faster, able to leap over tall buildings in a single bound. But a mouse isn't a person, and we're built differently. So mouse information, cell line information, puts up a hypothesis, a possibility. You then have to prove that possibility in a people, in a person, in a real human being. And that's the missing step here. The proof through a proper randomized, double-blind, controlled trial that these things will make a difference and help you. And that's the, and that's exactly, there's that grain of truth, and then they don't stop, they stop before taking it to the full step. I'll be honest with you, I serve on an ethics review board here in Canada, and we're actually, we had reviewed a couple of months back a study from an investigator wanting to look at one of these compounds and seeing if they make a difference. So some people are willing to make the effort to see that this is properly done. We just have to wait for that data to come into common availability, either published in journals or whatever way it gets out there, so that we'll have the science to back up the claims.
1: So if I say, I bought it on the internet, does that hit you more in a shake down your spine or an upset stomach? Where does that land to the doctor?
2: A headache. I get a really bad headache.
1: It's dangerous, hey, when you never know what's in it, no matter what it is, vitamins, anything.
2: Always. And even if it's an approved substance, let's say you want to get semaglutide and you wanted to get it really cheap and you go online and pick it up from, I don't know what country, what source, you don't know what's in it. You really, really don't. And maybe you're lucky. Maybe you don't get sick. Maybe something horrible doesn't happen. But that's why Health Canada exists, in spite of what many of our conspiracy theorists out there may think, to protect us, to make sure that the substance does what it says it's supposed to do, is manufactured using good clinical practice and a safe, sterile, repeatable, conservative, safe, good, you add on all the adjectives you want. And once Health Canada has approved it, it's not only approved the substance, it's approved how it's manufactured. So we were talking about semaglutide, the fact that there are generics available, or will be, at least one company has manufactured a generic. Before it could go onto the market, they had to prove to Health Canada, my semaglutide is real semaglutide. My semaglutide is made in a sterile environment. My semaglutide is safe to inject, just like the brand name. And once it's proved that to Health Canada, that's when Health Canada gives it the approval, and it gets a number, a DIN number. And that's a drug information number that tells you that the substance has been approved. It's clean, it's sterile, it's well manufactured. You don't have to worry about it. You may have to worry about how you pay for it. That's a different issue. But you don't have to worry about it.
1: Fascinating. I'm going to change the topic to change the clarity for other people, since it is springtime. I do know a guy who is very well aware on what you can buy as a landscaper for products for your lawn. And he says that he has found items on Amazon that you cannot buy from a store in Canada because it's regulated, but you can get it shipped to yourself on Amazon. So if you could buy lawn stuff you're not supposed to get, I'm pretty sure you can buy pills and other things that you're also not supposed to get. Dr. Mitch Shulman, thank you very much for the info on peptides, my friend.
2: A pleasure. You have a great, great, great, great day, evening, night. You have just a great time.
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3: Good evening, bon long weekend, and it's going to be long in more ways than one with some of these key closures we need to get to. But first up, let's tell you what's cooking up there. Dakarry North, bit of a pinch merging for the eastbound side of the Met where it's sluggish from the Dakarry Circle to the start of the Stinson exit. Met West had a towing operation at Zibelville. That's history. Some residual volume, VO to PNF, 15 minutes outbound Lafontaine from the Hochelaga Bend, cut it in half. Via Sudigny East, the tunnel to and from the South Shore, Lafontaine, will be boarded up in both directions come 11 o'clock until 9 tomorrow morning. Dakarry North Sherbrooke entrance will be barred overnight as of 10 p.m. until 8 tomorrow morning. Route 136 East Villemarie East from the De La Montagne Saint-Jacques exit to the Attatakan entrance will be closed as of 10:30 until holiday Monday at 5 a.m. 15 south between the 136/Villemarie East exit and the De La Vérendrye entrance will be off limits. Get this, come 11 o'clock tonight to Tuesday, 5 a.m. So talk about a double whammy ahead of the Habs and the Sabres tomorrow night at the Bell Center. The REM, the bus and metro, the train, whatever it takes, get yourself downtown. 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
2: Three things we learned today, Shane Hewitt and the Night Shift. Four things, actually. First one is thank you to Ryan O'Donnell. I don't know what happened with my connection, but I couldn't hear anybody all of a sudden. I could see everybody.
3: Do you think it was a case of your computer had the long weekend?
2: I think so. I think my computer was like, by the way, we're done now, and we're going to take a break. Anyway, you did a great job with Dr. Lori. Secrets was part of the conversation. So here, before it all cacked out, this is what Dr. Lori Battito had to say about privacy versus secrets and the difference.
4: Privacy, they can look similar, right, on the outside, but they do serve different purposes. So privacy is much more about personal space, like respecting personal space, about boundaries. Secrecy is about concealment. And that, it's a big difference, right? Privacy is healthy, and privacy is necessary. Even in a love relationship, it's necessary. We all need a part of ourselves that is our own thoughts, our own friendships, our own hobbies, our own emotions, our own private conversations. We do not need to share these things in full detail, even with the person we love most in the world or our partner. So the privacy actually protects our individuality, and individuality is a necessity. Strong couples are couples where individuality is a bigger chunk. It's like the Venn diagram. They're like two intersecting circles. It's not one circle inside another circle, and I need to know everything about your life, and you need to know everything I do. That isn't healthy. I think it's important within the context of a relationship, because people struggle with this all the time. And maybe later on we could talk about like infidelity and then secret and privacy in that context, especially when a partner may want access to your phone or your computer or whatever it is, or is demanding it. So how do you know, how are we supposed to handle that kind of thing? But just let's make the distinction. You know, if you're writing a journal, that's private. That doesn't need to be shared with a partner. If you're deleting messages because you don't want your partner to see those messages, guess what?
2: That's a
4: secret.
2: DrLori.com to get connected with Dr. Lori. Ryan, what'd you take away from secrets and privacy?
3: Oh, it just adds weight on your shoulders, man. Ooh, you don't need to carry that. It starts to just become unnecessary and create so many more problems rather than the short-term kind of relief you might, keyword, might get from telling a white lie or holding something in.
2: Oh, very good. Very good. For sure. Burden. That's a good one. Can see how that one could spill over. Okay, Dr. Lori's with us every Friday. Three things we learned today. It's on the Shane Hewitt and the Night Shift, the podcast. Wayne Smith was on, talked about restaurants and tipping. What is the status of tipping? As it seems like us, the customers, are pushing back.
5: Well, the thing about it is, there's a couple of things that make it really weird. One is, okay, if I'm working at Waffle House versus I'm working at the Keg, is the work really that different?
2: Yeah.
5: So I'm bringing out food to a table, I'm taking the order, I'm doing everything very similarly, right? You know, here's another example. If you go into a clothing store and someone helps you find a piece of clothing, helps you find your size and spends 20 minutes with you, we don't think about tipping them. Or we go to Home Depot or pick your hardware store choice. I once had a person who sat there and explained to me 20 minutes how to fix some plumbing in my house. That probably saved me $500 of a plumber, right? Never thought about tipping him, but yet they're getting basically the same wage as the server's getting. So this is where there's a real, you know, given the history of tipping that was coming out of Reconstruction, tipping has typically been used to pay minorities groups less. It's been used as an excuse to do that. Do we really want to perpetuate a really bad habit, you know, and a bad ideal? And yes, some people make more by tipping, but there's a whole bunch of people in society, if you look at the history of tipping, that were held back by society because of that system.
2: You know, I am in a place today where I can give this person a little bit extra because they did a fantastic job and I was grateful. So how do we create that positively for everybody who goes to these restaurants?
5: Well, a couple of the ideas. One of the ideas I've heard, and we're actually seeing it getting beta tested right now, is you can walk into a restaurant, and you remember how we used to have smoking and non-smoking sections? But you're now getting a place where you could have tipping and non-tipping sections.
2: No way.
5: So if you choose the non-tipping section, exactly like you did with the lead, if you don't want a tip, you go in, you scan it on the QR code, you go pick up your food from a thing and bring it back to your table, and there's no tip expected. Or you can choose a tipping section, and you get to go through the normal service. So, you know, if I'm on a date, I'm probably picking the tipping section, right? Especially if I want a second date.
2: All right, so there you go. Tipping. Pushing back on tipping. It seems like society is generally pushing back on it. Understanding how and why it works is great. Wayne Smith has great insight right there on why it works, why it doesn't work. In fact, Elias Makos talked about it too, because we were talking about tipping with him. What's on your mind, Elias Makos? Three things we learned today.
0: I can say I think I'm down the middle on this one, because

0: over the top. And speaking of consumer laws, I had a discussion on my show this week about the latest Quebec law. It was actually passed last year, but the latest phase of the law is going to come into effect shortly, and it has to do with appliance warranties. It will now be in the law. Your washer and dryer have to last 5 years. Your fridge, your stove, your freezer, 6 years. Your cell phone, 3 years. It will be the law. The retailers are saying, guys, you don't understand. To implement this law, you have to pay for that. Now every time you want to buy a fridge or a stove in Quebec, it will be 10 to 30% more expensive. Wow. And, you know, so that's what the retailers are saying. Now, maybe it's not 30%, but in other jurisdictions like California, they've done something similar. It does increase the price. And, you know, I get it. You want to protect consumers. But I actually like the free market where, you know what, if I want to buy El Cheapo brand because I know I only need it for 2 years, there's an option. And if I want deluxe super duper German brand that's four times the cost that I think I can get 25 years out of, we'll leave it to the consumer. So, you know, that's where I go back and forth on this, and I just find it fascinating. Like, there's a law for everything in Quebec, and now it's on the warranties as well.
1: Elias Macko, CJAD in Montreal. You can catch his show and his podcast on there, too. Joining us here on Shane Hewitt and The Night Shift for this Friday, leading into the long weekend this weekend. I am grateful for you to spend your time with us here. 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
7: Good evening, it's 10 o'clock. I'm Dario DeFelice with your CTV News Update. 15 degrees, weather details in minutes. Here's what's making news right now. A coroner recommends the city install a bike path on Park Avenue. A Montreal borough refuses the permit for an annual event, and the U.S. and Iran speak out over stalled ceasefire talks. With the latest from the CJAD 800 Traffic Center, here is Mark Shaloub.
8: Well, Dario, we have a slew of closures. Before we hit them, MetWest, a little sticky VO over to PNF, outbound LaFontaine, 16 minutes from the Hochelaga Bend down the 25, just 5 via Soudigny East. The tunnel to and from the South Shore will be shuttered 11 p.m. until tomorrow morning at 9. As for the 15 southbound, something cooking across the Mill Hill / Gédéon-Ouimet Bridge, busy halfway across until you clear the St. Rose sector. Route 136 East, Villemarie East, you're going to be forced off at the Denamontang exit and able to get back on at Attatakin. That kicks off in just under 1/2 hour's time until Holiday Monday at 5 a.m. And on the 15 south between the 136 East exit and the De La Vérendrye entrance, there'll be a full closure 11 p.m. until Tuesday, 5 a.m. Get 20 or 30,000 points at Farmer Pre, a $20 or $30 value. 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
7: In the news, there are renewed calls to improve cyclist and pedestrian safety on Park Avenue. This comes

0: After a coroner recommended the city install a secure bike path on the road following the death of a cyclist in September. The Plateau Mont Royal borough wants to redesign Park Avenue with wider sidewalks, but city councillor Gabriel Fortin says they need approval from Mayor Soraya Martinez Ferrada.
1: We want also to study if we can add bike lanes, bike infrastructure in this segment. So we're really open to anything. Everything is on the table. What we want to do is ensure that we don't have any other deaths on that road.
0: The mayor says she will work to improve safety and is evaluating the best course of action. The Plateau Mont-Royal has refused to give a permit to the Portuguese community for its annual Catholic procession because of Quebec's new law that bans public prayer. CTV's Olivia O'Malley reports.
2: The Portuguese community is getting ready for one of its biggest events. On Sunday, the Santo Cristo March will start outside the Mission Santa Cruz Catholic Church and travel through the streets of Plateau Mont-Royal. This year, it's taking place without a permit from the borough.
3: This is the event for the community. It's very important.
2: Organizers asked the borough for a permit on February 12th. It was only last Friday that the borough said they would not give them a permit, citing a new provincial law passed in April banning public prayers. Emmanuel Lingadish said the church thought the annual event was an exception to the law. While it is religious, there is no praying during the procession.
3: No, there is no praying. There is a march. It's a silent march.
2: Organizers went to the Montreal police, which is allowing the tradition to go on without a permit.
0: And the borough says they are waiting for a clear and consistent framework to process these requests in accordance with the new law. And the U.S. and Iran spoke out today over stalled ceasefire talks. AP correspondent Ed Donahue reports.
4: President Trump says the level of guarantee from Iran to end the war is not enough. On Air Force One, traveling home from China, the president said he looked at the first sentence from Iran in their latest proposal and threw it away.
5: An unacceptable sentence, because they have fully agreed no nuclear, and if they have any nuclear of any form, I don't read the rest of it.
4: Iran's top diplomat says a lack of trust is impeding talks to end the war with the U.S. Iranian Foreign Minister Abbas Araghchi says Mr. Trump posted on X and said it was unacceptable. But after that, we again received messages from the American side expressing willingness to continue the talks and continue engagement.
0: Your Dormez-vous Weather Center forecast. Cloudy with a low of 11. A mix of sun and cloud tomorrow with temperatures rising to a high of 23. And sunny skies in the forecast for Sunday with a high of 21. Right now it is 15 degrees downtown.

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1: Well, life stretching. It's another catchy phrase to distract away from the real problem, which is things are expensive and life is hard. Mike Moffitt is here to help us understand the missing middle, in particular, how hard it is to get into a home, I think, is where we're going to go. Missing Middle Initiative founding director Mike Moffitt. How's your life stretching?
2: Well, my life search is, I'm doing well. I'm kind of in that forgotten Generation X. So we've kind of flown under the radar and, you know, we didn't have the same kind of housing and affordability challenges that younger people are having today. So yeah. For me, life's good, but I do worry about my kids.
1: Yeah. Yeah, we're going to get blamed soon enough. We didn't have to wait for the boomers to be gone first. Then we'll get blamed for everything, Mike. It's the way it goes. It is no joke, though. It's not easy. I mean, I'm divorced, so I'm like starting over and trying to buy a house. And there are many things that have caught me off guard. Land transfer tax. I'm from Alberta, where there isn't land transfer tax. And so most of the houses I've purchased, with the exception of two, have been in Alberta. One other one in Ontario and St. Catharines, and one other in Sicamous, BC. So those were different times. And it's a fee in Alberta. I paid more in land transfer tax in this home than my parents paid for their first home. And that's a real problem.
2: Yeah, no, it really is. And you know, land transfer taxes have existed for some time in Ontario. But when I bought my first home in 2004, it was relatively small because it's kind of a progressive system where, you know, the first kind of tranche of money, your tranche of home value, you're only paying about 0.5% of the home value. And then as the home value goes up more, you pay higher and higher proportions. And those levels didn't really get adjusted by inflation very much. So, you know, when I bought my first home, I think our total land transfer tax bill was something like $2,000. You know, it's not nothing, but, you know, when you're buying a home for, I think it was about $168,000, you know, it's, you can manage that. But nowadays, when, you know, even a starter home in the GTA, you're looking at close to $1 million. You'd be paying 20, 25 grand of land transfer tax and double that if you're in the city of Toronto. So it really starts to add up.
1: So when you look at your down payment, and this is where the young folks are trying to say, well, how can I get into this? I'm lucky because I've had jobs and I've had RSP contributions and all those things, which allowed me to do one of those first-time homebuyer withdrawal things. And so that's great. But if you're 30, you don't have 20 years of RSPs that have sort of built their way up to be able to help you do that. You're dealing with cash, and cash is tough. And all jokes aside about avocado toast and some of the habits that millennials do have, which is true, it doesn't change the fact that it's tough. Like it really is tough. What it was different for us. It was the latte factor, I think, was the trendy book when we were trying to buy a house, right? Yeah. So, it doesn't change the fact that cash part, Mike, especially with transfer taxes and everything else on there, is tough. And by the way, like lawyers' fees haven't changed much over all the years either. Like some of these pieces have been good.
2: Yeah, no, absolutely. And people often forget that, particularly if you're not haven't bought a home in a long time, that you don't just roll in those closing costs into the mortgage. They go on top of that. They're paid separately. So you might even be able to get the 5% down payment, but then you're paying, you know, realtor fees, or you're paying land transfer taxes and other closing costs, and then you find like, oh, you know, I need another $30,000, $40,000, $50,000 on top of that down payment. And you know, I you know, anecdotally know many young families who thought they were close to putting together that down payment, just to learn about the fun world of closing costs and, you know, how that can sort of, you know, wreck things. And then you're having to sort of either figure out how to come up with that money or borrow it separately aside from the mortgage. So it's not discussed enough, but it is a real barrier to young home buyers.
1: Plus sign up for natural gas setup fee. Yeah. Plus sign up for electricity setup fee, plus set up your internet, you're paying for the half of last month plus the full next month. Like you're immediately behind the eight ball when it becomes trying to get ahead of this stuff. by the way, rent a moving truck plus kilometers plus the price of gas today. And by the way, driving a toaster 150 kilometers is not cheap either. And so all these things start to add up, Mike. So young people trying to move, what do we say to them? The middle initiative, or what are we missing here as I'm an Xer like you? So how do we, how do we recognize this?
2: Well, you know, what I tell young people is that it's not their fault, that really things have gotten more expensive. And what we try and do at the initiative is work with governments to try and reduce some of that. So we've seen, for instance, here in Ontario, the provincial government and the federal government removing the HST on homes priced under $1 million. Now, they had done that for first-time home buyers, but there's a bit, I think, a mistake that governments and policymakers make often is that they treat all young home buyers as first-time home buyers. But there's actually this cohort that's really stuck that I call second-time home buyers. And there are folks who bought maybe a small condo at a high-rise apartment in like 2018 and want to graduate into something larger, something three bedrooms where they're comfortable raising kids. And even for them, they have trouble qualifying for that down payment or paying all of those land transfer taxes and so on, because they haven't gotten enough equity in that condo when they sell it. It hasn't gone up in value a lot. If they bought it top of market, it's actually gone down. So, you know, I think it's important that we lower these taxes across the board, because we can't just, again, assume that first time, you know, all young home buyers are first time buyers. We have a real issue in this province and a lot of the country with people really challenged to become what I call second time home
1: buyers. I think this is such a good point, Mike. Like, it is such an incredibly good point, especially when you're dealing with apartments as a first time purchase, because, I mean, those haven't been going very well for a lot of people. And by the way, you still need money down to get into the next one as you upgrade and go from there. Now, I do believe the HST in Ontario portion is new homes only. And generally with younger people, it's not like they're looking to move to the burbs yet and plus buy a car and plus commute and everything else. I have a proposal for you, and you tell me what you think.
2: Sure.
1: I think all things federal, provincial, everything in this country, secondary market, no taxes, everything used, cars. You want to go buy an air fryer used, Mike? I think what it would change in the economy would be so drastic. It would create a secondary orbit for everything, where you could go into that store and know that you're buying a secondhand, probably certified because they've tested it, air fryer, and not have to pay taxes on that. It would change our economy.
2: Well, it certainly might. Now, we already have that on homes, on HST, unless the home has been substantially renovated. And tax policy is fun, because there's always exceptions and exceptions to the exceptions. But when it comes to resale homes, there isn't an HST on the sale of the home. So we already have an exemption there. But there's still land transfer taxes and things like that, and other both government fees and realtor fees. But what the HST move does is that resale homes compete with new homes. So if you're putting a 13% HST on a new home, that makes the resale market less competitive, that they can kind of undercut because you're not paying that 13% tax. Once you kind of create that level playing field, that resale and HST have kind of similar tax treatment, then you're going to see some activity. So part of what I predict will happen in Ontario, particularly for family-sized homes, is once the HST cut has fully gone in, it's going to be a more competitive market for resale, and we might see some price declines there as well.
1: Fascinating stuff. These are the conversations that matter for the young folks, because we do have a responsibility to make sure everybody can afford it. I think Mike's point about the second time home buyer is such a valid point, and something that I've never heard before, Mike. So thank you for bringing it to our attention today. I really appreciate it. Get plugged in, everybody. This is one of those things that needs to happen. It is the Missing Middle Initiative, and Mike Moffitt is the founding director. Thanks, Mike.
2: Oh, thanks for having me.
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3: Well, we have a slowdown down the Laurentian Auto 15 south, coming towards the end of the Mill Hill Gédéon Ouimet Bridge through until St. Rose, where two out of three lanes are knocked out overnight, and that will come to an end at 5 a.m. over on the 15 North and the Turcotte interchange. The access to DeCary North will be shuttered as of half past midnight until 8 tomorrow morning. 20 East exit to DeCary North is slated to be closed 11 p.m. to 8 a.m. on one portion of the schedule, the Turcotte interchange. In another, they're saying as part of this 15 South closure between the 136 East exit and the De La Vérendrye entrance come 11 o'clock until Tuesday morning at 5. This exit, 20 East to DeCary North, is supposed to be shut until Tuesday at 5. So what is it? One or the other? 138 in both directions. We have a delay of game there. The Clément exit and entrance were supposed to be boarded up on each side as of 9 tonight until Tuesday 5 a.m. So you get a bit of a reprieve. La Fontaine Tunnel to and from the South Shore, full closure slated 11 p.m. until tomorrow morning at 9. And right now it's pretty acceptable going to the South Shore. All things considered, it's a hot Friday night in terms of people heading back home after some fun downtown. 12 minutes from the Soudigny sector, cut it in half via Soudigny East. 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Traffic and transit every 15 minutes on CJD 800. I'm Mark Shalhoub, your next report, 10:30.
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1: Matt Gurney is here. Mr. Sunshine joins us. ReadTheLine.ca. You want to get connected with Matt Gurney, and I do suggest that you do, especially if you're following Alberta in this country, because maybe touch on that quick, Matt. I know that we do talk to Rob Breckenridge, who does write with you. So there was one party. I thought this was really cool. When they give out a voter registry, they put in fake names. And every voter list that every party gets a different list with a different list of fake names in it so they can identify. And there's like thousands of fake names in there. So you can't isolate all of them. Somebody leaked the voter list. Somebody baked it into an app. And now they've found out, because of those fake names, who did it. Now, if there's a referendum coming up in the fall, the stories that Rob even says, too, is that, you know, there's got to be answers before there's ballots. This impacts all of Canada. I think this is not a Canadian problem. I think this is a really good problem for all of Canada to look at.
2: I don't know what the rest of Canada is going to do about it. I do know that the rest of Canada obviously has an interest in whatever's going on in Alberta. We are, for now, one big country. And I've never been a believer in, real, no pun intended, firewalls between the provinces. What affects my fellow Canadians affects me, and vice versa. I'm really disturbed by this. This story to me was very upsetting. I'm not going to get into the minutiae of the internal politics of Alberta. That's an Alberta thing. They'll have to settle that. I know there's multiple investigations happening now, so we'll let them run their course. But I do, just as someone, and Shane, I imagine in your own time, you've known people in similar situations. I know people who have to live effectively in hiding because of threats they've had or relationships they've escaped that had domestic violence. And they can't have a social media presence. Nope. And they can't be listed in phone books. And they can't have LinkedIn pages. And, you know, they live as well as they can and as safely as they can. But they live a very different life than you and I do. And their identity is out there now. Their address, their phone numbers, contact.
1: Middle name, birthday, all that.
2: Yeah. So, you know, we've already had reports in Alberta that people had to relocate, that people have required help relocating on an urgent basis to keep themselves or their families safe. You know, one of the stupidest lines of attack, you know, a lot of people I've been arguing with me and my colleagues and other people who've been reporting on this story. It's a phone book. It's a phone book. Why are you so freaked out about a phone book? It's not a phone book, because a phone book had an opt-out clause. And, you know, when I was growing up, my family phone number, name, and address was in the phone book because we weren't anyone special. We, you know, there was nothing we were worried about. My wife growing up, her family was not listed in the phone book for a very simple reason. Her dad was a teacher. And he didn't want to get prank calls from students. And he made a choice to opt out.
1: Substitute teachers, right?
2: Yeah. He made a choice to be unlisted. And that was the choice. And 3 million Albertans weren't asked if they would like that option before this data got leaked. And a lot of people are trying to argue it's no big deal. I don't tolerate that. I have no time for that kind of idiocy. And anyone who says it's not a big deal because it's like a phone book is either stupid or trying to cover up something.
1: Yeah, it's an interesting look at, I think, all things politics, and I think that does matter across the country, because people's privacy, if it can't be protected by our government, then what is it protected for? It's a good example, though, about factions of political parties that just hate the government versus, I mean, look, I don't agree with it, but there are people that truly do believe that Alberta is better off as a province. It's just like there are people in Quebec who believe that Quebec is better off as its own sovereign country, I guess, than province. And they're allowed to believe what they believe. You know, I'm sure they're dealing with their interpretation of what's best for their province. This kind of, I hate the government, anything to screw the people, though, is a different level of rebellion. And I think it smears in the face of people who just have a belief that they want to not be a part of Canada anymore. As much as I don't agree with it, I think that that's a harsh reality, and I think it wrecks all of it.
2: Look, you have more Alberta experience than I do. I'm a Toronto guy. But what I will say is I watch it. I follow the stories. I'm familiar with some of the figures. And there's an obvious divide. There are people, Shane, making an argument very similar to what you're making, which is this has hurt the movement. This has hurt the goal that we have been working towards and believe in. And other people, meanwhile, have been going, no, it doesn't. No, it's nothing. It's just media torque. It's spin. I think my favorite part of this whole story has been looking at the Alberta separatists claimed to have been vindicated by an investigation completed by the Royal Canadian Mounted Police. Like, you know, things aren't going great when they're grabbing on the National Law Enforcement Agency for vindication. That was about foreign interference. It wasn't about the voter database. But look, we're not dealing with Alberta's best and brightest here in a lot of cases. There are plenty of intelligent, thoughtful people who would disagree with me and think that Alberta should separate. And that's fine. Shane, I'm with you. That's a democracy. People are allowed to believe things I don't agree with. No one has to run all their opinions past me and give me a veto. But I think what we're dealing with here in a lot of cases is internet trolls.
1: Yep.
2: And I think one of the themes of modern politics has been internet trollery becoming indistinguishable from political activism in a lot of cases. And I think in Alberta, we're seeing people who are actually seasoned political activists supporting the cause of Alberta independence. Again, yeah. I disagree with them, but yeah. They're pros. They know what they're doing. They're being responsible, thoughtful. They're putting arguments forward in good faith. And I disagree with them, but I respect the fact that they're trying to engage appropriately in the democratic process. And then you got idiotic online yahoos just basically being very reckless in ways that can potentially put people in danger. And I think other Alberta separatists have rightly called them out for that.
1: Yeah. Well, and I'd also draw attention to the fact that people don't take the time to understand that we talked about this in the show because of some stuff that's happened online, is that the people don't understand the legal threshold for foreign interference as per the RCMP is not the same definition as foreign interference in a social setting, right? Like, and there are two thresholds, right? One is a legal one. One is the definition of the words. And so that's just the way this kind of works. I don't agree with it. I do subscribe. When I lived there, I never had a single person ever come up and say that separatism was actually a thing. Some autonomy from the federal government's influence on the province, that happened all the time. But that did not, nobody wanted to leave as far as I could tell. It's remarkable. And I think it's important for all Canadians to pay very close attention to it, because there's nothing saying that anybody could do this in any province, anytime, and just release the data of everything else. And I do wonder, I mean, if it was BC, if it was Ontario, how would everybody react? But because it's Alberta, it's like, oh, there they go again.
2: I think it would be a big deal in any other province, but I also think it happens to land at timing that is awkward, right? Because one of the issues, and again, I'm trying not to put my thumb too much down on the scale here. I don't know how much a voice from Toronto carries sway in Alberta these days, but the reality of it is, I think one of the reasons this is really hitting Alberta hard right now, both sides of the debate, is because a lot of the people who are going to get implicated in this are fairly prominent in the separatist movement. And if you're going to be making the argument that, you know, you are at the vanguard of a new national independence movement and presumably will be part of the successor government of this new nation, it helps if you don't look like a flailing moron. Mm-hmm. And right now, not everyone in the Alberta separatist movement is clearing that bar. Wow. So
1: that you broke
2: it's
1: the
2: embarrassing for the movement at large. And you don't have to take my word for it. Go listen to some of the other separatists.
1: Yeah. Well, and you can't break the law to get it. I mean, that's the whole thing, right? That's like, I ripped off the company so I could buy the company. And that's kind of what it's starting to look like, which is unfortunate. And of course, the awkward place of all of it is that these are people that don't believe in the federal government. And now, because of the level of threshold of the criminality of this, it does graduate beyond the provincial government into the federal government. So take a wild guess who's investigating it, and that's going to be just the cause for conspiracy all the way to. All right, readtheline.ca. Matt Gurney's writing is great. So is Jen Gerson. Okay there. Thanks for being here, Matt. Great to see you.
2: Thank you.
1: Don't have to listen to the guy from Toronto, but he's pretty good too.
2: Yeah, you know, I do my best, but you know, I hope everybody forgives me my disadvantage being here in the center of the universe.
0: Now, an update from the CJAD 800 Traffic Center.
3: MetWest getting busy again because of another incident. It is solid from Lacordaire through until just beyond Pineff. We can see off in the distance, looks like the right and maybe even the center lanes blocked by what could be an incident or some mobile maintenance that's never on the sked when it's on the mobile front. As for the eastbound Met, you're tapping on the brakes at Lucerne slash St. Croix as you are to carry south in the Royal Mount sector. Heads up to carry north, Sherbrooke entrance should be barred until tomorrow morning at 8. Can't be sure that it is, but that sked called for it as of half an hour ago. 136 east, you'll be forced off at the De La Montagne exit as of any minute now, with the closure lasting until Monday morning at 5. You can get back on at Autotagen. Won't that be something tomorrow night when the Habs and Sabres play? Public transit sounds good right about then. And on the 15 south between the 136 east exit and the De La Vérendrye entrance, there'll be a full closure as of 11 o'clock tonight until Tuesday morning at 5. And wouldn't you know, the detours to force you off the De La Montagne exit. Told you it was going to be ugly. And there are a bunch of ramps that are going to be closed by default throughout the weekend as well. 138, they're holding off for now, but there's supposed to be a closure of the Clément exit and entrance until Tuesday morning, 5 a.m. It was supposed to start at 9, so that's the kind of late work that we like. 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
1: Tony Chapman is here. Chatter That Matters, the marketing guru, is hanging out with us. Let's climb the mountain, crisscross applesauce, and listen to the wise old man speak. Hey, Tony.
2: That's great. I've gone from a guru to a wise old man.
1: Isn't that the same thing? No? Is that not?
2: It's like cracking barrel and sitting on the rocking chair.
1: I found that leading into summer vacations here, hopefully soon, because I'm looking forward to taking a break, I've become the old man shakes fist at clouds. So I'm... That's a little bit of my jam these days. Speaking of shaking fist at clouds, looks like someone's mad at their coffee shop, Tony Chapman, and decided to, oh yeah, hold my coffee. I'm going to do this better than you. We've got a flashback here. Have we gone back in time? What's the story?
2: Well, it seems like this restaurant operator, who's bought a lot of, I call, tier two brands, the Milestones and the Second Cup, has reached into the wallet again to buy the master franchise for Dunkin' Donuts. Yes, Dunkin' Donuts, and they plan to roll out, you know, one a week, up to 200 of these donut shops. And the first thing I said to Shane was, how does this even make any sense? I mean, you're dealing

0: with an aging population, a K economy where there's like dollars are hard to come by, all the inflation in the restaurant business, including imagine just delivering the goods what that's costing, security, everything else that's going on. Ozempic, which is I'm trying to move away from all of that. And I'm already pretty well served with Tim Hortons and McDonald's and Starbucks and organic coffee shops. So I just couldn't understand the rationale behind it. And the only thing I could come up with is that they really think they can replicate what happened in the States, where they started to really get into the beverage business and actually have lost the name donuts and just call it Dunkin'.
1: Yeah. Okay, so can I play antagonist then?
0: Sure.
1: Okay. I'm not sure that you can go to McDonald's and get a coffee in a reasonable time frame because you're waiting for your don't text and drive, don't text and drive, don't text and drive. Bling, confetti. Here's your savings. Now load. Oh, by the way, you got to log in. What's your code? Here's your code in order to order a coffee at McDonald's. I think customer service generally is down because of all this. And I'm not quite sure that anybody's getting served in a comfortable manner at Tim Hortons these days when you very carefully don't touch anything on a road trip if you stop at a Tim Hortons in the bathroom. I would say that there's probably lots of room for improvement when it comes to serving coffee and drinks. I would agree, though, that the K-shaped economy and the Ozempic part, those are pretty big arguments.
0: Well, I'm gonna let me just play the antagonist and argue your arguments about it. I mean, the reality is that both McDonald's and Tim Hortons have built up pretty strong supply chains. And in the franchise business, you need a supply chain. You're gonna have a truck that's gonna deliver to 30 franchises within that driving range to have some efficiency. You got to be able to have your kitchens baking for at least 30 or 40 stores to have efficiency. So when you're starting off small, like a Dunkin' Donuts, you got to absorb all those extra costs in your system. We're already dealing with the fact that the McDonald's is realizing that their sales comes from the $5 to $6 menu. So I just don't know there's enough room in the marketplace. If they could come in and create a place where you didn't have to wait, you could sit relaxed, and the bathrooms were spotless. I just don't think there's enough margin in Dunkin' Donuts to allow them to afford those luxuries. I hope I'm wrong. I hope they're going to reinvent fast food, but that segment right now has been absolutely under attack by the reality is consumers have less to spend, and it costs an awful lot more to run a restaurant.
1: Yeah, well, those are good points. So typically, if you and I were doing this today, we would say something like, okay, well, we need to flank them quietly because we can't fight Pepsi with Pepsi, right? So we have to have something that's our own. We have to quietly flank them on the side, and then we'll drive the spear into the business later on. So that to me says things like especially with Tim Hortons, I mean, good luck with coverage because it's pretty well covered. You're not going to find a lot of places where you can pioneer your way in. Not to mention all the leasehold things that are already there. You could argue, though, that they're dumps because a lot of them have become not very well maintained. Just to be honest, I love Tim Hortons, but I mean, they're not well maintained generally. So you're going to have to take them head on. So do we wait and see? Because if there's a Tim Hortons in the next mall over, there's a Dunkin' Donuts. Well, then that's pretty telling, isn't it?
0: Well, I think the idea of the flanker makes a lot of sense, but this is the same company that owns Second Cup. How have they done against Starbucks and Tim Hortons?
1: Yeah, well, they're kind of neither, right? We're
0: Yeah.
1: not Starbucks, but you're not Tim Hortons either.
0: So I just looked at it and I go, I mean, maybe they've got the capital to do it, but I would have found something different than Dunkin' Donuts, because I think in the 2026, we're almost feel guilty when we dunk into a donut. And I think what Tim Hortons has done and McDonald's has done is tried to expand their menu, try to be a little bit more better for you indulgent. Again, Dunkin' Donuts, there's a lot of margin in sugar drinks that have berries and wonderful sounds and little things that could, like bubble teas and stuff. I just don't know in our climate, our marketplace, and how saturated it is the world really going to see Dunkin' Donuts as something that's indispensable as part of my week? And that's what I'm all talking a lot about nowadays. Are you replaceable? Are you indispensable? And I would think a Dunkin' Donuts to me would have a hard time getting into that consideration set.
1: Okay, so then maybe we're talking about this the wrong way. Because as you just said, what you said, all that smart stuff, it occurred to me that maybe this is actually the safety net for Second Cup. All the Second Cup locations, they've not been refreshed. They've all been the same logo. They've done nothing to market. Maybe it's just trying to save. This is the new version. What are we going to see a swap out of Second Cup for Dunkin'?
0: Well, we could be. Could be a great idea. Could be a combo store.
1: Be cheaper.
0: I don't know. Within Dunkin' Donuts, are they allowed to even sell second cup coffee? Because Dunkin' Donuts sells their coffee as part of their premium selection. But it's a great idea that there might be some tired locations that second cup says, if I refurbish it with a Dunkin' Donut, I stand a better chance. In that location. But again, it's very saturated, that category. And the other thing that we have to deal with is, even with fast food, your biggest competitor nowadays is not the brand down the street. It's Skip the Dishes and Uber Eats, because mm-hmm. you order these things in. So can they even get into the consideration set that somebody in Uber Eats is going to say, hey, today I'm going to move away from my Tim Hortons and try something from Dunkin' Donuts? So I think it's a big uphill battle. It's not something I would invest in. But if you're looking to buy a franchise, it's probably not a franchise I would encourage you to get.
1: Yeah, there could be some of that pairing. There's a Second Cup Cafe by the Ottawa Airport where they've put in, it's not Mucho Burrito, but it is one of those sort of burrito style shops. And they're in the same place now. It was a standalone Second Cup. And now there's a second unit inside there. Maybe we're seeing a bit of a Taco Bell KFC thing.
0: And Harvey's did that with Swiss Chalet. Mm-hmm. I mean, you see the combo stores, and it could be that as well. I just think Dunkin' Donut isn't got that magnetic appeal. Krispy Kreme tried it in Canada. I mean, that was one where people would cross the highway because the red light was on and these donuts were coming out and they were hot and steamy and you had to have them. Even that didn't resonate in Canada. I mean, and it's also a very tough market to serve. You say, I'm going to open one every day, but in Ontario, BC, I mean, that's a five-hour flight. Halifax is a three-hour flight. We're not getting even concentration. So,
1: well, you can open one every day for a year and still not get out of Ontario.
0: Yeah, you could for sure. But, I mean, again, they're saying they're going to be a master brand for a new national chain. So time will tell. I hope they prove me wrong, because I like to see every business succeed. It just, on face value, it hasn't got the appetite appeal that other – like I would love to see a remake of the P.F. Chang again.
1: They tried that earlier on.
0: But I'd love to see that come back.
1: Yeah, that was good. I mean, there has been more of the Krispy Kremes have been popping up more and more. I mean, that's getting served differently. Someone's taking a run at it again.
0: Yeah.
1: The one thing we didn't talk about, which I thought we would talk about, would have been the American name in Canada seems risky right now.
0: Mm-hmm.
1: The American brand
0: that's
1: in Canada.
0: That's a good point, too.
1: Right? Like, that seems really, really risky to me. And I agree with you. I hope that we're very, very wrong in this. But I can tell you this. I would be excited to see some of these tired old brands get refreshed with something fun. And Dunkin's colorful. It's, you know, it's different. Their sandwiches were never great, but they're better now. And we'll be curious to see where it goes. Marketing nerdiness. That's what this was. Tony Chapman, thanks for being here, brother. If you want to go get connected with Chatter Matters, the Chatter That Matters podcast, you can grab it online. Thanks, bud.
0: Thank you.
2: Now, an update from the CJAD 800 Traffic Center.
3: Still slow on the Metropolitan westbound from Lac-Alder until just beyond Pinef, as there's still some flashing lights off in the distance, although it could be mobile maintenance. It's my best guess. Nothing on the schedule roadwork-wise over there. Over on the Kerry North, the Sherbrooke entrance is supposed to be closed until tomorrow morning at 8. Doesn't appear to be, based on the only angle that gives us half a chance of telling you if it is or isn't. On Route 136 East, the Ville-Marie East, there's a full closure all weekend long, if it were a normal weekend, until Monday 5 a.m. between the De La Montagne Saint-Jacques exit and the Attatakan entrance. It will reopen Monday 5 a.m. on Victoria Day, Fête des Patriotes, you know the deal. 15 South from the 136 East exit to the De La Montagne entrance. 15 minutes away from a closure that'll wrap up only on Tuesday morning at 5, with a bunch of ramps in the Turcotte interchange affected. Route 138 in both directions. They were supposed to close the Clément exit and entrance as of 9 o'clock until Tuesday 5 a.m. They're taking their time, and that's okay. La Fontaine to and from the South Shore, full closure overnight until 9 tomorrow morning. 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You get more traffic and transit coming your way next with yours truly, Mark Shalhoub, at 11 o'clock.
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1: It's date night. Tony Tedesco is here. Jen Kirsch is here as well, talking about all things dating, relationships, and maybe friendships. Who knows? The topic for today is never having to ask. Jen, what are we asking for?
16: Anything from greet us when we get into the door to give us a birthday extraordinaire celebration to just put dishes away. It could be anything. It's when we're in a relationship and we sort of want our partner to anticipate our needs without us having to ask for them to be taken care of.
1: Tony, why don't you do that for me? That'd be great.
17: As your producer, I think I already do, but
1: that's kind of the job, actually.
17: Yeah, it's kind of the job. I am going to come at this from a very similar perspective. I agree that romance loses magic when it has to be asked for.
1: Yeah.
17: But I find the expectation is often placed almost entirely on men. Mm-hmm. To initiate, to plan, to surprise, to pursue, while women are positioned mainly as the recipients of all these wonderful things. And I'm not even saying that there's anything wrong with that, because there's a part of me that's very traditional.
1: Let's establish one thing. There's a gentlemanly standard of courtship that I think men have a responsibility to deliver.
17: Absolutely.
1: Yeah, and so, like, and I would go as far as at least my standard are things like opening doors and doing those kind of things. I mean, that would be a baseline standard. But I it makes me feel icky a little bit, Jen, when it's this shouldn't have to ask, because good communication and, so, like, it's funny. There's one of the ways from a man's perspective it's been phrased to me is that a man goes to war all day in today's society and comes home, and the last thing he needs is to go to war at home. And I imagine, you know, that could be translated both ways to both genders, but like, what are we missing here in our understanding of never having to ask?
16: So I don't think it's never having to ask. Let me start this off just by saying how we came up with the idea for today's discussion. It's because it's trending online and on TikTok and on Instagram, and it's younger people who are dating or are with a partner that maybe they haven't been with super long term. And so this idea of like, plan the date, like, you know, do something. I could speak from my personal situation, you know, in relationships, I find that I don't want to depend on someone and I don't want to be disappointed because I know communication's important, that I actually, hey, why don't we do this? Or are you open for a date night? You know, because I was just actually invited to this restaurant opening. Why doesn't that become our date night? And I'm using other things like maybe a work event to be a date night when what I really want is quality time.
1: It sounds like we're all on the same page when it comes to, you know, participating and being active in the relationship. Mm-hmm. Then the question becomes, if the topic is an online topic, never having to ask, just the topic. That seems so incredibly toxic to me as a trend online, because here's the thing, is that somebody will never pass a test they don't know they're taking.
16: Yeah.
1: And if we're testing our partners, and that's what people are seeing online, Jen, that's scary to me. I think that's why I feel icky about it.
16: I think that if you're in a toxic type of relationship and you aren't spending quality time, or whatever your love language is or whatever you need in that relationship is not being met, and you're communicated, sometimes to see these quote unquote happy couples, and let's keep in mind, this is a highlight reel. It is curated for your viewing pleasure. But sometimes what is healthy, I'd argue, is that reminder that the idea of that can exist. I mean,
1: do you think people actually get that, though? I think you're right. I think it's very well said. But do you think people get that?
16: I don't. And I think that that's why this is a good reminder. I know for years, my number one advice, if you are needing to remove yourself from a relationship that's no longer serving you, is the opposite of what most relationship experts say, which is spend time with couples you admire. You know, I hear the worst of the worst from people because of the nature of my job and what I do and give advice on. But I went out for dinner on Friday night with a couple who've been together for years, who I admire, that have a toddler at home, had a night off. They included me in their date night, and I said, I'll just stay for a drink because you guys don't have time alone. And they're like, no, stay with us. It's nice for us to have like adult out time, just not even just alone with each other. What I bore witness to was, you know, the husband playing with her hair, her ponytail, while we're sitting at this fancy restaurant just because it's natural and they're usually sitting at home. He's probably doing it. You know, he's being generous with how he orders. Oh, you love this, remembering her favorite dish. She cut off and said what she wanted too, but it was a reminder that she didn't have to ask for little things to be taken care of. There was a sense of ease.
1: I get that. So Tony, when are you going to start ordering me dinner and taking me out then? You're kind of like my work wife.
17: So I'm going to address a couple of things. Number one, we've addressed the online highlight reel script. Let's remember, these aren't real moments. They're curated, they're staged, they're outright fabricated in most cases, and they're only there to, you know, make them emotion relatable, but also we're there to provoke validation or sharing the actual clip so it gets, you know, a lot of online traction. But it doesn't always represent real relationships.
16: Of course.
17: Here's what a real relationship looks like. Petting her hair, knowing her favorite meal, and for some reason, there's never any feedback. For some reason, it's always, and it goes both ways. I mean, the woman could be doing all the giving, or it could be the man doing a lot of this giving, and there's just rarely that positive reinforcement, like, I like that. I appreciated that.
1: You know, that's a good point, Tony. And not that it's not one-sided one way, but we never hear that part, Jen. You know what would be really great is that if you could see it, because this is, I still think there's such an appetite of people that don't realize it's curated, that that's the reason why it's being consumed, right? And that's very scary to me. I would love to see somebody make a bunch of videos, kind of like Tony's saying, where it's a couple that walks up and says, hey, babe, you know what? We haven't been out in a while. Would you take some time and maybe, you know, plan, you know what? We love.

0: a place, and it's nice because it's a place I want to go to. But like sometimes it's nice for someone to do things for you unprompted as well. And I think that when there is a bit of a disconnect in the relationship or things haven't maybe been so easy, coming back together and your partner just showing you in some ways maybe that they care or that they hear you. I think that's what it is, Shane. It's the I
1: Yeah,
0: hear you
1: see
0: and I
1: me. I
0: see
1: see
0: you.
1: you. Yeah.
0: Yeah.
1: Yeah,
0: And
1: it's I
0: that's
1: see you, and 100%. But I think that it just maybe it's just my opinion. On the other side of it is that I think there's nothing wrong with saying, "Hey, I feel like you've been really busy at work, and I could really look to feel like you want to spend time with me right now." And they might just go and say, "You know what? There's nothing I want more than to go hang out and eat hot dogs with Tony right now, right?" And that's all sometimes all you need to hear. Last word, Tony. You got 10 seconds.
2: I believe that you shouldn't have to ask. I really do, but it only works when both people feel seen. And this phrase assumes that emotional mind reading in a system where one person often initiates and the other one is often evaluating whether things are going on, that's turning romance into a chore. I think both people need to be in on this. Both people need to show initiative. Both people need to show appreciation. And reciprocity is very important.
0: Get on the
1: There's only
0: same.
1: so many times you fail the test before you finally quit the class, right?
0: Exactly.
1: And so that's what you don't want. All right, date night, Jen Kirsch, Tony Tedesco. Thank you.
2: Thank you.
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7: It's 11 o'clock, and that means they're closing the 15 south between the 136 east exit and the De La Vérendrye entrance until Tuesday morning at 5. Also closed by default this holiday weekend until Tuesday at 5 a.m. Decarie South Girouard entrance, the 136 west exit to the 15 south, the Decarie South ramp to the 20 west, and the 20 east ramps to Decarie North and the 15 south. Route 138 in both directions, the Clément exit and entrance are supposed to be boarded up until Tuesday at 5 a.m. Last look, they hadn't gotten around to it, but that's okay. On Route 136 East, the Ville-Marie East, they have closed it from the Dunamontang-Saint-Jacques exit all the way to the Attatakan entrance. That'll only wrap up on holiday Monday at 5 a.m., and won't that be a mess tomorrow night? Heading to the Sabres and the Habs at the Bell Centre via public transit would be my recommendation. How about the new REM or the bus and metro? 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
10: The proposed West Coast oil pipeline would transport more than 1 million barrels of oil per day.
9: And the potential hurdles still in the way. 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
9: How the Supreme Court's ruling changes the legal landscape. 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
12: Scores! He's done it again!
9: How Newfoundland's Newhook family is taking the hockey world by storm.
13: It's been super fun just being a part of it and being able to experience it with them.

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1: Good evening. Alberta is one step closer to its goal of a major new oil pipeline after the province and Ottawa signed a long-awaited deal on a carbon pricing system. The agreement paves the way for construction to begin as early as 2027, with oil flowing by 2033. It's a big move, but there are still questions about the environmental impact and how it will play out across the country. CTV's Abigail Beeman reports.
2: In the new deal between Alberta and the federal government, a lower effective carbon price, $130 a ton by 2040 instead of 2030, and a commitment to designate a new oil pipeline in the national interest by October and work towards approving construction by September 2027.
3: The proposed West Coast oil pipeline would transport more than 1 million barrels of oil per day.
2: But there is not yet a private backer. Alberta says it will be the proponent until July, when it submits its proposal to the Major Projects Office, and there's no route.
3: I did share with the Prime Minister that we would let him know what our top options are. We're getting pretty close.
2: The Prime Minister maintains no pathways, no pipeline, referring to the carbon capture project, yet the deal doesn't lay out conditions for it to be built.
4: So certainly that does call into question if these two things are genuinely linked, which they should be.
2: Other sticking points, too. The deal promises consultation with Indigenous peoples, some of whom are vehemently opposed.
5: That they're going to do the duty to consult with communities, you know, to get that buy-in, I think is just lip service.
6: Cooperation that respects our duty to consult and ensures Indigenous economic benefits and opportunities for co-ownership exist in every project. Cooperation that recognizes British Columbians should share in substantial economic benefits.
2: But BC's premier said it's time to stop rewarding bad behavior, and it cannot be the case that the projects that get prioritized in Canada are those where a premier threatens to leave the country. Even with separation anxiety and other uncertainty, the Prime Minister maintains a pipeline is still attractive for the private sector.
7: I think there'll be a lot of interest here.
8: The deal is about more than a pipeline. On electricity, the Prime Minister expands on his commitment Thursday to loosen Trudeau-era clean electricity regulations by basically removing them for Alberta. That's part of the bigger goal to double Canada's capacity by 2050. Heather?
1: Abigail Beeman for us in Ottawa. Thank you. The Governor General has stripped two people of the Order of Canada, the country's highest civilian honor. Former SNC-Lavalin CEO Jacques Lemaire was made Officer of the Order of Canada in 2005 before being found guilty of collusion and corruption related to the firm's work in Libya. Peter Dalglish, founder of the charity Street Kids International, was named a member in 2016. He was convicted of sexually abusing two young boys in Nepal. A landmark ruling by the Supreme Court of Canada today recognizing intimate partner violence as its own legal basis to sue for civil damages. Centered on the case of a woman who was abused during her 16-year marriage, it paves the way for financial compensation. CTV's Adrian Gobriel on the legal significance and what it means for survivors.
9: I found myself in a very bad predicament.
10: At 17, Wendy Butler says she thought she'd met her Prince Charming, though for nearly two decades, she says she was trapped in an abusive relationship.
9: I didn't tell anyone because of shame. It took me a long time to leave.
10: What the mother of two says she experienced went beyond physical bruising.
9: The abuse that I endured, it was physical, emotional, and psychological. And I lost myself.
10: Today, Canada's highest court ruled in favor of creating a new tort of intimate partner violence. A tort is a legal term for a civil claim that allows a person to seek damages after being harmed.
11: The law already gave victims the ability to seek redress for physical assault and for sexual assault.
10: This new tort recognizes that intimate partner violence isn't always physical or sexual.
11: Coercion and manipulation, humiliation, isolation.
10: As part of Justice Nicholas Kazirer's 200-page ruling, the case briefing outlines that a victim must show that their partner intentionally engaged in abusive conduct and that the conduct amounted to coercive control when viewed in context.
12: Today's a big day.
9: It is a very big day.
10: For survivors who can now seek justice after years of being controlled, confined, and psychologically harmed.
11: There have been few, if any, decisions in my 25-year legal career that has been as consequential to the field of gender-based violence as this one today.
12: If there's someone watching right now who's in a violent relationship, what would your message be to them?
9: There's hope. There's a chance for new beginnings.
10: This new legal pathway for survivors will develop and evolve in the courts over the years and decades to come. Many hope it will also drastically decrease intimate partner violence and abuse of all kinds. Adrian Gobriel, CTV News, Angus, Ontario.
1: Ontario's top court has upheld the sexual assault convictions and sentence for former fashion mogul Peter Nygaard. The 84-year-old was convicted of 4 counts of sexual assault and sentenced to 11 years in prison. Multiple women accused Nygaard of sexually assaulting them at his company headquarters in Toronto. His lawyers argued his sentence was excessive and the trial judge made several errors. A 3-judge panel dismissed his appeal. Plenty of Canadians are hitting the road this long weekend, but this year they're facing sky-high prices at the pump, which some experts think could break records in the months ahead. And as CTV's John Venevalli-Rao reports, there are concerns about another petroleum product.
13: For those filling up while hauling up extra items to the cottage this weekend, the answer to one question was near universal.
14: How are you feeling about the gas price this Victoria Day weekend?
15: Bad. Yeah, it's very expensive.
13: At this highway gas stop north of Toronto on the way to Cottage Country, drivers said the high price wasn't keeping them from traveling, but was making the trip a little less enjoyable.
15: When I looked at it, I thought, yeah, okay, well, and I said a little prayer that God would bring it down at some point so we could afford it better, but it is what it is.
13: According to the website Gas Buddy, the national average price is $1.90 compared to $1.39 a year ago, making it 51 cents more compared to last Victoria Day weekend. Some drivers said the trip to and from the cottage was costing them an extra $30 in gas this year.
16: It hurts and it's not what you want, but it's a necessary evil for us because it is summertime.
13: In Vancouver, gas remains above $2.20, which some think could become the national average this summer if the blockades of the Strait of Hormuz continue to constrain oil supplies globally.
17: If the Strait remains closed for another few weeks, there's certainly increasing chances that Canada could take out its previous 2022 record of $2.11 a liter.
13: And now there is some concern about supplies of motor oil and warning some brands may get harder to come by.
18: The motor oil sections in many stores across Canada, North America, may wind up having less selection and certainly some products not being available whatsoever.
19: Meanwhile, gas expert Dan McTigg says if motorists want to save money, they should try to buy their gas after 6 p.m. because in most cities, he says, the price drops a few cents a liter in the evenings. John Venevalli-Rao, CTV News, Toronto.
1: The federal government is warning of potential travel disruptions for Canadians abroad during the busy summer season due to the war in Iran. And SCTV's Alex Karpa explains the government's ability to provide assistance to Canadians who end up stranded may be limited.
20: Yeah, so here's me in Paris.
21: Genevieve Joachim is an experienced traveler who has worked in the industry for more than 2 decades. But a growing number of travel advisories is making her more cautious about traveling.
20: We're just going to kind of have to see how this unfolds.
21: The federal government has warned Canadians about possible disruptions this summer, pointing to global fuel and supply chain issues that could impact travel for months.
20: It's an unfortunate situation, but it's a sign of the times, right? It's not something we can change, so we just got to roll with the punches.
21: The advisory calls international travel a personal choice, noting that help for stranded Canadians abroad may be limited. It recommends Canadians get trip cancellation and interruption insurance. But one expert says coverage may not apply if delays are linked to the jet fuel shortage.
22: One who buys cancellation or interruption right now will not have a claim approved or paid if it's linked to the jet fuel shortage crisis. And that's a big point.
21: Travel insurance covers events that are unexpected. But as the fuel shortage worsens, those in the industry say it is now being treated as a known issue.
23: If you haven't booked your travel insurance yet, those underwriters will not include that
0: within the coverage for trip cancellation interruption policy.
21: Experts say Canadians should expect delays, cancellations, and other disruptions tied to the fuel shortage during the busy summer travel season. Alex Karpa, CTV News, Winnipeg.
1: A senior has been critically hurt and two police officers were sent to hospital after a driver allegedly rammed several vehicles in Vancouver's West End.
3: The dog park, the gate entrance was destroyed, trees, and there was a man in a wheelchair, in a scooter, and he got ran over too.
1: Vancouver police say the vehicle was being driven erratically and that the driver intentionally drove along the sidewalk. He was eventually stopped after crashing into a police cruiser and rolling his car. Police say drugs and mental health may have been factors. People are dealing with a chaotic cleanup across southern Manitoba after a powerful wind and dust storm slammed the area. Trees toppled over, construction signs knocked down, and steel shingles were ripped off apartment buildings and onto cars. Winds of 100 kilometers per hour kicked up clouds of dust, at times blotting out the sun. Manitoba Hydro scrambled to reconnect thousands of customers who lost power. And a scene more like winter compared to spring today in Saskatchewan. This golf course in Prince Albert forced to shut down this afternoon, canceling a major tournament when a snowstorm rolled in. Officials say they hope to open again on Sunday at the earliest. Coming up, a multinational manhunt.
4: I still can't quite believe that we are still talking about how we stop this guy.
1: Chasing down an online supplier of suicide-linked chemicals and his Canadian connection.
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24: The SQ, along with Montreal, Laval, and Quebec City police, have arrested 23 men, all in connection with a massive child sexual abuse material investigation. They were arrested in a series of raids across the province.
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1: A W5 investigation has been tracking down sellers of deadly chemicals used in suicides across the country. John Woodward looked at one potential supplier, with family members of victims wondering why he's still in business.
32: That was pretty shocking for me.
33: Shocking for David Parfitt. His son Tom had discovered a lethal chemical through a pro-suicide online forum, ordered it and used it. He died by suicide in 2021. The package came from a Canadian, a former chef named Kenneth Law.
32: He was in promoting his poison. He was clearly selling it to people, actively promoting it.
33: Law is expected to plead guilty to aiding and abetting suicide in 14 Ontario deaths, including 21-year-old Stephen Mitchell Jr., 19-year-old Ashton Prosser Blake, and 18-year-old Yeshenia Bedoya Lopez. He was accused of using a variety of online businesses to sell a product that is legal to use as a meat preservative, but is lethal in high concentrations. After Kenneth Law was arrested, the number of deaths tied to that product dropped substantially, but they are still happening. According to data from coroner's services across the country, in the last 2 years, there were 28 deaths where that chemical was a factor.
32: what was certainly to me was that it wasn't only Kenneth Law who was selling this poison.
33: Parfit wanted to know more. He ordered a package from another seller. It arrived at his home in the UK.
32: Going to an internet site, choosing a package, paying for it online, and a few weeks later, it comes along.
33: Parfit turned his findings over to the British Broadcasting Corporation and former BBC producer Tony Smith.
2: It's still quite surprising when this white powder turns up that you can use to take your own life, you know, by post about 10 days after you order it.
33: Smith and his colleagues traced the package to a post office in Ukraine and the financing to a man named Leonid Zakutenko, confronting him in Kyiv in 2024.
5: You're selling poison to people around the world.
2: Yeah.
6: Это враньё.
33: Smith gave the results of his investigation to police in the UK and Ukraine.
2: They got a court order. We handed a whole sheaf of evidence and documents over to the UK police, the Met Police in London. And the frustrating thing is nothing's happened.
33: Nothing. When W5 looked at the same website 2 years later, it advertised the same chemical for sale for order from the same phone number.
7: He's online.
33: We messaged that number asking, "We are wondering if you ship the preservative to Canada." The response, "Yes, we can and do ship regularly to Canada." So we called the number.
7: "We're trying to understand your sales of this chemical to our country."
33: Speaking in Ukrainian, the seller insisted he only sells to people interested in cooking and no minors, but didn't explain how he could verify that over the internet. Canada Border Services Agency says it has intercepted at least 30 packages containing the chemical starting in 2023 and said in a statement, appropriate help and resources were provided by local police, including admitting some individuals to hospital for treatment. No word from the Ukrainian embassy about prosecutions. That country is in the midst of trying to repel a Russian invasion.
32: I still can't quite believe that we are still talking about how we stop this guy. It's literally cost lives.
33: Lives taken from families, just like his son Tom was taken from him.
1: Still ahead tonight. As the Habs head home for Game 6, we put the spotlight on a Canadian and his family celebrating success on the ice.
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1: The Montreal Canadiens are one win away from the Eastern Conference Finals. Up 3-2 in the series, they head home for Game 6 tomorrow night. Alex Newhook has been a key driver, and as CTV's Garrett Berry reports, he's not the only one in the family making noise in pro hockey.
0: Montreal's Stanley Cup push has transformed Maverick Sports and Collectibles in downtown St. John's into a sea of red. And taking center stage, Alex Newhook's number 15. If you want one of these, act quick.
3: We just had three come in and two of them went right away. We've got one left here now, but we're sending some up to get done every day pretty much now.
0: Newhook's playoff success has launched him to a new level.
4: All of a sudden, Newhook is Guy Lafleur.
0: 5 goals so far in the series against the Buffalo Sabres and the Game 7 winner against the Tampa Bay Lightning.
16: Right place at the right time has a lot to do with hockey IQ. And he's always been a very, very smart hockey player.
0: Development coach Andrew Piercy has worked with Newhook. He says his sudden breakout is no surprise. And that's not the only Newhook he's taken under his wing. Sister Abby Newhook just finished her rookie season with the Boston Fleet of the PWHL. She was a fifth-round draft pick, but her 7 goals and 7 assists placed her 5th in rookie scoring this year.
16: Most of the time, those types of players don't get as many looks, but she had such a great training camp and then parlayed that into a great season.
0: Maybe they got it from their dad, Sean, a skilled player himself.
17: We kind of joke about, was it in the food? I think it took a lot of everything. It took a lot of hard work and determination.
0: For the Newhook parents, it's been a busy spring, both children competing in their league playoffs.
17: We have been following the kids around, and it's been super fun just being a part of it and being able to experience it with them. It's been great.
0: A whirlwind, flights, games, and hundreds of texts after a goal, but all worth it to see their sun shine during these Stanley Cup playoffs. Garrett Berry, CTV News, St. John's.
1: Still ahead, side by side with the greatest. Why a Canadian soccer star is pointing to other pros as part of his prep for the World Cup.
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1: A second round of tickets for FIFA Fan Fest in Toronto quickly came and went today. Another batch of free general admission tickets went up at 10 a.m. and were snapped up before lunchtime. During the first release last week, 220,000 tickets were gone within hours. There are also premium tickets for sale that run between $1 and $300. With less than a month to go to the World Cup on home soil, Canada's Dane St. Clair is battling to be the number one goalkeeper. CTV's chief anchor and senior editor Omar Sachedina on how playing with some of the best helped prepare him for the global stage.
25: 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St. Clair with another really good block.
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29: Qatar 2022, and now Dane St. Clair is about to represent Canada again in his second World Cup.
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29: But there's still a big unknown, whether he'll be starting in goal.
2: it's a team, and we want to do what's best for our country and put the guys out there that the coach thinks and believes in that can do the job. And of course, I think that's myself, but at the same time, respecting the coach's decision.
34: St. Clair with a magnificent save.
29: Born in Pickering, Ontario, the 29-year-old now plays for Inter Miami.
2: Obviously, playing on such a global stage and a global team, I think is really preparing me for such a global tournament this summer, and it was a large part of the reason why I decided to go there.
5: The pressure here, Lionel Messi.
29: It also happens to be the home of soccer great Lionel Messi, who went from taking shots on St. Clair to joining forces with him.
34: Over to the far side it goes.
6: What's that like? I mean, is it daunting, or have you just sort of accepted the fact that he's just part of the team? You got to approach it that way.
2: No, I think you got to approach it like he's a part of the team. Of course, he's the greatest to ever play, but to be able to kind of put myself in front of that and to be able to challenge myself on a daily basis, I think only makes me better.
29: He's grown a lot since he went pro, selected by Minnesota United in 2019 and rising through the ranks to become the 2025 MLS Goalkeeper of the Year.
34: It's De Rosario! It's saved!
29: The son of a Trinidadian father and a mother with roots in Scotland, he grew up with the game.
6: Are there divided loyalties?
2: Yeah, I'm sure my family over there will be cheering for Scotland. I remember when Trinidad made the World Cup, like, I felt like I wanted Trinidad to do so well. Obviously, Canada wasn't it at that time, but I think anytime you have multiple countries that you feel a part of, you want all those teams to be successful.
29: A diplomatic answer, but for him, only one choice.
6: What do you think it's going to be like to be able to play on home soil?
2: A dream come true. Anytime you get the opportunity to wear the maple leaf on your chest, there's always a lot of pride and passion. And you're always playing and fighting for something that's way bigger than you. And to be able to kind of do that and look around the stadium and see so many Canadians cheering us on and wanting to do well, but also to show the rest of the world who we are.
29: A message he'll soon take to the pitch and share with the world. Omar Sechdina, CTV News, Toronto.
1: And that first game is June 12th in Toronto. That's our newscast for this Friday. I'm Heather Butts. For all of us at CTV National News, thank you for watching. Good night, and I'll see you again tomorrow.
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8: Dakerre North Sherbrooke entrance is barred until tomorrow morning at 8. Route 136 east of Villemarie East will be the hot spot this weekend. You're getting funneled off at the De La Montagne Saint-Jacques exit and are able to get back on it out of Tacon. The closure lasts until holiday Monday at 5 a.m. on the 15 south, not to be outdone, between the 136 east exit and the De La Vérendrye entrance. There's a full closure in effect until Tuesday morning at 5. And won't that be something with the detour on the 136 east getting forced off at De La Montagne? Take public transit to the Habs and Sabres or even downtown. So weekend, default closures until Tuesday, 5 a.m. Dakerre South Girouette entrance, the 136 west exit to the 15 south, the Dakerre South ramp to the 20 west, and the 20 east ramps to Dakerre North and the 15 south. However, there are mixed messages from the Transport Ministry since the communique also states the 20 east exit to Dakerre North will reopen tomorrow morning at 8. So which is it? Then or Tuesday at 5 a.m.? LaFontaine Tunnel to and from the South Shore will reopen tomorrow morning at 9. 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I'm Mark Chaloup from the CJAD 800 Traffic Center.
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10: Good evening. Thank you for joining us. Police forces across Quebec banded together to make 23 arrests in relation to a child abuse and pornography investigation. Four victims have been identified and millions of files seized. Kelly Gregg reports.
3: There are four victims identified for now. Two are still minors and two are now adults. In total, more than 4 million files of child abuse and exploitation were seized, most of them depicting children under 12 years old. 23 men were arrested in connection with this case, ranging in age from 26 to 73 years old. The Sûreté du Québec confirms all the accused have appeared in court on charges of possession, distribution, and access to child pornography. Seven of them remain in custody, and police say those who were arrested don't know each other. Searches and raids were carried out from May 11th to 14th by the SQ and police forces in Montreal, Quebec City, Laval, Longueuil, and Gatineau, with 160 officers involved.
4: So we made a lot of investigation with the Montreal, Quebec, Longueuil, Laval, and Gatineau police services. We all made the arrestation this week since Monday. It's photos or videos, and it's with child in sexual exploitation activity.
3: The SQ is recommending anyone to report possible instances of online sexual exploitation to Canada's national tip line, and they say there are services available for victims. Kelly Gregg, CTV News.
10: Montreal police say a man is facing several charges after he allegedly drugged four women without their knowledge before sexually assaulting them. 29-year-old Jean-Philippe Ubuda was arrested on Wednesday. According to police, the assaults happened between last August and January. Ubuda allegedly met the women in bars and then invited them into his home. Investigators believe he might have other victims and are asking people with information to come forward. There are more details on our website, CTVNewsMontreal.ca. Well, police are searching for the driver involved in a deadly crash in Longueuil. A man in his 20s was struck and killed on Taschereau near La Forêt just before 5 this morning. Police closed several lanes while they investigated. They do not yet have a description of the car or the driver. A 59-year-old driver was taken to hospital in critical condition after crashing into a restaurant terrace at around 2:30 this morning in NDG. Police say the man was driving west on Sherbrooke when he lost control and hit the building on the corner of Harvard. There are renewed calls to make Park Avenue safer for pedestrians and cyclists. Matt Grillo has more on the latest push for a new bike path.
5: Suzanne Châtelet.
11: Julie Labelle-Padnaud stood up in front of the mayor and city council. She read the names of 11 cyclists and pedestrians who have died on Park Avenue since 2013.
5: J'aimerais savoir quel est le plan.
11: She asked the mayor what will be done to improve safety on Park Avenue. A long stretch of the road has parking on both sides of the street and space for cars in the middle, but no bike path.
5: Qu'est-ce que ça va prendre pour que... Pour que ça change.
11: What will it take for something to change, she says. A recently issued coroner's report following the death of a cyclist in September of last year recommends the city put a bike path on Park Avenue.
5: Donc nous aurons à travailler avec l'ensemble des gens
11: que the mayor says she will work with different groups to improve safety. In a statement, she added, we said during the campaign that we would look closely at the dangerous situation on Park Avenue, and that remains the case. We are currently evaluating the best course of action. Our responsibility is to ensure mobility is better planned, safer, and well integrated for all users.
12: Definitely, it cannot stay as is. Otherwise, within the next year or two, we're almost sure that we're going to be called for yet another ceremony for a lost life.
11: The Plateau Mont-Royal Borough wants to redesign Park Avenue to widen sidewalks and better secure intersections, but needs approval from Soraya Martinez Ferrada.
13: We want also to study if we can add bike lanes, bike infrastructure in this segment. So we're really open to anything. Everything is on the table. What we want to do is ensure that we don't have any other deaths on that road.
11: Advocates say changes won't be easy.
12: We're going to have to compromise probably on some aspects. Maybe it's going to be the fluidity, maybe it's going to be the parking.
11: But she says it's necessary to keep people safe and save lives. Matt Grillo, CTV News.
10: After boarding the REM this morning, some users were mistakenly taken to the train wash in Two Mountains. A passenger posted this photo. She was headed to the South Shore, but the train went the wrong way and ended up at the train wash instead. In an email, Pulsar, which operates the REM network, says, "We sincerely apologize for the inconvenience experienced by these passengers. This is an exceptional situation." It adds the train was accidentally directed to the train wash following a manual command from an operator at the control center. Passengers were assisted by crews on site. An investigation is underway. Well, the Plateau-Montréal Borough has refused to give a permit to the Portuguese community for an annual event. They are citing Quebec's new law, Bill 9, which bans praying in the streets as the reason. Montreal police, however, are overruling the borough. Here's Olivia O'Malley.
0: The Portuguese community is getting ready for one of its biggest events. On Sunday, the Santo Cristo March will start outside the Mission Santa Cruz Catholic Church and travel through the streets of Plateau-Montréal. This year, it's taking place without a permit from the borough.
14: This is the event for the community. It's very important.
0: Organizers asked the borough for a permit on February 12th. It was only last Friday that the borough said they would not give them a permit, citing a new provincial law passed in April banning public prayers. Emmanuel Lingadish said the church thought the annual event was an exception to the law. While it is religious, there is no praying during the procession.
14: No, there is no praying. There is a march. It's a silent march that we all do because for us, the silence is a sign of respect.
0: At least 2,000 people, some from around the world, are expected to attend the 60th annual march. So organizers went to the Montreal police, which is allowing the tradition to go on without a permit.
14: Calling these people and saying, look, everything has been cancelled. It was very hard for us to accept.
0: In a statement sent to CTV News, the Plateau-Montréal Borough said, the law has gone into effect and we are currently in a transition period. We are waiting for a clear and consistent framework to process this type of request in accordance with the law and municipal bylaws. Once the guidelines are in place and the responsibilities have been clarified, the requests can be reviewed. Lingadish said the City of Montreal said it's up to each borough to interpret the law. He believes there needs to be one policy for the whole city.
14: We need to have the same thing, uniform for everybody.
0: So events like this one, deep-rooted in community and tradition, can march on. Olivia O'Malley, CTV News.
10: St. Catherine Street in the village has been turned into a pedestrian mall again, and it's marking the 20th summer of doing so. Over the years, the street between St. Hubert and Papineau has been decked out in rainbow-colored balls and Barbie street pink street furniture. One of the organizers says this summer the street will feature plenty of entertainment.
15: Starting this weekend, we have an all drag queen and king event, drag queen karaoke tonight, drag king and queen competition tomorrow. And then we have Mexican Pride coming up, Brazilian Pride, because that's a crowd who loves to party. So we're going to have an all Pride weekend for them. A circus weekend with the Montréal Complètement Cirque. We have Fetish weekend coming up in September. Of course, Pride beginning of August. There's something happening almost every weekend.
10: She adds the local Merchants Association has been working on improving safety in the area for visitors and residents.
15: Starting this weekend, we have an all drag queen and king event, drag queen karaoke tonight, drag king and queen competition tomorrow. And then we have Mexican Pride coming up, Brazilian Pride, because that's a crowd who loves to party. So we're going to have an all Pride weekend for them. A circus weekend with the Montréal Complètement Cirque.
10: We apologize for the technical problem there. Major work to revamp the street will begin this fall, and there are plans to make it pedestrian only year-round. Well, several municipalities are waiting until the end of the month to cut their grass. No Mow May is supposed to help bees and other pollinators. Denise Roberts looked into whether it actually does.
16: At Parc des Éperviers, there are dandelions everywhere you look. That's because Notre-Dame-de-l'Île-Perrot is among several municipalities in Vaudreuil-Soulanges choosing not to mow the grass until the end of May.
17: It's more than 70% of municipalities in the area who do that. Probably because we do have a lot of agriculture areas.
16: Agriculture depends on pollinators, bees and other insects that feed on wildflowers. Mayor Denis Deschenes says 5 years ago they decided to let the dandelions go to seed.
17: I can't wait for them to be, you know, done and over with like everybody else. But it's not a thing that we should be cutting just because it doesn't look good enough.
16: That means all municipal properties are left unmowed, except for children's play areas. Deschenes says while many residents here also embrace No Mow May, others don't.
17: We understand that it's a choice, and we also understand that scientifically it's being challenged.
16: That's because the No Mow campaign has its roots in England, and dandelions aren't native to Quebec, according to plant ecologist Christy Lovett.
18: Dandelions, in their natural environment in Europe, are an important food source for native Eurasian pollinators. Over here, the type of pollen they produce actually tends to be a little bit nutritionally unbalanced.
16: She says bumblebees need better nutrition, especially found in wild violets that also sprout up in May. Tree pollen is another go-to source, while grass itself has little nutritional value. And it's not just bees that are hungry after winter.
18: Beetles are our most numerous pollinator, and then we have the hoverflies, butterflies, moths. All of these can also benefit.
16: Lovett says the more biodiversity you can support in your lawn, the better.
18: It is still beneficial to not mow your lawn in early spring, especially in urban areas where there might not be as many native wildflowers or native trees to provide other pollen sources.
16: Giving nature a little more time to take its course. Denise Roberts, CTV News.
10: It's a long weekend, and that means a lot of road work. Work on the La Fontaine Tunnel will affect Highway 25 and Souligny Avenue. Most of that work is at night. The eastbound lanes of the Ville-Marie and Vigée Tunnel will be closed from tonight until Monday morning, with the westbound lanes closing Sunday night. There are also closures in the Turcotte Interchange over the weekend, and you can expect a lot of congestion around the Bell Centre tomorrow with the Habs back home for Game 6 in the series against the Sabres. There are more details on our website. To avoid traffic, riding the REM is an option for some, and people can ride it for free this weekend ahead of the official launch of the new line. Free rides are available to commuters departing from the four new stations in the West Island from 9 a.m. to 6 p.m. tomorrow and Sunday. Well, after a stop at the Canadian Space Agency yesterday, the Artemis II crew took to the stage at Place des Arts today to talk about their historic mission through space to the far side of the moon.
19: There is something different about being in space that I just wasn't ready for mentally, is that you don't just see stars of the galaxy like painted on a canvas. You see it like we're on the stage and it is a theater performance, and you see where the stars are in the galaxy, that you see a depth to it. Just, and you're not watching it from your point of view, you're looking at it from in the galaxy. And that was extraordinary.
10: Wow. There were two Canadian astronauts taking part in the panel. Mission specialist Jeremy Hansen alongside Canadian backup and Artemis capsule communicator Jenny Gibbons.
20: It really, really put a human face on all the science and technology that's been emphasized in most of the television coverage.
21: And when they were talking about the like eclipse that happened, where the moon is like so much bigger because they're so much closer to it, and the halo that happened around the moon, I found that really interesting because we experienced it different on Earth than they did in space.
29: The start of a new future, as they said. I really like the presentation about Artemis II. It's one of my favorite presentation, I think.
22: When the Artemis II said the toilet wasn't working, it was really funny. I laughed a lot.
23: My favorite part, really all of it, but like if I had to, it's like the talking about unity and like the world being united together. That part, that was pretty cool.
24: I think it was really good to see all of the Canadian and Americans just to be able to work together in these like times where we're kind of divided.
25: When Christina Cook said that it was all about the mission and choosing the people you're working with, and it gives a sense to your work, to your mission, it really inspired me.
34: It was really heartwarming.
26: Growing up, I was a space nerd, an 80s kid, space shuttle. I used to have everything. My room was decorated with space shuttle as opposed to other things. And I had a teacher tell me, I couldn't be an astronaut because, one, I was a girl, and two, I was Canadian. And seeing on that stage with two women, Canadians, and even a person of color, to see how much it's all changed is just super emotional. And I may have cried a few times.
10: Still to come, hockey fever takes over the city.
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10: People buying a used vehicle are being advised to check the odometer. A new report suggests odometer fraud is on the rise. Pat Foran reports.
9: CTV News has done many stories on odometer fraud. Francisco Jardim bought a truck with 187,000 kilometers. Its actual mileage was 455,000.
27: I feel ripped off.
9: Dennis Estevez bought a vehicle with 184,000 kilometers. Its true mileage was 320,000.
28: Clearly it was rolled back.
9: A new report from Carfax found last year in Canada it flagged more than 20,000 vehicles with rolled back odometers. They suspect the actual number that's been tampered with is much higher. With new technology, it's easy to do.
30: You can go to Amazon and spend $200 or $300 and buy a tool to plug into your car and manipulate the electronic odometer all day long. So that does not protect anyone.
9: The Ontario Motor Vehicle Industry Council, OMVIC, says its latest report shows more than 2,300 dealers, salespersons, and curbsiders were charged last year, resulting in $1.9 million in fines. About 1,500 cases involved curbsiders, and many of those involved odometer fraud.
31: They are going to try to make that vehicle look better than it is, and you know they're going to want to sell it for more.
9: The good news is that it's not just an odometer that records a vehicle's mileage. Most cars now come with a black box and several electronic modules that also record how far a car has traveled. A mechanic with a scan tool can find the true mileage fairly easily. To avoid rolled back odometers, purchase a used vehicle information package and a Carfax vehicle history report. Check the seller's ID to make sure they're the lawful owner of the car. Ask for service records and have the vehicle checked by your mechanic. While manufacturers could do more to stop odometer scams, Carfax says criminals are never far behind.
30: As quickly as the OEMs improve their technology, the hackers are figuring it out.
9: Pat Foran,
0: CTV News.
10: The Victoire is fighting for the Walter Cup and the Canadiens for the Stanley Cup, and there's no denying the hockey fever in Montreal. Here's Christine Long.
11: The old Quebec Nordiques Montreal Canadiens rivalry must be over because last night, 15,000 hockey fans filled their Colisée. The energy and the decibels, both very high.
12: Insane, tout le monde debout, tout le monde criait.
11: In Westmount, Temple Emmanuel Beth Shalom has been hosting watch parties for both the Habs and the Victoire.
13: We're very happily part of the religious landscape here, and we also know that the religion that Montrealers share is the religion of hockey.
11: Rabbi Lisa Grushkow says they're proudly flying both flags out front.
13: As an egalitarian congregation, as one that values women equally with men, we're fans of Victoire as well as the Habs, and we are so lucky to have two great teams in the playoffs this year.
14: Every now and then, there's some sibling rivalry.
11: Grushkow even has a friendly wager going on.
13: There's a Reform synagogue in Ottawa, and so the rabbi there and I are having a bit of a back and forth, and so if and when I'm going to say Victoire wins, they're going to make a contribution to the good cause of our choosing.
11: And what are this fan's fearless predictions?
13: I'm going to go for Habs winning back home in Montreal Saturday night. I think that would be a great, great way to take it. And I got to go Victoire, but Charge is a really good team, so I'm going to say Victoire in five.
11: Christine Long, CTV News.
10: The Newhook siblings are having a busy spring. Alex Newhook plays for the Canadiens, and his sister Abby is also in the pros. Here's Garrett Barry.
15: Montreal's Stanley Cup push has transformed Maverick Sports and Collectibles in downtown St. John's into a sea of red. And taking center stage, Alex Newhook's number 15. If you want one of these, act quick.
16: We just had three come in and two of them went right away. We've got one left here now, but we're sending some up to get done every day pretty much now.
15: Newhook's playoff success has launched him to a new level.
17: All of a sudden, Newhook is Guy Lafleur.
15: Five goals so far in this series against the Buffalo Sabres and the Game 7 winner against the Tampa Bay Lightning.
18: Right place at the right time has a lot to do with hockey IQ. And he's always been a very, very smart hockey player.
15: Development coach Andrew Piercy has worked with Newhook. He says his sudden breakout is no surprise. And that's not the only Newhook he's taken under his wing. Sister Abby Newhook just finished her rookie season with the Boston Fleet of the PWHL. She was a fifth-round draft pick, but her seven goals and seven assists placed her fifth in rookie scoring this year.
18: Most of the time, those types of players don't get as many looks, but she had such a great training camp and then parlayed that into a great season.
15: Maybe they got it from their dad, Sean, a skilled player himself.
19: We kind of joke about, was it in the food? I think it took a lot of everything. It took a lot of hard work and determination.
15: For the Newhook parents, it's been a busy spring, both children competing in their league playoffs.
19: We have been following the kids around, and it's been super fun just being a part of it and being able to experience it with them. It's been great.
15: A whirlwind, flights, games, and hundreds of texts after a goal, but all worth it to see their sun shine during these Stanley Cup playoffs. Garrett Barry, CTV News, St. John's.
10: Quebecer Manon Royum is carrying over her trailblazing women's hockey career into a front office role in the PWHL. The former goaltender has been hired as the general manager of the league's expansion team in Detroit. Royum has made history as the first woman to appear in an NHL game in 1992. She went on to star with the Canadian national women's team. Well, the long weekend is upon us, which means a lot of things will be closed on Monday, such as banks and government offices. Some things will remain open, such as shopping centers, SAQ outlets, outdoor markets, and other municipal recreational facilities. There's more on our website. Up next, a tribute from one icon to another.
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6: Sir Anthony Hopkins appears to be in Montreal and is paying tribute to an iconic Montrealer. Hopkins, who is 88, posted a video to social media showing him dancing to Leonard Cohen's Dance Me to the End of Love, with a mural of the late musician in the background. The video appears to have been taken from the Four Seasons Hotel.
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8: Well, we woke up to double-digit temperatures this morning, and that seems to be the trend heading into the weekend. We started off today with a temperature of 13 degrees for both Mirabel and Montreal, and it's about time, with our normal daytime high now sitting at 20. But looking to our record high from 1961, that number sits at 30.6 degrees, and we're heading in that direction in the next few days. For tonight, we're looking at another warm one, a temperature of 12, along with a few clouds in the skies. A wake-up temperature of 13 once again tomorrow morning, and we are expecting lots of sunshine and clouds over the course of the day, setting our future cast into motion. Again, we see these clouds moving through the Montreal area overnight, clearing by 6 in the morning, at which point we should see lots of sunshine for southern Quebec. We do start to see some clouds coming into the greater Montreal area. That's at around 1 p.m. on Saturday, and then that clears out as well for the most part by tomorrow evening. So temperature-wise, lots of good news. We are forecasting a high of 24 degrees for your Saturday. Sunday's looking like a slightly cooler but still above seasonal temperature of 21 as a daytime high. A return to 24 on Monday is what we're looking at, but Tuesday is expected to be the warmest day next week. So get ready for a high of 27. That's going to feel more like 37 with humidity and some light showers coming in too.
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7: 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Ken Connors.
8: Well, good morning. One of the biggest stories, of course, of this year's NHL playoffs has been the Canadien rookie goaltender Jakub Dobesh. As we've all seen, he's been so good during this playoff run. Lights out, really, making key saves in tight games and high-pressure situations. But long before his arrival in the NHL and the current spotlight he's under, Dobesh was just another young player working his way towards the NHL, working his way through the junior development systems. And some of that time was spent with a coach by the name of Simon Watson, who's on the phone for a chat. Simon, good morning.
9: Hey, good morning, Ken. How are we doing today?
8: Oh, very good. Good to have you on the phone. So just to start here, for clarity's sake, so you met Jakub when he was a member of your team in Topeka, Kansas, right? Part of the North American Hockey League?
9: That's correct, yes. We had Jakub for just a short period of time in the 2018-19 season and the 2019-20 season.
8: Tell me a bit about your time you spent with him and what you remember most about, you know, when he was coming up. Was there anything that stood out early on?
9: That's a great question, and the answer is absolutely. I mean, Jakub was a kid that had just laser focus. His preparation was second to none. He was always ready to compete. His competitive spirit was like no other goalie I'd ever seen. In fact, much different and much more advanced than any players that we had. And albeit he was only 16 when we had him. Our staff did an amazing job. I was the head coach at the time. We had a goalie coach and an assistant coach that were recruiting and on the road. And they called me one day. They're like, "Coach, you got to see this kid. You got to see this goalie. He is amazing. He plays the puck like a forward. You know, he could stick handle through the whole team, those kind of things. And you got to watch him make some saves." And of course, everyone in Montreal is seeing how much of a big save and competitor Dobie is. Like, he doesn't quit on a puck. He'll go post to post and make a save anytime that he can. And he's showcasing his top-end talent, which is amazing for us to see.
8: One of the things that we love about watching him play here, especially during this playoff run, is he has so much composure. He doesn't seem to get rattled. Were there early signs of that?
9: Yeah, I mean, like I said, his preparation as a young player was just, it was just exciting for us to see, just to know how much potential he had. He was a focused kid, but extremely humble. His humility is one of his strong suits. I mean, his character and his ability to be a good teammate. We just wanted to keep him around. Like, we hated to see him go. He just fit in so well with the older kids. He soaked it all in. He knew his role. He's just a great team player and a great young man, no doubt.
8: On the phone with Simon Watson, he's a coach who spent some time with the Jakub Dobesh when he was on his way up into the NHL. You know, I think one of the things, Simon, that endeared him to the passionate fans we have here in this city and this province was something that happened earlier this season after a game when he got emotional and teary-eyed talking to the press in the dressing room because he was so disappointed with his performance. And it was, you know, it came across as a very honest moment from this young, proud guy. And I think the fans appreciated that.
9: Yeah, and that's just his character and his metal. Like he's a very honest and open young man, and like I said, he's got the ability to showcase that. He wears his heart on his sleeve, and of course when things do go wrong in games, I mean he can shake it off. He knows the time and the place to kind of deal with things, and he's got a great background and pedigree with a mother that was a competitive figure skater and a father who played competitive hockey as well. Very good, strong upbringing. I remember our assistant coach, Justin DiMartino, and goalie coach, Joe Clark, were introducing me to his family. And I was just blown away by the composure coming from, overseas, letting their young boy basically come over here at the age of 15 and 16. Like that's not an easy thing to do. And they were just so, so welcoming and so nice and understanding, like that's where he came from, like that's his upbringing. It was just such a, it was a warming feeling for us as a staff and seeing this kid coming from a faraway place, but having that sort of composure at such a young age was incredible.
8: As usual, there's a lot of chirping, as expected in these playoff games, maybe even more during the playoffs. And we've seen Dobesh, he gets involved in some of it, and it doesn't seem to throw him off his game either. He can give as good as he gets.
9: Yeah. In practice, it was always a fun banter between the older kids. I mean, being a 16-year-old kid when we had him, like there was 20-year-olds on the team, so there was kids that, were basically, sophomores in college, you can say, of age to be a sophomore in college. And, he would give it right back to him. And it was good hearted. You can tell that his competitive spirit shows in those situations. Like he's not going to back down from anybody. He never has. Like, he's going to compete till the bitter end. It showcased itself, that trait of his in big game situations. Like he welcomes it. He wants it. And, the environment that he's been playing in at the Bell Center has been just, he's immersed in it and he loves it. So it's great to see it.
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10: Nikki, wait, I was going to ask you.
11: What?
10: I lost my train of thought.
11: Why?
8: Let's check in with Chris Bumbray, editor-in-chief of JoeBlow.com, film critic and CTV News Channel. Chris is on the line live from Cannes in the film festival. Chris, good morning.
12: Hey, Ken. How are you doing?
8: Very good. So that was a clip from something called Obsession. Tell me about this.
12: Yeah, so this is a movie that I saw actually premiered at TIFF last year and then played at the South by Southwest Festival in Austin in April, and it's finally coming out. It's a horror movie about a young man who's in love with a girl and makes a wish on this little thing called One Wish Willow that she'll fall in love with him, and the wish comes true, but let me tell you, it is no fairy tale. Everything that could possibly go wrong goes wrong, and it is one of the best horror movies I've seen in a long time. But here's the thing, it's directed by a YouTuber, this 25-year-old named Curry Barker, who's now become kind of the toast of Hollywood, and he signed on to do, he's already got another movie wrapped, and he's doing the reboot of the Texas Chainsaw Massacre. So it's interesting because we are seeing now this kind of generation of YouTubers kind of come of age and start making movies. There's actually a film coming out later this month called Backrooms, which is directed by a 19-year-old YouTuber, and the movie is projected to open at something like $30 million. So the game is changing again.
8: It's afternoon, Friday afternoon in Cannes. What's the weather like?
12: It's beautiful here. I mean, that's the south of France. It's not been overly warm. It's a little bit cool today. It's a bit of a breeze, yeah. But I cannot complain. Hasn't been a cloud in the sky the entire time I've been here.
8: Have you spotted any celebrities?
12: not yet, but you know, tomorrow night is a big premiere. It's Paper Tiger with Adam Driver, Scarlett Johansson, and Miles Teller. That's one of the big movies that's going to be premiering there, and it's already been bought up for distribution in the U.S. And I think a lot of people are hoping that it could potentially be an Oscar contender. So they'll be walking the red carpet tomorrow. But the security here is unlike anything you've ever seen. I mean, the army is out every night with machine guns on the red carpet. Oof. It's pretty wild to see. Yeah. But the whole town is kind of mobilized for the festival. I mean, it's Cannes everywhere. There's so many people, but it's fun. A lot of little outdoor cafes. The food is great. Lots of nice wine. And the movies so far have been interesting.
13: All right. I'm going to ask you about the Montreal Comic Arts Festival in just a second. But you know what I saw for the first time? Maybe I'm late to the game, but I saw the preview, the trailer for the new Spielberg movie called Disclosure Day. Do you know anything about it?
12: Oh, yeah. So you want to know something interesting about that is all of the trailers that they've been showing for the movie, nothing from the last like 45 minutes has been revealed. I saw some footage from it at CinemaCon. It really looks great. I'm kind of thinking, I mean, I don't necessarily know if this is the case, but I'm kind of thinking in some ways it might be a sequel to Close Encounters of the Third Kind. Ooh. That's kind of how he's talking about it. Wouldn't it be crazy if like they get on the ship and like Richard Dreyfuss from Close Encounters at the end? I mean, I don't know. We'll see. But he's kind of talking like it might be. And I know he owns the rights. So I don't know. Who knows?
13: Yeah, I think who else is Emily Blunt's in it, if I'm not mistaken?
12: Emily Blunt and Josh O'Connor from The Crown and from the last Knives Out movie. He's really kind of a rising star.
13: All right.
12: Bono's daughter, Eve Houston. She's in that too.
13: Oh, yeah. She's great. She's great. Tell me about the Montreal Comic Arts Festival this weekend.
12: Yeah, the Comic Arts Festival is this weekend. So St. Denis Street is going to be closed between Guilford and Roy. It's all going to be booths with comic artists selling their latest issues. If you like zines, if you like just comic-based arts, you'll have a great time. The weather, hopefully, will be nice this weekend. I think it called for a bit of rain tomorrow, but it should be pretty nice, especially on Sunday. And then, like I said, the whole street is going to be closed down. They've been doing this for 15 years straight. There's always a tons of people. There's going to be food on sale. It'll be a nice way to spend the afternoon.
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23: Your next fridge, stove, dishwasher, or washing machine could soon cost a lot more. Quebec's Bill 29 aims to better protect shoppers by introducing a legal warranty of good working order for appliances. But a coalition of retailers says there's a catch. In order to comply, they say certain products could rise by 20 to 30%. They're also calling for a delay on the bill's implementation before costs start to spin out of control. Let's go to Anthony Amiel, the president of Corbeil Appliances. He's on the line. Mr. Amiel, Anthony, welcome to the program.
24: Thanks for having me, Elias.
23: So let's talk about this. Why do you say this, this final phase of Bill 29, why do you say it will increase the cost of appliances?
24: There's two fronts to that story, Elias. With this new regulation, which was passed by the government 3 years ago and announced this particular six-year warranty for fridges, freezers, and cooking appliances, five-year warranty for dishwashers, washing machines, and dryers. Today, those same appliances have either a one-year, two-year, or some other manufacturers offer a longer warranty. The ecosystem that supports the repair of these appliances is simply inadequate to meet the current demand, let alone the future demand that we're going to have for these kinds of repairs. To give you some statistics, the Ministry of Education has said that in order to meet current demand, we need to graduate in the province of Quebec alone, 35 technicians per year. Year after year, we graduate less than 20 technicians. So already, with the current demand on the system, we've seen repair costs grow simply because there isn't enough labor to meet the actual demand. When we increase the duration of the warranty, we can imagine that that's going to continue to grow. The demand on the ecosystem can continue to grow and continue to drive up pricing. Unless we work with the government to put in place a framework where we get more appliance repair technicians out in the field, out in the market, into the schools, training in order to meet that new demand.
23: So respectfully, I get what you're saying there, but isn't the better solution appliances that don't break down so easily?
24: I don't disagree with you, Elias. And if we take a look at appliances from 20 years ago, 30 years ago today, the industry has invested and innovated significantly into their products. We're talking about much more energy efficient products. We're talking about products that have much more features like multiple cleaning cycles or even AI assisted laundry that take out those, you know, particularly tough stains. The trade-off to that is that they've become increasingly complex. increasingly more complicated to repair, and the costs of those individual parts are very challenging, and the repair costs for those have increased. It's a very competitive environment. There's a lot of competition between Quebec retailers, national retailers, multinational companies, and the challenge with this law is that the retailers who are going to be placed at the front lines between consumers and manufacturers have no levers on the design, the conception, the availability of parts of these products. And we're going to be on the front lines with consumers forced to honor these repairs to then turn around and try and get our manufacturers to come to the table. And that's what we've been working with the government or asking the government for the past 3 years to meet with them and discuss how do we put a regulatory framework that focuses on consumer protection in terms of repairability, protecting consumers' buying power, because we believe that the increase in repairs will ultimately by the manufacturers be included in the price of appliances. And the example that we often use is an $800 fridge, which has $150 repair costs one time over a period of its warranty is one thing. If that warranty is three times, four times, five times, if we're talking about 6 years, then it's reasonable to expect that manufacturers will say, okay, well, this fridge will need two, maybe three repairs at $150 a repair. That's where we're thinking an $800 fridge might become $1,000 or more.
6: Gee, but, you know, it's just like, well, man, if a manufacturer's like, hey, we're going to have to repair this fridge three times, you got to make a better fridge. You know, like, it's almost unbelievable to think that they'd bake that in, that a fridge would have to have multiple repairs over 5 years or 6 years.
24: I don't think that they bake in that there's going to be multiple repairs. What they're offering today is the consumer has the choice. They can choose between cost of an appliances, duration, and a balance to what the consumer feels comfortable on spending. If a consumer today wants to buy an $800 fridge with a 2-year warranty and they're comfortable with that, then they have the choice. Tomorrow, the consumer won't have that choice, and manufacturers will have to build in those costs into the pricing. Now, alternatively, today, a consumer who wants to buy an $800 fridge or a $1,200 fridge but wants to benefit from an extended warranty, well, retailers here in Quebec do have programs that they offer, protection plans, that not only cover the repair, the potential repair of a future appliance, but also cover things like food that's wasted in a fridge if it fails, or going to the dry cleaner while the washing machine is being repaired.
6: Can I ask you, what percentage of customers buy one of those extended warranties protection plans that you're talking about here? What percentage of people who buy a fridge add that on or any other appliance?
24: I can't speak for the whole industry, but in our retail stores across Quebec and Eastern Ontario, it's almost one-third of consumers. So that's where consumers have the choice. If they feel comfortable with a lower cost and the potential risk of future repair versus another consumer who doesn't feel comfortable with that and rather pay for that protection upfront.
6: What's the difference? You know, there's rules now, right? And I've heard from listeners that have gone through this. They have a product that fails after a couple of years, and the current law says, you know, there's no specific number baked into the law, but I think the way the law puts it now, reasonable time, they've gone to small claims court, they win. So I'm just wondering, what's the difference between the current law versus what the government is doing here?
24: Well, the current law is that there's a reasonable duration, and that reasonable duration also varies based on the cost of the appliance paid and the expected duration of that appliance versus the new regulation that comes into effect in October basically sets a minimum warranty for each product category. And so regardless of the price you pay, you will have to benefit from that warranty. In order to honor that warranty, given regardless of what price, I think that's where manufacturers are going to increase the cost to consumers.
6: What do you think for the consumer, right? How much more breathing room do they have? I wonder what you're seeing in your stores now, because they say, you know, money is tight for everyone right now. So what do you think the impact will be on consumers if you've got to increase prices here?
24: Elias, and that's exactly the reason behind our coalition is we are worried about consumers' purchasing power because of growing inflation in so many segments, and we do not want to contribute to that unfairly so, which is why we've reached out to the government. We want to sit down around a table with their experts, our industry experts, which were rarely, if at all, consulted. They did a study on economic impact We got a phone call on a Tuesday at the Quebec Retail Council, and they had to submit the report by the Thursday. How do we get 220 retailers around the table? How do we get the experts around the table? How do we get the manufacturers around the table in 48 hours to determine how this law is going to impact consumers' purchasing power, as well as the competitiveness of Quebec-based businesses, Quebec-based retailers? We want to sit down with the government and find the framework that balances consumers' purchasing power, their right to choose, consumers' right to have good working appliances, as well as the competitiveness of Quebec retailers, an ecosystem of repair technicians that's available to support this environment, and to bring the multinational manufacturers to the table who have a responsibility to conform themselves to the consumer's expectations. But we also have to be realistic. Yeah. Quebec represents 2% of the North American appliance market. We can question whether or not an international manufacturer is going to invest in changing their product platform significantly in order to meet just that 2%.
6: Can I just ask you to wrap up here? Have consumers decided with their wallets that what they prefer is cheaper products that don't last as long, and they're just okay with replacements more often? In your estimation, is that what consumers truly want?
24: I think consumers have the choice today to pick whatever it is they feel comfortable with, whether that is a lower price with a shorter warranty or a better constructed product with a longer warranty. Today, the consumer has that choice. Tomorrow, with this new regulation, the government takes that choice out of the consumer's hands and imposes it on the entire consumer population.
6: Will certain brands walk on the Quebec market, you think? And maybe at the lower end, will they just say not worth it?
24: Some of them have suggested that. I don't know that they actually will follow through with that. Only time will tell.
6: All right, we're going to leave it there, Monsieur Amiel. Thank you so much for coming on.
24: Thanks for having me.
6: That's Anthony Amiel. He's the president of Corbeil Appliances.
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14: Why are we playing the F1 music? I love playing that music in my house. My kids both know to listen to it, and they put their arms out like the George Russell T position, which any real fans will know that all the drivers have this opening sequence, this music's in the background, and they each pose, and George Russell made this ridiculous pose with the T, so my kids will do that and dance the entire song. Anyway, that is Amanda Galbraith here, Free For All Friday. We're playing this music because the Grand Prix comes to Canada's only Canadian date next weekend in Montreal. It's from May 22nd to the 21st. Now, I am a huge F1 fan. I got to go a couple years ago. It was an incredible experience. It's a huge deal for the city. So, like, for example, last year, a record 352,000 people attended the Grand Prix, which was won by George Mercedes and George Russell over the course of the weekend. Here is some audio from that, just so that you can kind of get a feel of the vibe. This is when Lando Norris crashed.
15: Is there an opportunity for Lando Norris? Thinking about it, to the inside, Lando Norris with a move of the hairpin. Piastri tries to fight back. The crowd on their feet in the grandstand. The top two in the World Championship side by side. Heading into the final chicane, Piastri and Norris separated by nothing to 200 miles per hour. Norris inching clear, laid on the brakes of Piastri. Does he make the corner? He does. But he's compromised, and Norris can't fight his way by. We go to turn one. No, he's ripped off the front wing. The McLarens collide. Lando Norris into the wall and out of the race. Chasing fourth place. The McLarens collide, and Norris is out.
14: Now, that was a huge deal because the McLarens were fighting each other for the championship for the year. And Lando eventually did win, but he was fighting his colleague. Anyway, joining me to unpack this, what we can expect and what a big deal this actually is for Montreal and the country, is Tim Haraney. He's F1 IndyCar insider and analyst covering the race. Tim, thank you so much for coming back to the show.
18: Hey, thanks so much for having me. I appreciate it. Yeah, that was a very exciting race last year. I remember I interviewed Lando as soon as he got out of the car. And I remember he came up and Oscar was standing there, and he went over to Oscar and he shook his hand and he told him that he was sorry that he had ran into him and that was his fault. And yeah, we got that all on the record, all on camera and stuff. It was great. It was an exciting Canadian Grand Prix last year. I had George Russell winning and had Kimi Antonelli in finishing third place, his very first podium. So yeah, it was a great race.
14: Lots of good things happen in Canada on the F1 races. And, you know, just like for folks who are not F1 fans, by the way, one, a lot of people have accessed the sport through Drive to Survive, myself included, when it first premiered, I think 7 years ago or 6 years ago.
18: Yeah.
14: But two, it is like, as you heard from the announcer there, it is that kind of, some of the races can be boring, but they have these incredible moments, including something like that, where you're just like on the edge of your seat. I want to just back it up a little bit, Tim, for, because it's like a lot of, this is mostly a political show. I get to do things that bring me joy occasionally. This is one of them. Is that this is a huge, you know, this is a huge deal for Montreal. They've got the race until 2031. F1 goes around the world. They're sort of like a traveling circus of sorts. What, you know, the impact on the city, for example, they estimate $162 million, more than $110 million coming from visitors outside of Quebec. So what's the vibe like on the ground in Montreal in the middle of the F1 race? What do you expect to see next weekend?
18: Oh, it's, I mean, first of all, what it does for the country is a big topic as well, because you have to remember that people who are coming here from overseas, they tend to stick around and they tend to venture out of Quebec. Some go to the, you know, Rocky Mountains, they go to Banff, they go to Vancouver, some come to Toronto. We have guests who are coming in from the UK for the race, and then they're coming to Toronto right after the race to visit, check out some Jays games and all that kind of stuff. So it does bring in a lot into the Montreal economy, but it also brings a lot into the Canadian economy as well, because usually a lot of the Europeans tend to come and venture around our country when they do come here. As for the race itself and the race weekend, it's the biggest sporting event in Canada. It's the largest attended sporting event in our country as well. And Montreal and Quebec and the organizers of the Canadian Grand Prix do an amazing job at just trying to navigate the full weekend, make sure there's entertainment that's happening all the time. The organizers this year have done this really fun concert lineup where at the end of each day of the Grand Prix on the island, they have like big bands coming in and performing for a lot of the F1 fans who are sticking around after qualifying or after the race. And so it's always entertainment driven, and there is always something happening in the city of Montreal where, you know, sometimes I stay downtown because it's the fastest way for us at TSN to get into the racetrack so we can report on what's happening, get it on the Sports Center. And it is hard some nights to fall asleep because it is so loud. There was so many things going on. There's so many parties. So, I mean, it's an extremely entertaining and fun like 3 days. It's a good family event too, so yeah, I always encourage new fans to come and check it out.
14: And this year it's early. Normally it takes place in June. Historically, actually, has been around my birthday, which has always brought me joy, especially the one year I got to go.
18: This year
14: it's next weekend. And for listeners who don't watch it, it's over 3 days. So the Friday is practice, or they call it like FP. And then there's a sprint race, which is kind of a unique thing that's in some races, qualifying, where they actually set, you know, how they're going to land on the grid. So they race to establish who's first, second, third, fourth. We know, I think up to 22nd now, because there's an extra team.
18: 22nd now, yeah.
14: Yeah. Yep. Extra team. And then Sunday, the race actually happens. So this year, it's early. And it might, if we cross our fingers and toes, happen with the Montreal Canadiens playoff. What is that going to do to the city?
18: Yeah, that's what we've been talking about at TSN, trying to, like, navigate that scenario. It's going to be busy. It'll be wild. I mean, I've seen, a lot of the Habs fans, like their tailgate parties and their watch alongs that they've been doing outside are like really crazy. It looks amazing. The atmosphere itself looks absolutely incredible. I know for our Canadian driver, Lance Stroll, I know he wants the Habs to make it through to the next round so he can get to a game when he gets back to his home city. I think with the Montreal Canadiens, if they get through, it's going to be things will go to another level in that city that I think I've never seen before. And I've been you know, reporting on the event for 11 years now. And I was a driver, so I used to race in the Canadian Grand Prix.
0: Oh, wow.
18: And build up. So, yeah, I mean, I've been a part of the Canadian Grand Prix like my whole life, really. So it's it'll be fun. It'll be fun to see. The change of date is essentially to try and cut down carbon emissions that F1 obviously emits, because it's such a big sport. Obviously, it travels the world, but what F1 is trying to do is they're trying to find ways of connecting races and events a lot more closer, so teams, fans, the carbon footprint is not as large, so you're not flying from, I think, like, I'm trying to remember last year's schedule. I think it was, you know, they went to Miami, then they went to Spain, then they went to Monaco, then they came back to Canada, where now it's like they've gone to Miami, now they're coming up to Canada. So it's trying to, like, cut down that carbon footprint as much as possible. And so that's why the date has shifted.
0: Tim, we are, sorry, Tim, unfortunately we're out of time here. So I apologize. We've got to go break, but thank you so much for coming on the show. Enjoy the race. Watch it next weekend and have a great long weekend.
18: Cool. Thank you.
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0: Trudy Mason sitting in for Aaron on Montreal Now this week. Did you catch this story earlier this week? A study that said basically that Canadian wineries could be adding billions more to our country's gross domestic product in the years ahead if some barriers are addressed. We've been talking about barriers, of course, in a number of contexts related to interprovincial trade. This is one of them. Some of those barriers, weak representation and brand recognition of Canadian wines, unfavorable tax policies that are inhibiting international competition as well. So Canada's wine industry, as it turns out, is huge. When you talk about the number of jobs, 600 wineries. There are 31,000 grape-bearing acres across Canada. So this is big. here to give us more of the background, a familiar voice here on CJD 800, host of CJD 800's Unwind, Saturdays from 11 to noon. Mandy Robertson joins us. Hi, Mandy.
3: Hey, Trudy. How are you?
0: Very well. Were you surprised when you took a look at this report and they put that those figures on how much Canadian wineries could be contributing to GDP?
3: Yeah, I was surprised, but at the same time, I wasn't. I wasn't surprised that removing those interprovincial trade barriers, I mean, of course it's going to help Canada's economy. I think people understand intuitively that making it easier for Canadians to do business with Canadians is always going to be good with growth. But was I was surprised with the amount that they were talking about. I mean, billions of dollars in GDP. What's the problem here? Can we not just get rid of these policies and the taxation? I mean, it can go even higher if we get rid of those. So I think right now we have an opportunity to wake up here. We talk about supporting local and buying local, but why aren't we having easy access to Canadian wines? Wines from Quebec and from Ontario. And I know that we can order online now, depending on where you go, but why not at the SAQ? You know, we don't have U.S. wines on the shelves right now, but big deal. So what? I mean, it's still difficult to get Canadian and Quebec wines in our hands. A flex would be having a huge selection at the SAQ right now dedicated to Canadian and Quebec wines. But I think our government really needs to wake up and realize the incredible potential here. Because, you know, as you said, wine is just not alcohol. It's farming. It's tourism. And we need to make a change.
0: Well, tell us about some of the impediments right now that are stopping us here in Quebec from accessing wines from other provinces and shipping our producers getting a bigger market.
3: Yeah, so it's easier now than it used to be, but I think it's really important to understand why it's been so difficult to get wines into Quebec. As you know, Quebecers can buy wines from all over the world through the SAQ, but buying Canadian wine from another province has not been simple. You can travel physically to Ontario or BC or Nova Scotia, and you're allowed to bring back alcohol, but for your personal consumption. But ordering directly from out of province and shipped to your home has always been the difficult part. But why were these rules put in the first place? This is coming back from Prohibition in the early 1900s. After Prohibition ended, provinces wanted very tight control over their sales, their distribution, taxation, public consumption. But a lot of it was, you know, another important point is to think about how much money is going to stay into the province. So they really wanted to protect their own distribution systems and local industries. So if a winery in British Columbia wanted to ship directly into Quebec, it could potentially bypass provincial channels, markups, and provincial control. And that's where a lot of the resistance historically has come from. Large import agencies from the SAQ can have products approved, taxed, warehoused, distributed, and then sold through the SAQ network. And that system has existed for decades. And it's highly organized. So I guess if we're talking about, you know, what sort of taxes are imposed on wineries from other provinces, people might get a little bit confused, but it's not just one Canadian tax. There's all kinds of fees that wineries get charged, you know, excess duties, Quebec-specific alcohol tax, GST, QST, transportation, logistics, all of that. And of course, the most important one is that SAQ markup. And that markup is significant, and it's one of the biggest reasons wine prices are increasing in Quebec anyway.
0: If let's imagine in a perfect world, the impediments are resolved, interprovincial trade barriers come down, and we have a wealth of Canadian products to choose from. Do you think they're worth drinking? Is the Canadian winemaking industry mature enough now to give us good quality?
3: Oh, absolutely. Wouldn't that be a dream if we can just go to the SAQ and be able to buy like all these beautiful wines, not only from Ontario and Nova Scotia, but from Quebec as well? I absolutely think they are so worth it. I think Canadian wine, the wine scene right now is so ambitious. It's evolving and it's finally becoming confident in its own identity. I think for years, Canada was still trying to, you know, prove itself. And we're seeing producers now who really, truly understand our cool climate viticulture. They're making wines precision and freshness and elegance and a very strong sense of place. And, you know, in certain categories, I believe Canada can compete with respected European regions in terms of quality. Ooh. Like, if you're looking for a champagne, don't buy a champagne or Prosecco. Just grab a bottle of Benjamin Bridge from Nova Scotia. If you want the elegance of a white Bourgogne, you can go to Thomas Bechelder and see what he's doing with his Chardonnay at Clos Jourdain. If you want like a luxurious Bordeaux, check out the reds from Mission Hill. I think the most exciting thing about Canadian wines right now is that we're really embracing our own identity and climate rather than intimidating somebody else's or somewhere else, I should say.
0: You know, that's the first time I've ever thought I could actually get a bubbly wine decent to drink, you know, not your baby duck, but a good one, and from Nova Scotia.
3: Yeah, they make beautiful sparkling wines in Nova Scotia. So does Prince Edward County. There's actually a winery called Hinterland, and that's what they specialize in. But I'm telling you, if we just had access to these bottles, they're in our, you know, we walk into the SAQ store and they are there, we will buy them. Just make it easier for us to have access to those lovely Canadian wines.
0: Can you throw out a couple of names for us of Canadian wines that you have found to be of good quality, good value, and are worth drinking, are really worth maybe going out of your way to try?
3: Yeah, so, I mean, we're traveling this summer, I hope, to other parts of Canada. So I have to start with, like, Prince Edward County. It's, like, has a soft, really special place in my heart. Beautiful wines, as I said earlier, from Hinterland. Also, Grange makes some beautiful wines. Rose Hall Run. Love these wines from Prince Edward County. If you're heading to Niagara, please check out Stratus Vineyards. They make beautiful Cabernet Franc. It's phenomenal. Anything made by Thomas Bechelder will make your heart soar. He makes beautiful wines in Niagara. And if you're going to British Columbia, or if you want to go to the website, Tantalus, beautiful, beautiful Rieslings to check out from the Okanagan Valley. Their Chardonnay is also top. Now, if we're talking about Quebec wines, Domaine Lespig, one of my favorite producers. They are super small scale. What they make is fabulous. Another larger winery, probably many of you are familiar with, Rivière de Chien, Domaine Saint-Jacques, beautiful. But, you know, as I said, it's hard, you know, unless you go to the winery, it's hard to grab these wines. I do want to recommend a wine bar, if that's okay. It's in St. Lambert. It's called Saucette. They pour the most gorgeous Quebec wines from all around the province. And they also do a lot of Canadian wines too, so you can taste these beautiful Quebec wines before you buy and learn more about these producers. It's an amazing place to go.
0: That's a great option, actually, is to go to a wine bar. And I assume Mandy on the show on Unwind Saturday 11 to noon, you're going to be talking more about Canadian wines.
3: I absolutely am, especially Chardonnay Day is coming up, and Canada makes some of the most beautiful and elegant Chardonnays in the world. So looking forward to that.
0: Mandy Robertson, thanks very much for your time.
3: Thanks so much. Have a great day.
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4: From the National Newsroom of the Canadian Press, I'm David Augustine. The World Health Organization says the international hantavirus case count is 10, noting a previously inconclusive test in the U.S. has since been confirmed as negative. This comes after a deadly hantavirus outbreak on an Atlantic cruise ship led to dozens of people in countries around the world self-isolating due to their connections to it. WHO's Director of Health Emergency Alert and Response Operations says more cases may be reported internationally in the coming days, since it can take up to 6 weeks to develop symptoms. Ontario's Ministry of Health says it is now testing asymptomatic people with connections to the cruise, a shift from government remarks that it was not necessary early in the week. Ottawa is set to pay Lockheed Martin $1.5 billion to maintain the Royal Canadian Air Force Hercules transport aircraft. This extends an existing contract with Lockheed dating back more than a decade to maintain the aircraft. Canada ordered 17 of the CC-130 aircraft from Lockheed in 2007 to replace its old Hercules E models. The new agreement consists of two contract amendments, including one to extend in-service support for the fleet through to June of 2029, and another that deals with fleet upgrades. Prime Minister Carney and Alberta Premier Danielle Smith say they're eyeing a fall 2027 start date for construction of a new bitumen pipeline to the West Coast as part of a plan to complete the remaining steps of the landmark energy deal they signed last fall. Smith told reporters that the announcement should help quell some of the people who want Albertans to vote for separation in a referendum this fall. She says support for separation has been over 30%.
5: Historically, it's been under 20%. That's where I'd like it to be again. I'd like for us to have Albertans feel such confidence that Canada is working for them that that separatist sentiment goes back to historically low levels. We're not quite there yet. There's a few more things that we need to do, but I think these kinds of agreements help to get us there.
4: Smith says the deal should convince some Albertans that Canada is worth fighting for. Nearly 200 former Canadian diplomats are urging Prime Minister Carney to impose stronger sanctions on Israel over conditions in Gaza, the West Bank, and Lebanon. The group is calling on Ottawa to review Canada's trade agreement with Israel and consider suspending a strategic partnership agreement if conditions do not improve. The letter cites restrictions on aid to Gaza, settlement expansion in the West Bank, and civilian casualties in Lebanon as alleged violations of international law. The former diplomats also want Canada to take action against companies and charities linked to Israeli settlements that Ottawa considers illegal under international law. And the new study says global warming is causing rivers around the world to lose oxygen, threatening fish populations and increasing the risk of dead zones. Researchers analyzed more than 21,000 rivers and found oxygen levels have dropped an average of 2.1% since 1985, largely because warmer water holds less oxygen. The study warns rivers and regions including the eastern U.S., India, and parts of South America could lose enough oxygen by the end of the century to seriously damage ecosystems. This is the Canadian Press. In sports, the Montreal Canadiens are gearing up to host the Buffalo Sabres for Game 6 of their NHL second-round playoff series. The Habs lead the series 3-2 after posting a 6-3 win last night in Buffalo. It is the only second-round series yet to be resolved. Vegas and Colorado have already advanced to the Western Conference Final, while Carolina awaits the winner of Montreal and Buffalo in the East. OG Anunoby fully practiced with the New York Knicks today for the first time since injuring his hamstring, moving them closer to having their starting lineup intact for the Eastern Conference Finals. The starting forward missed the final two games of the Knicks' second-round sweep of the Philadelphia 76ers after straining his right hamstring late in Game 2. And Alex Smalley and Maverick McNealy share the lead at the PGA Championship.

0: It seems like everyone else shares a chance. Smalley shot 69 and McKeeley had 67 as they set the pace at 4 under. Nick Taylor and Corey Connors are the low Canadians at 1 over. From the Canadian Press, I'm David Augustine.
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0: desk playing poker. Your loft, that greasy spoon just off the interstate, and your cabin in the woods. Welcome to Coast AM, the very best in late night talk radio. I'm Richard Serrett, sitting in for George Norrie. And tonight, this morning, I'm coming to you live from the home studio in Old Thornhill, just north of Toronto. July 1969. While America fixated on astronauts walking on the moon, something far stranger was unfolding in the sweltering darkness outside Fort Worth, Texas, along the lonely shores of Lake Worth. Terrified couples began reporting encounters with a towering white-haired creature described as half man, half goat. Witnesses claimed the beast leapt onto parked cars, clawed at windows, screamed from the tree line, and even hurled a heavy tire through the night air before vanishing back into the woods of Greer Island. Police investigated. Newspapers exploded with headlines. Armed crowds flooded the area hunting the creature. Then came the photographs. Grainy, chilling images, allegedly capturing the mysterious entity lurking near the roadside. More than half a century later, the legend of the Lake Worth monster still refuses to die. In hours 1 and 2 tonight on Coast to Coast AM, acclaimed cryptid investigator and author Lyle Blackburn joins us for a cinematic journey into one of America's most bizarre and underrated monster cases. Drawing from his chilling book, The Lake Worth Monster, Blackburn uncovers forgotten eyewitness testimony, lost evidence, police accounts, eerie photographs, and the terrifying chain of events that transformed a quiet Texas lake into the setting of a real-life horror story. And that's only the beginning. Blackburn will also explore terrifying encounters from his latest release, Terrifying Encounters, Bigfoot, Dogmen, Devil Monkeys, and Other Mysterious Manimals, revealing why some people believe the forests and backroads of North America may still hide things science cannot explain. The highways of North America have always carried more than traffic. Long after midnight, when the truck stops glow like lonely islands in the dark and the white lines on the asphalt begin to hypnotize you, strange things can happen out there. People vanish. Time seems to bend. Phantom hitchhikers appear on deserted roads and then disappear from the back seat without a trace. Truckers whisper about haunted diners somewhere off forgotten interstates where the coffee's hot, the jukebox plays old country songs, and the waitress may have died 20 years ago. Tonight on Coast to Coast AM in hours 3 and 4, it's open lines as we head toward the spring and summer vacation season. I'd like to hear your strangest road trip stories. Did you encounter something impossible on a lonely highway? Did you lose time somewhere between destinations? Ever pick up a hitchhiker who knew too much or wasn't entirely human? Are there stretches of road you refuse to drive after dark? And of course, because it's open lines, that means we can go wherever the night takes us. But no politics, absolutely none. There's enough place for that noise elsewhere. Tonight's about mystery, memory, and the unexplained. Here's something else we could toss around during open lines. Maybe someone in your family belonged to a secret society. Maybe you found hidden documents after a relative passed away. Maybe your grandfather attended strange meetings and never spoke about them. From haunted highways to whispered family secrets, tonight the phones are yours. Somewhere out there, someone has a story they've never told before. And maybe, just maybe, tonight is the night. Coming up next, on the trail of the Lake Worth Monster. Welcome to the Audio Imaginarium. Come on in, weary traveler, hang your cloak on a peg, grab a stool, and come warm yourself by the fire. There are stories to be told, and you are among friends. I'm Richard Serrett, sitting in for George Norrie. And this is Coast to Coast AM. Why don't you stay a while?
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0: A native Texan with decades spent investigating America's strangest legends, Blackburn is the acclaimed author of The Beast of Boggy Creek, The Texas Bigfoot, and The Lake Worth Monster, the true story of the Greer Island Goatman, and his latest, Terrifying Encounters, Bigfoot Dogman, Devil Monkeys, and Other Mysterious Manimals. He's also appeared in numerous documentaries and television series, including Expedition X, The Unexplained, and Finding Bigfoot, bringing a grounded investigative approach to the world of high strangeness. Lyle Blackburn, welcome back to Coast AM. How are you?
17: I'm doing good. It's great to be back.
0: Good to have you. I don't know a lot about the Lake Worth Monster, to be honest. So what was going on back in the summer of 69? I mentioned during the introduction how America was looking toward the moon that summer. And then we had these terrified people in Texas suddenly looking into the trees around Lake Worth. What did these original witnesses describe?
17: Right. Yeah. I mean, it was an interesting time in the summer of 69. So Lake Worth is located north of Fort Worth. It's a reservoir of the Trinity River. And especially back in 1969, it was kind of a very remote, wooded, secluded area. And people went out there to fish and sort of a lover's lane area where people would venture off to be, you know, away from others. So there was a resident living in Fort Worth, and he had heard that the fishing was good out there. So one evening on July 10th, 1969, he and his wife went out there, and he was going to do some fishing. Well, they got out back in there near a place called Greer Island, and by then it was already kind of getting dark, and his wife was just not going to have this. She was going to stay in the car. She didn't want to get out. She was kind of creeped out by the setting. So this witness, John Reichert, went down. He was fishing at the edge of the lake. Well, a couple of other cars had pulled in and were sitting over there near where they were parked. And as he fished, all of a sudden, he heard his wife scream. And he turns around and he looks up at the car and he sees some sort of white figure that had got on the hood and was coming around to the passenger side where she was sitting. And so he, of course, ran up there, and he said that when he got there, this thing stood up, and it was something that stood maybe 7 feet tall. He said it was covered in white hair, and he saw what he believed were horns. The best way he could describe it was essentially, for lack of a better term, a goat man. And so he tussled and fought with this thing for a few moments before he managed to get in the car, and they sped off. And, you know, his wife was in complete hysterics. They drove up to a cafe where they called the Fort Worth police. The police responded, and about the time the police arrived, two other cars that had been down there and saw the whole thing pull up in the parking lot. So the police interviewed all six of these people who attested that there was some sort of strange, what seemed like a creature, attack Miss Reichert. And so that's where it all kind of started as far as the public being aware of it, because the police went down there and followed them to the area and looked around. And of course, by the time they got there, the creature or whatever it was nowhere to be found. But that was followed up with a newspaper article that appeared in the Fort Worth Star-Telegram the following day that told this story of these people being attacked by a goat man. So as you can well imagine, it was instantly viral because the Star-Telegram was a huge newspaper. And that really set off this summer of terror that followed up that initial encounter by the Reicherts.
0: Was there any physical evidence in the wake of this sighting, footprints or hoof prints, I suppose, or, I don't know, this thing climbed onto the hood of a car and was clawing at the car? Were there any scratch marks, anything?
17: Right. So when the Reicherts were driving away and the creature had sort of stumbled back as he fought with John, it lurched towards the car and tried to grab it. And he had claws and it scratched down the side. And so when they were at the cafe and talking to the Fort Worth police, you know, of course, they showed him this scratch and, you know, was all they could offer as far as evidence of what had happened. Now, when the police went down to the area and looked around, they didn't find any tracks, or it wasn't really mentioned in the newspaper, but they did something of a thorough investigation as much as they could and taking the subject at face value. But the long scratch down the side of the car, you know, was something that, you know, the police felt that they wouldn't have done to their own car. And you know, something happened. And I think the main point was these people were so scared and so frightened that the police knew something happened. This was not a hoax. These people were not making this up. You know, something had attacked them that they really couldn't explain.
0: And you mentioned, I think there were six witnesses. Did they all describe the same thing? 7 foot, white hair, horns. I believe someone also describe scales on this creature?
17: Right. It was kind of a strange description, or at least what was written in the paper. And incidentally, Jim Mars wrote that article for the Fort Worth Star-Telegram, and Jim Mars.
0: How about that? Wow.
17: Yeah. Kind of ties, interesting tie in there, but the description was kind of a varied thing. John said he thought it had scales on it. It had horns. It had white hair. It was tall. The people sitting in the other cars didn't have a great view because it was dark out there, and they were sitting, you know, many yards away. So they saw something that was white that got onto the hood of the car and jumped off, and they saw John fight with it. But their descriptions weren't really documented in the newspaper. And incidentally, John Reichert his description of the creature was something that he often told his family. Years later, I actually met his son. And, of course, I asked him, you know, what did your father talk about this incident? And he said, yes. He stuck to the story, and he had also done a drawing of what he believed the creature looked like, and I was able to see that. So that was something, though I didn't interview John himself, the original witness. He's since passed away. But talking to his son really gave me a good perspective that something really did happen here.
0: Did the goat man make any sounds?
17: He didn't mention sounds. You know, I think an instant like that when his wife was being attacked and just how fast that was in the fight, whether it did make a noise or not, he didn't mention it to the police, and it wasn't recorded in the article, so I'm not sure.
0: And this is around a wooded area called Greer Island. What is that, like a nature preserve or a national park?
17: Right. It's now called the Fort Worth Nature Center, but back then it was a official Fort Worth refuge there. And the way, like I said, Lake Worth is a reservoir of the Trinity River. So the Trinity River, which is a very significant river in Texas, flows there, and it's kind of dammed up and creates the lake. Well, Greer Island was an island that was just out in the middle there, and it's a heavily wooded. And back in those days, there was no bridge. There was no way to get there except for by boat. And of course, immediately people theorized that perhaps the creature had been hiding on this island because it really wasn't that accessible. But yeah, it's a place where definitely, though it's near a big city like Fort Worth, it was definitely secluded and still is very wooded to this day.
0: And did the police, if I'm understanding correctly, they initially suspected pranksters in ape suits or something like that?
17: Well, as it developed and more sightings took place, and, you know, there were many more witnesses. Then you have rumors, you know, people claiming that it had been pranksters or it had been them. And the police looked into those theories, but never really had any solid proof that somebody had perpetrated a hoax. And just like with most of these cases where you get so many sightings and multiple witnesses, you know, you have to separate the wheat from the chaff, so to speak, you know, who saw something and who was trying to add to the mystery. So I think if you go back to the core witnesses and some of the key incidents in this case, they stand up to scrutiny, whereas there's some other ones that sure could have been people, you know, trying to scare other people. There were a lot of people after those articles came out in the Fort Worth Star-Telegram that were coming out to the lake. So, but there was never really any proof of somebody perpetrating a hoax. And a lot of the claims were, in fact, and I go into this in my book, were almost quite more ridiculous than just to say there's a goat man, you know.
0: Tell me about this tire-throwing incident. This is, we have a seven-foot creature allegedly hurling a heavy tire, what, hundreds of feet?
17: Right. The following day, after the story had been in the Fort Worth Star-Telegram, by the very next afternoon, there were numerous people gathered out there near Greer Island interested in seeing the monster for themselves. And people were hanging out there, and by the time it turned evening, there were probably 30 to 40 people at this little spot there known as the Pit, which is across from Greer Island. And this sort of a open meadow where there's this rocky cliff that's wooded and goes up into the woods there. And this group was out there, like I said, 30, 40 people. All of a sudden, something ran up on that ridge, and the witnesses said that it was tall, it looked hairy, that presumably wasn't a person, and it ran around and it grabbed a tire, which was up there. It was some junk that had been thrown up there, and it allegedly took this tire and hurled it across the heads of these frightened witnesses, and they said it flew 400 or 500 feet before landing there in that open area by the pit. And of course, all the people with their bravado and they're going to see the monster suddenly saw this sight, and everybody scattered, jumped into their cars, took off running. It really freaked people out. And that incident made the headlines the following day in the Fort Worth Star-Telegram. It had pictures of the tire. It had interviews with witnesses. WFAA, one of the local news stations, went out and actually interviewed some of these people about various incidents that had occurred and started talking to the witnesses. So this thing was all over the news at the time, and was something that everyone, you know, in the Fort Worth area for sure was reading about.
0: And at what point did people, armed individuals, start showing up around Greer Island hoping to, I don't know, shoot and kill this thing?
17: Well, that was the preeminent danger, and I think the police were and park rangers were more concerned about that, because I mean this is Texas and there were people with guns, and I think the idea that there was some kind of creature attacking people was attractive to sort of these guys who felt like they could take care of the problem, if you will. So even at the time when the tire incident happened, there were people out there with guns, and somebody could have easily been shot, you know, if circumstance had been different. But, you know, armed individuals kind of roamed that area at the time. Fortunately, nobody was hurt in all of this. And, you know, though the monster was scary and, you know, fun to be had, no one was hurt.
0: You know, one of the themes that seems to emerge here in this case is that this creature often seemed to reveal itself deliberately, like that it wasn't hiding. It was almost like performing. Maybe we'll pick up on that point when we get back. Lyle Blackburn is here. We're talking about the monster from Lake Worth, the Lake Worth Monster. That's his new book. And we'll get into this story, fascinating story, a little deeper on the other side. Richard Serrett sitting in for George Norrie right here on Coast to Coast AM.

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1: Yes, Q, along with Montreal, Laval, and Quebec City police have arrested 23 men, all in connection with a massive child sexual abuse material investigation. They were arrested in a series of raids across the province.
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1: Sitting in for George Norrie, the Rolling Stones, Play With Fire. Astronomers believe our Milky Way may have devoured an ancient dwarf galaxy called Loki more than 10 billion years ago, and they think they finally found its remains. Hidden among the stars near the Milky Way's disk, scientists discovered a strange cluster of ancient stars moving in unusual directions. They now believe these stars are the leftover fragments of a long-dead galaxy that collided with and was absorbed by our own during the chaotic early days of the universe. How does the Milky Way feel about leftovers? I'm not a fan. Anyway, you can read more of this story in the news section up at coasttocoastam.com. You know, there are questions polite conversations tend to avoid. Beyond Belief doesn't. Hosted by George Norrie, this long-running series brings you face-to-face with thinkers, researchers, and experiencers exploring everything from UFOs to the afterlife. Well over 600 episodes deep and still going strong. 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A beast said to be half man, half goat, terrorized young couples parked along Lake Worth. And the deeper Lyle Blackburn dug into the case, the stranger it became. Photos, tracks, attacks, and unanswered questions. More of our conversation next on Coast to Coast AM.
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1: Woman attacked by something monstrous while parked on the shores of Lake Worth, several miles north of Fort Worth, Texas. Described as a huge bipedal beast with white hair and horns, it was seen by nearly 40 people the following night. And for months thereafter, this alleged monster was cited numerous times as a series of frightening encounters made headlines and were investigated by police. We're talking about the Lake Worth Monster, the true story of the Greer Island Goat Man. And author Lyle Blackburn is here. I mentioned before the break, Lyle, how this thing I mean, that's a lot of witnesses. This thing does not seem to be shy about revealing itself. It's not hiding. It seems to be almost performing. What do you think?
4: Right. No doubt. I think what you have in this case is multiple witnesses. You know, a lot of, you know, cryptid sightings, you know, you have the sole solitary witness. In this case, you had so many people that saw stuff that it just underscored that there really was something going on. And in some of the other sightings, you would have groups of people in cars that would see something run across the road. You know, they would, most of the other witnesses would describe it as something that was upright. It was covered in white hair, almost something between a goat man and a Bigfoot, but just something unusual in those woods. And the fact that you just had so many people that saw things, that just really kept it alive, and they're just one after the other until later on that fall, a man was driving along Lakeshore Drive and actually got a photo of the alleged creature.
1: And Alan Plaster.
4: Right. His name was Alan Plaster, and he was a Fort Worth resident. He was driving with two friends along the drive, which Shoreline Drive kind of goes right along the lake. And it's one of those roads, super spooky. It's like the canopy of the trees just cover it like a tunnel. And they were driving, and all of a sudden, the girl who was in the car said, "There's something over there." And they looked, they stopped, and something white stood up, almost in the way you say. It's like it almost was in curious or wanted to be seen or whatever it was. But Alan had the wherewithal to take a Polaroid instant camera and snap one photo of this thing as it stood up and turned, and then it ran off. But it's a alleged cryptid photo dating back all the way to 1969. So this, you know, as far as photos of Bigfoot and anything else, this is a really old photo, and one that has just sort of helped with the longevity of this case, because there is a visual image, though, again, you can't really tell what it is, but there's definitely something there in the photo, and it wasn't something that Alan hoaxed.
1: Yeah, and people can Google it and find it. It's all over the internet. Just type in the Lake Worth Monster under images, and you'll find it. Fair to say that it might be one of the most debated cryptid images ever captured?
4: I would say so. And, of course, just the age of this and how far back, and the fact that this guy got it on a Polaroid, it has been talked about ever since. And the interesting thing is, when I was doing the research for the book, I uncovered additional witnesses and some people who had not really been on the record before. But one of those was a guy who had been there from the beginning and had interacted with a woman named Sally Ann Clark, who ended up writing a book that documented some of the early sightings. But his name was Bobby Brooks, and he said, "Oh yeah, I took a photo as well of something." And I'm like, "Really?" And so he ended up giving me this photo, and no one had ever seen it. And it's another similar photo. It shows some sort of whitish creature. I included that in my book. But there again, you just had, you know, things that had happened that had never really been documented, which was one of the driving forces behind me writing a book. I mean, obviously the case is old, but there had been so much that had happened over the years, and people had come forward, and people still talk about this. If you talk to people in Fort Worth, you know, the Lake Worth Monster will come up. It's just such a big local legend. But yeah, so during the research.
1: So you were able to uncover these forgotten witnesses and their accounts and evidence that never even made it to the newspapers. How did you find these people?
4: Just over the years, I mean, being, you know, being present and you know, even being on shows like this, when you're talking about different subjects or speaking at events or libraries, and I've spoken at several libraries in the Fort Worth area talking about this case. Well, you know, you'd get a old timer come up and say, "You know what? I was there that night, and I had one guy say that he was there the night that the alleged creature threw the tire. And he said, we were up on top of the ridge, and he said, we saw whatever it was, and it was very tall, and it ran off into the woods. He said, but, you know, he wasn't interviewed by the newscasters, and he didn't really want publicity, but he was fine with telling me this story so many years later. But that's just sort of when you're immersed in these subjects and you talk about them, you end up finding people that will come forward and share information that was never documented.
1: So again, some witnesses describe the creature as goat-like, others more ape-like. Do you think people were seeing the same creature?
4: Well, that's one of the interesting things. You almost have something of a goat man meets Bigfoot here, because yes, a lot of the witnesses did not describe seeing horns. Now, that could have simply been because, you know, these are dimly lit areas. The sightings were very brief, whereas the original witness, John Reichert, was very up close and personal. He was the most up close and personal with that creature, and his description, you know, was more extensive with the horns and the possible scales and everything else. So I'm not really sure. It ended up there was talk of several tracks, but I found one photo that actually shows an alleged track, and to me that looks more like a Bigfoot track. It's not a hoof or anything else. So it's hard to say what we're dealing with. I mean, Bigfoot is a plausible thing as well. Most people don't realize it, but Texas has a long history of Bigfoot sightings, so those kind of creatures are here as well. So hey, it could have been both. It could have been, it's a heavily wooded area. People could have seen two different things, or they could have, in the moments they saw it, have just a different description based on, you know, what they were able to observe.
1: But still, the Lake Worth Monster case feels different somehow from standard Bigfoot reports. Would you agree?
4: Oh, I agree. It has more to it, and I think that not only did the creature, you know, try to attack someone, but just that the ambiance of a goat man, it goes into a different realm. You have other famous cases like the Maryland goat man or the Poplick monster, where witnesses say they've seen this half man, half goat. And I think that's something that's a little bit more rare. I mean, Bigfoot is very ubiquitous, but there's only so many cases of these goat men, and really the only case of a real solid witness saying he was up close and, you know, within several feet of this creature, that is the closest goat man sighting really that's on record. So pretty spooky stuff.
1: And again, we're going back almost 60 years, well, 57 years now. When you talk to witnesses for this book, were they still traumatized when they talked about the goat man?
4: Well, they were. And, you know, for example, the guy that had told me he was up on the ridge, he said just the whole affair going on down there was very spooky. And he said he will never forget it. I also, I had done something on YouTube, and I was contacted by a guy who said that this was several years later. He and a group were out there they were going to camp overnight on another island that's pretty close to Greer Island. And he said they had gotten out there, and all of a sudden, when they started pulling their boats up to this island, rocks were being hurled off of the island, and there were no boats. There was no way anybody else could be out there. And they were assailed with something that night that he believed could have been the creature. But this guy said it scared him so bad that he can still just remember the feeling of that night of getting out there and encountering whatever it was that ended up running him off. So these witnesses definitely remember it. And also the people, countless people, if I do a presentation at a library or something, they will come up and say, oh my God, we used to go out there and look for that. You know, we have, you know, vivid memories of searching for that creature because it was something on everybody's mind.
1: Did you find any evidence suggesting the goat man may have been living on or near Greer Island for an extended period of time?
4: Well, these days you can, there's a little land bridge that goes out to Greer Island. So I've explored that whole island and it's not very big. But you know, my theory is that, you know, this could have been a combination of sightings that were, people were seeing something that they couldn't quite describe, but this is along the Trinity River. And if you start mapping down the Trinity River, you have a long history of sightings of Bigfoot and other manner of cryptids along that river corridor. So I think that if there was something there, it could have very well been passing through. It could live there for a time and move on. So, you know, to leave behind or to have a lair or anything like that, nothing was ever found there on Greer Island as far as that. So whatever this thing was, if it was a creature, it could have been very temporary. Interestingly enough, down the Trinity River, you know, miles and miles down, and later you find other sightings, and there's actually a story about another goatman-like creature that runs off of this Chambers Creek, which intersects with all those waterways. So to me, it just sort of maps out the fact that if these things are out there, they can be moving along these waterways and corridors very easily. They could be seen in one place for some period of time and then move on.
1: What is the most recent sighting of the goatman?
4: So over the years, that area of Lake Worth has really been developed. When it was back in the 60s north of Fort Worth, it was fairly isolated. But at this point, it's almost been enveloped by urban development. So the last sighting was quite a number of years ago, and I found that they probably went from 1969 on into maybe for 7 or 8 years into the 70s before they really sort of died off. And then now you just have sporadic reports, people hearing strange howls, but there hasn't been any real solid sighting in a number of years, and that makes a lot of sense, like I said, because this area has been quite developed.
1: And what about prior to 1969? Did you go back into the newspaper archives to look for earlier sightings, and what did you find, if anything?
4: Right, that was one of the interesting things, and one of the key points that when the Rikers first were attacked and they were talking to the police officers at that cafe, well, as it was, the Fort Worth Police Department had been receiving calls for at least 3 or 4 months prior to that with people saying they had seen some sort of strange creature around Lake Worth. And so that was one of the reasons the police took it seriously and even followed the Reichards back down to Greer Island. You know, they saw the scratch on the car because people had already been calling and they had sort of just been dismissing this as, oh, you know, this is crazy. But now you have these multiple witnesses, terrified people saying they had seen it up close. So there had been a history of that. And to the best of my research, talking to some people in the area, there had been rumors and whispers probably for a good 20 years of people seeing strange things down there. It's just that they were never brought to the attention to the news and, you know, never made public. But certainly I find when you look into these cases, even old cases, that there is always a history that precedes whatever it is that finally sort of breaks it into the public eye.
1: So if the Lake Worth Monster wasn't a hoax, what do you personally think people encountered out there in 1969?
4: Well, I mean, if this was a creature, you know, it's hard to rationalize just what a goat man is, because biologically, I mean, if we're talking in terms of just biology, you know, a half man, half goat is quite a stretch, as opposed to, say, a Bigfoot, you know, that's an ape-like creature, even once with white hair, which may sound unusual, but if you look at the vast numbers of Bigfoot reports, they're reported in all manner of hair color, and even white and gray, you know, the majority may be black or brown, but there are a number of those. So to me, I would almost say that it just seems like a white-haired Bigfoot that was mistaken for a goat man. But on the other hand, I just simply can't explain what the Reichards encountered, especially after talking to his son and hearing that his father completely stuck to what he remembered about that and never changed his story. And they had the drawing that his father had drawn, and the thing had horns. So that goes into a more paranormal aspect, I think, where there, if there's creatures that we would identify as goat man, would definitely have to be more paranormal in nature.
1: What about a chimera? I think that's the term, right? When you take two different species and you create a new creature, a chimera. Am I pronouncing that correctly? I think so.
4: Yes, that's it. And that's almost what you have. Goat man, lizard man, pig man. You have all these manner of really bizarre, unique cryptids that sort of seem like a chimera of two different things.
1: Well, that's possibly what we're looking at here. I don't know. Maybe there's some sort of a secret lab, or there was, in and around Greer Island. Anyway, we'll put that aside for a moment. We'll take a time out here as we approach the top of the hour. Lyle Blackburn is here. We're talking about the Lake Worth Monster, the true story of the Greer Island Goat Man. Back with more of our conversation right here on Coast to Coast AM.

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1: Penalty kick? 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
7: From the National Newsroom of the Canadian Press, I'm Naira Ahmed. Prime Minister Mark Carney and Alberta Premier Danielle Smith say construction of a new bitumen pipeline to the West Coast could begin as early as September 1st of next year.
8: Carney says the pipeline could be declared in the national interest by October. He made his remarks after the Alberta and federal governments tied up one of the last remaining loose threads hanging from the energy accord they signed in November. They've agreed to increase the carbon price industry players truly bear to $130 a ton by 2040. The final agreement to nail down from the Memorandum of Understanding is on advancing the Pathways Carbon Capture Project, a condition for the pipeline. Lauren Krugel, The Canadian Press, Calgary.
7: Two men who are found guilty of wrongdoing have been stripped of their appointments to the Order of Canada, the country's highest civilian honor.
9: Humanitarian worker Peter Dalglish founded Street Kids International and was named a member of the Order of Canada in 2016. He was convicted of sexually abusing two boys in Nepal in 2019. Former SNC-Lavalin president and CEO Jacques Lamar was made an officer of the Order of Canada in 2005. He was found guilty of corruption and collusion earlier this year for offenses that included payments made to the family of Libyan dictator Muammar Gaddafi. A notice in the Canada Gazette today says Governor General Mary Simon signed off on the terminations on April 15th. Lisa Laporte, The Canadian Press.
7: Scores of former senior Canadian diplomats are calling for Prime Minister Mark Carney to issue robust sanctions on Israel over deteriorating conditions in Gaza and Lebanon.
10: The 190 former diplomats also call on the federal government to review Canada's trade agreement with Israel and issue a notice that a strategic partnership agreement will be suspended if conditions don't improve. Their letter sent to media outlets cites Israel's restrictions on aid reaching the Gaza Strip and increasing violence by settlers in the West Bank, where Israeli officials say they want to make a Palestinian state impossible. It also says a high civilian death toll in Lebanon suggests Israel is violating international law in a campaign that Israel says is targeting Hezbollah. Brenda Molina Navidad, The Canadian Press.
7: And Ontario's top court has dismissed an appeal filed by former fashion mogul Peter Nygaard, upholding his sexual assault convictions and prison sentence.
11: The 84-year-old was convicted of four counts of sexual assault in 2023 and sentenced to 11 years in prison. The charges stemmed from allegations dating from the 1980s until the mid-2000s. Nygaard's appeal argued his sentence was excessive and the trial judge made several errors in law, including the admission of expert testimony on the effects of trauma. In a unanimous ruling today, the three-judge appeal panel agreed that admitting the testimony of clinical psychologist Lori Haskell was a harmless error and found no other errors by the trial judge. Diana Mussina, The Canadian Press, Toronto.
7: This is The Canadian Press. In sports, starter Treyus Savage allowed two runs and struck out six in six innings, but had three wild pitches as the Toronto Blue Jays lost to the Detroit Tigers 3-2. The Los Angeles Sparks held off the Toronto Tempo 99-95 for their first win of the WNBA season. The San Antonio Spurs raced past the Minnesota Timberwolves 139-109 to win their second-round series in six games. They will face defending champion Oklahoma City in Game 1 of the Western Conference Finals on Monday night. CJ Crist had four goals and two assists to lead the Toronto Rock past the Halifax Thunderbirds 13-11 in Game 1 of the National Lacrosse League Final. Game 2 of the Best of 3 series is Sunday in Halifax. Canada opened the World Men's Hockey Championship with a 5-3 win over Sweden in Switzerland. And on Saturday night, the Montreal Canadiens can advance to the East

0: Eastern Conference Final with the win over Buffalo at the Bell Center. From the Canadian Press, I'm Naira Ahmed.
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0: sitting in for George Norrie. Tom Petty and the Heartbreakers, Angel Dream number 4. Workers at an oil field near Comodoro Rivadavia in Argentina claim a goblin-like creature has been terrorizing the site at night, moving objects, banging on metal structures, and frightening employees. The story exploded online after videos surfaced showing a traffic cone seemingly sliding on its own, along with a chilling photo of a small humanoid. This figure allegedly was captured somewhere in the field. While some believe the workers may be dealing with a supernatural entity, skeptics argue it could simply be an elaborate prank aimed at new employees. You can check out the video for yourself. That's in the carousel up at coasttocoastam.com. 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You are not alone. Renowned cryptid researcher, author, musician Lyle Blackburn is here. And tonight on Coast, the campfire stories are becoming terrifyingly real. In his brand new book, Terrifying Encounters, he provides some chilling firsthand accounts of monstrous creatures, shadowy entities, and unexplained horrors that left witnesses shaken for life. Encounters so strange, so vivid, they challenge everything we think we know about the world lurking just beyond the firelight. More of our conversation next on Coast to Coast AM.
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0: What you call mysterious manimals. First of all, I got to say, this book, it's kind of a throwback. It's got kind of a real vintage feel. Tell me about it.
3: Yeah, this is something I've always kind of wanted to do. I'm a huge fan of the 1970s paranormal pocket paperback books, just the size of them. And, you know, those are some of the things that really got me interested in this subject matter. So I wanted to do a book that was sort of a retro throwback, the same size, and one that could encompass a lot of different variety of encounters with different cryptids. So it's the first in a series. And of course, as you said, this one covers Bigfoot, Dogman, Devil Monkeys, and other mysterious mammals, which includes other goat men, to go with that topic. But, yeah, the response so far has been great on the book. I even sold out the first pressing, pretty fast. So I've got a second pressing coming, and, people just love this sort of vintage feel.
0: Right. And surprisingly, not available on Amazon, only through your website, correct?
3: Right. I even wanted to do it sort of just really old school, like a bulk print run where, you know, they were just all printed, not on demand. And, so it's been a little bit of a learning curve just on how many I would need and how to best do that. But, it's been a fun project, and I look forward to getting the series out because, now that people have started reading the first one, they're ready for the next. But yeah, this was an opportunity to, whereas like the Lake Worth Monster, I'm diving into a single case, you know, really getting every detail out of that. But over the years, I've gotten so many other reports and talked to so many great witnesses that have told me encounters they've had, and some that were, you know, quite scary and life-changing, that I thought, you know, I need a book where I can just put those in there. It doesn't matter where they occurred, when they occurred. It just had to be a significant encounter with what they believed was a cryptid or an unknown creature. So this book was that opportunity for me to really cover a variety of things.
0: Right. And these stories are not for the faint of heart, because as the name implies, terrifying encounters. This is not Bigfoot, for example, that we've come to know, you know, the elusive, peaceful, you know, vegetarian. These are aggressive encounters where the Bigfoot seems to be, in some cases, stalking or even hunting humans.
3: Right. I mean, you know, while the vast majority of Bigfoot encounters are brief, you know, somebody sees it crossing a road, there are on occasion ones in which these creatures display some aggression, you know, whether that's territorial reasons or whatever. But, you know, those are usually the most significant encounters that can, you know, change someone's life in a way. Just like the encounter with the Reichert's had with the goat man. But, I have one in here where, I was talking to a witness who's a avid hunter, and he was in the woods of Tennessee, and he was hiking deep into the woods, and, he was carrying a tree stand, and he was miles in there. He's one of those guys that can go anywhere and do anything, and he will go alone. Well, he was putting this tree stand in a tree and unfortunately cut his arm very badly. And so he had to get down, and he was stitching up his own arm when he looked over his shoulder and saw this big, hairy, tall creature standing there. It looked around a tree and was looking at him. And of course, this guy is already in a terrible situation. So, he's thinking to himself, my God, it looks like a Bigfoot. And here I am bleeding. So he's sewing up his arm. And as he's doing it, this creature begins to come out and get closer to him. And when just about the time he gets his arm sewn up well enough, and keep in mind, he's lost blood, he had to get up, and he just started running, and this thing started coming after him. Now, eventually, he ran so far and looked back, and the thing was gone, luckily. But he wasn't sure why the thing pursued him, whether it was because he was bleeding, or perhaps the thing was trying to just simply run him out of his territory. But it was a very traumatizing experience for this guy, and perfect for terrifying encounters.
0: Do you think the Bigfoot smelled the blood?
3: Presumably. I mean, I would think, you know, logically, these creatures are, you know, very much adept in their environment. Their sense of smell, sight, hearing, and everything is going to be superior to ours. And, you know, like most other creatures of the woods. So I think very well it could have, you know, been attracted by the smell of blood and then went over there and, you know, it sees a human sitting there and it's bleeding. And that was its reaction, was to run him out of the area.
0: Any thought, care to speculate on what would happen, what would have happened if that Bigfoot had got a hold of that hunter in Tennessee? Do you think he would have torn him limb from limb?
3: Well, it's possible. I think depending on the individual, that individual Bigfoot, you know, you do have cases of people going missing in the woods. So I think we may not have the answer, because had the Bigfoot killed this guy, and, you know, his body may or may not have ever been found. So that's the sort of scary aspect of that, I think. But, you know, not to say that all Bigfoots are out to get us, but, you know, you never know what's in the mind of some other entity.
0: There's also a story or a case in the book, Terrifying Encounters, that demonstrates how these Bigfoot seem to coordinate, almost like wolves will hunt in a pack. Talk to me about how these Bigfoot communicate and work together when they're stalking their prey.
3: Right. There's a really good case that occurred some years ago in Louisiana, and this was a witness I had gotten to know by the name of Mike Woolley, and he had gone hunting one evening out there, and he was in a tree stand, and all of a sudden a small fawn, a deer, runs up and sits down under his stand, and it was kind of panting. He's thinking, okay, this is kind of weird. And then all of a sudden, he sees this tall, hair-covered thing on two legs walk out into his vision right there by his tree stand. And at that point, he was like having to, you know, he didn't believe in Bigfoot at the time, but he's looking at this thing saying, my God, that's a Bigfoot. And he said the thing seemed quite aggressive. It looked powerful. He wasn't about to shoot it. He says, you know, he didn't know what would happen, but he thought he's fortunate because it didn't see him at first. And then all of a sudden, Mike said that thing just looked right up at him, into his eyes in the tree stand. And at that point, you know, fear overtook him. And he said then he heard something whoop off in the woods, and this thing answered it. And so at this point, he thought he's got nothing to lose. So he ended up jumping out of the tree stand and taking off running for his truck. Well, apparently these two creatures were flanking him in the woods as he ran and ended up on this dirt road. And he could hear them over there flanking him in the woods. He couldn't see him at that point. And then when he got to his truck, he turned around and two of them were out in the road looking at him. Well, he just got into his truck, of course, and hightailed it out of there. But at that point, the realization that there were basically two of these and they had been communicating and were obviously trying to run him out of their territory. Certainly they could have caught him, I'm quite sure, and he believed that as well. But just an instance where, yeah, it seemed they were working in coordination together.
0: When you talk to these witnesses, I mean, I'm trying to understand how you could have that kind of encounter and not be absolutely traumatized for life. Like, do they go back into the woods? Do they continue to hunt? Or does this just change the trajectory of their lives forever. And they say, that's it. I am putting my rod and my reel and my guns away. I'm never going into the woods again, because that would be me.
3: Right. I think it's a little of both. I mean, I've had some people say that, yes, I sold all my guns, my hunting dogs, I'm never going back. You know, they wouldn't even take you down in the woods to show you where the encounter happened. They're like, well, it was over there, feel free to go. Then you have people who will stay out of the woods for many years, you know, and may eventually venture back with the belief that if these things could kill us, they would have. And, you know, though they may be a scary situation, they did survive. So I think some people somewhat get over it. But then you have people that just never do. And I think in some ways, being able to talk to guys like me and you, I think that helps them to get over it, because at least we're listening with an open mind and a sympathetic ear, you know. And I think you can see that in some of these people that tell these stories. They want somebody to be able to listen to them, because it was something that affected them, you know, in a significant way.
0: Have you heard that in the military, you know, they have these survival courses that they have to take, and they have these survival manuals. And in the manuals, they'll list, you know, the various types of wildlife that you might encounter if you're in the woods. You know, I'm guessing, you know, bears and mountain lions and badgers and so forth. They also list Bigfoot. Is this true? Have you heard this?
3: You know, I have heard that, but I've never actually seen a manual personally that had that in there. I actually did some survive and evade Marine training once, which was an interesting experience. Gives you a good perspective on how things could be elusive in the woods. But no, I've never visually seen that manual, but I definitely have heard of that.
0: All right. Got to ask you about devil monkeys. What, pray tell, is a devil monkey? Maybe I don't want to know.
3: Right. Well, that was a question I asked myself, because I had heard of this as sort of a separate category of cryptid. And sometimes you'll see on websites and so forth that it sort of got its own, you know, category. But it's something that there are encounters with these, and they're described as being something smaller, ape-like creature, maybe 3 to 4 feet tall, an elongated snout, sometimes with a tail. They can walk upright, but sometimes on all fours, very much like a baboon, but with the caveat that the witnesses say that these were not baboons. They're familiar with baboons. This was something completely different. So that defines a devil monkey. So I set out, I thought, well, terrifying encounters, that seems like a very good subject to include. And so I started looking at the history of that, and it dates back to some of the earliest encounters in Virginia back in the 1950s, in which witnesses were describing seeing these strange baboon-like creatures. And then there's been sporadic sightings here and there, but definitely not as many as, you know, say Bigfoot or whatever, but an interesting cryptid. And I did find enough that it does warrant further research and study, that there could be something out there that's not quite a Bigfoot and not quite a baboon.
0: I'm thinking about that scene in the movie The Omen. I don't know if you remember the movie. It came out probably 50 years ago with Gregory Peck, and this Gregory Peck and his wife and their child, who I guess is supposed to be what, the Antichrist or something. They're driving through an animal park, and the park is attacked by a pack of baboons because they know who or what this little boy is. Have you seen that scene?
3: I have. That, you know, definitely frightening when those baboons start getting aggressive and trying to get in that car. And the ferocity of those animals, the baboons are kind of creepy anyway.
0: Yes, they are.
3: A very scary scene.
0: So is that what we're talking about here with the devil monkeys? I mean, are they that kind of, is that the type of aggressiveness we're talking about here? I mean, if they could get into your car, they would tear you apart.
3: I would think so. I mean, when I'm looking at these encounters, that's kind of what comes to mind. It's just, you know, the closest comparison I can think of would be a baboon. And then, ironically, yes, I've thought about that scene in The Omen, just thinking, you know, what if you encountered something like that? And one of those encounters in the book, the couple was driving, and this thing jumped out on the car, and they stopped. They were on a very secluded back road and kind of stopped and thinking, what is this? And then they started trying to drive away, and this thing was basically doing that. It was chasing the car and trying to grab at the car, and it was quite fast. And they had a long enough opportunity, I guess, to see it and say that it was, you know, that they didn't feel like it was a baboon or a mandrill or any other type of, you know, normal, usual ape. This was something that they had never seen before, and it was quite aggressive.
0: And again, when these people are reliving their encounters for you, I'm guessing they're still traumatized?
3: Oh, many times. I mean, yes, and that's how you can really suss out the witnesses that this has been a significant effect on, because you can still hear it in their voice and feel it in their descriptions as they tell you. It is something that affects them greatly.
0: Terrifying encounters. Bigfoot, Dogman, devil monkeys, and other mysterious manimals. Lyle Blackburn is here. We'll open up the phone lines and take your questions and comments for Lyle after this timeout right here on Coast to Coast AM.

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1: Sitting in for George Norrie, Glenn Campbell, Walls. In 1963, a man renovating his home in Derinkuyu, that's in Turkey, accidentally uncovered one of the greatest archaeological discoveries of the modern era, a vast underground city buried beneath Cappadocia. Hidden nearly 300 feet below the earth, the ancient labyrinth contained churches, tunnels, wells, schools, and living quarters capable of sheltering, get this, 20,000 people, a subterranean fortress carved into volcanic rock and used for centuries as a refuge from war, invasion, and catastrophe. You know, at this point, I wonder if I started excavating beneath my 19-year-old son's bed and mountain of laundry, I'm fairly certain I'd uncover a lost civilization, three missing socks from 2017, and possibly the entrance to another dimension. Anyway, you can read more about this massive ancient city hidden beneath Turkey. That's in the In the News section up at coasttocoastam.com. And if you enjoy what I do here on Coast, I invite you to come a little deeper with me. 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
1: Worth Monster, the true story of the Greer Island Goatman and terrifying encounters, Bigfoot Dogman, devil monkeys, and other mysterious manimals. What do you mean by manimals, Lyle? Are we talking again about these chimeras?
11: Well, yeah, it was just a classification where I could kind of lump in different creatures that were Bigfoot-like, or say goat men. There was some other goat men encounters that I've gotten over the years or researched. So manimals seem to be a good enough category where, you know, you didn't have a whole chapter to any one thing. It was just a group of these creepy creatures.
1: All right, let's dive into the phone calls. Rick is in Dallas, Texas this morning. Rick, good morning. Welcome to Coast. You're on the line with Lyle Blackburn.
12: Good morning. Thank you very much. And first, Mr. Sherrod, I want to tell you, I ain't never called you before, but you're my all-time favorite host. It's always a good show, and I love hearing about your ducks because I had me some baby ducks when I was a little boy growing up. But the reason really do like it. Reason I called, you know, I grew up right up in here, and I had plumb forgot all about that story about the Lake Fork Monster. And Mr. Blackburn, I want to get your book, but I know you mentioned the Trinity River area and being known for some Bigfoot sightings, and I just thought you might want to hear one encounter I had up there. I was the same month we're talking about, summer '69. I was 17, and there was a bunch of us schoolboys. We'd go up there every weekend coon hunting in those up there in that part of the country you're talking about. Are you familiar at all with that area up there? You know where Newark is? Newark or Hazel or any of those places?
11: Hazel? Yes, I am.
12: Mm-hmm. Okay, certainly. Well, we were up, it would have been northeast of Hazel a ways on one of those side forks of the Trinity, and we was coming mm-hmm. back one night and come over the little Arden Bridge over one of the branches of the Trinity and pulled over there to the side, and we jawing a wall, and there's four or five of us boys in the back, couple in the front. And anyway, we're sitting there, and a few minutes later, we seen something from the wood line out there commence to walking towards us, and then kind of, I'd call it a lope, maybe, or a jog, and he kept coming closer and closer, and so we was getting kind of scared, and so one of the boys, of course, we was all armed, but he had a 20-gauge, and that thing, it was probably 25, maybe 30 yards from us, and I'm not going to pretend to describe it because it was not a moonlit night much. You couldn't see. It was just something dark. I'd say, best guess, maybe 7 foot, a little more tall, and it wasn't a cow or a bear, and it just kept coming towards us. And so, like I said,
1: what did you do?
12: 25, 30 yards out, he just pulled up. He had a 20-gauge shotgun, and I guess he didn't have nothing in it but number 8 birdshot, you know, but he let fly at that thing. I think hit it in the face, and that thing let at a screeching, holler, squall. It almost sounded like a woman being strangled or something. And it turned tail and ran the other way, and that boy up front, he hit the gas pedal, and we threw gravel and got the heck out of there. So we was both running.
1: But wow.
12: That was my one encounter with one of them.
1: And that was, again, that's the summer of 69, the same time as the, yeah. What do you make of that, Lyle?
11: Yeah, that's amazing. But it lines up with all the other reports in that general area. And I'm familiar with that. I was born in Fort Worth, so this is kind of a hometown monster for me. But, there's been numerous sightings of not just the Lake Worth Monster and in Lake Worth, but like he described, a dark colored thing that they couldn't identify. And that's all in that area at the same time. So here, case in point, a guy who's never told his story, here he is telling us right now.
1: Rick, great story. Thank you for your call. Let's say hi to Denver. He's in Jackson, Mississippi on the wild card line. Denver, welcome to Coast. You're on the line with Lyle Blackburn. Go ahead.
13: Thanks, Richard, for this opportunity to speak on Coast. And I'd like to shout out first to John in Wisconsin, Ruth in Maryland. Okay, Lyle, what I'd like to talk about is my sighting in 1969 of Bigfoot also. I was in the Air Force, leaving Forbes Air Force Base in Topeka, Kansas, with a friend driving, going to Kansas City to party. And we saw this hairy man run across the road. I thought it was a spirit because I never heard of this type of creature before. And I told my friend, please don't discuss it when we get back to the base, because that thing would have been smoking marijuana. But we didn't discuss it no more. But later, I found out that was a Bigfoot because I saw a documentary on TV. And then I'd like to also comment about a special forces unit that was training in Upper State California, and they had to leave the area because the Bigfoot was so popular in that area. They do not want you in their territory. And a couple more comments. A friend of mine was washing clothes at 1 o'clock in the morning in Scottsboro, Alabama, and she was out there at the foot of a little small mountain. She saw this hairy thing come down the mountain, and she smelled this odor was so sulfur, smelled like sulfur, you know? And I tell you, she just screamed and hollered, went to hysterical shock. And someone had to exit her back in the house. And one more comment. My sister was down in Florida, Miami, Florida, leaving work one night, driving around the Everglades, and they had to slow down because Bigfoot was just taking his time crossing the highway, you know? I like your comments, Lyle. Thank you.
1: Wow. You've had a lot of experience with Bigfoot. Denver, thank you for your call. Lyle, your thoughts?
11: Right. I think he needs to write a book here. You know, it kind of brings one thing to mind when he was talking about summer of 69 and not really thinking about Bigfoot. That's one thing that tales and stories and sightings that were in the South or Midwest, people didn't really think of Bigfoot. Now we do, anything that's that description. But at a certain time, especially back in 1969, no one really thought Bigfoot existed anywhere outside the Pacific Northwest. So when they were confronted with these sightings, they just literally didn't know what it could be. And the best way they could describe it was, you know, it looked like an ape or a gorilla. It was a hairy man. So it's interesting when you look into these old stories is the framework and perspective that people had back then. It wasn't like now, where if you saw anything that looked like that, you'd immediately think Bigfoot. So it's interesting, and I think just goes to show you that any network of people that you talk to, somebody has an experience with something they can't explain.
1: Yeah, I hadn't thought of that. You're right. Bigfoot, I mean, we know about the Patterson-Gimlin film from 67, but that wasn't really sort of popularized until later. And Bigfoot in 1969 wasn't part of the public consciousness yet until we started seeing, you know, these films in the movie theaters about Bigfoot and documentaries and so forth in the 70s.
11: Right, right. Because, you know, Bigfoot was coined in 58 and then the Patterson film in 67. But, you know, outside of newspapers and things in the Pacific Northwest, and you're right, it wasn't really until the 1970s that documentaries and then shows like In Search Of and things begin to bring the idea that Bigfoot was not just exclusive to the Pacific Northwest. So if you look a lot of these southern encounters, like my book, The Beast of Boggy Creek, you know, it was called the Falk Monster or the Boggy Creek Monster. It wasn't even really thought of much as a Bigfoot, but the sort of collective consciousness of this profile, this tall, hairy, bipedal, ape-like creature that falls under the umbrella of Bigfoot, it sort of existed in these sort of like tales of the Lake Worth Monster, you know, the Falk Monster, and other things like that in the South.
1: All right, let's go west of the Rockies. Roberta is in Garden Valley, California. Roberta, good morning. You're on the line with Lyle Blackburn. Go ahead.
14: Yes, good creepy evening, gentlemen.
1: Yes.
14: Well, you know, it's scientific fact today that we do genetic modifications with CRISPR, even on humans, to solve genetic diseases. And we know that the Japanese have, for some time, trying to resurrect a mammoth by using frozen DNA of mammoths up in the Arctic and Indian elephants. So I think it's perfectly plausible that some laboratories might have been trying to mix genetic materials, which might be an explanation for your goat man and other manibles. It just seems to me that if man thinks about something, he'll try to do it. And that might
1: that is
14: be
1: so
14: an
1: true.
14: Explanation.
1: I think you're onto something, Roberta, and I sort of hinted at that earlier when I was talking about chimeras and wondering if there might have been in and around Lake Worth some sort of, I don't know, secret biological lab or military base where they were doing some scientific experimentation and so forth. Was there anything like that around Lake Worth, to your knowledge, Lyle, in the 60s?
11: You know, there is Air Force bases out there, Carswell Air Force Base and some others. There's a small Air Force base that's close to Lake Worth, but there was no large government facility that I think could account for that in particular. Now, again, this is a riverway and a waterway. Something could travel up and down that. So even if it wasn't something that was just right there in Lake Worth, but a lot of these, you know, if you start looking into some of the other goat man stories and even within some of the cryptids, you'll often have an old story that kind of explains this sort of chimera and how like an origin story almost. And most of the other goat men stories have origin stories in a way, whereas Lake Worth doesn't really. It just suddenly there was this creature and people saw it. But, you know, hey, I don't think we can trust the government, and they could certainly have been meddling in things that we do not know about, and it could be a potential explanation for some of these more strange sightings, certainly.
1: I have no doubt. let's see the wild card line. Daryl is in Texas near Dallas. Daryl, good morning. Welcome to Coast.
15: Hey, good morning, Lyle. Good morning, Richard. Hey,
1: Lyle, first
15: off, I just wanted to tell you it was really good hearing you, what was that, two nights ago on the Ticket Compound with Junior Miller, and when you were talking about the legend of Augie Creek. Really good interview.
11: Thank you.
15: Hey, you're welcome. Hey, I want to ask you real quick, you know, and my family... my parents, most everybody there from East Texas, the Nacogdoches area. How many sightings, or have you heard of any sightings from any people, you know, in that Piney Wood area?
11: Oh, there's numerous. I wrote a book, Texas Bigfoot, where I cover sightings all over the state, with the majority of them being in the Piney Woods. So, out there in your area, a long history along the Sabine River, up there at Caddo Lake. So I've got some of the best witnesses I've ever interviewed had sightings out there in and around Marion County and Caddo Lake. Panola County has a long history of sightings down all the way down into the Big Thicket area, which you may be familiar with. So all that part of the Piney Woods in East Texas is just rife with a long history of Bigfoot encounters. And of course, people don't think of Texas as being very heavily wooded, but it's very heavily wooded. And of course, that our neighboring state there is Louisiana, the Bayou State. So it's even very swampy, perfect environment to host Bigfoot-like creatures. And certainly the history backs it up with the sightings. So yeah, you may want to check out my Texas Bigfoot book if you want to learn more.
1: Daryl, thank you for the call. Let's see if we can work in one more. First-time caller, Stephen from Arkansas. Stephen, good morning. Welcome to Coast.
16: Hi, gentlemen. Good evening. I've been listening to your show. Very interesting show tonight. I was wondering if I got a little switch, a gear switch here. I haven't had any sightings of any kind, but I find them very interesting. But the public library... I live in the Ozarks, and there's a lot of old terrifying encounters that people have had in the past, and they put out a series of cards at the public library in Springfield, Missouri, and I was able to grab a couple sets of those, and I was just wondering if Lyle would like me to send him those.
11: Certainly. Yeah, that would be awesome. You can contact me through my website at lyleblackburn.com. You can send me an email through there and we'll hook up. But yeah, that would be amazing. I've actually spoken at the library there in Springfield, Missouri one time. So I have been up there.
1: Wow, that sounds like a great find, Stephen. So again, LyleBlackburn.com. And Lyle, I know you'd appreciate receiving those. LyleBlackburn.com, that's where we can get terrifying encounters, Bigfoot, dogmen, devil monkeys, and other mysterious manacles. And of course, the Lake Worth Monster, available at Amazon and wherever fine books are sold. Lyle, always a delight. Thank you.
11: Thanks for having me. I enjoyed it.
1: My pleasure. My pleasure. All right. 2 hours of open lines coming up as we roll into spring and summer vacations. That means road trips with the family. Maybe we can get into some strange encounters with hitchhikers, time slips, and also any relatives, members of secret societies. Let's discuss on the other side. Richard Sarah in for George Norrie, right here on Coast to Coast AM.

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1: the National
0: for
1: Newsroom of the Canadian Press, I'm Naira Ahmed. Prime Minister Mark Carney and Alberta Premier Danielle Smith say they're eyeing a fall 2027 start date for constructing a new bitumen pipeline to the West Coast. It's part of a plan to accomplish the remaining steps of the landmark energy deal they signed last fall. Carney says the plan raises Alberta's industrial carbon emission price.
2: Canada and Alberta have agreed to create markets that deliver an effective carbon price of $130 per ton by 2040, with binding annual benchmarks along the way.
1: Environmental groups and opposition politicians also raised concerns about the carbon pricing plan and pipeline expansion. Ontario's Ministry of Health says it's now testing 10 asymptomatic people with connections to a hantavirus-stricken cruise.
3: The province says the three high-risk travelers, two who were on the cruise and one who was on the same flight as a person who has since died of hantavirus, will stay in strict isolation regardless of their result. But the seven low-risk contacts can stop their recommended 45-day isolation if they test negative, while daily public health monitoring will continue. This is a shift from this remark made earlier this week by Ontario Health Minister Sylvia Jones about the effectiveness of testing asymptomatic people for hantavirus.
4: It may not be the best way to monitor.
3: Jones said the guidance from the province's top doctor was that it wasn't appropriate at the time. Brenda Molina Navidad, The Canadian Press.
1: In BC now, the Supreme Court of Canada has recognized intimate partner violence as a distinct legal basis for pursuing civil damages. BC Attorney General Nikki Sharma calls the ruling a rare, historic, and monumental step in addressing the issue of partner violence in Canada. She says the province intervened in the case to support the establishment of the tort.
5: We thought it was important to intervene, to, you know, shape the law in the way that we thought was important, which would mean that if a tort of family violence or intimate violence was available to everybody across the country, that it would set a real precedent and a standard for people to access justice in a better way.
1: Sharma believes the ruling will have an immediate impact for victims, but notes there is still more that needs to be done to address the way the justice system responds to intimate partner violence. And Canadian astronaut Jeremy Hansen and his Artemis II crewmates have shared some of their life lessons learned while preparing for and carrying out their record-breaking lunar flyby last month. The crew were asked to share advice they learned that could help people on Earth. Hansen says it's all about working together.
6: What we learned was we know, and no matter what happens, whatever, you know, hurdle we run into, we know at the center of that is a desire to be a strong team.
1: The 10-day mission launched last month took the crew farther from Earth than any humans before them. This is the Canadian Press. In sports, starter Treya Savage allowed 2 runs and struck out 6 in 6 innings, but had 3 wild pitches as the Toronto Blue Jays lost to the Detroit Tigers 3-2. The Los Angeles Sparks held off the Toronto Tempo 99-95 for their first win of the WNBA season. The San Antonio Spurs raced past the Minnesota Timberwolves 139-109 to win their second-round series in 6 games. They will face defending champion Oklahoma City in Game 1 of the Western Conference Finals on Monday night. CJ Crist had 4 goals and 2 assists to lead the Toronto Rock past the Halifax Thunderbirds 13-11 in Game 1 of the National Lacrosse League Final. Game 2 of the best-of-3 series is Sunday in Halifax. Canada opened the World Men's Hockey Championship with a 5-3 win over Sweden in Switzerland. And on Saturday night, the Montreal Canadiens can advance to the Eastern Conference Final with the win over Buffalo at the Bell Centre. From the Canadian Press, I'm Naira Ahmed.
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11: Hi, it's Ken Connors in for Andrew Carter on a holiday Monday morning. 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
1: Sitting in for George Norrie, the band up on Cripple Creek. As summer road trip season approaches, I would love to hear your stories from the lonely highways of North America. 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And beyond the road, family secrets, secret societies, strange encounters, the unexplained. No politics, just mystery after midnight. Somewhere out there, somebody listening tonight has a story that still keeps them awake. And I'd love to hear those stories. Open lines are next on Coast to Coast AM.
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17: So much, Richard. I wanted to share a very most strange encounter with three grays. My girlfriend and I work buddy. It was back around 1980-81 summer. We were on the back highway going into Roanoke Park beside Santa Rosa, California. I was driving. I looked up in the rearview mirror because I saw two headlights come up mighty fast and mighty close. And I looked up in my rearview mirror and I could see three grays. One driving and the other two were just there in the car. No way. I looked again. Yeah, way. I says, to my work buddy friend, Andrea. Put on some lipstick, act normal, look in your rearview mirror and tell me what you're seeing. She goes, oh, my God, it's three graves. I went, yeah.
1: In the car behind you. Gray aliens in the car behind you.
17: Yeah, right behind me on my back seat, practically. They were so close. And they were in a nice Mustang, I did notice, because had one in my younger years. Anyhow, somehow it was able to get in front of us without passing us, like some kind of time warp or something, and then be behind us again. Well, it was about 2 to 3 o'clock in the morning. Us two gals were young. I'm over 70 now. And I hit the gas. Come up on a railroad track with a train going by. I says, Andrea, I'm pulling off. And I pulled into a bush, a big, big bushy area like oleander, which grows prolifically there. And it got up to the train tracks, and I pulled in behind him and decided he can have a taste of the same medicine he gave us. It was quite the scare. Anyhow, somehow he got behind us again without us noticing how, no car passing us. We didn't pass them, but they were behind us again, all the way to the turnoff where I would go in the very back way to Roanoke Park. There's a community college up a little further, and then you go a little further and you're in Santa Rosa. And by God, I never ever wanted to be home so bad and was shaking the entire time, way worse than I'm shaking right now just speaking to you on the radio. So thank you for hearing my strange.
1: I've never heard a story like this before. These were grays. You're certain these were gray aliens, and they were driving a Mustang.
17: One of them was driving, the other two were, one was in the passenger seat in the front, and then the third one was sticking his head through the middle area, just like looking like a kid or something, but there were three grays.
1: And were they wearing clothes? Were they trying to disguise themselves?
17: No, there were no clothes. They were just straight up grays. No, just straight up grays. We could see them from their chest up, you know, because we were sitting in the car. And
1: how many people were in the car with you? How many people were you driving
17: just
1: with?
17: Just Andrea and I.
1: Just the two of you.
17: Just my wife.
1: And she saw exactly what you saw. She's corroborated what you saw.
17: Oh, yes, because I didn't even tell her. I just asked her to please act very nonchalant, put on some lipstick, and look in the rearview mirror and please tell me what you're seeing. And that's when she said, I see three grays.
1: Right. Now, this is 45 years ago. Is your friend still with us? Is she still alive?
17: No, I don't know. That so many years ago, and I live in South Dakota now. You know how that goes.
1: Right. When was the last time you spoke to her?
17: Oh, probably in 1986, 85, somewhere around there.
1: Did you talk about the gray aliens?
17: No, we kind of just... Well, we talked about it privately afterwards and on the way back, you know, to our place in Roanoke Park, you know, and we're like, yeah, you know, your heart's just beating out of your chest going in disbelief. But, you know, you had to believe your own two eyes and she had to believe her own two eyes, and there it is.
1: There it is indeed. Great story, Patricia. Thank you. Wow. There's one for the ages. Gray aliens in a Mustang, a Ford Mustang. Let's say hi to, David is in Illinois, and he wants to talk about a relative in a secret society, I think. Hey, David, good morning. Welcome to Coast.
4: Oh, hi. Good morning, Richard. It is an honor and a blessing to be speaking with you this morning.
1: Thank you very much. Same here.
4: Absolutely. Just wanted to take a moment to tell you about, so I don't know much about my grandfather's experience with being a Freemason. He was pretty silent on that subject, if I'm being honest. Although he has on his gravestone the Masonic emblem, and he often wore Masonic jewelry and belt buckles and things of that nature. But I wanted to take a moment to tell you about my experience inheriting some of his Masonic items, such as his Masonic Bible, as well as he was an amateur surveyor, and I inherited his divining rods as well. And up until about 5 days ago, this past Sunday night, I was just feeling a very heavy presence. I probably ought to say, first and foremost, that I am a fellow believer, as I know you are, which I appreciate you being open about that as well. But this past Sunday, I felt a very heavy calling to be rid of those items. And so I did. And since getting rid of those items this past Sunday night, I've had strange occurrences, dreams. I have there's a church across the street from where I live, lights flashing, things of that nature. And wanted to maybe get your take on that, or if you've have come across any kind of any experiences like that in all your amazing work.
1: Well, I don't know a lot about the Masonic Bible, aside from the fact that it's typically like a King James Version text, isn't it? And it's got a different cover. I mean, it's got the Masonic, you know, it's got the compass and the, you know, the symbol, the Masonic symbol on it. But what's inside the Masonic Bible? That's what I've heard. It's a King James Version. Is that true? Or is there something else in that Masonic Bible?
4: No, that is my understanding of it. It is essentially a King James Version of the Bible. And I did, you know, obviously kind of thumb through it, and there was, you know, some bookmarks, and, you know, there was, you know, some interpretations of different subjects in the very beginning of it, as well as my grandfather's name, as well as when he received it and who he received it from, things of that nature. But as far as I could tell, it's for the most part a King James Version Bible, and from my research that corroborates.
1: Okay. And you mentioned some divination rods, like dowsing rods. Is that what we're talking about?
4: Correct. Yeah, a lot of people might know them better as witching sticks. I can remember going out to the cemetery that my family was that had started back in the 1800s, and then him using them to determine where someone was buried, and if they were a woman, they would lean one way; if they were a man, they would lean the other way. And even as a small child, I thought that, boy, this is really strange. And so I, like I said, I disposed of those as well.
1: And how did you dispose of the Masonic Bible?
4: So on my weekends off, I like to kind of wind down if the weather permits, as it's not kind of raining here right now, so tonight would not be a good night, but I like to have bonfires, and I did actually end up placing them in the fire. I said a little prayer beforehand, and there was there's been a sense of peace, but then a sense of oppression, I guess you could say, after the fact. So.
1: A sense of oppression after the fact. What do you think that that's your grandfather or something pretending to be your grandfather?
4: That's a good question. I would say, I had a nightmare. I guess you'd say that very same night, my former boss at my old job that I got let go from, being in the same room with him and him kind of saying, "What the heck are you doing here? Get the heck out." And, just a very, heavy, dark, oppressive presence, both in this life and in my dreams.
1: So, I don't know what to tell you aside from, a protective prayer, perhaps, like the Jesus prayer might be a good thing to recite.
4: Mm-hmm. Mm-hmm. Okay. I am, currently not, I guess you'd say in the middle of, in between churches. And I'm, really interested in, the Catholic Church as well as the Greek Church. I've really turned away from Protestantism. The more I've been thinking about that and my past experiences with it, the less I'm interested in going back to that. But unfortunately, there is no Orthodox church in the small town where I live, but there is a Catholic church that I am more and more interested in. So I'm willing and
1: it's remarkable. Interested. Both of those churches are undergoing tremendous growth right now. I can only speak to the Greek Orthodox Church because that's what I attend, but in the number of catechumens, basically people coming and converting to Orthodoxy is just, it's unbelievable what's happening. But also in the Catholic Church, people are going back to, they want tradition, they want roots, they want,
4: yes.
1: They want something that is more, eternal, really. And so they're going back to this ancient faith. It's fascinating to see what's happening and encouraging, at least as far as I'm concerned. Well, I would think about maybe consulting if you have a Catholic, priest, maybe consult the priest and find out if there's maybe a special prayer that you can say if you're feeling some sort of an oppression or maybe an attachment. I'm sure they'd be very happy to advise you, but thank you for the call. I appreciate it. Let's see. I think we can squeeze in one more before the bottom of the hour. Tim is in Alberta this morning. Tim, welcome to Coast. Good morning.
18: Good morning, Richard. First time ever talking to you. It's nice to be on the classic show tonight. Three aliens in a Carroll Shelby Mustang, Ford Mustang.
1: Better than that.
18: Oh, that's, you know what? I think as of tonight, all UFOs and UAPs we now refer to as Shelbys because the Shelby is the Ford model of the Mustang, right? I mean, I believe her. I absolutely believe her. And what's that word you use for these different types of creatures? Crimea or Crimea? What was that?
1: A chimera.
18: Oh, chimera. A chimera.
1: Yeah.
18: You know, maybe these three guys, I was thinking about this, these three guys driving the Mustang left their door open on their spaceship when they took the Shelby for a drive, and these their pets like creeped out and got away on them or something, because now that we know UAPs are real, right, thanks to the government, and all this is going on, you know, maybe a few other pets got away or their experiments obviously did. But I wanted just to mention a Bigfoot story. I've had before in Coles, but I'm not going to. There's four. I've mentioned all but one. And I was logging on the west coast of Canada, Vancouver Island. And we saw one come across a road at the end of logging, end of the day. It was rainy. It was wet and sloshy. And we're coming off the mountain in the crew bus. And there's about 20 of us. There was three crew. And anyways, it crossed over. But earlier that summer, we were night logging to do with the forest fire season. And you go to work at about 11 o'clock at night, right? Because it's, the sun's down and it's cooling down significantly because you're up in the mountains. And the whole logging show, that's what it's called, the area where you're actually harvesting the tree. The trees have been fallen, so you're hooking them up with chokers and a high lead operation to haul them out to the logging trucks. So it's all lit up. It's all set up during the day. And just fire up the generators, get everything going. And that's what we're doing. We put the power to the generators and the big, I don't know if they're halogen, sodium vapor lights, they came on. And one of the guys, the crew, there was like five of us, just started screaming, look at that, look at that. So we're all looking up at where we're walking to, and this gigantic, it was Sasquatch, Bigfoot. He was running, he was caught. It was Hollywood, the lights came on, he sent our show, and he started running, and he was like jumping, not jumping, but going, you know, like you're over the wooden horse, you put your hands down, and you swing your legs over. He was doing that over trees that were 5 to 6 feet across. These were big
1: firs, Douglas firs. How tall do you think he was?
18: Oh, you know, from it was nighttime and these lights are on. You got there's shadows and stuff, but he looked like he was 20 feet tall. So you know he
1: 20? Are you kidding me?
18: He'd be half.
1: Are you kidding me? 20 feet tall?
18: Hey, well, that looked like from our prescription. We're walking up the hill. Right. The lights have just come on, and he looked gigantic because we're looking up. But he'd probably be 10 feet. He'd be 10 feet if he was a foot for sure, right?
1: Wow. Remarkable. Hey, thanks for that, Tim. I appreciate you calling in and sharing that story. All right. Quick time out here as we approach the bottom of the hour. More open lines. Richard Serrett in for George Norrie on Coast to Coast AM.

0: your mom told you not to talk back. But we feel very differently. In fact,
1: we want you to talk back and record your comment
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1: Sitting in for George Norrie, Jimi Hendrix, Castles Made of Sand. Newly released FBI files from the latest UFO document dump contain a bizarre 1955 memo detailing alleged messages from outer space people received by members of the Detroit Flying Saucer Club. According to the report, the entities warned that every planet except Earth had already mastered space travel and viewed humanity as the, quote, lowest form of universal existence, end quote. The memo also claimed the purpose of contact was to prepare mankind for future extraterrestrial landings. While the FBI quietly investigated whether the strange claims posed any national security threat, apparently the aliens have been monitoring Earth for decades. And, judging by social media alone, they may not be entirely wrong about our progress as a species. You can read more of the story in the news section up at coasttocoastam.com. And coming up tonight, Saturday night on Coast, I'll be back in the air chair. And get this, founding Beach Boys member Al Jardine joins me for a rare and deeply personal conversation about the rise of America's most mythic band, the genius and tragedy of Brian Wilson, and the enduring legacy of Pet Sounds. Get this, Pet Sounds was released exactly 60 years ago today on Saturday. So tonight we'll be commemorating the 60th anniversary of Pet Sounds with Al Jardine. And in the second hour, former CIA contractor pilot Robert Tosh Plumley steps into the shadows to recount a life allegedly spent flying covert missions for America's intelligence apparatus, including his stunning claim that he was in Daley Plaza during the assassination of John F. Kennedy and his alleged encounters with accused assassin Lee Harvey Oswald. Was Plumley a witness to history or something far more dangerous? And then in the third and fourth hours, best-selling author and investigative storyteller Ralph Pizzullo will join me and Tosh Plumley for a sweeping descent into the hidden world of black operations, covert aviation, intelligence networks, Cold War deception, and the buried secrets that still haunt America's national security state. That's tonight, Saturday night, into Sunday morning on Coast to Coast AM with yours truly. All right, back to Open Lines, the greatest 2 hours in radio, right here on Coast to Coast AM.
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1: Let's go back to the phones and let's see. Aaron is in Tempe, Arizona. Aaron, welcome to Coast. Good morning.
8: Hey, Richard. Good evening. Good to talk to you again. Hope you're doing well.
1: I am. Thank you. I hope you are as well.
8: I am. It's been getting hotter down here, but, you know, we got another summer coming up. I have got a book here. You might help me out with something that's written inside the front cover. So I've got a Scott Young book. It's Hello, Canada, The Life and Times of Foster Hewitt. And not only I've been learning a lot of, you know, besides the famous things Foster did with, you know, being a part of CBC and doing some of the most famous radio broadcasts in Canada.
1: Yeah, the voice of Hockey Night in Canada. And Scott Young is Neil Young's father, who wrote for the Toronto Star. He was a sports writer.
8: Really? Okay, that is cool. And one bit I would like to get into the book, but first, when I got this, I opened up the cover. So inside the cover, it says, to mom and dad, with fond memories of Saturday evenings in Drummondville, love Sue and Don, December 1985. So I thought that was the first book that I've got that has something written in it from somebody else from that long ago. And I have no idea who Sue and Don are, who their parents are, but I'm pretty sure they, Saturday evenings in Drummondville is in Quebec, I'm pretty sure, right?
1: Yes, Drummondville, Quebec. I'm guessing Saturday night because that's Hockey Night in Canada night, maybe.
8: That's what I was going for, and I think you nailed it. And one bit in the book, when I think this was in the 40s, in the early days of the Toronto Star. So I'm familiar with the Liberty Village neighborhood, which probably still has an old brick chapel still standing. It's probably boarded up, but it's still there. I read in the book that one of the earlier work assignments that Foster was given when he was just a regular newspaper reporter before he got involved with radio, he was sent to that same chapel in the same neighborhood for some kind of, I forgot what it was, or I think it was prison related in that neighborhood. But when I read that, I'm like, hey, I know that spot. And I pulled up Google Maps because there were some other details in the book of, I can't remember right offhand, but he would travel on bike to different parts of the neighborhood. And I was just the city that is, and seeing if the buildings or like some addresses are still there, which I'm pretty sure they're not because the city has changed so much since then.
1: Well, Liberty Village is in a part of Toronto that is, it used to be kind of a bit of an industrial area. And it's just adjacent to the grounds of the Canadian National Exhibition, this big fair. But there's all sorts of condos and everything happening in Liberty Village. I got to ask you, though, you're down there in Tempe, Arizona, and you're reading a book about Foster Hewitt, the voice of Hockey Night in Canada. What gives? What's going on with that?
8: Well, I've been involved. Not only do I play, you know, over 8 years down here in my local area, but I love to learn the history of pretty much anything, especially something that has given me good friends, you know, given me good discipline. I've traveled to the Hall of Fame and witnessed so many cool things, being simply just having skates on my own feet. And I not only have learned about, you know, Conn Smythe and the construction of the gardens and the old Mutual Street Arena, things like that, but yes. I just love to learn history and, you know, especially about the early days. There was an old radio station that I think the call letters were CFCA. That goes way back. Canada's Finest Covers America, I think, is what it was. And that served the northeastern U.S. plus Ontario and was broadcast.
1: It was owned by the Toronto Star. That radio station was owned by the Star.
8: Okay. And a quick question for you. As long as you've been in your radio career, has anybody like that had any influence on what you do now?
1: Well, let's see. I started out in the early 90s at a 50,000-watt station here in Toronto called CFRB, which is what we call a heritage station. It's been on the air since 1927. And I was very fortunate to be there when there was still some real legends up here in Canada. We had a morning man who had been on the air for 60 years. His name was Wally Crowder. 60 years, if you can imagine. He was the morning man at, I believe he's in the Guinness Book of World Records. Don't quote me on that, but I think someone told me that one time. And I also worked with another broadcaster, even though we're here in Canada. He was from the United States. His name was Ed Needham. And he was, I guess you would call him a bloviator. He was very opinionated and he could talk for 3 hours. He could conduct his show without guests. Even if there were no callers or he didn't need to take calls, he would just extemporize for 3 hours. He was an amazing broadcaster. But I worked with I was very fortunate to learn from some of the best up here in Canada. So, you know, and then of course, you know, Art Bell, when I was younger, listening, to Coast when it first started out, and there was nothing like that up here in Canada. And then I started talking about UFOs on my own show you know, conspiracies and things like that in the early 2000s when I got my own show. You're bringing back a lot of memories. Thank you so much for that. I appreciate the call from Tempe, Arizona, Aaron. Let's say hi next to Brian, a first-time caller in Boston. Brian, good morning. Welcome to Coast.
4: Well, Jeepers, am I on, sir?
1: You are on. Yes.
4: Mr. Sarah, thank you so much. I just wanted to, you know, make sure that you realize the type of value that you bring to us people over the night. So I have just 4 points to mention. Would that be okay?
1: Sir, yes, go ahead.
4: All right. On the podcast, you can listen to actually Art Bell without commercials. You know, there's so many commercials on Except Overnight. So I wanted to make sure listeners know that it's on Apple Podcasts. I'm not saying that there are not others. number two, I'm, you know, Tucker Bryan, so I'm going to speak to just three last things. Weirdness. I'm in Boston, Mass., and one time I had a creature. I was jogging because I used to be a horseman and going up and down the road in Topsfield, Mass., and I had a creature that came out of the woods and turned black that you couldn't see. So I've had some experiences. I'm only mentioning that because of your prior discussion.
1: You're describing a shadow, some sort of a shadow creature?
4: Mr. Sarrett, I was jogging down the road, and this thing came out of the woods, and I saw it come out of the woods and then turn black.
1: Wow. Almost like a shapeshifter?
4: I don't know. I mean, have you ever heard anything like that? I mean, because
1: well, I've heard of shadow.
4: I'm new to radio, but
1: I've heard of shadow people. I've heard of shadow creatures people have described. But for something to come out and then sort of change or be altered or almost like shape-shifting, I've heard of shape-shifting, of course. So it sounds somewhat familiar. It's not unfamiliar to me. Let's put it that way. What happened to it after it turned black?
4: I was scared beyond death, to be honest with you, and I just ran.
1: Good choice. I think that's a good strategy. All right. Did you have one more for me, Brian? Did you want to talk about truck stops?
4: Two more quicks, because you originally asked for, about trucker items earlier in the show.
1: Yes.
4: So two things. One are skills. So truckers, fix it now. That's a really big, important item. If something is broken, you fix it now. But particularly for the Northeast, I had one weird thing for you to relay, and then I'll be done. I call it the silent rule. By 6 p.m., no one goes out. I mean, I'm at a trucker stop right now. There are over 40 trucks. By 6 p.m., no one goes out. I mean, I won't even go out right now if I had to go to the bathroom or something. Like, no one goes out. And now, this is in the Northeast, and I just wanted to tell you that because it is very weird.
1: No one leaves their truck after 6 p.m. at these trucker stops?
4: No. Well, I'm up in Boston. I'm being particular. I'm in Peabody, Mass. No one goes out.
1: Why?
4: I don't know. I don't want to know. But I'm telling you, well, I did have one experience of being outside, and I had an encounter. I'm not quite sure what it was, but whatever it was, I'm just telling you, like, no one goes out after 6 p.m. But
1: they park at the truck stop, but they don't leave the vehicle. They don't leave the truck.
4: After 6 p.m., no later than 7 p.m., even though it's daylight now in the Northeast, no one goes out.
1: Is it just this one particular truck stop, or is that kind of the whole area?
4: I've experienced this in New Hampshire. I have experienced this in Maine as well. So that's why I'm calling in, because it is I find it very strange because, like, you know, I don't mind working at 10 p.m. at night, you know, if I had to, like, grind something or work on something. But, you know, it's like, I don't know what else to tell you. I'm just...
1: Well, I'd love to hear from other truckers. I mean, is there something going on at the truck stops in Massachusetts? Or is this a kind of an unwritten rule that you don't leave the vehicle after 6 o'clock? I find that hard to believe, but maybe there's something going on in this particular truck stop. Brian, thank you for the call. I'm going to try to work in one more before the top of the hour. And let's see, let's say hi to Greg on the wild card line in Remsen, New York. Greg, good morning. Welcome to Coast.
9: Good morning, everybody. And Richard, I got a little short question for you. It's about music. And I was wondering, when did rock and roll become just plain rock? I'm kind of curious about your opinions on that. Thank you.
1: That's a great question. When did rock and roll become just rock? Well, let's see. In the mid-70s, we had sort of the emergence of kind of heavy metal. Let's say the beginning of heavy metal. We had punk, we had disco emerging at that same time. Maybe that's when rock and roll stopped being rock and roll and was simply rock. But it's just a name, right? Rock and roll. It's just a name. You could still call it rock and roll, I suppose. But there's not a whole lot of rock anywhere You certainly don't hear it on the radio unless you go to, I don't know, Casinorama up here in north of me in Aurelia. And they bring in some great acts. You know, unless you want to see some of these old bands. When my boys were, what, 9, 10 years old, I took them to see the Zombies at the Danforth Music Hall. And what a show that was. It was the, I believe it was the 50th anniversary of Odyssey and Oracle, or is it Oracle and Odyssey, which is like one of the great albums of all time, right? Right up there with, you got Pet Sounds, which we're going to be celebrating tomorrow, or tonight rather, on Coast. You've got Sgt. Pepper's, of course, and then Oracle and Odyssey by the Zombies. I took the boys to see the Moody Blues. They were playing with one of the symphony orchestras here in Toronto. But those were the titans, and they're all getting much older, and soon they'll all be gone. Classic rock. Love it. All right. We will break here for the top of the hour. When we come back, we're going to check in with, let's see, Jabu in Austin, Texas. Wants to talk about a goat lady in San Antonio. Is he for real? Is someone having me on here? And Lance will check in from New Jersey. Still looking for your strange road trip stories. Open Lines continues on Coast to Coast. Richard Serrett in for George Noy. Back with more after these.

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0: announcing the Pathways Carbon Capture Project, a condition for the pipeline. Lauren Krugel, The Canadian Press, Calgary.
1: Two men who were found guilty of wrongdoing have been stripped of their appointments to the Order of Canada, the country's highest civilian honor.
2: Humanitarian worker Peter Dalglish founded Street Kids International and was named a member of the Order of Canada in 2016. He was convicted of sexually abusing two boys in Nepal in 2019. Former SNC-Lavalin president and CEO Jacques Lamar was made an officer of the Order of Canada in 2005. He was found guilty of corruption and collusion earlier this year for offenses that included payments made to the family of Libyan dictator Muammar Gaddafi. A notice in the Canada Gazette today says Governor General Mary Simon signed off on the terminations on April 15th. Lisa Laporte, The Canadian Press.
1: Canada's top court has recognized intimate partner violence as a distinct legal basis for pursuing civil damages. The Supreme Court of Canada's ruling came in the case of a woman who was subjected to physical and emotional abuse by her husband during a 16-year marriage. Scores of former senior Canadian diplomats are calling for Prime Minister Mark Carney to issue robust sanctions on Israel over deteriorating conditions in the Palestinian territories and Lebanon.
3: The 190 former diplomats also call on the federal government to review Canada's trade agreement with Israel and issue a notice that a strategic partnership agreement will be suspended if conditions don't improve. Their letter sent to media outlets cites Israel's restrictions on aid reaching the Gaza Strip and increasing violence by settlers in the West Bank, where Israeli officials say they want to make a Palestinian state impossible. It also says a high civilian death toll in Lebanon suggests Israel is violating international law in a campaign that Israel says is targeting Hezbollah. Brenda Molina Navidad, The Canadian Press.
1: And Canadian star Shania Twain hosts the 2026 Academy of Country Music Awards for the first time on Sunday night. For the 61st annual show, women lead the nominations for a second year in a row. It will stream on Prime Video and the Amazon Music channel on Twitch, as well as the Amazon Music app on May 17th at 8 p.m. Eastern. This is the Canadian Press. In sports, starter Treya Savage allowed two runs and struck out six in six innings, but had three wild pitches as the Toronto Blue Jays lost to the Detroit Tigers 3-2. The Los Angeles Sparks held off the Toronto Tempo 99-95 for their first win of the WNBA season. The San Antonio Spurs raced past the Minnesota Timberwolves 139-109 to win their second-round series in six games. They will face defending champion Oklahoma City in Game 1 of the Western Conference Finals on Monday night. CJ Crist had four goals and two assists to lead the Toronto Rock past the Halifax Thunderbirds 13-11 in Game 1 of the National Lacrosse League Final. Game 2 of the Best of 3 series is Sunday in Halifax. Canada opened the World Men's Hockey Championship with a 5-3 win over Sweden in Switzerland. And on Saturday night, the Montreal Canadiens can advance to the Eastern Conference Final with the win over Buffalo at the Bell Centre. From the Canadian Press, I'm Naira Ahmed.
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5: 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They were arrested in a series of raids across the province.
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1: Sitting in for George Norrie, Johnny Cash, Down the Line. Could human consciousness be quantum in nature? Well, a sweeping new scientific review says the idea is no longer pure science fiction, but researchers still have no proof that mysterious quantum effects inside the brain actually create awareness itself. While intriguing experiments involving neurons, nuclear spins, and strange brain signals continue to fuel speculation, scientists caution that the greatest mystery remains unanswered. Why does consciousness exist at all? 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
1: In the Fort Worth, Texas area, well, now we have on the line Jabu calling in from Austin, Texas, who wants to talk about a goat lady in San Antonio. Jabu, welcome to Coast.
13: Yeah, you said that perfect. Just like Jabba the Hutt, but with a long U, Jabu. I'm sticking with it. That's my handle.
1: All right.
13: Yeah, I'm not your gold your God, gold, gun, Bible, bullet, and beans listener. I'm your scientist, philosopher, spiritualist, Christian, humorist. I couldn't read my own writing. Humorist and now becoming a historian. Hey, it's kind of late at night. You know that, don't you? I heard that bird story. And it was it stimulated a memory from 59 years ago in San Antonio where I was in high school. But if you wouldn't mind, right before that, I'd like to share just two quick miraculous stories for those that are maybe believers or non-believers.
1: I'd love to hear a miracle. Sure.
13: In the 80s, well, I went to college. I was an A student in philosophy. I became agnostic for a long time. And in the 80s, I was working with an organization that convinced me that I and everybody else, we really are living in a spiritual world and we are spiritual beings. And that night when I laid in my bed, I had an epiphany that Jesus Christ really was who he said he was. And I kid you not, I had a green orb appear in my room. It was there. It was real. I wasn't sleeping. I wasn't dreaming. I've never been a drug user other than casual drinking and stuff. But, I knew it was a confirmation of what I was realizing. They're very peaceful, and I knew that I would never change that viewpoint, that I'd always believe in Jesus Christ as my Lord and Savior. And just recently, not too long ago, I had some trouble with dogs. I had a city kill a precious dog of mine, and it broke my heart. And I was given a $5,000 English bulldog, and it started to heal me. Well, that dog got cancer, and I had to put him to sleep. He actually helped me get out of a relationship, get into my new home in Bastrop, Texas, where I live now. And the afternoon I put him to sleep, it was sad because he was still okay, but he was starting to suffer from cancer. He had it in his lungs and his leg was bad. And I tried to nurse him along for 4 months, spent $5,000 diagnosing, treating, but nothing was going to save him. So he had a relapse, the second one. I knew it was time. And it was hard to do. Because he was really my dog that healed me. And that night I was sad about 10 o'clock in the pool, taking a swim. Swimming always relaxes me. And when I flipped over on my back, it was a cloudless night except for one cloud up above my head that looked like the perfect image of a dog. The ears, the nose, the legs, everything was there. And I broke down crying. I knew it was from God. He was telling me that little dog's waiting for me. Factors.
1: Oh, that's a beautiful story. Beautiful story.
13: There's a bunch of them. But anyway, let me get to the goat story because it is kind of interesting. Well, I went to high school in San Antonio. So did my brother. He was 4 years older than me. And everybody was always talking about this old house in the country. The young teenagers would go there probably at night to check out this goat lady because there was rumors there was a goat lady out this place. And, so I've been hearing about this for some time, and then it just so happened that one day my brother told me about his he was kind of an adventurer, and one of his adventurous friends was out there. My brother wasn't with him. He said they encountered the goat woman, and it scared them so bad they ran for their car, got in their car, and was trying to get out of there. And then all of a sudden they heard hoofs on the top roof of their car. Bouncing around, and the guy had a gun. The guy had a gun, and he pulled it out and he shot it through the roof of the car at the thing.
1: My Lord!
13: And the thing that makes this so believable is he showed my brother the bullet holes in the roof of his car. So why would anybody shoot a gun through the roof of their car?
1: Is this a long-standing legend about?
13: It was very prevalent. Back then, that was 67. We're going back 59 years in 67. I was probably a freshman and my brother was a senior. Everybody was, the young people were talking about the goat woman at this old abandoned house, I guess, out in the country somewhere.
1: Wow.
13: So the goat man and the goat woman, I guess they're both around.
1: Well, let's hope we don't run into either of them anytime soon.
13: Yeah.
1: All right, great calls.
13: Your show has helped me shape my different philosophy and beliefs. I believe we live in a simulation. I believe it all is related to consciousness, and God is the supreme consciousness, and we're smaller conscience, and he can create and destroy things in an instant. So you might see something individually I can't see, or we all witness the universe together that we witness. I think that's the way he creates. It's all about consciousness. That is the fundamental thing of all things.
1: Well, you know, this is something that drives scientists nuts because they can't explain consciousness. They don't know where it comes from. The materialists, of course, believe that it resides in the brain and it's just, you know, chemical reactions and so forth, which is just, I think, a load of hooey. I don't think consciousness resides in the brain. I think consciousness is outside of the body, actually. Can't prove that, of course. Jabu, great call. Thank you. Let's say hi to Lance in New Jersey. Lance, good morning. Welcome to Coast.
4: Hey, Gracious. Good morning. And thank you once again for your newsletter. It's definitely, I look forward to it. That's all I can say.
1: Oh, I appreciate that. Yeah, you're talking about the inner sanctum. Yeah, thank you. Glad you're enjoying it.
4: First off, I want to know if the ice is melted out on the back ponds, so no more skating, even though the Canadians are going to win tomorrow night.
1: We're finally getting some warm weather. This has been the coldest spring I can remember in decades and decades. Yeah.
4: Even here in Zoo Jersey. Two quick things. First off, I think the people in that Mustang, one of them must have been Sally.
1: Mustang Sally. Yeah.
4: And for
1: all
4: the
1: right.
4: gentleman,
1: number two.
4: State of volition in regards to God or not believing or stuff like that. I just want to know if I could 35 seconds to say a quick prayer, maybe share it with those people that are in a don't see the light or still afraid of the dark. All right. May I do that?
1: All right. Go ahead.
4: Now I close my eyes in peace with this thought. My troubles cease. I will know no sin or pain and pray for morning's life again. Bless the children here on earth. Fill them all with joyous mirth. Bless the parents too, dear God, as they guard and sweetly nod. All the world is good and bright, guarded by thy loving sight. Good night, dearest God. And I think that, as you say that, or any psalm or hymn or whatever, it lowers the I don't know if you can calibrate the frequency of your body, or the temperature, or your blood pressure. I know they have all these measurement tools, but I believe that the tuning fork of truth is listening within and sharing it with those from within the aura or the environment around you. That's all.
1: Lance, thank you for that. That was beautiful. Let's see. Next, we're going to go to a first-time caller. George is in Georgia. How appropriate. Hey, George, welcome to Coast. Good morning. Are you there, George? George, going once. Let's put him back on hold, and maybe we'll try him again. Let's say hi to Dee in Virginia on the wild card line. Dee, good morning.
8: Well, hi, Rich.
1: Hi there.
8: Can you hear me? Yeah.
1: I can.
8: Thanks for taking my call. I think I've spoken to you before, as I recall. Well, I'm calling, I guess, with a couple little things, and I thought of a couple of them while I was on the line here. Was revealed about the UFOs, you know, that's just, that UFO thing is getting such press, and there's so much noise about it. I really think these aliens are no such thing. I think they're from the dark side of the spirit world, period. I just don't think there's any such thing. I think it would have been revealed in the Bible if there was life on other planets. I just don't buy it. In fact, I think that's the strong delusion that God has sent to unbelievers. He said he would send strong delusion to unbelievers. And, you know, since we're in the age in which the spirit of the Antichrist is thriving, that would make sense to me because so many things are happening that are antichrist in nature. The other thing, you know, something you were talking about in regards to your news magazine about consciousness. I mean, God gives us the mind, soul, and spirit. He gives us those intangibles, and those are the things that are going to live forever, whether they be in beautiful bliss with him or in eternal agony with Satan and the fallen angels and demons out there. So I think that is an easy one to answer on a certain level. As far as that goes, that sounds a little pat, but I think it makes a lot of sense if you're a true believer in the Bible.
1: I think we're on the same page. I believe that a better explanation for these entities, these incursions into our world, that they are interdimensional, not extraterrestrial. It's not a popular opinion to say this, but I say it nonetheless. I believe we are alone in the physical universe. But we have hyperdimensions and interdimensional beings as well, I believe. And if you want to call that the angelic realm, that I'm totally comfortable with that as well. So I think we're on the same page. Dee, thank you. Let's say hi to Bill in Oregon. Bill, welcome to Coast. Good morning.
14: Hey, Richard. Hey, you've given me an opportunity to talk about a CB conversation I had that I've been wanting to tell people for a long time, but it's just hard. And just to give you an example of how hard it is, I know you've got this rule against politics, and I agree with that. But the conversation on the CB started politically. I'm not, I need to be upfront about that. But I don't need to go into the politics. Needless to say, the simple thing is I was very upset about something that happened politically. Okay. It's very emotional. And okay. I've always done this thing called, gematria. Okay. Now, like a quick example, in Hebrew, the word for life is high, is het and yod. 10 and 8. All right. The corresponding numbers are 10 and 8. That's 18, the number of life, right? And I've extended that to English. Like, again, high in English is C-H-A-I, which comes out to 21. All right. If you convert those letters to numbers, no big deal. I've always done it. I am not religious. I just do it to kind of keep my mind sharp, I guess, as a mental exercise. Well, what I've noticed doing this process, it was basically after the fast radio burst was discovered by Arecibo, right? 12-11-02. Well, I started doing the numbers, and I noticed it seemed to be an inordinate amount of ones and zeros, all right? Again, it could just be my imagination, but I was railing on the CB about it. Right. I mentioned, I got into it about Satan and the Antichrist. Right. And then that's when people started tuning out. They were like, no, I'm not going to listen to you. OK. And I'm like, that's fine. So then I don't know if you know anything about CBs, but it's very hard. Like, only if a truck is right next to you can you get a clear, signal with no static. Right. Now, all of a sudden, this voice came over the CB. No static, but very quiet. And I'm going down the road, Richard. I mean, that's like next to impossible, right? And this voice said that he was listening to me and that I am right. I am right on this. And I said, right on what? He said, the system I'm using. All right? But he said it needs refining. And he asked me if I had a $20 bill.
1: You're talking about.
14: I said,
1: right.
14: And I said, no, I don't have a $20 bill, right? And then I think, okay, this guy just wants money, right? But this person, this voice, said that, okay, because I asked him, I said, oh, you just want money. He goes, I wouldn't have any use for your money. And then he says, I'm in a chorus among choirs, right? And I'm like, oh, what does that even mean? And he said, he's just here to observe the passage of time. That's it. And if you look at a $20 bill, there's a code that can be understood from the serial numbers that shows time is going towards completion, moving towards completion. I was like, completion, what does that even mean? And he said, well, at the end, he goes, all the choirs and the symphony will, commence. And the, what do you call it? A symphonic chorus of existence will be heard. Okay. Just some poetic stuff like that. And then he said that, there was another thing that I'll never forget that was really, really, because I said, look, the person I was comparing to Satan is considered religious. Okay. And I said, how could Satan be in a church? And the guy said, well, where else would Satan be? Nobody knows only the creator knows the story better. Satan would be most comfortable in a church. I said, do you think so? He goes, you know, he said, that's where he would expect to find Satan. And I said, are you saying Satan is here? And he said, no, that's not. He said he's only here to observe time and that time is coming to an end. And it could be figured out by some numeric system on a $20 bill. And then I said, okay, that's it. I don't want to talk about it anymore or something. And he said, that's fine. He said, but you know, I just want to leave you with this. He said, you worry too much. He told me I worry too much. I'm like, wow. Oh, and also look, I'm a ufologist, right? I'm not religious. I'm into ufology. I'm not going to call myself a ufologist. All right. But I'm into ufology. And it reminds me, I don't know if you saw the movie Begonia, but at the last scene, the Andromedan Emperor, she's asked about the fate of mankind. And she said, or humankind. And she says, they've had their time. And in that time, they've imperiled the life they share. So we've decided their time shall end. And it's just a movie, right?
1: Okay, I gotta run here, but let me just ask you, who do you think you were talking to on the CB? Who was that? Whose voice was that, do you think? Any thoughts? Did we lose him? Oh, darn. That's too bad. Okay. I'd love to know who he was talking to or who he thinks he was talking to. All right. We will get to Tom in Oklahoma and Steve way up there in Anchorage. And we just spoke to George in Georgia. Open lines continues after this timeout. Richard Serrett sitting in for George Norrie.

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1: Sitting in for George Norrie. A newly released trove of U.S. government UAP files has reignited the mystery surrounding strange objects seen by military pilots, warships, and surveillance drones. While some cases may turn out to be camera glitches, balloons, or drones, others remain deeply puzzling, including the infamous Tic Tac objects that appeared to move without propulsion and even survived a reported missile strike. The government still has no clear answers, but one thing's obvious. Whatever these objects are, officials are taking them very seriously. You can read more of this story in the In the News section up at coasttocoastam.com. 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
1: Antonio called. His name was Jabu. I don't know if that's his real name. Just his handle, I guess. And he wanted to talk about the goat lady of San Antonio. And so I looked it up to see if there was a goat lady of San Antonio. I couldn't find one, but I did find a donkey lady, a legend of a donkey lady of San Antonio. And it's about a woman heart donkey. And in cryptozoological terms, the only known sightings were just misidentification of domesticated donkeys. But according to the legend, many stories have come from this legend, from her being a burn victim that was burned so badly that after she healed, her hands were fused into black hooved like appendages and a melted, saggy face resembling a donkey. Other legends say she was once a normal woman who had a pet donkey that she loved so much that after the donkey was taken away by some neighbors, after it bit one of the neighbors, not only did the neighbors shove the donkey into the river over a nearby bridge, the men then shoved the woman into the river to drown her. And now her ghost is said to haunt the now named Donkey Lady Bridge in the form of a terrible half-human, half-donkey hybrid. The creature is believed to inhabit the Donkey Lady Bridge built in 1917 that crosses the Medina River via the old alignment of Applewhite Road, approximately 4 miles north of Loop 1604 on the south side of San Antonio. In the 1960s, locals claimed to have sighted the creature wailing or crying. However, it was determined to be only a domestic donkey. There you go. The Donkey Lady of San Antonio. Let's say hello to Steve is in Anchorage, Alaska, I'm guessing. Steve, welcome to Coast. Good morning.
6: Hey, how you doing, Richard? Hey.
1: I'm well.
6: I was in Anchorage when I called. We're in Valdez now. That's 120 miles away. Barb, please slow down. Anyway.
1: I caught something
6: about the devil monkey. But first of all, I would like to give a shout out to anybody that worked on the Trans-Alaska Pipeline, the TAPS project in 1975. If you were a local 798er, God bless them, from Tulsa, Oklahoma, or a 959 Teamster, 302 operating engineer, or 942 labor, please get a hold of Safety Bear USA. We're doing a reunion this year for all the crafts. And but anyways, I would like to say that you talked about the devil monkey, and I'll tell you where that came from, and I'll tell you where the king of rock or rock came from. The devil monkey was a term written by Harry D. Culp in a story called Strangest Story Ever Told. His father was my mining partner. We were GHD Resources in Fairbanks. That was Gringo, that's me, Henry Samaniego, and D was Doug Culp, the son of Harry Culp. And I spent time with Virginia. Virginia actually autographed the book and mailed it to my mom, and it disappeared. And it was about the story there. The King of Rock, that was, everybody knows you're Canadian. And by the way, welcome. We're going to annex you in Alaska when they build a Trans-Alaska pipeline, gas line, which is almost complete, which most people don't know, goes through Canada. Thank you, Trans-Canada. But anyway, the King of Rock was a guy named, and you probably heard of him, Hap Shaughnessy. He was actually the King of Rock, and he opened for Elvis, who was the King of Rock. So he became the Prime Minister of Rock, if you'll look that up. Everybody knows that. But now,
1: I'm not familiar with Mr. Shaughnessy.
6: Yeah, okay, excellent. Now, I mined for 50 years on Davis Creek on the South Fork Keokuk. I've heard a lot of people come on there and talk about Sasquatch. That is true. I have a video where my brother and I landed a Bell Jet Ranger. We didn't know it. We landed right next to one. We circled over that spot a half hour early. We went to refuel at Pump 5, and we shot straight back to do some work there, and that thing must have come to see what we were looking at. We landed, and I didn't notice it for almost 6 months looking at the video. It was for a mining survey that me and my brother Mark were doing, And that I had it on YouTube. It was Koyukuk Monster, Mining Camp Monster. You know, when I put that on, it went viral, and they shut it down. And Davis Creek, by the way, I walked away from Davis Creek after an incident in July 26, 2013, with a friend of mine, Floyd Whitlow, a helicopter man from the 82nd Airborne, retired. And my wife had a grand mal seizure over it. And I wrote a book about it. I wrote a book about my experiences on the pipeline, and it's going to be published in time for the reunion of this year. And yes, Sasquatch is alive. And my video was stabilized by my good friend Lenny Marzulli, and it was authenticated by the Alaska State Troopers, Dan Dahl from the TV show Alaska State Troopers, Chuck Lamica, Alaska State Trooper, I believe he still is, but he was the head of security for BP. He's a producer for Matt Moneymaker and Ping Pong Productions, and also Jeff Meldrum. They all wanted to run my story, and I had to shut them down with the threat of a lawsuit in U.S. court. I sent it to them and Robert Alley from Ketchikan for their opinion in this video. And they wouldn't return the original. And they wanted to send me their manuscripts on other stuff. So we
1: would. Okay, let's just put aside the film deals and the TV and all that. Let's just talk about the actual Bigfoot. What you said you posted it on YouTube and they took it down. So what do you see in this video? What would we see if we could see it?
6: I took it down myself. It was on there 2 years. 2 days after SSP Studios posted it, it had thousands of hits, and it broke up.
1: Okay, what do we see in the video? That's all I need to know.
6: Pardon?
1: What do we see in the video?
6: Well, at the 8-second mark, and I'm going to send you the video as soon as I get done here, and you can show it. L.A. Marzulli gets all credit for it. He cleaned it up. You'll see my brother Mark walk up to a location notice where he's putting a survey monument, and he focuses on it. He looks at it, and then as he's walking back to the helicopter, you have to realize walking on – this was a high mountain pass, by the way, too. And the BLM shut our mining operation down over this. But you see the 8-second mark of the video. You see the helicopter – you see my brother focus on the location notice, and then he holds the camera up above his head. He pans it left and right as he's walking back to the airplane or helicopter. And as at the 8-second, you see a big, giant black thing that don't belong there. It's all tiny Christmas tree-sized trees, no rock outcrops, no blow-down trees. And then it goes back, and you see the helicopter, the Bell Long Ranger, running. Mike's walking back, or Mark, I mean, is walking back, and he looks back again, pans to where the thing was at, and now it's not there no more. Now it's 100 feet away in the tree line, and it's moving, and it's taller than the Bell Long Ranger, which the rotor mass, what we call, thank you, Jesus Lord, the Jesus nut on the top of a Bell Long Ranger, is 10'2" tall. And you can clearly see, if you draw an actual plane from the rotor that you can see in that frame 8, you can see the Sasquatch, and it's taller than the Bell Long Ranger, and it's wider, and then it's gone. And it caused so much trouble with the BLM. I had to shut the gold mine down. It took me 10 years. I had to go in and do a complete reclamation, cost $2 million.
1: Okay, how are you going to get this video? How can you get this video to me? I'd love to see it.
6: Call L.A. Marzulli and ask him. And tell him
1: okay.
6: Me and L.A. Marzulli both have Asperger's, which is autism. We're high-produced. We're high-functioning people. And he's my dear friend. I worked with him for 5 years on this project. And another fellow.
1: I know L.A. a little bit. I'll reach out to him. I'd love to see the video, Steve. Thank you for that. Let's say hi to Tom is in Oklahoma. Tom, good morning. Welcome to Coast.
8: Nice to talk to you, with you. It was about fall of 2012. It was an evening at about 11 o'clock. I was living in Billings, Montana at the time, in a residential area near a four-way intersection. I was outside, and I was using a purple laser pointing it, you know, at the stars. And all of a sudden, there was this huge strobe. I said, whoa, what's that? So it just kind of went away, and I sat down for a minute in the shade of some trees out back from the streetlights. And all of a sudden, within about a minute, I noticed two kids. They were walking down the street on the other side of the street from where I was staying. And they went to the intersection and turned a corner and went away from me. I said, wow, that's weird. At 11 o'clock at night, two kids about 3 feet high. And all of a sudden, here they come back towards me. And this time, one of them crossed the street, came over to where I was sitting, and stopped. And I just froze, Richard, just right there froze. You could just sense something was not right. So about a few 30 seconds passed, and it took off. It didn't run. It just started moving along parallel to the road past me. And I was living near a fourplex at the time. There was an occupant in the bottom, one of the bottom rooms. And I heard this bang, like a firework went off. And this guy was outside within about 3 seconds. And I came around to meet him. And he asked me, what happened? I said, there are some kids out here, and they must have thrown a firework there. And before the guy had come out, I heard kind of a little shuffling, like they were running off. And this was all about 3 seconds. And by 10 seconds after the bang, we had both gone out to the road to see where they went. And they were nowhere to be found. And explain that to me. I think instead of looking around, I should have looked up.
1: You said they were about 3 feet tall. I guess what you're saying is these weren't children. These were what? Gray aliens?
8: Probably something like black-eyed children. They
1: old black-eyed children.
8: Well, we didn't exchange a word, Richard. That's the whole thing.
1: What was the loud banging noise?
8: I don't know. I didn't see it because I was behind an obstacle. But all I heard him was come around up near the fourplex. And I heard this bang, and this guy comes screaming out of there. And I just told him I saw a couple of kids. And I could just
1: Why do you think they might have been black-eyed children? Did you look in their eyes?
8: I couldn't see them. It was kind of shade, you know, some trees shading from the streetlights.
1: Right, right.
8: All I could see was like the shadow. They were about 3 feet high, just like you hear about the black-eyed kids. I couldn't see any features whatsoever.
1: Hmm. Weird. Well, I hadn't heard of black-eyed children being 3 feet tall. I mean, they can be all sorts of, you know, shapes and sizes, black-eyed children. From my understanding, I might be wrong about that, but maybe they were grays.
8: I don't know if they were black-eyed children, but they were about 3 feet tall. And the fact there were two of them, and one of them came across the street and paused and just stood there.
1: Freaky.
8: No words of change at all.
1: Tom, great story. Thank you. All right, let's see. Let's go to first-time caller Martin is in North Carolina. Martin, good morning. Welcome to Coast.
9: Hey, good morning. Thanks for having me. I just wanted to relate an incident that happened to me. I was in military. It was in 1974. We were deployed very rapidly. I was on worldwide duty. I was in a reconnaissance unit on Air Force Phantom jets. At the time, there were two units in the whole Air Force, and I happened to be in one of them. And we got deployed to take photographs of some very strange things. This particular time, it was called Mexico's Roswell. We went to MacDill Air Force Base, and we were escorted by fighter jets over to a little town through the Gulf of Mexico into Mexico, where a UFO had ran into a little Cessna plane. And we were flying complete cover for the whole, probably about 3 or 4 days. We had a jet in the air the whole time, and it had tires and air, and it was going. And so one of the guys that worked in the PIF photo processing, see, I had good clearance, called me up and wanted me to see this. I went down there into and looked, and I don't know if I was supposed to be in there or not, but nobody ran me out. I had a security badge and everything on, but it wasn't. I don't know if it was for that level or not. But we put the film out, and sure enough, there was a helicopter that had picked up the UFO on three, like a crock pot area coming out from a helicopter. And I don't know where it went after that, but it was picked up and we saw the remains of the little Cessna plane was scattered all over the desert floor. And I saw that with my own eyes. It's true. And I have been harassed because of that. This is not the only incident that I was involved in. But this is one of those that was on television, and the TV people just about got it right.
1: What did this craft look like? What did this UFO look like?
9: It was round. It was a round object, and it was not too much bigger than the helicopter was. The helicopter had it with chains underneath on a tripod area. It would come down and have one on different areas where it was balanced, and it was taken.
1: Any bodies? Were there any alien bodies?
9: I did not see any in the photographs. I did not know. And I do not know if I was supposed to see what I saw, but I've been harassed because of it. And this was in 1974, August the 29th of 1974 is when this happened. And it's a real incident, and it was on, it's called Mexico's Roswell. It was on TV.
1: Well, Martin, I'd love to talk to you again sometime on Coast. Fascinating story. Thank you for sharing it. You're always welcome here with that story. You won't be harassed on Coast to Coast AM. Of that, I can assure you. Thank you all for your calls. For George Norrie, George Knapp, Connie Willits, Lisa Garr, Rich Barra, Ryan Recker, Stephanie Smith, Tom Danheiser, Dan Galante, Donna Walker, and Sean Latasor, I'm Richard Serrett. Thank you for your ears and your voices, your beautiful voices. Until tonight, when we celebrate the 60th anniversary of Pet Sounds with Al Jardine, I'm Richard Serrett. So long for now.

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7: From the National Newsroom of the Canadian Press, I'm Naira Ahmed. Prime Minister Mark Carney and Alberta Premier Danielle Smith say construction of a new bitumen pipeline to the West Coast could begin as early as September 1st of 2027.
8: Carney says the pipeline could be declared in the national interest by October. He made his remarks after the Alberta and federal governments tied up one of the last remaining loose threads hanging from the energy accord they signed in November. They've agreed to increase the carbon price industry players truly bear to $130 a ton by 2040. The final agreement to nail down from the Memorandum of Understanding is on advance.

0: that included payments made to the family of Libyan dictator Muammar Gaddafi. A notice in the Canada Gazette today says Governor General Mary Simon signed off on the terminations on April 15th. Lisa Laporte, The Canadian Press.
1: Canada's top court has recognized intimate partner violence as a distinct legal basis for pursuing civil damages. The Supreme Court of Canada's ruling came in the case of a woman who was subjected to physical and emotional abuse by her husband during a 16-year marriage. Scores of former senior Canadian diplomats are calling for Prime Minister Mark Carney to issue robust sanctions on Israel over deteriorating conditions in the Palestinian territories and Lebanon.
2: The 190 former diplomats also call on the federal government to review Canada's trade agreement with Israel and issue a notice that a strategic partnership agreement will be suspended if conditions don't improve. Their letter sent to media outlets cites Israel's restrictions on aid reaching the Gaza Strip and increasing violence by settlers in the West Bank, where Israeli officials say they want to make a Palestinian state impossible. It also says a high civilian death toll in Lebanon suggests Israel is violating international law in a campaign that Israel says is targeting Hezbollah. Brenda Molina Navidad, The Canadian Press.
1: And Canadian star Shania Twain hosts the 2026 Academy of Country Music Awards for the first time on Sunday night. For the 61st annual show, women lead the nominations for a second year in a row. It will stream on Prime Video and the Amazon Music channel on Twitch, as well as the Amazon Music app on May 17th at 8 p.m. Eastern. This is the Canadian Press. In sports, starter Treya Savage allowed 2 runs and struck out 6 in 6 innings, but had 3 wild pitches as the Toronto Blue Jays lost to the Detroit Tigers 3-2. The Los Angeles Sparks held off the Toronto Tempo 99-95 for their first win of the WNBA season. The San Antonio Spurs raced past the Minnesota Timberwolves 139-109 to win their second-round series in 6 games. They will face defending champion Oklahoma City in Game 1 of the Western Conference Finals on Monday night. CJ Crist had 4 goals and 2 assists to lead the Toronto Rock past the Halifax Thunderbirds 13-11 in Game 1 of the National Lacrosse League Final. Game 2 of the Best of 3 series is Sunday in Halifax. Canada opened the World Men's Hockey Championship with a 5-3 win over Sweden in Switzerland. And on Saturday night, the Montreal Canadiens can advance to the Eastern Conference Final with the win over Buffalo at the Bell Center. From the Canadian Press, I'm Naira Ahmed.
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6: And I'm glad you could join us for another week on what was on the Andrew Carter Morning Show, some of our favorite conversations, the most important conversations of the week, like this one with Dr. Cheryl Rosen. She's a dermatologist, and a concerning survey that found nearly 4 in 10 Gen Z Canadians intentionally tanned in the past year, despite knowing it increases the risk of skin cancer. And you know, that first sun of the year, as the days get longer, you know, you tend to overdo it a little bit. See a lot of red faces when people come back on Tuesday. Dermatologists are warning that Canadians, especially younger Canadians, may not be taking sun protection seriously enough. Dr. Cheryl Rosen is a dermatologist at Toronto Western Hospital and member of the Canadian Dermatology Association. Dr. Rosen, good morning.
7: Good morning.
6: So, well, what's the main message this year? I mean, we've been told this before. Why are people not taking this seriously as far as you're concerned?
7: I think this is not really a new thing. There have always been people who think that a tan is worthwhile, even though they know the risk of skin cancer, even though they know that eventually it'll make them look older before they want to look older. But this year, with social media, and there's a lot of little blurbs on TikTok where young women are talking about how great it is to have a tan and how good it is to use a tanning parlor, a tanning bed. And of course, we have spent years talking about the problems with this and, in fact, banning the use of tanning for people 18 years of age and under. So the focus this year is on getting to Gen Z and talking to them about the risks of tanning.

0: Okay, Dr. Rosen, when we get a tan, what's that doing to our skin? What's really happening to our skin when we tan?
1: So a tan is really a sign that you've damaged your skin. The pigment, the increased color, is there because your skin thinks that having more color will absorb more ultraviolet radiation, which is true, and will protect you from further damage. But the problem is that that tan only has an SPF of about 3. So it's not really sun protection. And, of course, in the process of becoming tan, you're damaging your DNA and other proteins and increasing your risk of skin cancer.
0: Well, are we seeing a lot more skin cancer? How long have you been in the business, and have you seen more?
1: I've been in the business a very long time, and we are definitely seeing an increase of skin cancer. It seems to be increasing every year, yes.
0: Okay, so what's one to do in order to protect their skin? Are creams enough, or are we looking at, you know, just wearing a hat and wearing clothes that cover your skin?
1: Oh, I think you're mentioning part of the whole list. I think a sunscreen is a great idea, absolutely. Wearing a hat, wearing protective clothing, if you could choose your time to do an activity early in the morning or later in the day, great. The main thing, though, is that our summers aren't long enough in Canada. We have to enjoy the summer.
0: Yeah.
1: We have to be out there, but we have to protect ourselves as best as we can.
0: Is there any point, you know, I look at golfers, for example, they wear baseball caps. Is there any point in that, or should you be wearing, you know, a floppy hat? And in general, if you're walking outside, does it matter?
1: Much better to wear a floppy hat, because one of the problems with baseball hats is that they don't cover your ears.
0: Right.
1: And so, especially for people who have short haircuts, that's a problem. However, if you have teenagers and all they will wear is a baseball cap, you have to say, okay, that's as good as we're going to get.
0: Okay, so what about vitamin D? How much sun do we need to get to absorb some vitamin D?
1: So let me just answer that by saying you should not get your vitamin D from the sun.
0: Oh, okay.
1: Because it's very unpredictable.
0: Right.
1: Different parts of the country. First of all, in Canada in the winter, you can't get any vitamin D, even if you stood outside naked all day. But it's way more beneficial to your body to take the vitamin D as a pill. And once you swallow that pill, your body does not know whether the vitamin D came from being exposed to the sun or from taking it as a pill. Absolutely.
0: So when you see incidences of skin cancer, what parts of the body normally would be problematic?
1: So very often it's on the face.
0: Yeah.
1: And so surgery on the face, you know, can leave a scar, which can be troubling. Also, the backs of the hands, the neck, the ears. So very often it's in areas of the skin that have been chronically exposed or, you know, intermittently exposed to the sun. So, but melanoma in men often is on the back. In women, it's often on the calf. But surprisingly, they can occur anywhere. In people with darker skin tones, the melanoma is often not so much sun-related, but on their palms or feet, like what we call acral, the hands and the feet.
0: Right. So SPF, what's the minimum SPF you should look for, as far as you're concerned?
1: I think a 30.
0: A 30?
1: And people, because human beings put on far less than is actually used when they're figuring out the SPF, because people use about half, it's not bad to start with an SPF of 60, because by the time a human being actually puts it on, they're getting about a 30.
0: Okay, I got you. Hey, thank you very much for your time. Very interesting.
1: You're very welcome. Happy to talk about this anytime.
0: That is Dr. Cheryl Rosen. She is a member of the Canadian Dermatology Association, a certified dermatologist. Andre Durache, a retired police officer, now works with CAA Quebec as the Foundation for Road Safety. And I was just wondering this week, what are the rules for cyclists on the road? And I was just wondering, who better to answer these questions than Andre Durache, director of CAA Quebec Foundation for Road Safety. I was just wondering about the conflict between cyclists and motorists and pedestrians. And you were mentioning it's interesting because sometimes you can be all three in the same day. And when I'm a pedestrian,

0: Oh, I hate those motorists. When I'm a motorist, ooh, I hate those cyclists. When I'm a cyclist, ooh, yeah, I can go through the stop sign. So let's start off with cyclists, okay? What do you do? Like, what can we do about the? You're driving down, say, the lakeshore, and there's a guy on a bicycle right in the middle of the road in front of you. He thinks he's a car because he's going fast enough. But when he gets to the stop sign, now he's a bicycle and he flies right through.
1: Yeah, actually, it's interesting because I was, I remember back in 2012-2013, we really started at Montreal Police enforcing the bylaws and laws regarding cyclists. And I remember I had a lot of discussions because we had a lot of education to do. I'll never forget, we were doing operations regarding, you know, for example, the stop signs and different regulations. And I remember a lot of cyclists didn't know. So I said, okay, we've got to do a campaign to educate before we start enforcing.
0: Yeah.
1: And now I think the fact that we've seen the number of cyclists literally explode, which is a good thing for the environment. But with that comes responsibility. And I'd say through education, there's been a lot of progress. I have regular discussions with people from Vélo-Québec. It's not perfect yet, but there's been a lot of education. If a cyclist, by the way, and it's in the highway safety code, if a cyclist is riding on the right lane,
0: yeah,
1: and you're behind them, if you can pass the cyclist and by changing lane, that's okay. But if the cyclist is in front of you, unfortunately, you have to wait. You cannot sort of like push them or honk them. So,
0: but if they're at the side of the road, can you pass them?
1: You can pass them as long as you could do it within a reasonable distance. And again, the term there is reasonable.
0: All right.
1: So it's not to sort of like cut them off. And also, there's a matter of education. I'll never forget when I was commander of Station 34 in Little Italy, on St. Hubert Street, we had a situation. It was in the winter, and there was a cyclist was literally, because St. Hubert Street with parked cars, you only have one lane.
0: Right.
1: And the cyclist was taking his time, and there was a car behind him honking and everything. And as soon as they got to the intersection, unfortunately, there was an assault on the cyclist. So it's a question of education, because, you know, if on both sides, if you're a driver, you have to, of course, take into consideration they're more vulnerable as a cyclist. But think of it, if you're a cyclist and you're giving a finger to the car in the back, or you're purposefully slowing them down, you don't know who's in that car.
0: No. Well, tell me, what are the rules? The cyclists have to stop at a stop sign, do they not?
1: Yes, they have to stop at a stop sign.
0: And red lights and so on.
1: Yeah, and there's a lot of discussions regarding that, because, you know, we very often we hear that, I don't know if you remember, they were talking about the Iowa stop.
0: Yeah.
1: Well, have you ever taken a look at what's the biggest city in Iowa is smaller than Longueuil? When you think about
0: really?
1: Iowa, you think about potatoes and stuff like that.
0: Yeah.
1: But in an urban setting, it's important. For example, in the plateau, there's a lot of cyclists. You'll realize the importance of following the rules for cyclists, for motorists. And something to keep in mind, no matter which one you are, road safety is like a food chain. So if you're a big truck driver, you have to be careful for the, you know, motorists, cyclists, and cyclists also have to watch out for pedestrians.
0: So tell me, what are what's the penalty for a cyclist going through a stop sign? Is it the same as a car?
1: Normally, if my memory serves me correctly, it's $80, but plus fees, so it'll go over $100.
0: And what if you don't have your any identification on you? Because do you have to have identification on you at all times?
1: You don't have. However, let's say a police officer intercepts you.
0: Yeah.
1: You have to be identified to the satisfaction of the police officer. So let's say you're pulled over, you're on a bicycle, you don't have any identification. Say, my name is Andrew Carter. Okay, Mr. Carter, your date of birthing, and we'll validate. And what makes me laugh as a police officer, sometimes you have people who try to sort of like trick the police officer, and they'll give the name of birth and the fictitious name of somebody they know, but sometimes their friend will have a criminal record, so they end up being arrested for that.
0: André Durocher, director of the CAA Quebec Foundation for Road Safety. Coming up next, saving the Fairview Forest and getting answers in the death of her father. I'm Andrew Carter in Montreal on the iHeart Radio Talk Network.
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0: Thank you for joining us again this week. Genevieve Lussier, we spoke with her earlier this week. She's with Save Fairview Forest, and apparently things are looking up for their organization. We've spoken about this before, the Fairview Forest and threatened by development, and get an update on what's going on with this wooded area. That is basically, it starts just across the street from the Renault Depot at the west end of the Fairview Shopping Center, and takes up about 50 acres. Genevieve Lussier speaks for Save Fairview Forest, and she's on the line. Good morning.
21: Good morning. Thanks for having me, Andrew.
0: So tell me what's the latest on this? What kind of development is planned for here, and how successful have you been in stopping it?
4: There's been a lot of development in the past few months, or the year rather. The development that was going to happen originally, we're not sure is going to happen at this point. But we are still fighting to protect the forest. There's two studies that are been commissioned by the city at this point that we're waiting on results for this summer. And once those studies are completed, then we're really hoping that the council moves forward with whatever levers are available to them, whether they be legal or financial. And I think there's many avenues for them in Cadillac Fairview to explore once those studies are complete.
0: Who owns the forest right now, and what's been done so far?
4: Cadillac Fairview owns the forest so far. However, with the new PMAD that was just approved in January.
0: Sorry,
4: PMAD.
0: What's a PMAD?
4: The PMAD is the Plan Métropolitain d'Aménagement et de Développement. And that is the plan for the Greater Montreal area.
0: Okay.
4: And to CMM that kind of put it all together. We are really grateful that the forest was identified as a natural space of ecological interest in its entirety in that document. And it also indicated the wetlands should be protected with a 30-meter buffer zone. So about half the forest is protected due to the wetlands and the buffer zone right now. But there is still about half of the forest that's to be protected. But because the CMM has identified
0: the CMM.
4: Yeah, exactly. The Communauté Métropolitaine de Montréal.
0: Yeah, okay.
4: Yeah.
0: Right.
4: They've identified the entire forest as a natural space of ecological interest, and they do recommend that the city protects it in their own urban plan.
0: So has any of the forest been developed at this point?
4: Well, unfortunately, yes. I mean, right now there's 43 acres left. So I know unfortunately, at the beginning, before the REM station was built, there was 50 acres. The REM ate up about 8 acres, 7 acres of the forest, and there are 43 acres left. And so with the REM station, that really heightens the conversation around what's happening in that area, especially with what relates to TOD zones, which are transit-oriented development zones. And that's been a big part of the conversation going forward.
0: Okay. What would you like done with the remaining 43 acres?
4: That's a great question. Some people think that we would want it touched and untouched and nobody would be allowed in it. But I don't think that that's reasonable given the possible influx of about 10,000 people in that area in the next 10 to 15 years. I think it would be perfect as a central park for the northern section of Pointe Claire. I think it would be perfect as a nature reserve. The biodiversity in the forest is exceptional. There was a study done in 2023 that found 35 at-risk and endangered species, including the brown bat, the brown snake, and the butternut tree, for example. So it is an exceptional space, and to have people be able to enjoy it, have trails through it, especially with the proximity of the REM station, bike paths that are going to be going around the area soon, and all the future development, I think it's just perfectly placed for being an amazing local park for all the future residents of that area.
0: Okay, and who would buy it? The city?
4: Well, that's the interesting conversation, because the piece of this puzzle is that the city would have legal levers to go forward once the studies are complete. So they could legally expropriate the land. I think ideally, though, all parties would be part of the conversation going forward, including Cadillac Fairview, the city, perhaps the CMM, provincial representatives that could possibly fund a part of the forest. There is 50% that is protected due to the wetlands, but there still is 50% left. And what that amount would be or how that would go forward, we don't know. There's tax credits that could be applied for. The federal government just announced $3.8 billion in funding for protecting natural spaces in Canada. So we think there's a lot of solutions going forward. So putting a number on it, to me, is not the final answer right now. We just have to figure out different solutions going forward.
0: Okay. Genevieve, thanks very much. Genevieve Lucier of Save Fairview Forest, the wooded land just west of the Fairview Shopping Center. Maria Spanakis is the daughter of George Spanakis. He's the 89-year-old Montreal man who died after being struck by a vehicle in the Place Vertu parking lot in April of 2025. Nearly a year later, George's daughter says her family still has no answers, no closure, and no accountability. It's a very sad story. Maybe you remember this. Last April, 89-year-old George Spanakis was loading groceries into a car in the Place Vertu Shopping Center parking lot in St. Laurent when he and a 97-year-old woman were struck by a car that was backing up in the parking lot. George later died of his injuries. Police called it a tragic accident caused by a driving error. But nearly a year later, George's daughter, Maria, is looking for some answers and some closure. And Maria Spanakis is on the line. Good morning.
8: Good morning, Andrew.
0: Yeah, very sorry for what happened to your dad. Tell me about him a little bit.
8: Oh, first of all, thank you, Andrew, for letting me tell you about my dad. I call him my Papa George. He was my hero and... above all else, we should all be so lucky to be loved by a dad like mine. It was truly a blessing to have him for a dad. He was a lover of life. He possessed an insatiable curiosity till the very end about everything. He had a childlike wonder for the world we lived in. He had such wisdom, love, and light to share. Life was simple for him. His words of wisdom always rang true. He made everyone feel special and seen in his presence. And his trademark was his constant lost in translation dad jokes. You know, he was the kind of man who had more courage and integrity on his little finger than anyone I know.
0: So what happened, Maria, what happened that day?
8: So he was, he and his friend they just finished their Easter groceries and they put their stuff in the trunk of the car. And my dad was going to escort his friend to the passenger side of the vehicle when he heard a car coming right at them. He pushed Louisa out of the way, and he got pinned between his car and the vehicle coming at them. And, the backside of the car was completely crushed in, and the speed with which the other vehicle was coming at him pushed two parked vehicles about 6 meters.
0: And what was the reason for the car coming backing up so quickly?
8: As I understand it, he was just trying to park in reverse into a side and into an adjacent spot. What I have a hard time understanding is it was a full-on impact of rear end to rear end. It wasn't just like a simple grazing of, a little fender bender. Like, the backside of my dad's vehicle was completely crushed. The window was, blown out. They're saying it was an accident. With that kind of violence, and it's just hard to swallow.
0: Well, what kind of answers are you looking for at this point? What would you like to know about this?
8: Well, because of Quebec's no-fault insurance and the way the system is set up, it seems that all we get to know is that the driver who was driving the vehicle, the individual who was driving the vehicle, was 80 years old, and he was simply lost control of his footing. His foot got stuck. Personally, I don't buy it because of the severity of the damage to the vehicle, but who was he? Was he evaluated for his driving abilities after the incident? Did he lose his license? Was he perhaps on medication at the time that may have impaired his cognitive abilities and shouldn't be driving? Does he have a recent history of minor accidents? Was he on a cell phone? All that was not and will not be investigated. And so we can't get to the truth of the situation because we can't ascertain all the facts.
0: Maria, good luck. That is Maria Spanakis, the daughter of George Spanakis, the 89-year-old Montreal man who was struck and killed in a parking lot in Saint Laurent last year. Coming up next, language politics in this province and what to do with your dog poop. I'm Andrew Carter in Montreal on the iHeartRadio Talk Network.
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0: Guy Rex Rogers is a filmmaker and author of What We Choose to Forget, Language, Politics in Quebec, always close to the surface, and Rogers has spent years traveling across Quebec listening to people's stories. Good morning.
38: Good morning. How are you?
0: I'm fine. So where are you from originally?
38: Well, I was born in Western Canada, moved to Vancouver when I was one, and then when I was 12, my parents moved to Australia.
0: Oh, okay. So what is it about Quebec that fascinates you?
38: Well, when I left Australia, I actually was heading for Berlin, but I ended up being accepted at the National Theatre School. So Quebec has been a great place for me over the years.
0: Okay. So, but what's fascinating about it for you?
38: Well, from the beginning, the complex culture, the history, the language in Quebec was just so puzzling, so unlike anything else that I had discovered anywhere else in the world. And I realized there was this deep chasm between English speakers and French speakers. And because I was an outsider, the fact that I could speak a little bit of French or tried to speak a little bit of French was applauded. So I was embraced by the Francophone community. As a writer, I worked on international productions as sort of the scripts were written in English. The entire team was French. So I was surrounded by Francophones living and working in French from the beginning. But I could also see how they viewed Anglos in a often very negative and stereotypical way. So I spent a lot of time trying to undo those myths.
0: Okay, so let's talk about, first of all, what do we choose to remember and what do we choose to forget?
38: Yeah. Well, I made that film on the 50th anniversary of the FLQ crisis, and it was looking back on the previous half century. And for me, it was an overall positive portrayal. I mean, English speakers, allophones, immigrants had contributed greatly to undoing the social and economic injustices that had caused all of the revolution in the previous mid-century. So it was a sort of a love story about how all of us who are non-Francophones had contributed to making Quebec a great, positive place where everybody can feel comfortable. Then along came the CAC, Bill 96, turned everything upside down, questioned everything all over again. And so a lot of people who had felt comfortable in Quebec, you know, like myself and probably like a lot of your listeners, were wondering, hey, like, when is this ever going to end? Where do I fit in? So what we choose to forget, you know, refers to forgetting, erasing, all of those negative things that have been going on in the past few years.
0: Is the protecting the French language somehow the new religion in this province?
38: Well, it's not new. I mean, it's been with us since the 60s. But if we look back at the 60s in the
0: same way, not the new religion, but the next religion.
38: Well, it is a religion precisely because prior to this religion, there was the old religion of Catholicism versus all of the other religions. And there's been this misunderstanding of language as a polarizing binary thing where you're either one or the other. Whereas for most of us who speak more than one language, language is a multifaceted thing. You know, it's not something you have to choose as the cornerstone of your identity. And this is one of the stories that came up again and again during the tour, and it's a big part of the book, that most immigrants to Quebec, and you know, I'm talking immigrants to go back to the conquest in 1759, see French as a positive thing. You know, most of us have learned French and we embrace French, but we don't want to become unilingual Francophones. You know, that's just not something that's going to happen. And so most immigrants, they're happy to learn French. I mean, they're not rejecting French. They're not rejecting Quebec culture. But they do resist the idea that the standard is for us to become unilingual Francophones, which has been the emphasis of the CAC. And that's kind of a disturbing new twist on this language religion.
0: Okay, so why is it always French versus English narrative, as far as you're concerned?
38: Well, you know, that's, I think in Quebec, there will always be points scored by saying French is vulnerable, which it is. French needs to be protected, which it does. And in saying the enemy is the other. And the biggest enemy, of course, is English. So there will always be points scored for that. Unfortunately, there are no points scored for saying, hey, you know, we've gone a little too far here. We need to dial this back, especially if dialing it back means making life easier for Anglophones. So at a political level, the benefit is always in making language a very, very large problem that needs to be dealt with. Whereas in reality, and this is what's come up again and again during the tour of my film, where I've talked to thousands of people who are Anglophones, Allophones, and Francophones, what the real people want is for a society that is multilingual. And that includes most young Francophones who want to learn English. So we have this very, very real conflict between the political weaponization of language as French versus everybody else, and the people in Quebec who are happy to speak French but also want to speak other languages. This is a fundamental difference of opinion that we need to resolve.
0: Well, I'm happy that you've solved it then.
38: Working on it. I mean, people want to go to my website, whatwechoose.ca. They can find some suggested solutions. Unfortunately, the politicians are not listening.
0: Filmmaker and author Guy Rex Rogers. Stephen McLeod is founder of Compost Montreal. Montrealers are used to composting food scraps, but what about your dog poop and your dirty cat litter? What is Compost Montreal?
4: Oh, Compost Montreal is the original organic waste collection service for the island of Montreal. Started in 2007. We started with residential. We moved towards commercial and institutional, special events. Obviously, the city now does residential. And now we've come back around and we're doing residential pet waste collection.
0: Okay. Now, how much residential pet waste is there to collect?
4: Well, there's an awful lot. The statistics are hard to gather, you know, even on the number of pets in the city, but there's an awful lot. Yeah, there's an awful
0: lot. What happens to it right now?
4: Currently, just about all of it is going into landfill. Some of it's getting left.
0: Okay. why is it bad if it goes in landfills?
4: Well, it's mostly about methane. So we talk a lot about, you know, CO2, and methane is a greenhouse gas that is it varies on timelines, but it's between 20 and 80 times over its lifespan more powerful as a greenhouse gas than CO2 is. So there's a lot of that in animal poop.
0: Okay. So what is this composting program for animal poop? Tell me about it.
4: All right. Well, it's a weekly collection, sort of door-to-door style. So residents get a bin and bags and some wood mulch to help, you know, prevent odors and then absorb moisture and so on. And we are, you know, neighborhood after neighborhood, we are setting up community bins as well, so that when people are out in the world, you know, walking their animal, they're going to have sort of friendly neighborhood drop-off spots as well. They don't necessarily have to travel back home. But we do have little transporter items for the full bags of poop that make it much easier to manage.
0: Okay. Now, if I had the home pickup, it costs, right?
4: Yeah. So it's 10 bucks a week, gets you access to everything. You get the home collection once a week, and you get access to those community bins.
0: What do you do with the poop?
4: It gets composted. It gets turned into agricultural-grade compost. So it grows new food. As strange as that may sound to people who are hearing it for the first time, a proper compost process has no problems eliminating all the pathogens and everything, and then it makes an excellent soil for growing food.
0: It sounds like an awful job.
4: Well, we don't do that part of it. And honestly, there's lots of tricks. We've been doing this a long time. There's lots of tricks to making it more enjoyable, more pleasant. And then the results are super positive, right? It's this is a really important thing for, you know, reducing climate change and growing more food, which we're going to need. So you're talking about
0: community boxes. Like, how do people get just plain poop into these boxes? Because normally they pick it up in bags and all sorts of bags.
4: Yeah,
0: how do you deal with that?
4: I'm glad you asked. So it's it requires the compostable. You might be familiar with these, a compostable plastic bag. So they need to be certified, first of all, so everybody can know with confidence that in fact these are compostable. They're not just garbage. They're not just going to wind up somewhere. So they have to be certified. So we have a particular bag. It's a very bright color, and it's very easy for us to see to distinguish, okay, that's the right bag for this. So everybody picks up the poop with the compostable bags, and they put those into the bin.
0: Stephen McLeod, founder of Compost Montreal. Coming up next, accent bias, and you probably have it, and the biggest Habs fan, at least from the farthest away.
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0: Christy Jo Cavall is with the Smith School of Business at Queen's University, and she's talking this week about accent bias. What is accent bias?
14: So accent bias is when we make judgments about someone based on how they speak, so their pronunciations, their accents, rather than what they're actually saying or their qualifications. And so there has been a lot of studies showing that compared to native speakers, non-native speakers tend to be evaluated more negatively on things like intelligence, competence, and trustworthiness.
0: Okay, so in a city like Montreal, where there would be multiple languages spoken, like, well, a lot of people speak English and French, is there a new layer of accent bias that would be added here?
14: Yeah, I think Montreal is a really fascinating case, and I think there's argument for both sides why you might see it accent bias diminished or stay the same. But let me back up a little bit and just tell you a little bit about what's driving accent bias. So there are two different things going on here. The first one is what we call processing fluency, which is, in plain language, just means, you know, it's just harder for our brains to process speech patterns or accents that we're not familiar with. And then we tend to attribute this sort of extra cognitive effort, and we misread it as distrust of the speaker. So there's this cognitive mechanism. But then the other piece is really just stereotyping, right? So yeah, we hear in an accent and we immediately categorize the speaker as an outsider, and then we apply these negative group stereotypes to them. If you were looking at these two different things that are driving accent bias, coming back to the, you know, Montreal and how that might apply to a city like Montreal, two things could happen, right? You might, on one hand, expect accent bias to be weaker because, you know, familiarity with an accent, because there's so much diversity in Montreal, could really help to kind of mitigate this bias, right? Because we're more fluent, we've heard the accent before, our brains can process it more easily. So maybe we're less likely to then, you know, make these misattributions about non-native speakers. But on the other hand, though, stereotypes are pretty stubborn, right? So not all accents are perceived equally. Some are coded, some are educated, or high class, or others are not. And so that hierarchy can still persist even in diversities like Montreal. And so, you know, for workers or employees in a city like Montreal, is that, you know, linguistic diversity in the streets, if you will, doesn't necessarily guarantee that there's also going to be equal treatment in the workplace.
0: Well, let's talk about stereotypes. I'm assuming that you're talking about things like, if I heard Albert Einstein speak, he didn't speak like in a traditional North American accent, I would think, oh, there's a smart guy. Like, you know, some sort of a German scientific kind of a thing. Is that what you're talking about in some cases?
14: Yeah, so this is what we call an accent prestige, just because, okay. Again, accent is so much associated with social identities, right? So, sure. You know, our brain hears a hello, and then we automatically goes, oh, this is where this person is coming from, right? And so, all those stereotypes or assumptions about cultural origins come in. And so, you know, there are certainly high prestige accents, maybe French or German, right? And then there are the lesser prestigious accents tend to be typically, you know, people from immigrant origins.
0: Right. But people from England are smarter than us, are they not?
14: Well, that's, Andrew, you know, interesting case, because that's, English is still their native language, right? Yeah. So in that case, that's more sort of a regional accent difference. So, you know, you can have the British English accent versus the Canadian English accent. And the research has really looked at both in terms of regional accent and non-native accents. What I would say, though, is the results or this negative perception is stronger with non-native speakers. So those that grow up, you know, speaking the language, it's not their mother tongue, right? And then they grow up and then they have to pick it up later in life.
0: Christy Jo Caval, who's assistant professor, organizational behavior at the Smith School of Business. That's at Queen's University. Perry Clinton is a Habs fan. How he became a Habs fan is an interesting story. And how far away he came from Australia is also an interesting story. We speak to him this week in Montreal. Perry Clinton is on the line. Good morning, Perry.
15: Good morning, Andrew. Thank you so much for having me.
0: So tell me, are you really a fan, or is this part of your influencer thing? Your content production.
15: Oh, don't worry. This content thing is all very new to me. No, don't worry. I'm a diehard fan all the way from Australia. I do have to thank my beautiful girlfriend for that. She is from Montreal.
0: Okay, so is she the one who first told you about the Montreal Canadiens, or how did you hear about the Canadiens?
15: I had heard about them. I learned about hockey. I was actually in Canada on a 2-year working holiday, and I had a buddy there I was living with, and he kind of taught me a few things. But it wasn't until I met Ellie, my girlfriend, and she really told me the history and everything there was to know about the Habs.
0: Okay, so how did you meet her? Where did you meet her?
15: We actually met in a bar in Australia. I just finished my 2 years away in Canada, funnily enough. And the first night I was back in Australia, I ran into her.
0: How difficult is it to see the Montreal Canadiens play in Australia?
15: It is actually easier than expected. The time difference is obviously very different to here. We definitely do not have a beer in our hand. Yeah. when we're watching the game, it is more of a coffee time of morning. So it's anywhere from, you know, 9 to 10 or 11 a.m. So it's actually not too bad. Like on the weekend, it's amazing. We get to go up for a surf in the morning and sort of come back home and get brekkie on and have a coffee and watch our beloved Habs. Us Aussies are very passionate sporting people. We absolutely love sport, and we do have like an Australian rules football.
0: Yeah.
15: A lot of us follow back home, and we have some crazy supporters there. But being at, I think, the Bell Centre in particular, that stadium, it's almost like an amphitheatre. You feel a lot more close up and personal with the players, and just the noise and energy in there was incredible.
0: That is Australian Habs fan Perry Clinton. Andrew Malik is doing all the heavy lifting and master control this week. Kira Yeager, responsible for our great guests like Dr. Cheryl Rosen, dermatologist, Andre Durocher on road safety, Genevieve Lussier, Save Fairview Forest, Maria Spanakis, the daughter of George Spanakis, who was hit by a car in a parking lot in Saint Laurent, author and filmmaker Guy Rex Rogers, Stephen McLeod, Compost Montreal, Christy Jo Koval with Queen's University, and of course Perry Clinton, Australian Habs fan. I'm Andrew Carter in Montreal on the iHeartRadio Talk Network.
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1: Good morning. It's 6 o'clock. I'm Tom Whalen with your CTV News Update. Clouds and 11 degrees downtown. We will see the sun today, and we're going to get up to 23. Your full forecast coming up in just a few minutes with Joanne Fracas. Here's what's making news right now. A massive police operation results in 23 arrests, a push to improve pedestrian and cyclist safety on Park Avenue, and Donald Trump gets a stern warning from China. From the CJAD 800 Traffic Center, a lot of closures this weekend. Eastbound Ville Marie Tunnel closed all weekend. You'll be forced off at the Mountain Saint Shock exit. That closure lasts until Monday morning at 5. The 15 South closed between the 136 East and the De La Vérendrye entrance. That's until Tuesday morning at 5. Because of that closure, the Girouard entrance to southbound DeCary, the 136 exit to the 15 South, the DeCary South ramp to the 20 West, and the 20 East ramps to DeCary North.

0: earlier in the week that involved several police forces from across the province resulted in 23 arrests in connection to a child abuse and pornography investigation. CTV's Kelly Gregg has the story.
1: There are four victims identified for now. Two are still minors and two are now adults. In total, more than 4 million files of child abuse and exploitation were seized, most of them depicting children under 12 years old. 23 men were arrested in connection with this case, ranging in age from 26 to 73 years old. The Sûreté du Québec confirms all the accused have appeared in court on charges of possession, distribution, and access to child pornography. Seven of them remain in custody, and police say those who were arrested don't know each other. Searches and raids were carried out from May 11th to 14th by the SQ and police forces in Montreal, Quebec City, Laval, Longueuil, and Gatineau, with 160 officers involved.
0: The SQ is encouraging the public to report any instances of online sexual exploitation of minors to Canada's National Tip Line. You can find a link to that line at ctvnewsmontreal.ca. There are renewed calls to improve cyclist and pedestrian safety on Park Avenue. This comes after a coroner's recommendation that the city install a secure bike path on the road following the death of a cyclist in September. Plateau Mont-Royal Borough wants to redesign Park Avenue with wider sidewalks, but city councillor Gabrielle Fortin says they need to approval for that from Mayor Soraya Martinez-Ferrada.
2: We want also to study if we can add bike lanes, bike infrastructure in this segment. So we're really open to anything. Everything is on the table. What we want to do is ensure that we don't have any other deaths on that road.
0: Mayor says that she will work to improve safety and is evaluating the best course of action. Well, with all the road closures on the island over this long weekend, here's something you may want to consider. The new West Island arm of the REM will make its official debut on holiday Monday, but today and tomorrow, curious commuters can take the REM from any of the four new West Island stations free of charge. The free service will be running between 9 this morning and 6 in the afternoon. That's both today and tomorrow. Canadian astronaut Jeremy Hansen and his Artemis II crewmates have shared some of their life lessons that they learned while preparing for and carrying out their record-breaking lunar flyby last month. The crew attended an event yesterday hosted by the Chamber of Commerce of Metropolitan Montreal, where they were asked to share advice that they had learned that could help people here on Earth. Hansen says it's all about working together.
3: What we learned was we know, and no matter what happens, whatever, you know, hurdle we run into, we know at the center of that is a desire to be a strong team.
0: 10-day mission launched last month took Hansen, Commander Reed Wiseman, Pilot Victor Glover, and Mission Specialist Christina Koch farther from Earth than any humans before. And finally, U.S. President Donald Trump now back in the States after his three-day visit with China's leader Xi. Trump had hoped this would lead to China encouraging its ally Iran to reopen the Strait of Hormuz. Instead, China gave the U.S. a line not to cross. Here's ABC senior political correspondent Rachel Scott.
4: Xi came to the summit with a warning. The U.S.-China relationship would enter a very dangerous situation if President Trump interferes with China's goal of seizing Taiwan, an independent island democracy. President Trump would not say whether he will approve a $14 billion arms package for Taiwan.
5: I think the last thing we need right now is a war. That's 9,500 miles away.
4: The president claims he made fantastic trade deals, that China agreed to buy soybeans and 200 Boeing planes, but no specifics yet.
0: That was ABC's Rachel Scott reporting. 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
1: Happy Saturday, Montreal. 6:07, and it is 11 degrees in the downtown core as we kickstart the long weekend. Hopefully, you get a little time off on Monday, but you know, either way, we're spending Saturday and Sunday together. It's a big day for sports. Go Habs, go. We'll be talking about that in just a bit, but I want to say a big good morning to the gang, the crew. I don't think we're enough people to be considered a posse per se. I don't know if we make it to the posse level.
2: Well, let me look that
1: Tom
2: up.
1: Whalen.
2: Let me see if we meet the parameters.
1: Do the Googles.
2: Yeah.
1: You do the Googles while I say hi to Dean Mateos, who's in for Jimmy G. Good morning to you, Dean.
3: Good morning. I will gladly be part of the weekend
1: posse?
3: Morning posse. Yes.
1: Maybe we're a gang. Maybe we're outlaws. We don't know. We don't know what today's show
2: I think
1: will
2: a posse bring. Involves lassos and horses.
1: So. I'm into it. Yeah, let's. You have horses, P.S.
2: Yes.
1: So technically,
2: yes. Oh, I know.
1: We are posse adjacent, know. Is what we're saying. Dean, you've got us covered on sports today.
3: Yes.
1: Are you excited? I've been telling Jimmy for quite some time that I am superstitious because in the Greek culture, they terrify us with the eye, as you know, as you are Greek as well, the evil eye. So
3: We'll
1: just say go Habs go and then you'll cover everything.
3: Yeah, absolutely. I mean, big game tonight. I mean,
1: you do the heavy lifting.
3: Yeah. Big game tonight in Montreal, Saturday night. Couldn't ask for a better scene. But
1: long
3: yes.
1: weekend.
3: Yeah.
1: Hello. Tom Whalen,
2: yes.
1: My love, I'm so sorry. Tom and I usually have a morning chit chat after my meeting, and I literally barreled out of the studio past you because as you announced in your newscast, everything is closed.
2: Yeah. Oh, yeah. It's crazy.
1: There's seemingly no way in or out or around the city at this point. Yeah.
2: To ride the free rem.
1: Yes. Oh, the free rem, which is so exciting.
2: Yeah.
1: It's very, when that thing runs, I hear tell that. When it works, I hear tell that
2: and
1: it's
2: if
1: very...
2: you don't get sent off to the train wash station.
1: I was laughing so hard when I read that yesterday. It's not funny for the people involved.
2: No.
1: However, when you're on the REM, you must be saying to yourself, this doesn't look like where we normally go.
2: It must have been like, oh, I guess we're on a fact-finding mission here.
1: Fact-finding. maybe the REM took a detour. That's possible.
2: They want to show us the inner workings of the REM.
1: You know what? Very quickly, I have to say years and years ago, my sister and I were taking the metro around the 23rd of December, last-minute Christmas shopping.
2: Uh-huh.
1: The thing gets stuck in the tunnel.
2: Oh, no.
1: We had to walk out into the tunnel. You know, they came, they turned off.
2: That must have been fun.
1: Let me tell you how covered in soot you are when
2: you
1: exit that
2: thing. Oh, yeah, I can
1: thing.
2: Only imagine. I can only imagine. They don't look like the most clean places.
1: No.
2: Look behind you. The sun is coming out.
1: Can I tell you?
2: You can
1: when
2: tell
1: I left
2: me.
1: The house this morning, and it was like the purpley pink
2: mm-hmm.
1: and the yellow ball that almost blinds you when you're driving.
2: Yeah.
1: I took it. I loved it.
2: Yeah.
1: It's very exciting.
2: Yeah.
1: Anyway, this is the gang. We're all here. The posse, the crew. The outlaws.
2: Oh, I don't know about that.
3: The weekend morning entertainment.
1: There you go. And we will not...
3: to be more professional.
1: Yes, we will not commit crimes, but we will have a very good time together. And we have a packed show. As I just mentioned, we'll be talking about the Habs. Don't go anywhere. The Saturday edition on the long weekend edition.
2: Well, I have to go to the newsroom.
1: You do. Okay, but you'll come back.
2: Yeah.
1: You'll come back.
3: Don't forget about us, Tom, please.
1: What? Don't, no.
3: Don't forget about that.
1: All right, let's get serious. 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
1: 6:14 and 11 degrees in the downtown core. It is a gorgeous and sunny start to this long weekend. I have to say, it is one of these glorious mornings where, you know, this week, I don't know how you were feeling, but this week when I kept leaving my house in my coat, I had to wear a coat at some point. Yes, it was a light coat. It wasn't a parka, but the fact that I had to put it on and put on a scarf, I thought to myself, will the beautiful days never come? And look at that, 11 degrees right now. Sunny, a high of 23 for today. Tonight we get some showers, 14 degrees. But if I look ahead at this long weekend, Sunday, lots of sunshine, 22 degrees is the high, 11 is the low. There is rain in the forecast for Monday as well, but it'll be 24 degrees and we drop down to 19. And then if I look ahead at Tuesday and Wednesday, we're looking at highs of 28. 28. It is happening, people. Brace yourselves. 28 and 26 degrees. I'm so excited. I could not be more excited. Had a very, very busy week. I have to tell you, if you hear a little raspiness in my voice, the children have either given me the plague, which is highly likely as they are children and they come home with all sorts of gross and icky things from school, or it's allergy season, or as I suspect, it is a combination of these two things. Because last night, I almost didn't, but I almost thought about it, but I didn't. There's a particular brand of nighttime medication, I won't name the brand, that is for cold and flu. And when you take it, it sends you into all of the different dimensions, but you're out. You're out. And you say to yourself, it's a wonderful night's sleep. I'll be well rested for the morning. I did that once in the first year of the show. And I didn't think it was safe to drive coming into the office. So now I stick to regular cold medication. And so hopefully this works. I added a little allergy medicine, which, you know, thinking back, I'm not sure these things are, they were a good combination. We'll have to see how the show goes. But again, this is a do not try this at home type type situation. I'm just telling you what I did this morning. And then poor Dean Mateos, who's in for Jimmy G, as I just mentioned, there's so many road closures over this long weekend. And of course, we will continue to keep you up to date throughout the show and on the CJD 800 website as well, because it is so tricky out there. I was, every time I thought, okay, this is it. I'm getting off the Ville Marie. Okay, no, I'm getting on. I'm getting off. I'm almost near work. It was not happening. And there was a lot of expletives. It was too early in the morning for that many expletives.
3: Welcome to summer in Montreal.
1: Listen, I haven't forgotten, but I will tell you this morning I was, you know, heavily medicated on cold stuff. I had my coffee in hand and I thought, woo, it'll be an easy breezy drive into the office. But do keep that in mind, by the way. And again, as Tom mentioned earlier, we have you covered on all these closures. Especially if you're trying to head downtown today. Because what time does this match start, Dean?
3: Habs match is at 8 p.m. tonight, so they're still ways away. But
1: people will be gathered. People will be festive.
3: I mean, some people may do a double dose of hockey because there's Montreal Victoire at 2 o'clock at Place Belle. So who knows?
1: It's going to be very exciting. But if you don't have to be downtown, I would stay home. But if you want to be festive, plan 10 hours ahead and then get yourself downtown. All right. Just a quick reminder of what's coming up on the show today. The food professor, Sylvain Charlebois, was going to be discussing the return of Dunkin' Donuts. If I'm going to be 100% honest, maybe it's because I was living away for so long, I didn't really notice that there was this big exodus, but it's back and it means something. It means something big for another big coffee brand that everyone's used to. That's coming up. And I'm getting some text messages right now by people starting up their barbecues this weekend. I mean, that's amazing. Chef V is going to be joining us to discuss marinades. Not going to lie, I'm a marinade queen, but I'm always looking for more ideas. That's in the 8 o'clock hour. And coming up in just a few moments, a story from CTV's Denise Roberts about the no-mow campaign. No mowing your lawn. Have you mowed your lawn? Do you do that? Should you do it now? When should you do it? When is the appropriate time? That's coming up in just a few minutes. Love all these text messages. I'm going to read and answer all of them. Always love to hear from you on weekend mornings, 514-790-0800. Let me know how you feel about this gorgeous weather, about the long weekend. 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
1: 622, 11 degrees. Loving these text messages from you this morning about the beautiful and sunny weather ahead. It is super exciting. I'm not going to lie. It's a long weekend. If you have the Monday off, I hope you get to do something fun, even though there's rain in the forecast. Going to read a really funny text message here. It says, good morning, Joanne, Tom, and Dean. Have a great long weekend. Weather's going to be warm, too. I guess I'll wear my shorts today with my white legs, LOL. Anyway, go Habs, go. Darlene and Henry. Henry's her little dog. I have to say, I tried on a dress the other day because I'm hosting an event in a couple weeks. And I caught a glimpse of my bare legs in the mirror. And yeah. They are see-through white, so I gotta figure out something before I blind an audience in a couple of weeks. Love these text messages, keep them coming. But the weather is definitely changing, so you may be thinking to yourself, "I'm gonna get out there and do some gardening. Fine, mow my lawn." Oh. The No Mow campaign is back. No mow, get it? No mowing. CTV's Denise Roberts has that story for us.
14: At Parc des Éperviers, there are dandelions everywhere you look. That's because Notre-Dame-de-l'Île-Perrot is among several municipalities in Vaudreuil-Soulanges choosing not to mow the grass until the end of May.
25: It's more than 70% of municipalities in the area who do that. Probably because we do have a lot of agriculture areas.
14: Agriculture depends on pollinators, bees and other insects that feed on wildflowers. Mayor Denis Deschenes says 5 years ago they decided to let the dandelions go to seed.
25: I can't wait for them to be, you know, done and over with like everybody else. But it's not a thing that we should be cutting just because it doesn't look good enough.
14: That means all municipal properties are left unmowed, except for children's play areas. Deschenes says while many residents here also embrace No Mow May, others don't.
25: We understand that it's a choice, and we also understand that scientifically it's being challenged.
14: That's because the No Mow campaign has its roots in England, and dandelions aren't native to Quebec, according to plant ecologist Christy Lovett.
26: Dandelions in their natural environment in Europe are an important food source for native Eurasian pollinators. Over here, the type of pollen they produce actually tends to be a little bit nutritionally unbalanced.
14: She says bumblebees need better nutrition, especially found in wild violets that also sprout up in May. Tree pollen is another go-to source, while grass itself has little nutritional value. And it's not just bees that are hungry after winter.
26: Beetles are our most numerous pollinator, and then we have the hoverflies, butterflies, moths. All of these can also benefit.
14: Lovett says the more biodiversity you can support in your lawn, the better.
26: It is still beneficial to not mow your lawn in early spring, especially in urban areas where there might not be as many native wildflowers or native trees to provide other pollen sources.
14: Giving nature a little more time to take its course. Denise Roberts, CTV News.
1: Thank you to Denise for that. Loving these text messages. Sonia from LaSalle just texted back about me laughing at my pale legs that have been put away all winter long. You know, as she says, she's got Italian blood, and you know, she had the pasty legs despite the Mediterranean heritage. Listen, I'm Greek. I tan really well. It's just that I come out of the winter looking like a zombie occasionally, you know, and you can't tell in the face because I put bronzer on my face. Ken also writes in to talk about the NOMO campaign. He's like, I did a NOMO campaign. I just moved into a condo. That's one way to solve that problem. Before we get to sports and hockey, and we've got a lot of hockey news to give you, I wanted to mention, we got a text message from Barry Christensen, who's president of the Pointe Claire Citizens Association and member of the Legion Executive. I was going to mention this in the 7 o'clock, but I'll mention it a couple times. The Pointe Claire Legion and Pointe Claire Citizens Association will be holding a food drive for West Island Mission. That's today from 9 a.m. to 2 p.m. at the Pointe Claire branch of the Royal Canadian Legion. That's 365 St. Louis Avenue in Pointe Claire. So head on over there with your non-perishables. It is such a fantastic cause. Again, that's from 9 a.m. to 2 p.m. Okay, Dean, it's all about the hockey. It's going to be a big hockey. I mean, we've got the Habs and the Sabres, but we've got all sorts of hockey today.
3: Yes, starting off with the Habs and the Sabres, it's game 6 in Montreal, 8 p.m. Mark it on your calendars. Everybody's free. Everybody's watching the game. You better not make any other plans, because with a win, the Montreal Canadiens will advance to the conference finals. They currently hold a 3-2 lead in the best of 7 series, and a win would not only solidify their spot in the conference final, they will take on Carolina, and you know, you want to be part of the city buzz, so watch the game tonight. That is my PSA for this morning. But there's also more playoff hockey earlier on. At 2 p.m., the Montreal Victoires are at Place Belle in Laval, taking on the Ottawa Charge in game 2 of their Walter Cup final. So Montreal took game 1 in a thriller, scoring the winning 3-2 in overtime. So Montreal, Ottawa at 2 p.m. there. Also, there's the Men's World Hockey Championships, where Canada started their tournament yesterday with a 5-3 win against Sweden. They will take on Italy today at 10:20. So mark it on your calendars. 10:20, Team Canada Men's National Team. 2 o'clock, Montreal Victoire, Game 2 of a best of 5, where they currently lead 1-0. And of course, the headliner, 8 p.m., Montreal, Buffalo, Montreal with a chance to move on to the conference final. Joanne?
1: It's such an exciting time, I have to say. Even if you're a fair weather hockey watcher like I am, you know, I tend to, I've never lied, I've never hidden this from anyone, I'm not a big sports aficionado. However, I become, what is the word I'm looking for? Insane. When things get this exciting and when things are this, you know, this is our city, this is our team.
3: So like a bandwagon fan?
1: I'm a total bandwagon fan. And, you know, like if it's not our team or if I'm not really passionate about it, I'm a big go visitors kind of gal, you know, just to support the underdog. But not in this case. This is all about the Habs. Would love to know what you're doing, by the way. 514-790-0800. Would love to know if you're watching it from home, if you were lucky enough to sell a body part and get your hands on a pair of tickets, because they're
3: Do
1: a quick check and let us know, Dean, because I'm guessing these tickets are ridiculously expensive. But I love the setup that they have for all the fans, and I think that's exciting, where you can watch those big watch parties as well. But we do love to hear from you. Let us know. I don't necessarily need to know the predictions, because the superstitious side of me says let's not put that out into the universe. But what are you doing? Do you have that tradition? Are you going out to watch it with your friends, with your family? Also, what are you eating? Because we all of us cannot have been eating this much junk food over the last few weeks. It's not good, guys. It's going to cause heartburn. I'm just saying. I mean, do what you want. But if we're going to go for traditional hockey foods, I don't know. You may need a Tums or two along the way. It's 6:30 and sunny, and I'm super happy about it. It's 11 degrees. It's time for your CTV News Update.
5: Good morning. It's 6:30. I'm Tom Whalen with your CTV News Update. The sun is shining downtown. It's 11 degrees. We're headed for a high of 23. Your full forecast coming up with Joanne in just a few minutes. Here's what's making news right now. Close to 24 arrested as the result of a province-wide police operation. A Portuguese procession in the plateau will go ahead tomorrow. And U.S. President Trump leaves China with no offer to help him reopen the Strait of Hormuz. From the CJAD 800 Traffic Center, eastbound Ville Marie Tunnel closed all weekend. You'll be forced off at the Mountain Street St. Jacques exit. That closure lasts until Monday morning at 5. 15 South closed between the 136 East and the De La Vérendrye entrance until Tuesday morning at 5. And the Claymont exits and entrances to both directions of the 138 closed until Tuesday at 5. In the news. A Quebec-wide investigation into the online sexual exploitation of children resulted in 23 arrests, with 4 victims being identified. CTV's Kelly Gregg spoke to the SQ's Catherine Guimont about the operation.
7: So we made a lot of investigation with the Montreal, Quebec, Longueuil, Laval and Gatineau police services. We all made the arrestation this week since Monday. It's photos or videos, and it's with child in sexual exploitation activity.
8: The SQ is recommending anyone to report possible instances of online sexual exploitation to Canada's National Tip Line, and they say there are services available for victims.
5: You can find a link to that National Tip Line at ctvnewsmontreal.ca. The Plateau Mont-Royal has refused to give a permit to the Portuguese community for its annual procession because of Quebec's new law that bans public prayer. CTV's Olivia O'Malley with more.
9: The Portuguese community is getting ready for one of its biggest events. On Sunday, the Santo Cristo March will start outside the Mission Santa Cruz Catholic Church and travel through the streets of Plateau Montréal. This year, it's taking place without a permit from the borough.
10: This is the event for the community. It's very important.
9: Organizers asked the borough for a permit on February 12th. It was only last Friday that the borough said they would not give them a permit, citing a new provincial law passed in April banning public prayers. Emmanuel Lingadish said the church thought the annual event was an exception to the law. While it is religious, there is no praying during the procession.
10: No, there is no praying. There is a march. It's a silent march.
9: Organizers went to the Montreal police, which is allowing the tradition to go on without a permit.
5: The borough says they are waiting for a clear and consistent framework to process these requests in accordance to the law. 2 men who were found guilty of wrongdoing have been stripped of their appointments to the Order of Canada, the country's highest civilian honor.
11: Humanitarian worker Peter Dalglish founded Street Kids International and was named a member of the Order of Canada in 2016. He was convicted of sexually abusing 2 boys in Nepal in 2019. Former SNC-Lavalin president and CEO Jacques Lamar was made an officer of the Order of Canada in 2005. He was found guilty of corruption and collusion earlier this year for offenses that included payments made to the family of Libyan dictator Muammar Gaddafi. A notice in the Canada Gazette today says Governor General Mary Simon signed off on the terminations on April 15th. Lisa Laporte, The Canadian Press.
5: And U.S. President Donald Trump back in the States following his 3-day trip to China that started with the red carpet and ended with a visit to the Communist Party headquarters. ABC senior political correspondent Rachel Scott tells us what the state visit accomplished.
12: President Trump hoped to persuade Xi to pressure China's ally Iran to reopen the Strait of Hormuz as Americans grapple with soaring gas prices.
13: We feel very similar, right? We want that to end. We don't want them to have a nuclear weapon. We want the straits open.
12: But Xi made no promise to intervene in the war Trump launched. China's foreign ministry calling it a war that should not have happened.
5: That was ABC's Rachel Scott reporting. More news, including how a group of REM riders ended up in the train wash at ctvnewsmontreal.ca. Your next CTV News update at 7 o'clock.
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1: 6:36 on this sunny start to the Saturday morning. It is the long weekend. It's hockey. I mean, this is game six. It's going to be a big one. Getting so many text messages already about what you're going to be doing, what you're going to be eating. I have a listener here texting. Dr. Dina says, I will be eating a very healthy dripping wet cheeseburger with bacon, onions, garlic, fries. Look at that. Bacon, onion, garlic, and fries. That's a good order. I mean, that is not for my... I'm very prone to heartburn, so no thank you. But I mean, it feels like it would be delicious, Tom. You're laughing at me, Tom. What are you going to eat? What are you doing?
15: I don't know. I know that I'm probably going to be able to watch maybe part of the first period.
1: Before you go to bed.
15: Yeah.
1: Because we have a morning show.
15: Yeah.
1: That happens to the best of us.
15: I want to have a word with the powers that be at the Bell Center that starting at 8 o'clock is not de rigueur.
1: It's not great for us. No. I will say this, though, because we were looking up ticket prices. Dean, how bad is it?
3: Cheapest tickets are just over $600.
1: Oh, okay. Because then the other... But what about these off-market tickets as well?
3: Well, I'm going through Ticketmaster.
1: Right.
3: And I just see... Couple at $600 ish for like nosebleeds.
1: I just casually said, oh, to $600. $600 is crazy expensive. But we were hearing, right, Tom, not too long ago, it was like $3,000, $4,000.
15: Last weekend, it was up over $8,000 for good seats. Yeah.
1: Yeah.
15: It's crazy.
1: No. I'm not doing it.
15: No.
1: I mean, I wasn't going to do it, but that's $600 for the nosebleeds. Anyway, but there is, we're not going to poo-poo the atmosphere. Everyone's excited.
15: It's just so crazy. I went to game three of the Tampa Bay series, mm-hmm. and that was like, I've seen a lot of hockey in my life, live, in the Forum, in the Bell Center, in other venues, and I've seen a lot of playoff hockey, but I have never experienced an arena as
1: raucous,
15: that's one good word, like just on fire, as loud and excited and just an amazing environment to be
1: that's
15: in.
1: What we want. We yeah. want that and, yeah. and celebrations that do not lead to destruction of anything.
15: And I saw a really interesting little piece of video after game five
1: of
15: the KeyBank, I think it's called the KeyBank Center in Buffalo, where they play, of people leaving the arena. And it was a shot looking down an escalator to a mezzanine area. And it was a sea of Montreal Canadiens jerseys. And they were all singing the ole, ole, ole.
1: Listen,
15: it was amazing.
1: We have jerseys and we'll travel.
15: Yeah.
1: All right, let's have a quick look at what's going on out there for today. 11 is our high, 11 currently. 23 is our high with a mix of sun and clouds. 14 is the low with some showers in the forecast for tonight and tomorrow night. Tomorrow morning, though, a high of 22. Things get warmer on Monday for the long weekend. Raining, yes, but 24 degrees will be the high, 19 will be the low. And if I look ahead at Tuesday, 28 degrees. Yes, there will be some showers, but 28 degrees. Oh my goodness. Exciting times ahead. Kim Ayer, your nutritionist, is joining us in just a few moments. We're talking about GLP-1s, whether it's Ozempic, whether it's Mounjaro, whatever the other ones are called, especially now that Ozempic has been given the green light to go generic here in Canada. More people will likely be using it. But why do some of these drugs work better on other people and some work less, right? I mean, how come if it's all kind of the same family of drugs, why is it having these varied results? We're going to dive into that. 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
1: 6:42 and 11 degrees in the downtown core. Kim Airy is our nutritionist here on Weekends with Joanne Brakus. And this morning we are diving into the world of GLP-1s. You've heard about the Ozempic, the Mounjaro, the Wegovy. Ozempic's going generic, so likely we'll see an increase of usage here in Canada. But we're noticing that not everyone gets the same results when taking these weight loss medications. Good morning to you, Kim Airy.
23: Good morning.
1: Okay, so it is the big buzz. Some people are saying it's, you know, these are miracle drugs. Let's go back a little bit. Tell us what we know about this family of drugs.
23: So I think the first thing we do know is there's a lot of people have some concerns about side effects, but a lot of people forget about all the benefits. And I always like to remind people when you're looking at a medication, you always want to look at the risk and the benefit. And right now we're seeing that these medications have a really great effect on sleep apnea. So because they help you to lose weight, that will help you to resolve your sleep apnea. And regardless of weight loss, they're helping you to reduce your risk of developing heart disease and high blood pressure and stroke. And so they're being studied also for things like alcohol use and drug addiction.
1: Yes, and I was chatting with Dr. Schwartz about this, and he was saying that it has a huge effect on people who do have sort of that addictive personality from gambling to alcohol as well. So all of these sort of surprise benefits, if you will.
23: Yeah. So it's like, oh, this is an interesting kind of, if you want to put it in quotation marks, side effect.
1: Mm-hmm.
23: But one of the reasons people shy away from these is because they're concerned about the side effects. So interestingly enough, the main side effect is nausea, vomiting, or diarrhea,
1: mm-hmm.
23: which I have to say, if you look in the compendium of medications, I'd say that's a side effect for a lot of medications,
1: a good
23: percentage of them. But anyways, and the patients in the studies, in the clinical trials that they originally did when they were approving the medication, only about 4% of the patients that were taking Wegovy actually had these digestive issues. And and another study that looked at 59,000 unique Facebook posts that were on a website devoted to the people taking these medications, they found that the people taking they found that only 14% had digestive concerns, with 2 to 3% mentioning the actual nausea and vomiting. So I think, you know, people seem to think it's going to happen to everybody, and I think it happens to a lot
1: less. No, but I do think it's good to know that it does happen, that the percentages are quite low. What do we know, Kim, about why it affects people, why some people have the nausea and the vomiting, you know, the sort of negative side effects, and others don't?
23: One of the things they found, so there are some things we can do to manage the side effects. So sometimes, you know, if you eat small meals, that's going to help, and eat them more often, that's going to help. So there's different things we can do to help you to manage the side effects. But one of the things they did find, and they looked at a study, and they found people who looked at a study where we took people who had had the 23andMe genetic test, mm-hmm. and who had taken the GLP-1 medications, and they found that some people had a specific genetic makeup that made them more likely to have the nausea and vomiting.
1: In what sense?
23: Well, there was a specific gene variation that would lead to side effects, so that they were more sensitive to having the side effects.
1: Okay, so then that begs the question, if that's, you know, if it's sort of gene specific for the side effects, would the same be applied then for weight loss? Because everybody in general loses weight on these drugs. Some people lose them faster, some people lose more, some people lose less. Is that the sort of same variation we've noticed?
23: So that is one of the things we've noticed with the weight loss. We've noticed that there is that same variation. It's going to be different genes that are involved, but there is some genetic involvement. I also want to remind everybody, though, that even on the studies, we're looking at people losing maybe 15 to 20% of their current body weight, which for medically is like amazing because mm-hmm. it will bring your blood pressure back into the normal range, and it's going to lower your blood sugar and cholesterol levels, and it's very, very significant medically. But I have to say, for most of my clients, you know, like if you're 5 foot tall and you weigh 200 pounds and you lose 20% of your weight, that'll bring you to 160 pounds, which most of my clients consider unacceptable because they're still trying to get back to what they weighed in university.
1: Yeah, it's
23: 106 pounds or something.
1: It's,
23: you know,
1: body specific, and I think we have to be very careful with that, because to lose 20% means something different if you're 5'11 versus if you're 5 foot, and where it's also where you started.
23: I can't
1: let you go without talking about the thyroid question, because it's a big one, and I know that people who take this medication have to have their thyroid tested, especially women.
23: Yeah, they do, and that is one of the side effects, but again, it's a very small percentage of people that can have an issue. We also want to have your thyroid tested before to make sure that the reason you're gaining weight is not because your thyroid is not working properly, because that will also slow down your weight loss. If you have a low thyroid, or if, for example, if you have type 2 diabetes, it might be that your weight loss will be slower because of your disease or because of some of your medications. For example, people taking antidepressants, they tend to make you gain weight. So if you're taking a weight loss medication, that might mean your weight loss will be slower. So you have to discuss all of this with your doctor and your pharmacist and your dietitian to see what could be contributing to the different factors, and kind of understand that this is something that's going to help you, but you still have to, you know, understand that your weight loss is going to follow whatever trajectory it's going to follow because of your specific genetic makeup and your medical history. And
1: always get those blood tests done before you start any new medication. Kim Arey Nutrition. Arey is A-R-R-E-Y. Kim Arey Nutrition. That's where you can find Kim on Instagram. Thank you so much for taking the time. Have a fabulous long weekend.
23: You too.
1: All right. It is 6:49 right now, and the sun is shining. We are still at 11 degrees on the start of your long weekend. Don't go anywhere. Tom Whalen has his Saturday morning press review. You're listening to CJAD 800.
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1: 6:53 Saturday morning. So much sunshine out there. I'm adoring it. I'm loving it. Get out there. I was going to say touch grass. I don't know if all the grass has come back yet. But anyway, it's a long weekend, so we're taking it. We're enjoying it. Tom Whalen is joining us, as he always does, for his Saturday morning press reviews. You gave me digital press reviews. You know I like the feel of the papers.
15: Yeah, the papers were inaccessible this morning.
1: I refuse this. I'm leaving. All right, here we go. Let's start things off in the Journal de Montréal.
15: Okay, Richard Martineau, everyone's favorite curmudgeon. He's taking aim today at Radio-Canada or
1: Shocker.
15: The CBC.
1: Yes.
15: In English, I suppose, the CBC. And he says, I like this comparison. He compares the CBC, or Radio-Canada, to competitive eating champion Joey Chestnut.
1: Okay, take me through this.
15: Okay, so Joey Chestnut, of course, famous for consuming large amounts of food, including hot dogs and things like that, in a matter of minutes. Martineau says that Radio-Canada has the same kind of appetite, except it's for taxpayer money. Advertising revenue and media dominance. So his argument is that despite already receiving about $1.5 billion in public funding, that's billion with a B, Radio-Canada continues competing aggressively with private media outlets for ads, subscriptions to different platforms,
1: streaming services,
15: and top-notch talent as well. In his view, this is creating an unfair playing field because private broadcasters don't have the same government backing. And so Martineau is criticizing Ottawa, Kelsey-Preece, for claiming that it wants a healthy balance between public and private media while still allowing the public broadcaster to compete directly for advertising dollars.
1: It's interesting. It's interesting because, you know, I grew up across the street. That's where I learned how to be a journalist. I was a baby journalist there.
15: Yes.
1: I will say that when you are in the Montreal side of things, right, the French, the Radio-Canada part of it is the giant. They produce television shows, comedies, dramas. And in that sense, you know, you do forget that it is the public broadcaster because these are top rated, the biggest stars, you know.
15: Yeah.
1: It's huge.
15: It is huge.
1: It's huge. When you go to Toronto and you see it, it's the flip side, but it's interesting.
15: We tend to lose sight of that on the English side of things, that just how big the CBC is in the Francophone sector of Quebec.
1: I want to skip ahead here because I do have the food professor coming up in just a few moments. We'll be talking about dunking with him. I want to get that in there as well, but I want to head over to the National Post first.
15: Yeah.
1: This is a very interesting, some would say controversial editorial.
15: Very,
1: Tom Whelan. But I want to give this one time. Yeah.
15: Yeah. So it's a sharply critical column as well that Jamie Sarkanak has penned. Her argument that a recent Alberta court ruling could actually strengthen separatist sentiment in the western province of Alberta. The decision was taken earlier blocked a citizen petition aimed at triggering a referendum on Alberta independence because a judge ruled that Indigenous groups should have been consulted before the petition process moved forward. Well, Sarkanak says that the ruling raises concerns about democratic fairness. Her argument, she says, is that ordinary Albertans are being told they cannot even begin the process of debating or voting on separation without prior consultation with Indigenous communities, and she believes that moves the legal duty to consult far beyond its original purpose. And she goes on to argue that the consultation requirements, which already affect pipelines and major resource projects, are increasingly slowing decision-making across the country. Sarkanak says critics see this as creating a system where governments and courts give Indigenous interests priority over the broader public interest. And then she finishes up by saying at the same time, she notes that Alberta separatism remains a minority position, but she warns that decisions like this may push more frustrated Albertans toward the idea of separation by making them feel that their democratic voice is being blocked before they even get to vote.
1: It's I don't agree with this.
15: It's a thorny issue.
1: I don't agree with this editorial. And I will say that I call Sandy White, our political analyst, will be on the show tomorrow. He calls this the mess in the West. Because it is a minority, you know, it's a minority feeling and a minority issue at this point in terms of the actual separation movement. But here in Quebec, we know what that can bring about. And we know
15: Turn on a dime.
1: Yeah, it can turn on a dime. Tom Whelan, don't go anywhere because I need you for news, obviously. You thought you were running away?
15: Never get a break.
1: No, you never get a break. We do have to talk about the Habs, Dean, because it's, well, not just the Habs. It's a big hockey day.
0: It is a big hockey day, and obviously the headliner is the Montreal Canadiens, because tonight at the Bell Centre, it's Game 6 between Montreal and the Buffalo Sabres. After Thursday's win, Montreal holds a 3-2 lead in the best-of-seven series. A win tonight, and Montreal will face Carolina in the Eastern Conference Final. A loss, and it would mean we have to go through another Game 7. Note the start time. It's an 8 p.m. puck drop on TSN 690. More playoff hockey in Montreal, as just up north in Laval, the Montreal Victoires are playing host to the Ottawa Charge in Game 2 of the Walter Cup Final. Montreal won Game 1 in overtime of the best-of-five series by a score of 3-2. Puck drop for that one is at 2 p.m. And also, there's some soccer action in the midst of all this hockey action. Both CF Montreal and the Montreal Roses are in action today. CF Montreal are at home taking on the Chicago Fire with kickoff at 4:30, while the Montreal Roses are on the road in Calgary to take on the Wild, where they look to remain undefeated on the year and also have not conceded a goal thus far through their first three games. Joanne?
1: Thank you so much for that, Dean. It is 7 o'clock on the dot, 11 degrees. So much sunshine coming into the studio this morning. Makes me so happy. Time for your CTV News Update.
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15: Good morning. It's 7 o'clock. I'm Tom Whalen with your CTV News Update. It is 11 degrees. It's sunny in downtown Montreal. Your full forecast coming up in just a few minutes. Here's what's making news right now. A massive police operation results in 23 arrests. Madame Frechette is in Paris this weekend, and commuters can get a sneak peek at the West Island REM this weekend. From the CJAD 800 Traffic Center, eastbound Ville-Marie Tunnel closed all weekend. You'll be forced off at the Mountain Street St. Jacques exit. That closure lasts until Monday morning at 5. And the LaFontaine Tunnel to and from the South Shore is closed until 9 this morning. Then, later on, the Montreal-bound side of the tunnel will be closed. That's between 11 o'clock tonight and 9 tomorrow morning. In the news, a massive law enforcement operation earlier in the week that involved several police forces from across the province resulted in 23 arrests in connection to a child abuse and pornography investigation. CTV's Kelly Gregg with the story.
5: There are four victims identified for now. Two are still

0: Laval, Longueuil, and Gatineau with 160 officers involved.
1: SQ is encouraging the public to report any instances of online sexual exploitation of minors to Canada's national tip line. You can find a link to that line at ctvnewsmontreal.ca. Now, there are renewed calls to improve cyclist and pedestrian safety on Park Avenue. This comes after a coroner recommended that the city install a secure bike path on the road following the death of a cyclist last September. The Plateau Mont-Royal borough wants to redesign Park Avenue with wider sidewalks, but City Councillor Gabriel Fortin says they need approval from Mayor Soraya Martinez-Ferrada.
2: We want also to study if we can add bike lanes, bike infrastructure in this segment. So we're really open to anything. Everything is on the table. What we want to do is ensure that we don't have any other deaths on that road.
1: The mayor says that she will work to improve safety and is evaluating the best course of action. Premier Christine Fréchette is in Paris this weekend for her second overseas mission. Minister of International Relations and La Francophonie, Christopher Skeet, has joined the premier on the trip. Fréchette will have the opportunity to meet with key players in the political, economic, and cultural spheres, with Europe planning to invest €800 billion in rearmament. Quebec is hoping to grab a piece of the defense contract pie. The premier will also be meeting with several companies in that sector like Airbus, Thales, and Dassault Aviation. With all the road closures on the island over this long weekend, here's something you may want to consider. The new West Island arm of the REM will make its official debut on holiday Monday, but today and tomorrow, curious commuters can take the REM from any of the four new West Island stations free of charge. The free service will be running between 9 in the morning and 6 in the afternoon, both today and tomorrow. The Immigration Department says it is working on improving its web portal to ensure that foreign students applying for postgraduate work permits submit mandatory language tests.
3: According to Immigration Department data, nearly 1,000 applications were rejected last year for language-related reasons. The department's application page doesn't have a dedicated option for uploading the required English or French language test, which has led to widespread confusion and rejected applications. The department says it has received more than 300,000 applications since the language test requirement was introduced and has not seen an overall increase in refusal rates. It still encourages those rejected to apply for reconsideration. Diana Mussina, The Canadian Press.
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5: 7:05, 12 degrees and plenty of sunshine for you on this Saturday morning as we kick off the long weekend. So much hockey to talk about. We'll get to that in just a bit. But of course, the Bell Centre will be on fire. Getting text messages here from a listener saying the Bell Centre has been renamed Decibel, like decibels. I love that. That's from Mo, actually. And Mo says, good morning, Joanne. I'm making homemade pizza on garlic naan to watch the game. Hello. Oh, share. Mo needs to share.
1: That sounds good.
5: Love that. Mm-hmm. Tom, you want to? We talked about this a little bit last week, the pancake breakfast.
1: Oh, yes. My friends at the Shriners and the Motor Corps, those are the guys with the funny little cars.
5: Who doesn't love the funny little? Yeah. A funny little car and a fez, that's it. That's all I need. And maybe some pizza on garlic naan.
1: Well, they are holding their annual pancake breakfast this weekend. Everyone is invited to head out to Hudson and go to the community center starting at 9 o'clock this morning, and you can get a fantastic pancake breakfast there.
5: And there's like beans and sausage and toast and the whole thing.
1: The whole shoot and
5: match. The whole nef, the whole nine.
1: Yeah, the whole shoot and match, and there's little desserty things too. Like
5: desserty things?
1: You know, like croissants and chocolate croissants and things.
5: And it's reasonably priced.
1: Yeah, $20. Children under 6 eat for free. And I'm sure some of the guys from the clown unit will be there as well. And

0: they'll have a few of the little cars hanging around, and so it'll be fun for the kids to have.
1: And where can people get the tickets? They just get them at the door, Tom?
0: Yeah. So at this point, now you just pick them up at the door because it starts at 9 this morning. So you just head to the community center on Main Road in Hudson, and there you go.
1: And have yourselves a treat. All right. Thank you for that, Tom.
0: My pleasure.
1: Let's have a quick look at this weather, shall we? Because it is the long weekend. Yay. 23 will be our high with a mix of sun and cloud. There will be some rain in the forecast for this evening. 14 degrees will be the low. 22 is the high for Sunday. 11 is the low there. The rain, it's raining in the evening today and tomorrow, but Monday and Tuesday, despite the rain, look at these temperatures, 24 and 28. 28 degrees. Can it be? Can it be? Is it over? Is it over? Can we put away our jackets? I'm not getting excited, but yes, 24 degrees on Monday, 28 degrees on Tuesday. Rain in the forecast, yes, but warmer temperatures ahead. So we'll take that. Coming up, the food professor Sylvain Charlebois is going to be discussing the return of Dunkin' Donuts. You know what? I was gone for so many years, I didn't even realize that we'd lost the Dunkin' Donuts. But what does this mean about the coffee empire in Canada? You know, we all know Canadians tend to go to the same, drive-through for coffee. But Dunkin' is making an aggressive comeback. What does this mean? Why does this matter? The food professor joins us next. 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
3: 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They were arrested in a series of raids across the province.
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1: 7:12 and 12 degrees in downtown Montreal. Lots of sunshine in the forecast to start things off on this long weekend. The food professor, Sylvain Charlebois, is joining us, and we are discussing Dunkin' Donuts and why it matters that the coffee giant is making a big, some would say aggressive, return to La Belle Province. Good morning to you, Sylvain Charlebois.
5: Good morning. Aren't you excited? Dunkin' Donuts is coming back.
1: You know what's very strange is that because I was living in Europe for so long, I may have sort of missed the part of it where it kind of seemed to not be around anymore. But it's true when you stop and think I haven't seen some in a long time. Can we, before we get into why this matters, do we know why it was all but gone for a while?
5: Well, it left Canada kind of in disgrace back in 2018. It's only 8 years ago. Mm. And at the time, the brand was really not doing well at all. In fact, people just stopped going. Cleanliness, service, really? The menu, how it was designed, a lot of consumers just were thrown off. And frankly, I mean, people were looking at other brands like Starbucks, Alvanut, Second Cup, which is also operated by Foodtastic, the group that is actually licensed now to develop the Dunkin' Donut chain in Canada, which is actually based out of Montreal. And
1: wow.
5: So this is a very Montreal story because the leadership comes from the Mama's family, and they've been very successful in supporting major restaurant chains like Freshie and, of course, the Second Cup. They know what they're doing in the QSR space, the quick service restaurant space. So when I saw the news this week, I thought, oh, okay, do we need another coffee chain?
1: Yeah, why is this significant for us? Because, I mean, it's great to have more options, but what does it mean about what the market looks like?
5: I think, have you ever been to a Tim Hortons recently?
1: The drive-through. I haven't actually set foot in. We were driving out to the country a little while ago, and they gave me the wrong. They gave me somebody else's order, actually.
5: Oh, really? Did you pay for it?
1: Yeah, I paid for it, and I only opened up the bag, and I had my first sip when we were half an hour away. So I didn't. Never mind.
5: That's funny, but I mean, when you walk in, I actually never use drive-through. I walk in for my order, and if you look around, I mean, there's. I hate to say it, but lots of gray hair. I mean, the demographic attracted by Tim Hortons are, you know, boomers, older generations, and if you look at the marketing campaign in the U.S., where you hear things like Dunkin', America runs on Dunkin', that's the slogan in the United States. It's more hip, it attracts the younger generation.
1: And we should say they have huge names to as spokespeople, you know, Ben Affleck and Matt Damon and what's his name?
5: Oh, yeah.
1: Why can't I remember his name? The football player who was married to the model. Someone, anyone. Tom Brady. There we go. Yeah.
5: Tom Brady, yes.
1: Yeah. So they have big names.
5: I didn't even know that Tom Brady was a spokesperson for Dunkin' Donuts.
1: He was in one of the commercials, yeah.
5: And he probably doesn't do it for free.
1: No, they have no, but they've used big bucks there. So what's the plan, do we know, Professor, for Montreal or for Quebec, would say?
5: So my guess, it's not clear. I mean, they're looking at 500 to 600 stores. So
1: wow.
5: It's a lot. Yeah, it's a lot. And so keep in mind, the market leader is Tim Hortons with 4,000 stores. Now, so should Tim Hortons be concerned? I'd say probably because right now, when you look at Tim Hortons sales, Tim Hortons is still doing okay, but it's starting to slow down. Its success is starting to slow down, and frankly, there's Tim Hortons like everywhere.
1: Yeah.
5: And so that's probably why I think the Mama's family out of Montreal are seeing an opportunity because the market leader is starting to slow down. Its success is not where it was back in 2018 or even 10 years ago. So I think that's why they think there's a bit of an opening. And we're not comparing Dunkin' Donuts with like Starbucks or Alvanut. Those are upper end coffee shops, but it's for the younger hipster demographic, the millennials, the Gen Zs. I think that's what they're going to be aiming for.
1: And so we're playing with loyalty here, right? Because I think especially if you're not the sort of higher end gourmet, people tend to have a loyalty, or do they not, to their favorite sort of, if you will, fast food coffee, or is that gone?
5: here's the biggest opening, I think, is that we're still, I think our communities, our society is still figuring out the third place now after COVID, the third place being the place between home and work.
1: Ah.
5: As we're seeing more people going to work physically around the country, whether it's by force or because they want to go back to work, you know, that place where you go and read a book, meet friends, have a meeting,
1: yeah,
5: over lunch or coffee, that third place, it's, I think in a lot of people's minds, it's up for grabs. We're still looking around after COVID, and I do think that that Starbucks has been impacted by the fact that a lot of people are looking for a new third place. Same for Tim Hortons, and my guess is that Dunkin' Donuts will go after that third place in our minds.
1: We'll have to see. We will have to see. Getting some text messages from listeners saying, oh, I don't like the coffee at Dunkin' Donuts at all. They have good donuts. The coffee at Tim's is better. There's still some loyalty, right? People prefer different things, but maybe this sort of new reiteration of Dunkin' Donuts will have different offerings. We'll have to see. The food professor, Sylvain Charlebois, has a podcast. If you haven't listened to it, please do. It's always so, so very interesting. Sylvain Charlebois, thank you so much for joining us.
5: 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Bye-bye.
1: You too. All right, coming up in just a few moments, Christine Long from CTV News Montreal will be joining us. And it is very exciting because if you're anything like me, you were following closely the astronauts of the Artemis II. Jeremy Hansen, our Canadian astronaut who I adored when he speaks French. I was so proud. She had a chance to be in the room with greatness. That story and more coming up. 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
1: It's Saturday morning, which means we check in with our friend and colleague from CTV News Montreal, Christine Long, with her top stories of the week. Good morning to you, Chris.
4: How are you?
1: I'm great. I have a bit of an allergy and a stuffed up nose. So if you notice something, that's what's going on there. We've lots to talk about. We're going to talk about Jeremy Hansen, who I'm obsessed with, from Artemis 2 in just a little bit. But first, this is an interesting one. The SPCA is looking into people who are trying to rent homes who have pets. Please explain what happened here.
4: A while ago, the rules changed where you are allowed to have a pet in an apartment, in a rental property. But it seems that when you want to start a lease, a lot of landlords will see that you have a pet and disallow that. They'll take other people who don't have any pets. But you're supposed to be allowed to have a pet, and SPCA commissioned a léger poll, and apparently about 44% of landlords in the greater Montreal area still don't want tenants with pets, which is a funny thing because Sophie Gaillard from the SPCA says they did the research with the TAL, with the rental tribunal, and 1% of complaints at the rental board are about pets. So it seems to be more worry than actual fact. And there's also a situation where if you already have a lease and you want to have a pet, sometimes the landlord will say no, but in fact, they're supposed to say yes. So what does this do? Vulnerable populations who have trouble renting anyways, if they have a pet, they're locked out of the market.
1: Yeah, and then it leads to all these pets being abandoned come July 1st.
4: Exactly, yeah, and 620 last year.
1: Yeah, and that's why there was a change in the law, and it looks like everyone's finding ways to skirt it. Okay, let's talk about Jeremy Hansen, our Canadian astronaut who was with the team there at Artemis 2. Everyone fell in love with him. He's like this gentle giant, and he speaks French, so he's won us over. But you were in the company of greatness.
4: I was in the room. But you know what? Jeremy Hansen, Christina Cook, Victor Glover, they went to the Canadian Space Agency in Longueuil and thanked all the rocket scientists there for their hard work. It was beautiful because they said, hey, we did it. You know, we went around the moon, but we did it because of you. That was beautiful. And then Jeremy Hansen talked about how extraordinary it is to have done that. Christina Cook said that her experience in the Northern Arctic, looking at the geology there, was a lot like the surface of the moon.
1: Ah, look at that. We're all stardust anyway, so it kind of makes sense that it's what's connected. So, and it must have felt so good, though, because they are so beloved. I think one of the things that they managed to do was sort of give us all optimism and hope, right? There must have been a great feeling in the room.
4: And Victor Glover said that the success of the mission was really helped by the interpersonal relationships. They got along. They worked well together. They didn't work at cross purposes. So they're still friends. They did 10 days and a million kilometers together in a pod, and they're still friends.
1: So we can take road trips with our kids, is what you're saying, without losing our minds. Lesson learned. Okay, let's talk about a food drive in Pointe Claire.
4: Yeah, so today's the day. So when you're doing your groceries, please pick up a few extra non-perishable items and swing by the Pointe Claire Legion, which is 365 St. Louis from 9 to 2. They're having a food drive that helps to fill the pantry at the West Island Mission because there is food insecurity in the West Island, and they really hope you can help out. There's also a bake sale and refreshments. So again, that's the Pointe Claire Legion today, 9 to 2, 365 St. Louis. Swing on by with your non-perishable food items. They will be so grateful.
1: Yeah, every little bit helps. And it's true, Chris, people don't think about food insecurity in the West Island, right? You think beautiful suburb, everything's going well. But no, there's issues for food insecurity everywhere. So good to keep that in mind. That's the Pointe Claire Legion today. And we're heading over to Hudson now.
4: Yeah, the Greenwood Center is really interesting. It's been there a long time, but it's kind of new to my radar. I went recently when the former First Lady of Iceland, Eliza Reid, who's a Canadian.
1: Okay.
4: She was talking about her book with Brenda O'Farrell, the editor-in-chief of the 1019 Report. Mm-hmm. So that was a nice evening with book-minded people and in Hudson. And then next week they have Tara Schwartz and Leslie Chesterman talking about their recipe book, Leslie's recipe book. So again, it's an informal gathering of people. You don't have to live in Hudson. And to toot my own horn, beep, beep, Scott McLeod, our friend who's a photographer, a recording artist, mm-hmm. a filmmaker, and an author, who wrote a book called The Rhythm of Rock, Protest Music in Montreal yes. during the 80s and 90s. So he's doing it. It's with the Greenwood Center, but we're doing it at the Kingfisher Pub.
1: Oh.
4: Upstairs.
1: That's amazing.
4: With music. Yeah. And there's music and there's a band. And we'll talk about the book, but there's also music.
1: And when is that one, Christine? When is that happening?
4: So that's the 21st of May. It's a whole $20, but it's sold out because Scott's amazing.
1: I think you may have moderator. You have a little something to do with that, I'm very sure, as well. So that is, we said the 20th? So. The 20th or 21st?
4: 21st.
1: 21st.
4: Yeah, it's the 21st at the Kingfisher Pub upstairs. And can I be catty just for a sec?
1: Go ahead.
4: But catty?
1: Go ahead.
4: Somebody in Hudson said, is it worth going? And I was like, well, it's $20. And it's sold out. So yeah, I think it's worth going.
1: By the way, if that's you being catty, then that's still very, very nice indeed. Christine Leung, you can catch her, of course, at CTV News at Montreal. At CTV Christine, I'll stick together on Instagram to follow along as well. Chris, have a fantastic weekend. We'll chat again soon.
4: I'm already having a great weekend. Thanks, Joanne.
1: Take care. Love that. 729 right now. And Dean, it's all about the Habs.
6: And we will see you on Saturday night, Game 6 in Montreal. It will be an elimination game with the Montreal Canadiens leading the series 3-2.
7: And it is indeed Saturday night, Game 6 tonight between the Montreal Canadiens and Buffalo Sabres. Montreal's win at Thursday, it has them having a 3-2 series lead in the best of 7. A win tonight and Montreal moves on to the Eastern Conference Final where they will face the Carolina Hurricanes. Puck drop for this one is at 8 o'clock and you can tune in live on TSN 690. More playoff action around the city as the Montreal Victoires are playing in the PWHL Finals against the Ottawa Charge. After Montreal's overtime and victory in Game 1, they look to go up 2-0 with a win this afternoon at 2 p.m. in a best-of-five series. That game can be seen on TSN. And the Men's World Hockey Championships is underway. Canada got off to a 5-3 win yesterday against Sweden. They are on at 10:20 a.m. this morning on TSN as they take on Italy in the second game of the tournament. Joanne?
1: Thank you so much for that, Dean. It is 7:30 right now. 12 degrees, plenty of sunshine for you on this Saturday morning. It's time for your CTV News Update.
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9: 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It's 7:30. I'm Tom Whalen with your CTV News Update. 12 degrees downtown. Sunshine. We have a sunny day with a high of 23 on the way. Your full forecast coming up with Joanne in just a few minutes. Here's what's making news right now. Close to 24 arrested as a result of a province-wide police operation. The Habs playoff run has led to increased ridership on the REM, and Israel says it has killed a senior Hamas official. From the CJAD 800 Traffic Center, eastbound Ville Marie Tunnel is closed all weekend. You'll be forced off at the Mountain Street St. Jacques exit. That closure lasting until Monday morning at 5. 15 South is closed between the 136 East exit and the De La Vérendrye entrance until Tuesday morning at 5, and the Clément exit and entrances to both directions of the 138 closed until Tuesday morning at 5. In the news. A Quebec-wide investigation into the online sexual exploitation of children resulted in 23 arrests, with four victims being identified. CTV's Kelly Gregg spoke to the SQ's Catherine Guimont about the operation.
5: So we made a lot of investigation with the Montreal, Quebec, Longueuil, Laval, and Gatineau police services, and we all made the arrestation this week since Monday. It's photos or videos, and it's with child in sexual exploitation activity.
10: The SQ is recommending anyone to report possible instances of online sexual exploitation to Canada's national tip line, and they say there are services available for victims.
9: You can find a link to that national tip line at ctvnewsmontreal.ca. The Plateau Mont-Royal has refused to give a permit to the Portuguese committee there for its annual Catholic procession because of Quebec's new law that bans public prayer. CTV's Olivia O'Malley reporting.
11: The Portuguese community is getting ready for one of its biggest events. On Sunday, the Santo Cristo March will start outside the Mission Santa Cruz Catholic Church and travel through the streets of Plateau Montreal. This year, it's taking place without a permit from the borough.
12: This is the event for the community. It's very important.
11: Organizers asked the borough for a permit on February 12th. It was only last Friday that the borough said they would not give them a permit, citing a new provincial law passed in April banning public prayers. Emmanuel Lingadish said the church thought the annual event was an exception to the law. While it is religious, there is no praying during the procession.
12: No, there is no praying. There is a march. It's a silent march.
11: Organizers went to the Montreal police, which is allowing the tradition to go on without a permit.
9: The borough says they are waiting for a clear and consistent framework to process the requests in accordance with the law. The new West Island Armor, the REM, will be officially inaugurated on Monday, but today and tomorrow, the light rail system is offering free rides from any of the four new West Island stations. The free service will be running between 9 in the morning and 6 in the afternoon. Also, the REM is reporting an increase in ridership due to the Habs playoff run. The Bonaventure station connects to the Bell Center. The vice president for the REM project says transit officials aim to increase ridership to 150,000 daily rides by the time the network is completed in 2027, and he says ridership has increased to roughly 104,000 daily rides since the start of the playoffs. Prime Minister Mark Carney and Alberta Premier Danielle Smith have agreed on a new carbon pricing scheme and a pipeline to the West Coast. That pricing structure would fix the carbon cost in Alberta at $140 per ton by 2040. That's down from the minimum national scheduled price of $170 per ton by 2030. When asked about criticism from environmental groups who see the pipeline and carbon pricing deal as bulldozing environmental protections, Carney says both governments remain committed to a net zero by 2050. He says the deal more than compensates for the emissions generated by oil drilling and shipping from the oil sands. The Pentagon is canceling the deployment of about 4,200 U.S. troops from one of the Army's frontline tank formations set to head to Poland. The move reduces American combat power in the region by nearly half. ABC's senior Pentagon reporter Luis Martinez has details.
13: Additional forces were sent to counter the Russian invasion of Ukraine to what's called NATO's eastern flank. Over the last year and a half, American troops that had previously been there now being brought home. The U.S. is still going to retain a sizable presence in Europe. The focus of the Trump administration is to have partner nations pick up the slack within NATO. So about 10,000 there right now, but let's remember it's not going to be replaced. In effect, troops that are in Poland is going to be cut in half.
9: Finally, Israel says it has killed the leader of Hamas's military wing in a strike in Gaza City that happened yesterday. Israel says he was one of the last senior commanders in Hamas's military who was one of the architects behind the October 7th attack in 2023. Man's family confirmed his death today. More news, including how the REM is adding 300 parking spots at the new Fairview Pointe-Claire station at CTVNewsMontreal.ca. 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
1: Happy Saturday, 7:37, 12 degrees as we are starting this long weekend together. Let's take a quick look at the weather, shall we? Right now, 12 degrees, a high of 23 for today. 22 degrees will be the high tomorrow. Rain in the forecast for the evening. But if I look ahead at Monday and Tuesday, yes, more rain. But let's focus on the highs there, 24 and 28. 28, it's happening. It can rain. It doesn't matter. 28 degrees, we'll take it. I wanted to ask you, I want each and every one of you to start thinking about your favorite malls, okay? Tom, what was your favorite? Do you remember malls? Remember when malls were a big thing?
9: Oh, yeah.
1: Like, did you, of were course. You a strip mall kind of a person? Were you a sort of downtown, you know, Eaton Center?
9: Well, yeah, I was more, wow, I'm going to age myself here now, quite
1: Tell
9: frankly.
1: Me. Tell us.
9: To me, the big shopping destination when I was a kid was you'd get on the 65 bus in Snowden where I grew up.
1: Yeah.
9: And you'd head downtown and you'd go to Morgan's and Eaton's.
1: Eaton's, yeah.
9: And that was, but that was an outing. That was like
1: huge.
9: That was like jacket and tie. You know, you weren't messing around.
1: Tie.
9: Yeah.
1: Well, the reason I ask is because Tom Sievert, our Montreal expert, is joining us a couple moments. We're taking a look back at the iconic malls that we've had, right? Well, and how they were such an engine for the economy. Fun fact, when I was doing a TV show a few years ago, I was the spokesperson, remember, for Rockland Shopping Center. I used to love Rockland.
9: Well,
1: I was 20 feet. There was huge versions of me all across that mall. My big face.
9: I was going to say that was probably one of my first ever sort of shopping mall experience was the Rockland Center.
1: I love going to.
9: And at the time, it was a strip mall, really.
1: Yeah. And then it turned into
9: this huge behemoth that it is now. Yeah. And of course, Fairview.
1: Oh, yeah. I mean, Fairview is a different planet. But let us know, 514-790-0800, your favorite malls. Were you a strip mall kind of person? Were you going downtown? Were you going to the big guys? Montreal expert Tom Sievert takes a look back at what the malls meant. What's left of them now? 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
1: 7:42, and do you remember going to the mall? Whether it was the strip mall, whether it was the big mall, whether you had to travel for it, it was a big deal, especially in the downtown core. We are taking a look back at some of Montreal's most iconic shopping centers and I guess what's left of them now. Montreal expert Tom Sievright is joining us as he always does on Saturday mornings. Good morning to you, Tom.
28: Thanks, Joanne. I was a mall rat when I was.
1: First of all, there wasn't a strip mall that I did not enjoy. And then I remember going to Rockland. I remember going to the Eaton Center.
28: Yeah.
1: These were, you know, we used to hang out. I mean, we didn't have, you know, TikTok and Instagram. We had to go hang out with our friends and see them, you know. Can you imagine that?
28: The world.
1: Yeah. But what do we need to know about the malls in Montreal? We're getting so many people sending messages. And when I was growing up in Senneville, the Dorval Gardens Shopping Center.
28: Oh, yeah.
1: Someone's talking about Norgate, Rockland. So take us back.
28: So I think what we need to do is first start with how did the malls come to be? And it all started with the strip malls came first. And the strip malls came to basically accommodate cars. So it was a place that you could literally park right in front of the shop you were going to, do your shopping, you know, get all your stuff, pack up your car and go. And then the first indoor mall in Montreal, that came in the 1960s. And it was La Place Versailles, which still exists.
1: La Place Versailles was the first one. Okay.
28: That was the first mall today. It still exists. So basically that was an all-in-one place, like a one-stop shop type of thing. Like park, you can get your food, you can go to multiple shops, you can do it all in one day, you know. And the thing about La Place Versailles is that it's still around and it feels like a time warp when you walk in there.
1: I haven't been in 8 million years, but I bet it feels the same.
28: It feels like a time warp. I mean, everyone should make a pilgrimage there just to go check it out and feel like you're stuck in the 80s. But the thing what's crazy about Place Versailles is it's not going to be there for much longer because there's a whole development project. They're going to eventually knock it down to build apartments. It's still there now, so go while you can. But then after that came Rockland and Angrignon and Carrefour Laval and Fairview. And this was all over North America. And what ended up happening is these malls were usually built like outside the city centers. And they ended up kind of making the downtowns of like all across Canada and the U.S. start to suffer and even in some cases like totally collapse.
1: Oh.
28: There was even a song written by one of my favorite Quebec bands, a band called Les Colocs.
1: Of course.
28: And they wrote a song called La Rue Principale, which was all about how in their small town, their main street died once the mall showed up. And you got to go listen to that song.
1: Dean, if we got Les Colocs, we love Les Colocs. La Rue Principale, find that, if you can find that for us at some point. Love Les Colocs there. Okay, so that was pushing things out of the downtown core, if you will. But downtown Montreal was different, though, because I'm thinking about the Eaton Center. They even tried, what's it called? Not Les Galeries Lafayette, that's in Paris. Very different. Les Ailes de la Mode, right? There was a whole center there.
28: There was a whole push downtown. You know, Montreal, we're so cool. We always do things our own way. So when every other city across North America was building all their malls in the suburbs and draining out the downtown, Montreal built Place Ville-Marie with a shopping mall underneath in the 60s, and then Alexis Neon came around in the
1: 60s. I still go to Alexis Neon, by the way, but go ahead. Yeah,
28: I still go to Alexis Neon. I love Canadian Tire. It's like
1: me
28: my favorite
1: too.
28: Store. So Alexis Neon, and then the old Mount Royal Hotel on Peel Street, that shut down, and it got turned into Le Cour Mont-Royal.
1: Where I get my hair done, yes.
28: And then you got the Montreal Trust, the Eaton Center, Promenade de la Cathédrale, and they kind of all boomed at the same time, taking advantage of the fact that they were like, hey, we got all these workers coming downtown to go to the offices. Instead of making them go shop in their malls in the suburbs, let's make them shop here on their lunch break.
1: Mm.
28: And it totally worked because it was all interconnected with the metro, with the office buildings, the underground city. Basically, I think the malls changed downtown forever. And in a way, maybe it even, they saved downtown.
1: Okay, which brings it, well, first of all, I have to say about Place Ville-Marie, do you remember Mövenpick? You would get the little passport and then you would go shop. And if you lost the passport, they would make you pay a whole bunch of money for it. But yeah, oh my goodness, nostalgia. But I do remember when I was a teenager, it was so cool. You would go downtown, you would go from mall to mall, you would watch movies in one, go shopping in the other. And now when you walk around in the downtown, you know, I was mentioning I get my hair done at Cour Mont-Royal. It's a very different story in there. It's a very different story everywhere. I mean, what's left?
28: Yeah, the malls are changing. They're changing. And, you know, I was kind of doing a bit of research about this, but also in my travels, I've realized that it kind of depends where you are in the world.
1: Mm.
28: North America, malls are dying. Europe, Asia, malls are booming. So what's happening? What are they doing differently? Well, they're rebranding the malls. They're turning them into destinations like entertainment centers, high-end food courts.
1: Yeah.
28: You know, it's not just a mall, it's a destination. And if you think about it, that's kind of what Royal Mount is trying to do.
1: You know that I've still never been, but I heard that they're trying to go the fancy route.
28: Yeah, they're going the fancy route. They're attracting a high-end crowd, but also the food court is like a destination food court. So it's kind of like that's kind of what they're planning to do. They're building public spaces. They're building entertainment. So that's what maybe the future of the mall is. So if that's what's going to work, then we have to ask ourselves, will it work in Montreal? Just because it works in Asia and Europe, will it work here?
1: And would it work again downtown? That's the thing.
28: Would it work downtown? That's a good question, too.
1: Well, I mean, downtown, once it's finished being, you know, built. Did you
28: don't hold your breath.
1: No. Did you have it? What was your favorite looking back?
28: Well, I spent my teenage years living in Pointe Claire, so for me it was Fairview. I was at Fairview all the time. I used to skip school and go to Fairview.
1: You should not encourage this behavior. I was an Eaton Center girly. When I was old enough to be allowed to go downtown with my friends, that was the place to be. Tom Sievright, what a trip down memory lane. You can find him at Montreal Expert on Instagram. You can also book a tour with Tom. His love for this city is contagious. Tom Sievright, it is such a pleasure to chat with you. We will speak again very soon.
28: Thank you so much. Take care.
1: You too. 7:49, Kelly Alexander joining us with another edition of Hollywood 365. We're talking about James Bond, the search for the new James Bond. Who should be the next James Bond? So many questions. I don't know. I've got a front runner, but we'll see. We'll see. That's coming up. You're listening to CJAD 800.
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11: 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Tradition in every bite.

0: Well, that's a song that most everyone in the world recognizes. Of course, that is Michael Jackson and a Thriller. Kelly Alexander joining us with another edition of Hollywood 365. Good morning to you, Kelly.
1: Hey, Joe. How are you?
0: I'm great. Listen, Michael Jackson, despite being gone for I don't know how many years, continues to make history on the charts.
1: Yeah, so it's pretty interesting. So with the release of the Jackson family-sanctioned biopic that just came out on the 24th of April called Michael, unsurprisingly, his music has taken a huge boost again because people are super inspired to listen. So his song Thriller, which we just heard, has cracked the top 10 on Billboard's Hot 100 chart, which is absolutely crazy. So this means that Michael has now had songs in the top 10 for six decades, starting from the 1970s. And on top of that, the Michael biopic is doing very well at the box office, bringing in over $500 million worldwide. So that's amazing news. And I just wanted to give a shout out to another Jackson family member. Janet Jackson turned 60 years old today, which is kind of crazy to believe. I know, right? She looks 30. So happy birthday, Janet.
0: Yeah. Wow. I love Janet Jackson. Okay, this is the big one now. The search for the new James Bond has begun. It has been in the ether. Everyone's been talking about it. I interviewed Idris Elba a few years ago. He is the most charming, polite, I mean, easy on the eyes person, let's be honest. I know that was rumored to be in the race. What do we know so far?
1: So Amazon MGM Studios, who have now like acquired the rights to the
0: franchise. It's Amazon now. Yeah.
1: Yeah. So they've confirmed that casting is underway for the next 007, although they're not saying basically much more than that. It is being reported, though, that Oscar-nominated casting director Nina Gold, who is known for her work on Game of Thrones, has been hired to kind of lead the search in finding their next man of the hour. And this will be the first Bond film since Daniel Craig stepped away from the role after No Time to Die in 2021. So it's been, 5 years. And by the time we get the movie, it'll probably be seven. And at the moment, like I know you mentioned Idris Elba, his name has been bandied about. But right now it's really like it's a horse's race. We really don't know who's going to end up with this.
0: And, there is the argument that sometimes it shouldn't be like a mega, mega star because you want to sort of forget that that's the star and like fall into the James Bond character. I don't know. We'll have to see anyway. Because you said it's 7 years down the line. So you have to count the age factor into that. OK, let's talk about Colombian superstar Karol G.
1: Yeah, so many people, of course, love Karol G, love Latin music. And so she's going to receive the International Artist Award of Excellence at the upcoming 2026 American Music Awards. She's also going to perform live at the ceremony. And this award, by the way, only goes to major artists who have had global impact. So peeps who have won it before, Michael Jackson, Whitney Houston, Aerosmith, Rod Stewart, and of course, Beyonce. And it's been a massive year for Karol G. She's became the first Latina artist to headline Coachella. Back in April, and her world tour has been selling more than 2 million tickets. So that's pretty cool.
0: Wow.
1: So if you don't know who she is, but I think a lot of people do, you can catch her performance on the American Music Awards next Monday, the 25th of May. The ceremony is going to be hosted by Queen Latifah.
0: Very cool. And there's a Canadian connection now to the Academy of Country Music Awards.
1: Yeah, so this is so pretty cool. So it goes tomorrow night, and first Canadian connection is that Shania Twain is hosting.
0: Oh.
1: And then, second Canadian connection is that Michael Bublé has been listed as one of the presenters. So that'll be really cool. And there's a lot of excitement this year because it seems to be the year of the woman when it comes to the Academy, Country Music Awards. And so Megan Maroney, she's leading all nominations with 9, and then Miranda Lambert, Lainey Wilson, Casey Musgraves, they've all got nominations. They're all going to be performing as well. And then, as mentioned, Shania Twain is going to be hosting. And you can catch the awards on Prime Video Sunday night, 8 o'clock Montreal time.
0: Very cool. Okay, let's talk about Netflix's Running Point.
1: Have you watched this show?
0: It's on my to-do list. Everyone's telling me about this. Is it really that good?
1: Oh my God, it's so fun. I love Kate Hudson, and she really embodies this role. And so basically, Running Point is kind of loosely based on the Los Angeles Lakers and Jeannie Buss, who was, the president of that for a while. And so Kate Hudson plays the fictional character of Isla Gordon, and she is the president of the Los Angeles Waves. And she and the cast, Justin Theroux is in the cast. The second season just recently dropped, and everybody is so impressed, they've already ordered a season 3. So if you haven't had a chance to watch it, Please do. The cast is so strong. Brenda Strong, a song is in there too, and she's amazing. They're all so great. So if you need a good laugh, a good giggle, that's a good show to watch.
0: Kelly, when do we not need a good laugh? And
1: yeah,
0: a good
1: I know,
0: giggle?
1: Right? Especially in this day and age.
0: Come on. Kelly Alexander, of course, is a host at Virgin Radio in Montreal. She has a podcast called The Kelly Alexander Show. She's got a YouTube channel. She's on Instagram at Kelly Alexander, two X's all stuck together. Kelly, thank you so much for taking the time. Have a great long weekend.
1: You too, Joe. Thank you.
0: All right. Dean, tonight it is all about all sorts of hockey, by the way, not just the Habs.
2: Yeah, there are three hockey games, in fact, to keep an eye on. One of them being the Montreal Canadiens taking on the Buffalo Sabres in Game 6. Montreal holds a 3-2 series lead in a best-of-seven series format. A win tonight, Montreal goes to the Eastern Conference Final against Carolina. Tickets for that are around, if you want some last-minute resale tickets, $600, a little more. What are not expensive tickets right now are the Montreal Victoire tickets that are normally in the $70 range. They're playing at 2 p.m. today in Game 2 of the Walter Cup Final against the Ottawa Charge. The Victoire emerged victorious in Game 1 after Abby Rock scored the OT winner. So like I said, puck drop for that one is at 2 p.m. And if you're a morning person, and I assume you all are because you're tuning in to us right now, and we're glad to have you along for the ride. The Men's World Hockey Championship is underway, and there is a game at 10:20 on TSN. Canada opened their tournament yesterday with a 5-3 win against Sweden, and they will take on Italy today. There's also some soccer action for Montreal-based teams. CF Montreal is at home taking on the Chicago Fire after coming off a 2-2 draw in their last match. Kickoff for that one is at 4:30. And at 5 p.m., the Montreal Roses are on the road in Calgary taking on the Wild. Montreal is off to a 3-0 start on the year and have not allowed a goal against. Joanne?
0: Thank you so much for that, Dean. Getting so many text messages now about the mall segment we just had with Tom Seavright, Montreal expert, taking a look back at the city's malls. We will post that. Yes, Dean? He's nodding. Very good. If you missed it, we'll have that for you. Everyone talking about the Champlain Mall, also Les Terrasses downtown. A listener here talking about going to the Dorval Gardens Shopping Center. Another listener talking about the trip to Plattsburgh. We used to have the annual trip to Plattsburgh. We'd all get into the car and do that road trip. And then another listener here saying the Eaton Center was actually called Les Terrasses back in the 70s and the 80s. And then what do we have here? Somebody was talking about NDG, I think. What was going on in NDG? Growing up in Western NDG, we went to the Côte Saint-Luc Shopping Center. Every Sunday after Mass, we'd go to Ben Ash Deli for smoked meat sandwiches. I love all this nostalgia. Keep it coming. 514-790-0800. We'd love to hear from you on the text line. In the meantime, it is 8 o'clock and sunny out there at 12 degrees in the downtown core. It's time for your CTV News Update.
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4: Good morning. It's 8 o'clock. I'm Tom Whelan with your CTV News Update. It's 12 degrees, sunny downtown. We're looking for a high of 23 today. Your full forecast coming up in minutes with Joanne. Here's what's making news right now. Multiple police forces in the province break up a child exploitation ring. The premier looking for defense contracts in Paris. And the U.S. announces the sudden cancellation of troop deployment to Poland. From the CJAD 800 Traffic Center, eastbound Ville-Marie Tunnel closed all weekend. You'll be forced off at the Mountain Street St. Jacques exit. That closure lasting until Monday morning at 5. The LaFontaine Tunnel to and from the South Shore is closed until 9 o'clock this morning. Then the Montreal-bound side of the tunnel will be closed between 11 tonight and 9 tomorrow morning. In the news. A massive law enforcement operation earlier in the week that involved several police forces from across the province resulted in 23 arrests in connection to a child abuse and pornography investigation.

0: 14th by the SQ and police forces in Montreal, Quebec City, Laval, Longueuil, and Gatineau, with 160 officers involved.
1: The SQ encouraging the public to report any instances of online sexual exploitation of minors to Canada's national tip line. You can find a link to that line at ctvnewsmontreal.ca. Well, there are renewed calls to improve cyclist and pedestrian safety on Park Avenue. This comes after a coroner recommended the city install a secure bike path on the road following the death of a cyclist in September. The Plateau-Mont-Royal borough wants to redesign Park Avenue with wider sidewalks, but City Councillor Gabrielle Fortin says they need approval from Mayor Soraya Martinez-Ferrada.
2: We want also to study if we can add bike lanes, bike infrastructure in this segment. So we're really open to anything. Everything is on the table. What we want to do is ensure that we don't have any other deaths on that road.
1: The mayor says she will work to improve safety and is evaluating the best course of action. Premier Christine Fréchette is in Paris this weekend for her second overseas mission. Minister of International Relations and La Francophonie, Christopher Skeet, has joined the premier on the trip. Fréchette will have the opportunity to meet with key players in the political, economic, and cultural spheres, with Europe planning to invest 800 billion euros in rearmament. Quebec is hoping to grab a piece of the defense contract pie. The premier will also meet with several companies in the sector like Airbus, Thales, and Dassault Aviation. The Pentagon has abruptly canceled the deployment of about 4,000 U.S. troops to Poland. ABC's senior Pentagon reporter Luis Martinez has details.
3: This was very sudden. We know that some of the members of this unit were already packing up and ready to go to Poland. And not only that, but their gear. We're talking maybe about 100 tanks were already in Europe. So what they were going to arrive and fall into that equipment and replace another unit that is headed back to the United States.
1: With all the road closures on the island over this long weekend, here's something you may want to consider. The new West Island arm of the REM will make its official debut on holiday Monday, but today and tomorrow, curious commuters can take the REM from any of the four new West Island stations free of charge. Free service will be running between 9 in the morning and 6 in the afternoon. 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

0: 806, 12 degrees. And Tom, we're getting so many text messages about the segment we did with Tom C. Wright, Montreal expert, about the shopping malls. Van Horn Shopping Center.
1: Oh, my God.
0: The Brown Derby Restaurant.
1: The Brown Derby Restaurant.
0: That's from Kathy in Côte Saint-Luc.
1: Yeah.
0: Ian says, I remember when Plaza Côte d'Nez just opened. It was a huge thing. There was a Steinberg and Miracle Mart and Consumers distributing. Oh, my God, Consumers.
1: Remember that?
0: The catalog.
1: With the golf pencils.
0: Oh, my goodness. Yeah. I'm going to cry. Also, Cavendish Mall was another big one in Côte Saint-Luc. Calamans Pizza was the best. And we should say, Tom, before I get to weather, that you worked in a mall, but in a very specific capacity.
1: Yeah. Well, for a little while, I worked at the local Hudson West Island radio station, and they moved around all over the place. Like, while I was, over the few years that I was there, I think we were in four or five different places. It was pretty funny. But one of them was in Plaza Pointe Claire.
0: I love that.
1: Yeah, we were in a fishbowl, essentially.
0: We're taking the show on the road.
1: Yeah, surrounded by glass, and it was the most disconcerting feeling to be sitting there reading a newscast. You know, you're focused, mm-hmm. you're concentrated, reading your newscast, and you have that eerie feeling that there's someone behind you.
0: Yeah.
1: And sure enough, there was. There was somebody standing there watching me while I read the newscast.
0: Yeah, I was telling you that I had that experience at Music Plus because it was on the corner of Blurry and St. Catherine. It was all glass, you know, on purpose so people could watch you, but you'd have the, you know, odd let's banging on the window in the middle of a

0: alive. So,
1: and that actually is one of the reasons why I got into radio when I was a little kid, like 11, 12 years old. I was, for some reason, on a very early Sunday morning, I was in downtown Boston. Mm-hmm. We were on our way to the Cape. And the Statler Hilton, I don't know if you know the Statler Hilton in Boston. It's a triangular-shaped building. And in in one of the corners, there was a radio station.
0: Oh, that's so cool.
1: And I stood there for what seemed like hours to me. I'm sure it was just a few minutes, but I was a little kid, and I stood there and watched the announcer working.
0: That's Tom Whelan.
1: I thought, that's what I want to do.
0: That's your origin story.
1: Yeah, yeah.
0: I love it.
1: Yeah.
0: I love it. Thanks, Tom. He'll be back in just a bit with some more news. Let's have a look at the weather, because it's getting warmer. 14 degrees right now. 23 will be the high. 14 is the low, with some rain in the forecast for tonight and tomorrow night on this long weekend. 22, though, is the high on Sunday. So enjoy that sunshine. And then Monday, the rain sets in. But still, look at these temperatures for Monday and Tuesday. Rainy, yes, but 24 and 28 degrees. So it's absolutely getting warmer, and we will take it. Coming up, our friends from CA Quebec, they do their annual worst roads survey, and the results are out. Do you think Montreal is at the top of the list of the worst roads in Quebec? Do you think we cracked the top 10? And if so, which is the worst road in Montreal? I got some sneaking suspicions. They'll tell us. 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
0: Well, if you live in and around the city of Montreal and have eyes, you would have noticed the state of our roads. Much is being said. Little is being done to take care of our city's many, many potholes. And the people who know a thing or two about the state of the roads, in not just in the city, but in the province, are our friends over at CAA Quebec. And every year they come up with their ranking of the worst roads in the province. I always know Montreal's up there somewhere, but maybe I'm wrong. Nicholas Ryan is joining us, as he always does every year, from CAA Quebec to discuss the findings. Nicholas, how are you?
9: Hi, Joanne. I'm good. Good. Yourself?
0: I'm good. I'm looking. I kind of wait for this every year. Like, I unwrap it like a present. let's remind everybody this campaign, when this campaign was, and what you were asking. You know, people will say, is it just the potholes? Is it that there's not enough stop signs? Like, let's talk a little bit about the criteria.
9: Well, exactly. So it's the 11th year that we're doing the Worst Road campaign at CA Quebec. We invite every year citizens to just submit what they believe is their worst road. So everyone can have their own definition of a worst road. A lot of people will say, you know, potholes are the biggest worry that I have. Some people would say the paint on the ground. Some people would say I need lighting on my street and things like that. So everyone has their own definition. And all road users were invited to vote. So motorists, cyclists, pedestrians, even truck drivers. We have no discrimination in the voting period. And every year, so we have that the platform that's open for a few weeks. So this year it was from March 18th to April 13th. And we gather all those votes. And this year in 2026, we had 6,700 votes, which is actually double what we had last year and our best results in 2022.
0: Well, listen, I think it probably is indicating that the roads are getting worse. But that is the question, right? You said you had more people filling out the forms and participating. Do you exactly. guys have a sense that the roads are getting worse, or are just people mm-hmm. more curious about the roads? What is your sense there?
9: Well, so yeah, it's a couple of things. So that 6,700 votes, that's the people that went on our platform. But if you go through our social media, we had a couple of posts during that period as well. We've had thousands of comments as well on there. We do feel a lot of frustration from people on the road, on the ground, people telling, you know, this road is so bad. I've had this issue. So yes, worst road, you know, it's not a scientific survey. We don't go see every road in Quebec. That would take a few years to do so. But it's just a thing, maybe one number that actually says to us that this year was the worst of all the years before. If we look at the services we've done with flat tires.
0: Yeah.
9: Just on the island of Montreal, we've had over 8,000 people call us for flat Oof. Tires from January 1st to April 30th. And that's a 26% increase over last year.
0: Wait a minute. You have to say that again. So from January to April, how many calls for flat tires?
9: Just on the island of Montreal, 8,000.
0: Okay. So my God, I'm laughing because otherwise I'd cry. Let's take a closer look at Montreal. Because, by the way, what's amazing about this, and it's on the CAA Quebec website, is it does go region by region. Outaouais mm-hmm. is in a lot of trouble from what I can see there. The townships out in Estrie are in trouble as well. But we want to take a closer look at Montreal. And they're ranked, right? We have rankings. And so the number one road here is Rue Notre-Dame-Est, so Notre-Dame-East. And I feel like we've seen that before. Is that new, or No.
9: We see it every year. In the top 10 of all the province, like you said, Outaouais has 6 road out of the top 10. So there is a lot of frustration in Outaouais. It was the same thing last year. Every year, just before a campaign starts, radio stations there, you know, invite people to vote and things like that. So there is a lot of frustration. The previous mayor from Gatineau disliked the campaign a lot as well. He criticized us.
0: I'm sure that mayor did
9: it. There's a thing there, and it's, you know, it's their thing. But yeah, so Montreal didn't crack the top 10 provincially.
0: Wow.
9: But at the 11th rank, it was actually the Rue Notre-Dame-Est. So there was a lot of talk around that street this year. Our own mayor in Montreal got 3 flat tires a couple of weeks back on this. So, you know, we've seen that road. We've seen that movie before. And we're seeing a lot of teams on the ground that are trying to make it better lately, but it's never enough. You know, we're patching what experts call actually a dead road. So all the structure underneath is probably dead. So just patching it every year is just going to push the problem 1 year further.
0: Yeah, it's kind of a Band-Aid job again and again. I will say, Nicholas Ryan, that telling us that we didn't crack the top 10 is surprising. Mm-hmm. Okay, let's continue on this. These are the roads from Montreal. So we have Notre-Dame East, Souligny Avenue, Sherbrooke East, the Boulevard. We're talking about the Boulevard in Westmount?
9: The Boulevard in Westmount, yes.
0: Yeah, I take that road, and I have to tell you, it is the it looks, it feels like you're on the moon. then we have, what else, Papineau?
9: Yeah, always a popular Papineau in Montreal as well.
0: Cavendish always seems problematic as well, I will say that. Lacadie Boulevard and Rosemont. Anything else, any other major roads that you want to mention in Montreal?
9: That's pretty much what came out in the survey. You know, I've been a Montrealer myself all my life. I lived on the west side. I live on the east side. I live pretty much everywhere in Montreal. That's all the streets I used to see from time to time.
0: Yeah.
9: I'm not surprised to see them again this year. You know, now I'm more on the east side. So the Rue Notre-Dame, I've been going through every time I have to go downtown. I have to go through the Rue Notre-Dame.
0: Yeah.
9: I was not surprised when the mayor got 3 flat tires there.
0: It's
9: pretty tough.
0: Well, she posted about it, and she's making some big promises to see. I guess the good news is we're not the worst. It feels like we're the worst, but we are not the worst. We do have problem roads. Again, you can head on over to CAA Quebec. All of that is on their website. You can see the rankings. You can see the criteria. You can see where it's worst. You would say the Outaouais is the worst region? Mm-hmm.
9: Well, Outaouais, it was voted 6 rows out of 10 in the top 10 from the Outaouais region. So we'll do a follow-up. What we do every year, we take those 10, the top 10 rows, And we ask the cities, we ask the different the mayors, if it's the Ministère de Transport, we have the minister, what are gonna do? What are they going to do about it?
0: Hmm.
9: And funny enough, we already received, just 2 days ago, we received a letter from the mayor from Saint-Boniface. So that's seventh rank road, Chemin du Lac Héroux. They sent us a letter saying, you know, that's not a paved road, it's a rock road. They know about it. There was tough conditions this year, a lot of a freezing thaw in the region. And they were already committed in making it better, but they felt like we had to tell people, you know, there's a difference between paved roads
0: and gravel roads,
9: and we know about it. But so they wanted us to say it, so you're the first one I'm telling you that too. We just got that letter a couple of
0: breaking news, they're going to fix the gravel road. Nicholas Ryan is the Director of Public Relations over at CAA Quebec. You can head on over to the website to consult and see if one of the roads in your neighborhood made the list. Nicholas Ryan, thank you so much for taking the time.
9: Always a pleasure.
0: Love that. All right, 8:19 coming up. Chef Vanessa Gianfrancesco, Chef V, is getting us ready for barbecue season. We're talking about marinades. I got to say, I'm obsessed with marinades. I never know how long to keep the meat in, though. She's got great new ideas for us as well. 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
0: 8:22, and it is time to talk marinades with the one and the only, Chef Vanessa Gianfrancesco. Chef V is joining us. Good morning to you, V.
1: Good morning. Happy sunny Saturday.
0: Listen, it's the long weekend. There's going to be some rain in the forecast, but lots of sunshine as well, which is going to make people think, I want a barbecue.
1: That's right.
0: One of the key things, I think, I love a good marinade before we, and because we've broken it down, right, for pork, chicken, and beef, but remind everyone, the point of the marinade is flavor, but what else?
1: Okay, so it's very important. I get this question all the time. To marinate or not to marinate? You head over to the butcher or your grocery store. You're coming home with your protein, and you're thinking, how do I add flavor, or is this ready for the grill? So because the marinades only require, you know, about an hour, 30 minutes to an hour minimum, and we'll talk about that in a second, it is actually really worth adding a bunch of flavor to this meat, right? Because the goal is you want to add the flavor to the surface, so the outside of the meat. It also helps to tenderize certain cuts,
0: yeah,
1: especially in the beef. And it helps to retain that juiciness. So, you know, when you're grilling something and they ask you to keep it on the side for about 10 minutes to, you know, redistribute the juices in,
0: yeah,
1: the meat? Well, it's a real thing. And when you're tenderizing the outside and making it extra tasty, it also helps pack in that nice juiciness in the meat.
0: And we have to talk timing, right? Because each of them have different timings, which you'll tell us in just a second. But you also say avoid marinating too long, right? Some people will be like, oh, it's been in there for 4 days. You're like, oh, hold on a second.
1: That's right. Because most marinades have something acidic, like lemon or vinegar, and of course some salt.
0: Mm.
1: Now, this is a really important thing because sometimes it actually breaks down the meat so much that it makes it mushy.
0: Ooh.
1: So you want to really respect the times. And I'm going to put these tips on my Instagram a little later because, you know, sometimes you head over to someone's house and you're eating something and it tastes a little too soft.
0: Oh.
1: And that is the reason. So for chicken, for instance, minimum an hour, okay? Otherwise, it really doesn't hit the, it doesn't, you know, incorporate into the meat enough. And a maximum of 24 hours.
0: Okay, so
1: important.
0: 1 to 24 for chicken. Pork is what?
1: Yeah. Pork is a little bit more resistant. So you're looking at minimum 2 hours and then up to 24 hours as well.
0: And beef is a different,
1: yeah,
0: is a different animal altogether, literally.
1: Altogether. You're looking at a minimum of 30 minutes. So this actually absorbs a lot of flavor very quickly at a maximum of 12 hours, depending on the cut, of course. If you're thinking filet mignon, skirt steaks, you know, sirloin, all of those things are about 12 hours because otherwise it actually breaks up the meat so much that it won't hold its shape.
0: Oh, interesting. Okay, so we've got three different recipes here, which we will be posting and Vanessa will be sharing as well. So let's start with the,
1: yes,
0: pork. Pork.
1: So exciting. So the first thing I get all the time, I get asked as well, is where to marinate. So, of course, you can do this in a glass bowl. I prefer a glass bowl because plastic is a little porous. So it'll, if you're holding that much flavor, it's going to kind of like season the bowl, if you will. So glass or plastic food storage bag, which makes for a really easy cleanup at the end because you can just dispose of it. So very simply.
0: Mm-hmm.
1: Now, pork lends itself extremely well to like the maple Dijon, classic maple syrup, Dijon mustard, garlic. And when you're thinking garlic, I would definitely go with some whole cloves of garlic that you've literally just crushed with a knife. So you just like crush the clove and then pop it in to get that real garlic flavor coming out.
0: I don't like the jar. I have to say, I don't like the jar stuff. You're right. I like to crush it.
1: No.
0: Yeah. Okay. So garlic, 100%. Soy sauce, and what else?
1: Exactly. A little red wine vinegar. Again, you need something acidic in pretty much every marinade because that's what actually allows the flavor to get into the meat.
0: Okay. We've got Cuban now, which requires orange juice, speaking of acid. Yeah.
1: I love this. So the acid, again, is orange juice in this one. A bunch of lime juice. Again, if you wanted to do lime zest, why not? Some garlic, some cumin and coriander, and those go really well. They will go hand in hand together. Some dried oregano and some olive oil. And this is going to give you that really nice Latin kind of Cuban inspiration, super fresh and delicious. And again, whenever you're using something like an orange juice, once the meat is grilled, you can always douse it with a little bit of fresh orange juice just on top, like freshly squeezed.
0: Yeah,
1: so just
0: squeeze
1: highlight the flavor that you've used. Yeah.
0: Asian barbecue now starts with soy sauce, which makes sense.
1: Yeah, so now think of something like dark and molassy and in texture, something a little thicker with like some soy sauce, hoisin, honey to get that beautiful caramelization on the meat, some sesame oil for that nuttiness, some ginger and fresh sorry, freshly grated ginger and some garlic. Delicious.
0: Okay, let's move to, so many people are asking about lamb and salmon. I think we have to do a whole other segment on that because we're at chicken.
1: We do. We didn't cover this.
0: We're still at chicken. Tandoori is one of my favorites, but I get a little bit sort of intimidated on how to make it, but I'm looking at it. The ingredients seem quite straightforward.
1: It's really simple. Tandoori has that really bright, gorgeous color. You're looking for paprika, but of course that creaminess on the meat before it's grilled is used with yogurt. So a beautiful Greek yogurt sticks really well. Some lemon juice in there, garlic, ginger, and some cumin to have a little bit of like that light smokiness in the background. Smoked paprika would be lovely in here as well. But again, the color is really bright. And again, the yogurt adds that creaminess. It's just lovely.
0: Somebody just asked if you can use some of these on salmon. I guess the next one you could use on salmon as well, the honey soy ginger, to me feels like you could go on salmon as well.
1: 100%. So something like soy sauce, honey, ginger, garlic, a little sesame oil. Again, very repetitive ingredients because, you know, they kind of take the classics. So if you wanted to, you know, adopt something in the lamb, let's just take the tandoori, for instance. You would go with, like, the yogurt, more of the oregano, dried oregano, lemon, perhaps some fresh mint in there, and you'd have the perfect lamb combination. It'd be lovely.
0: Yeah, we've got to jump ahead to beef. There's so many questions about marinades. We may have to do a part two. Beef.
1: No problem. Part two.
0: Yeah, let's start with the steakhouse marinade.
1: Oh, yes, the steakhouse. When I'm thinking beef, I'm thinking Worcestershire sauce. Again, soy sauce, garlic, lots of black pepper. You can use actual peppercorns in this case because they kind of season the meat, but then you can like just rub them off as you're grilling. Fresh rosemary. And something interesting about this recipe is you're going to actually use the rosemary sprigs to just douse that marinade on top, and it's just amazing throughout the whole grilling process. It's delicious.
0: I love this. She's going to be posting this on Instagram as well, Cooking with V. We're going to have it on our podcast and on our website as well. The questions keep coming in. Chef Vanessa Gianfrancesco, thank you so much for taking the time. Have a great long weekend.
1: Have a great long weekend and happy grilling, everyone.
0: Take care. All right, Dean, 8:29. We got to talk about the Habs, but it's not, I mean, of course, all eyes on the Habs, but this is a huge day for hockey.
2: This is a huge day for hockey because we have the Montreal Canadiens who have a chance of clinching their spot in the Eastern Conference Final. If they were to win Game 6, they're up 3-2 in the best of 7 series. That game goes on at 8 p.m. But also at 2 o'clock, just north in Laval, at Place Belle, the Montreal Victoires are playing in the PWHL Finals against the Ottawa Charge. On Thursday, they won Game 1 in overtime to take a 1-0 series lead. They have a chance to take a stranglehold 2-0 series lead in what is a best of 5. Again, that is at 2 p.m. in Laval. Montreal Canadiens, 8 p.m. at the Bell Center. Joanne?
0: Go Habs go! 8:30 right now, 14 degrees. It's getting warmer out there. Plenty of sunshine to start off this Saturday morning. 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
12: 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I'm Tom Whelan with your CTV News Update. 14 degrees, sunshine in downtown Montreal. Your full forecast in just a few minutes. Here's what's making news right now. A massive police operation results in 23 arrests. A Portuguese procession in the plateau will go ahead despite being refused a permit. And Israel says it has killed a senior Hamas official. From the CJAD 800 Traffic Center, the eastbound Ville-Marie Tunnel is closed all weekend. You'll be forced off at the Mountain Street St. Jacques exit. That closure lasts until Monday morning at 5. 15 South closed between the 136 East and the De La Vérendrye entrance until Tuesday morning at 5. Claim all exits and entrances to both directions of the 138 closed until Tuesday at 5 a.m. And the LaFontaine Tunnel to and from the South Shore is closed until 9 o'clock this morning. In the news. A Quebec-wide investigation into online sexual exploitation of children resulted in 23 arrests, with 4 victims being identified. CTV's Kelly Gregg spoke to the SQ's Catherine Guimont about the operation.
4: So we made a lot of investigation with the Montreal, Quebec, Longueuil, Laval and Gatineau police services. We all made the arrestation this week since Monday. It's photos or videos, and it's with child in sexual exploitation activity.
5: The SQ is recommending anyone to report possible instances of online sexual exploitation to Canada's national tip line, and they say there are services available for victims.
12: You can find a link to the national tip line at ctvnewsmontreal.ca. The Plateau Mont-Royal has refused to give a permit to the Portuguese community for its annual Catholic procession because of Quebec's new law that bans public prayer. CTV's Olivia O'Malley reports.
7: The Portuguese community is getting ready for one of its biggest events. On Sunday, the Santo Cristo March will start outside the Mission Santa Cruz Catholic Church and travel through the streets of Plateau Montreal. This year, it's taking place without a permit from the borough.
23: This is the event for the community. It's very important.
7: Organizers asked the borough for a permit on February 12th. It was only last Friday that the borough said they would not give them a permit, citing a new provincial law passed in April banning public prayers. Emmanuel Lingadish said the church thought the annual event was an exception to the law. While it is religious, there is no praying during the procession.
23: No, there is no praying. There is a march. It's a silent march.
7: Organizers went to the Montreal police, which is allowing the tradition to go on without a permit.
12: The borough says they are waiting for a clear and consistent framework to process these requests in accordance with the law. Well, the new West Island arm of the REM will be officially inaugurated on Monday, but today and tomorrow, the light rail system is offering free rides from any of the four new West Island stations. Free service will be running between 9 in the morning and 6 in the afternoon. Also, the REM is reporting an increase in ridership due to the Habs playoff run. The Bonaventure station connects right to the Bell Center. Vice President for the REM project says transit officials aim to increase ridership to 150,000 daily rides by the time the network is finished in 2027. And he says the ridership has increased to roughly 104,000 daily rides since the start of the playoffs. Prime Minister Mark Carney and Alberta Premier Danielle Smith have agreed on a new carbon pricing scheme and a pipeline to the West Coast. That pricing structure would fix the carbon cost in Alberta at $140 per ton by 2040, down from the minimum national scheduled price of $170 per ton by 2030. When asked about criticism from environmental groups who see the pipeline and carbon pricing deal as bulldozing environmental protections, Carney says both governments remain committed to a net zero 2050. He says the deal more than compensates for the emissions generated by oil drilling and shipping from the oil sands. Israel says it has killed the leader of Hamas's military wing in a strike in Gaza City that happened yesterday. Israel says he was one of the last senior commanders in Hamas's military who was one of the architects behind the October 7th attack in 2023. The man's family confirmed his death today. More news, including the PQ lodging a complaint over conservative spending in the Arthabasca by-election, at ctvnewsmontreal.ca. 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

0: 8:36, 14 degrees. Happy Saturday. It's, you know, we got a half hour, a little bit less than half an hour left of the show. But I have to say, it's been a beautiful morning. So many gorgeous text messages as well coming in about the segment we did with Tom Sievright about, we looked back at the history of some of the city's most iconic malls. And someone said, remember Zellers where the lowest price was the law? Yes. I do remember that. I remember going. They were always in a big shopping mall. All right, let's have a look at this weather, shall we, for this long weekend, for the big night in hockey tonight. 14 currently. 23 will be our high with a mix of sun and cloud. If you are heading out tonight to watch the game somewhere, 14 degrees, but 40% chance of showers, so keep that in mind. Tomorrow, Sunday, high of 22, mainly sunny. We do drop down to 11 degrees with a 30% chance of showers as well there. Monday, holiday Monday for most people, 24 is the high, 19 is the low. Warmer temperatures, yes, but rain in the forecast there. The rain continues Tuesday and Wednesday, but if I look at the highs, I don't mind it at all. 28 degrees is the high on Tuesday. 28! And 26 degrees on Wednesday. Coming up in a few moments, our child psychologist, Dr. Tamara Soles, will be joining us to discuss, and I have so many questions about this, these government exams, right? I remember the government exams in high school, right? That we had Histoire Géographie, you had to do all these exams. I remember you had to do some in CEGEP. But they're getting younger and younger. They're starting them younger and younger. My kid, my eldest, isn't even in sixth grade, and he's super stressed out about a government exam that's coming up. Are we preparing them for the future, or are we stressing them out? Dr. Tamara Soles joins us next.
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2: Hi, my name is Brian Chang, and I am the Vice President of the Chinese Association of Montreal. I want to highlight the important work of Mr. Fo Niemi. Fo is the co-founder and executive director of the Center for Research Action on Race Relations, which is a small nonprofit organization based in Montreal. Having served as a commissioner for the Quebec Human Rights Commission, Fo has fought against systemic racism and discrimination in Canada and promoted equity for decades. I have personally observed Fo in the media representing a voice of reason and hope to the less fortunate or less informed victims of wrongdoing or injustice.
3: In the city of Montreal, we see pockets of disparity.
2: Fo advocates for and helps victims of racism in education, healthcare, policing, and the justice system. I call Fo the champion of the underdog for a reason. His persistent determination is unquestionable. It's about time he gets the recognition that has been long overdue for his tireless efforts.
1: Marking Asian Heritage Month throughout the month of May. News Talk Radio, CJAD 800.
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0: It is getting close to the end of the year for most school-age kiddos, and with that comes the added pressure of exams. Final exams, yes, but depending on where they're at in their education, we're talking about the ministry exams, les examens du ministère. It seems to me that the exam ages are getting to be younger and younger, and I started wondering about the use of this? Is it too much pressure? What does it actually do to these kids? Enter child psychologist Dr. Tamara Soles, who receives many text messages from me during the week. Dr. Soles, thank you so much for joining us.
12: Thanks for having me, Joanne.
0: Okay, so let's start by explaining to me and everyone else what the exam is for. Is that an exam that sets the sort of record for the school, for the grade, or for the student themselves?
12: Yeah, these ministry exams are meant to be the government's way of assessing where Quebec students are at and at various key points in their education. And so they are, in theory, meant to be an aggregated source of information for the government about how our education system is doing. That being said, because they're exams that these students take, schools fold that into part of their grade.
0: Ah.
12: So it is a bit of both. It's an assessment of the student for the school, but it is primarily used for the government's assessment of our system.
0: So the government's just basically trying to check how the schools are doing, and the schools are like, let's add a lot of pressure to our kids while we're doing it. No, I mean, but it is, it's such a strange time, and I don't remember having an ministry exam in fourth grade. My eldest is kind of freaked out about that right now. We keep just telling him to do his best. But I do want to ask you about the pressure aspect of this at such a young age, because I'm all for exams. You know, you go to school, you have your report cards. That's part of getting you ready for life, right? You're going to do well or you're not going to do well, and it happens. But what about the age factor here, Dr. Soles?
12: Yeah, it is an important factor. And I know, as you said, exams in general are a part of most education systems in a traditional educational environment. That being said, just because there's something that kids will need to do later on doesn't mean that we need to have them do them at young ages just to prep for them. So that's an important consideration. It is a lot of pressure on young kids. But the other piece of it is it really measuring what we think it's measuring?
0: Yeah.
12: And for young kids especially, to come into a situation that is a high stakes, high pressure, or at least high stakes from their perspective, in high pressure situation, they're really measuring test-taking skills as much as they are measuring the content.
0: At nine years old. That
12: exactly.
0: Am I correct in using the term cuckoo bonkers? Does that feel correct?
12: That is our clinical term, Joanne. You're right.
0: It's in the DSM.
12: That's exactly right. Yes. I mean, the thing is that if we truly want to evaluate learning, we use more of a mastery approach where kids have opportunity to show what they know over time, as opposed to being able to reproduce their information at one particular moment in time, which is really more of a snapshot of how much could they access under that high-pressure situation. And that may be useful information, but it's not necessarily the best assessment of their learning.
0: And to be clear, I'm not one of these moms that's like a coddler and I'm saying, we have to protect them at all costs, participation prizes for everyone. I'm not of that ilk. However, I'm wondering where is the balance between those two things when it comes to these ministry exams? Because, whether we like them or not, they're happening.
12: Yes, they are. And so that means that for us as parents, and my kids are taking some this year also, that we need to frame the exam for them. We need to help them say, hey, I know this may feel like a really big deal, and I do want you to do your best. Here's how we can prepare. Let's brainstorm the different ways that we can study. It's helpful for them to learn that studying in big bursts is not the best way to learn and to review, that studying in small bits over time is a better way of consolidating our learning. So we can reduce the pressure by adding it bit by bit as opposed to one big burst at the end.
0: Yeah, I hope my son Phoenix is listening as you're talking. See, not in one big burst. Okay, keep going.
12: I wish I had taken my own advice and my own education. But we also want them to say, I'm going to try my best for this, but I also know that it'll be okay, whatever happens. And for them to know that this is generally a percentage of their grade, especially for these younger kids. This is not what is going to determine the course of their educational careers.
0: Yeah,
12: so we need to right-size that worry.
0: Yeah, right size. Oh, I like that. Exactly. So we're keeping it like in proportion to all of it. Right sizing. I love this. I'm going to use it moving forward. We're going to right size the importance of this exam. Try not to lose our minds while we prepare them for it. And I love what you just said there. Either way, it's going to be okay, right? Either way. For their little 9 and 10-year-old brains, it's going to be okay. Dr. Tamarisols, thank you again for taking all of my calls and text messages during the week.
12: Always.
0: But most importantly, for handing out some very much-needed advice. Have a fantastic long weekend. We'll chat again very soon.
12: Thanks, Joanne. You too.
0: All right, 514-790-0800. If you have a celebration to send in and you haven't already, you can send it over the text line. We will get to them after Bill Brownstein. And this is interesting. I'm really curious to find out about this. Savannah Guthrie, poor Savannah Guthrie, whose mother's still missing. There's news that she's going to be hosting a new NBC primetime game show. I'm so curious as to how that's all happening. And we're also looking ahead at tonight's SNL. 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
24: Just because the eyes are so dull doesn't mean that there's not a machinery of wheels clicking away.
23: There's nobody funnier.
0: Recognize some of those voices there. I think I heard a Eugene Levy. Here to tell us more about all of this is Bill Brownstein. Good morning to you, Bill.
1: Good morning, Joanne. Yeah, this is an incredible documentary, actually, because there's so much to his life, Martin Short. The documentary is called Marty, Life is Short, and it's now streaming on Netflix. And, you know, what's fascinating is that he may be one of the funniest people, like, in the business, for sure. And yet, I mean, when his life has been so beset by tragedy, I mean, it's incredible when you think about it. What he was the youngest of five kids that grew up in Hamilton, Ontario. His brother died in a car accident when he was 12 years old. His parents both died. Martin Short's parents both died by the time before he was 20. His wife of 30 years, a very talented actress, singer, and all the rest, Nancy Dolman, she died in 2010 after a battle with ovarian cancer. Then their daughter, Catherine Short, just died by suicide.
0: It's so tragic.
1: Past February. And yet in the midst of all of this, he manages to somehow like maintain a sense of humor. I mean, because it's basically what gets him through life on so many levels, but he is also so much loved by Hollywood. I mean, you, in this documentary, see everybody from Tom Hanks to Steven Spielberg to, you know, his best friend, Eugene Levy, and then Catherine O'Hara appears in this.
0: Yeah, she's in it. It's really touching. It's quite
1: something.
0: Yeah,
1: and then in the midst of all of this, too, you've got basically, they go over all his accomplishments, and you realize he was great on Saturday Night Live. He didn't last there that long. Mm-hmm. His characters were terrific. And he goes, but some of his movies, you know, he talks about, you know, some of his movies were real duds. And like, you know, Three Amigos.
0: You know what? I'm sorry. I still love a Three Amigos. It was hilarious.
1: But nonetheless, they did very poorly. There were Three Fugitives, Captain Ron, Clifford,
0: yes,
1: and all the rest. And he had the Father of Bride series and all
0: goodness.
1: The rest, where he was terrific. But even he says, like, for someone, he would say that he says my career has been 80% failure. And like, you know, when he looks at it in terms of film, yeah, probably was. But then again, you look what he's doing still with Steve Martin, Only Murders in the Building, and
0: that's
1: then they
0: true.
1: Tour together and all the rest. He's just so elastic. This guy, he's just, like, he's just resilient.
0: And he puts a smile on everyone's face. Martin Short,
1: absolutely.
0: You know, that's the thing about him is that he is that person that walks into a room and lights up the room. That's called Marty. Life is Short, and it is on Netflix. We have to talk about Savannah Guthrie, but before we talk about her big news, didn't we have a clip of the announcement?
2: We've been developing Wordle as a game show for the past 2.5 years with the New York Times, and it's official. We are making Wordle game show with our host, Savannah Guthrie! Oh, come on!
0: So it's really interesting because they've developed Wordle for NBC, but we cannot... You know, the elephant is in the room is the terrible story of Savannah Guthrie and her mother. So how is everyone sort of dealing with this announcement? Are you surprised by it?
1: It's kind of interesting because even Savannah Guthrie says basically it was her way of connecting with her mom. Do you play Wordle?
0: No, I don't play Wordle, but you just said that that's how she played it. And she played it with her mom. That's really touching, Belle.
1: Yeah, and like, but for those, like, I'm a... Avid wordler.
0: Oh, you're a wordler.
1: Oh, absolutely. Like every morning, first thing I do every morning, and family people, it's all the same. But if you understand the psyche of wordler people, I mean, there's so many people who are just so addicted. And often it's, you know, you have relationships with people from far, far away. And I can see where she and her mother, Savannah Guthrie and her mother, like, would have been very, very well connected by all of that. So for her to come out in the midst of all this, obviously there was some kind of special connection. But it's kind of interesting. Jimmy Fallon is the exec producer. I'm guessing there will be a comedic element to it. Unlike the game itself where, you know, it's a solo thing, in this TV show you're going to see basically teams competing against one another for strategy and speed and all the rest. And I'm surprised you're not into it yet.
0: I've been told that if I started, it would become a problem for me.
1: It's right up your alley.
0: Yeah, you know? But it would become addictive. I would have a problem. Very happy to see that Savannah Guthrie is back on the screen.
1: It'll be on starting in 2027.
0: Okay. We got to talk about SNL because it's the finale and it's huge.
1: No, it's massive. This is Will Ferrell hosting, and how can you go wrong with Will Ferrell hosting? And someone called Paul McCartney as the musical guest. And certainly you can't go wrong with that. Just going out with a bang. And it's nice. It's going to be quite the show. Hopefully there will be no overtime in the hockey game this evening.
0: So I mean, it is not. It's going to be. It's a night for television, I have to say. Bill Brownstein will chat again tomorrow. Again, you can find him in the Gazette. He's also a co-host with CJD's our very own Aaron Rand of the Corner Booth podcast, available on YouTube, Apple, Spotify. So much fun. It's always lots of fun, I got to say, because you guys get the best guests on that one as well. Bill Brownstein, have a great one. We will chat tomorrow.
1: Thank you.
0: Okay, let's get to some celebrations. We got a lot of them to get to today. Happy sweet 16, to our not-so-baby girl, Grace, 16 years ago. You were an almost 12-pound 12 pounds. Oh my goodness. Little girl who has since brought so much joy and laughter into our lives. You are the one that made us go from husband and wife to mom and dad, and we love you dearly. Keep being the most amazing daughter and big sister to your siblings, Gabriella and Junior. We love you so much and can't wait to see what life holds for you. Love, mom, dad, Gabriella and Junior. Beautiful message. A 12-pound baby. My goodness. Congratulations to mom on that. Happy birthday to Mary Folco. Folco, I think I'm saying that right. That comes to you from Ken. So happy birthday to Mary there. And we have another one here. It says, happy birthday, Luke. Thanks for still loving me, even though I'm on vacation without you right now. Go check under my side of the bed for the presents you said you didn't want. That comes from Jill Anderson, Sanderson, excuse me, who sends you lots of love. Luke, go check under the Jill's side of the bed for the presents that are waiting for you there. That does it for this edition, the Saturday edition of Weekends with Joanne Vrakas. We're going to be back tomorrow with another fun show. We're going to be checking in with our good friend Chris Bunbury, who is in Cannes live at the film festival. There's been lots of news coming out from the film festival there. Also, if you're looking, if you've got a teen in your life, or if you yourself are looking for a summer job, I mean, it's late in the game, it's May, but Jessica Glazier, our HR expert, will be joining us to let us know what sectors are actively still hiring for teens specifically, but also for yourself. If you're looking to start a new career or to try a new job, who's hiring, who's not hiring, and when is the right time, and how to send in those applications as well. We've got an interesting one with Dr. Labos. It's going to be a bit strange, but remember last week we talked about the hantavirus and how it started with rats? I had so many questions for him after that because I went back and I looked at all the plagues and how they're all kind of related to rats and why we haven't done anything about treating this as a public health issue. We'll take a deep dive into that as well. And it is Mental Health Awareness Month. Dr. Jennifer Russell, our clinical psychologist, will be discussing the male loneliness epidemic. What's going on with the men? Where is all this loneliness coming from? We'll explore all that. In the meantime, I want to thank Dean and Tom for doing an excellent job of keeping us all company and putting the show on the air together. So in order, it's not even in order of preference. Go Habs go, go Victoire, go Montreal Roses, go the city, go everyone, go to all of our teams, go Habs go. The Home Improvement show is starting in a couple minutes with Walter Assey, president of Renovco. We're going to open up the lines. You can give him a call to ask him all of your questions. 514-790-0800. Give us a call or send us a text message. We're going to start to read those and take those in just a few moments. And thank you, by the way, to each and every one of you for listening and to the wonderful messages we've gotten all morning long. It is 9 o'clock, 14 degrees. 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
3: 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It's 9 o'clock. I'm Tom Whalen with your CTV News Update. Sunshine, 14 degrees downtown. Your full forecast coming up in just a few minutes. Here's what's making news right now. Multiple police forces in the province break up a child exploitation ring. The premier looking for defense contracts in Paris, and Israel says it has killed a senior Hamas official. And with the latest now from the CJAD 800 Traffic Center, time to say good morning to Jill Fitzgerald.
4: We do have volume coming off the inbound side of the Mercier Bridge, De La Vérendrye up into Turcotte. There is a collision, 15 North access onto the northbound side of DeCary. We have some weekend long closures as well. Villemarie eastbound shut down between the De La Montagne Saint Jacques exit. That is exit 4 in the Octagon entrance. Suggested detour is Saint Antoine eastbound. And the Clermont exit and entrances to and from the 138 East and Westbound Mercier Bridge shut down until Monday at 5. Lease a fully electric Chevrolet Bolt for $99 per week for 48 months. 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Next report, 9:15.
3: In the news, a massive law enforcement operation earlier in the week that involved several police forces from across the province resulted in 23 arrests in connection to a child abuse and pornography investigation. CTV's Kelly Gregg has that story.
5: There are four victims identified for now. Two are still minors and two are now adults. In total, more than 4 million files of child abuse and exploitation were seized, most of them depicting children under 12 years old. 23 men were arrested in connection with this case, ranging in age from 26 to 73 years old. The Sûreté du Québec confirms all the accused have appeared in court on charges of possession, distribution, and access to child pornography. Seven of them remain in custody, and police say those who were arrested don't know each other. Searches and raids were carried out from May 11th to 14th by the SQ and police forces in Montreal, Quebec City, Laval, Longueuil, and Gatineau, with 160 officers involved.
3: The SQ is encouraging the public to report any instances of online sexual

0: Tales and Dassault Aviation. The Pentagon has abruptly canceled the deployment of about 4,000 U.S. troops to Poland. ABC senior Pentagon reporter Luis Martinez has those details.
1: This was very sudden. We know that some of the members of this unit were already packing up and ready to go to Poland. And not only that, but their gear. We're talking maybe about 100 tanks were already in Europe. So what they were going to arrive and fall into that equipment and replace another unit that is headed back to the United States.
0: And finally, Israel has said that it has killed the leader of Hamas's military wing and one of the architects of the October 7th attacks that triggered the war in Gaza. Israeli officials say Iz al-Din Haddad was killed during a strike in Gaza City. The Associated Press says Haddad's family confirmed his death. It comes as the ceasefire between Israel and Hamas remains fragile, with key issues like the disarmament of Hamas halting the deal's progress. For interviews and other audio, go to CJAD800.com or download the iHeartRadio app. Your Dormez-vous Weather Center forecast, mainly sunny today with clouds moving in this afternoon. Windy too with a high of 23. Clouds and a chance of showers this evening and overnight, then clearing before morning, the low 14. Sunny, windy, and 22 tomorrow, then clouds with a chance of showers and a high of 24 on holiday Monday. Right now, it's sunny and 14 degrees in downtown Montreal. 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
4: Welcome to another edition of the Home Improvement Show. 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Your chance to ask Walter Assey, president of Renovco, your home improvement questions, your concerns, your quandaries. I always say this, maybe you're thinking about starting something and you don't know where to start it, or maybe you did start it and you kind of messed it up. Walter Assey is here to help you out. 514-790-0800. The calls are already starting to come in. It's always best to get on the line. I mean, I love each and every one of you, but if that text message is more than two sentences, we will be confused. But 514-790-0800, lots of calls coming in. But before we get to the calls, let's say hello to Walter Assey. How are you?
5: Hola, I'm doing great.
4: Here in Montreal, because we know we have other listeners from other regions, look what happened. It's like we hadn't seen it in so long, the sun.
5: It's beautiful, the sun. The sun game is tonight, back. Go Habs, go.
4: Go Habs,
5: it's
4: go.
5: It's going to be a great weekend, that's for sure.
4: It's a long weekend. People are going to start thinking about projects, right? People are maybe speaking to contractors. We're going to spend a part of the show discussing what your contractor is not telling you. And Walter says that your contractor is not telling you a whole lot of things. We're going to try to go specifically to different areas, whether it's the bathroom or the kitchen. We will get to that in just a bit, but I see these phones ringing. Shall we take some calls, Walter?
5: Of course.
4: Okay, we have Cheryl on the line. Cheryl, can you hear us?
6: Can. Good morning.
4: Hi, how are you?
6: Very well, thank you. Happy post-Mother's Day.
4: Oh, thank you, sweetheart. Thank you so much. Take it away.
6: Yes. So, Walter, we had a conversation before. You gave me some good information. I thank you for it. You gave me a Renault Climat. Then also you told me about insurance and getting renovations done. So the insurance company evidently threw us under the bus, which is fine. But the new one that had to take on the service or take on the job, they said something about having aluminum wiring. If it's aluminum wiring, if your house is made before 1986, if it needs to be copper wiring or something of such, can you give me elaborate on that? What's that means?
5: Yeah. So a while back, like in there was a time in the 70s that copper shot up in price like crazy, and somebody had.

0: beautiful idea of doing wires, electrical wires in aluminum. But they, you know, at that stage, the aluminum was not, the process was not really perfected. And then they realized after a while that those aluminum wires were causing a lot of electric fires. Because they would overheat and you know all these issues. So right now we you know insurance companies will, if you have that, they will impose on you a repair or a replacement. There are ways to keep them in place, but to ensure that they're secure, you would speak to your master electrician about that. But above all, you have to speak to your insurance company to make sure they're okay, because there's different procedures that we could do. Obviously, if you are renovating, the best thing to do is every room you're renovating, replace the wires. If you have old wires, it's a good practice anyways, regardless if you know if it's aluminum or not. If your house is 70, 80 years old, it's a good idea if the walls are open to update the wires. But aluminum wires are an issue, and specifically from an insurance standpoint. Yeah, that's pretty much what it is. I mean, there's when you say that the other insurance companies threw you under the bus, can you just explain us a bit what that means?
1: So I called you. I called you. We had a leakage in the a washer and dryer area, and the leakage came down. And so they said, okay, we're going to send an inspector. They did. They said, okay, we're going to send the people to discover or uncover or investigate what made the water happen. And it turned out it was some debris from the roof that was done back in 2018. But in the process, so in the process, that should have been done. So they started it, but nobody came to complete the wall. So they didn't complete the ceiling. In other words, it has the plastic with the red tape around it, meaning the next step would be to replace and put gyprock. It didn't happen. And then after that, within the wall business, so then the new, because then the insurance, so it's a back and forth. Well, who's going to do it? Who's responsible? Is it the roofers back in 2018? Or is it just clumsy, whatever happened after that? Or was it something that just debris fell? So nobody's taking ownership, which is totally fine. We got new insurance, but there was a list of things, and in the list of things was that copper wiring. Now the house is born, sorry. The house was made in 1970. So sure, I understand that. So I said, okay. So while the wall is not completely sealed, I had to get that checked. So I had what do you call that, an inspection done kind of thing, and he uncovered that. So I just want to make sure I dot my I's and cross my T's. So.
0: So just to kind of circle back to your claim. So when you do a claim to your insurance company, regardless of who is responsible, meaning if let's say it's a roofer that is responsible, or another contractor, or anyone really, even if let's say a fire happens in the neighbor and spreads to you, it doesn't really matter. Your insurance company have to pay you, and then they go after whoever is responsible.
1: Well, that's not what they did.
0: That doesn't make sense. If you have a broker, call your broker. That doesn't make sense whatsoever. They're allowed to go against anyone they want that they deem responsible. That's, you can't stop them from doing that. But meanwhile, they pay you, you're out of the picture. Now, unless you don't want to make a claim, then you don't make a claim and you go against the roofer, and then he reports it to his insurance.
1: Well, it's too late now because not knowing what you just said, unfortunately, that's on our part, of course. But we got a new insurance, and they're asking for a list of things before anything's to proceed. So that's it. Unfortunately, I didn't know that, like what you just said. I'm my bad. But yeah, so for me, it was like, wow, okay, so we got another, but now they want to make sure this, and this, which I don't have a problem with it. But I didn't know about this copper business, and I'm thinking this house is 1970. Something up there and there has to be something there. But what happened was the kitchen was renovated back in 2007. The basement was renovated for at the time for my dad. He had dementia and all that. So those two areas are not, but the rest of the house is. with the electrical, what do you call that, where it's some aluminum. So I guess that's a fire hazard, like you were explaining.
0: Yes.
1: So they want that changed. Mm-hmm. So we have to get that done. And that was done.
0: Mm-hmm. So these, when you renovated these spaces, you upgraded the electrical there, right?
1: No, this is to be done. Sorry.
0: Oh,
1: the inspection was done recently, very recently.
0: Okay.
1: So yeah, that's to be done, yeah. We had to do all the research before, you know, we can go further. So that's it, yeah. I don't know. Things change over time. Maybe it's me. I may be cuckoo, but things seem to be harder. I don't know.
0: It's not harder. The code gets upgraded, right? So every few years you have a code upgrade and then new things come out. And then the reason we upgrade the code is because we realize that the old code, there are certain things that did not work, or example. At one point, aluminum wiring was permitted. At one point, asbestos was permitted.
1: True.
0: You know, at one point, we did not put vapor barriers in walls. So all of these things gets changed with time just because we realize these are not really the good practices.
2: Cheryl, I really hope that helps you out.
1: Thank you. It does. Have a wonderful day. Enjoy the sun.
2: You too. Have a great one. 514-790-0800. I see that we've got some calls. I see we have two Judys. Stay on the line, Judy 1 and Judy 2. We'll get to you in just a bit. 514-790-0800. This is the Home Improvement Show. 9:15, time to check on the roads from the CJAD Traffic Center. A big good morning and a sunny good morning to you, Jill Fitzgerald.
3: Yeah, good morning. Not used to seeing all this sunshine. A very busy drive 15 northbound before De La Vérendrye up into Turcotte. Still dealing with an accident in the access onto the northbound side of DeCary. Bit of volume building between the 215s on the Met westbound. Believe we have a stalled vehicle on the service road. Around A. Laurier, also weekend-long closure of Ville-Marie eastbound shutdown between the Dullamontang exit and the Ottatogan entrance. Suggested detour is via St. Antoine eastbound. Clermont exit and entrance to and from the 138 east and westbound. So to and from the Mercier Bridge shut down. And the West Island branch of the REM official inauguration is on Monday, but it is free this weekend until 6 p.m. Lease a fully electric Chevrolet Bolt for $99 per week for 48 months. 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
2: Happy Saturday. If you're listening outside of Montreal, I hope that the weather is as gorgeous as it is here. We got some sunshine. We're taking your calls, 514-790-0800. Text messages coming in. The phone is ringing as well. We've got two Judys on the line, Judy 1 and Judy 2. And I'm calling Judy 1, the one who's been waiting the longest. Dean, do you see which one I'm talking about? Judy, can you hear us?
22: Hello.
2: Hi, Judy. Can
22: Hi,
2: you hear us?
22: How are you?
2: I'm good. How are you?
22: I'm okay on a long weekend.
2: Perfect.
22: I have a question for Walter.
2: Take it away.
22: Okay, Walter.
23: Yes.
22: Hello.
0: Yes, hi.
22: Yes, hi, Walter. Walter, I have a situation. You've helped me in the past, going back a few years with a structural problem. But I have a noise, a buzzing noise, in my condo. I'm not the semi-basement on the first floor. And it started in the fall, and I had Electrica come here with a master electrician, check everything all over, and he found out that the noise was coming from outdoors. He took his ladder and he went up the hydro pole, and he listened to the black box that contains Bell and Videotron wires. Okay, he said that's where that noise, that humming noise, everything is coming from, and he told me to get in touch with him, which I did. Finally get a hold of Bell to come a couple of times. Videotron, they said it's not them. I've called Hydro-Québec. I have a file number. I'm waiting for them to come and check it over. But it wakes me up in the night, this buzzing. And it's not my ears and not my husband's ears, because my daughter-in-law and other people have heard it when they've been over. And some days it does it, some days it doesn't. I was thinking, could it be my neighbor downstairs, maybe? Maybe he's hooked up some electric wires or done something, and it's interfering with my walls and everything. I don't know. And I paid a lot of money for that master electrician to come here.
0: Okay. So, I mean, what we could do is we could go through a list of possibilities. And I want you to keep an open mind outside the electric, if you wish. Because that could also be plumbing related, or HVAC related, okay? Now, from an electrical perspective, what you could do, just to eliminate this 100%, you could shut off all the breakers.
22: He did that. He turned all he turned on all the loads in the house.
0: Okay.
22: No buzzing was coming from inside the house.
0: So just a second. Just a second. When he did that, did the buzzing noise stop?
22: Yeah, he didn't hear no buzzing noise.
0: Were you hearing a buzzing noise? Because
22: yeah, I hear it.
0: Is it intermittent or is it continuous?
22: No, some days it's very quiet. We know. We wake up and, oh, there's no noise, and it's all day long. It's nice. It's nice. And then maybe it'll won't happen in the morning. It'll start later in the afternoon, get really loud in the evening. And like I said, the master electrician, he shut all the breakers off, and we just had quiet.
0: Do you have you said he shut all the breakers off, and it was not quiet, or it was quiet?
22: It was quiet. He heard the buzzing coming from my bedroom window, and he said the noise is coming from outdoors. So he went out with his ladder, and he went up the pole. He said the transformer's making a normal humming noise, nothing. But he heard the loud buzzing noise coming from the Bell Videotron wires.
0: I don't think so.
22: Let me
0: just circle back with you. Do you have register vents? Like, do you have a ventilation system in your home?
22: I just have the air conditioner, you know, that's on the wall.
0: Okay.
22: And Electrica, 2 years ago, they changed it, and they put a 220 wiring, and they gave me a separate breaker for that. And they checked my electric box, and everything is fine.
0: Okay. So do you have an air exchanger?
22: Air exchanger? No, it's just a small condo. It's just a two-bedroom condo.
0: So one of the things you're going to do, just because you want to go, what you want to do first is you want to go through all the electromechanicals in your home to make sure that it's not electromechanical related inside your condo, meaning you have your electrical panel, you have your ventilation, which is in this case your ACs, because sometimes the actual blades will make a noise, a humming noise. So you try shutting that off as well.
22: Yeah, that's not on at all. I only put that on when it's really hot.
0: But
22: Okay. It doesn't have a heat pump. It's just a Fujitsu air conditioner. It's 12,200 BTU. And that's it. And I've been living here for quite a long time. This noise only started last fall.
0: Okay. So
22: I don't know whether I should call the boss of Electrica and have them come back here without charging me.
0: Let us just, before we do that, let us just kind of make sure that we continue through our list. Have you checked from a plumbing perspective?
22: Yes.
0: Like, do you have any water pressure issues at all, or is it the same pressure?
22: No, it's the same pressure.
0: Okay. And, do you feel that you might have loose pipes?
22: No. I know about loose pipes, and I just had a new hot water tank installed by Hydro Solutions, because it was almost my 10 years. We were going to be up soon, so they put a new hot water tank in, and that's fine. No, everything else is okay.
0: Okay, so do me a favor when you flush try to flush the toilets.
22: Yeah.
0: And see if, just to kind of eliminate the plumbing part, flush the toilets and open faucets when this happens, and see if the noise changes in any way.
22: No, it's not. It's not that hammering noise. I know.
0: No. I'm
22: that.
0: Not talking about hammering noise. Because let's just be careful.
22: Okay.
0: I'm not talking about the hammer now.
22: Okay.
0: What I'm talking about is sometimes you could hear humming if you have issues with a valve, or you have issues with pipes vibrating. So the only way we can eliminate that is when that happens, just go and flush toilets and open faucets and tell me if, and just note if the actual humming noise changes.
22: Yeah, but the humming noise is not. It's like all over my ceilings. It's sort of like on the walls and all over the ceilings.
0: Okay, so I would transition now into your neighbors. Is this a duplex or it's a big building?
22: No, it's a semi basement and three floors. There's 8 condos in the building.
0: Okay, so then I would definitely start looking at your neighbors.
22: Yeah, it's a delicate situation, though. you know?
0: No, no, it's not. I mean, no? You could make them hear it, and you could tell them, I mean, you can ask them if they're hearing it. Maybe they are hearing a humming noise, and for them, it's like white noise. It doesn't bother them.
22: Yeah.
0: Because if it is electrical related to your neighbor, it could be a fire hazard. If it's a loose if it's a loose wiring or anything like that, then it needs to be checked. But if you've done all of these of this checklist in your home, then there's not much more you could do as far as you're concerned. You have kind of went over through all the electromechanicals. Yeah. There's no other thing that could be creating that humming noise.
22: And I spoke to the administrator, and she just didn't seem to really be interested in the situation. I'm the one that had to fork out the big money for the master electrician to come and check everything, you know?
0: I totally get it. It's very frustrating
22: situation. Yeah, that's why I called you, Walter, because you're a smart man.
2: So maybe just go and check with the neighbors, you say.
0: Check with the neighbors. And then you could do something very, very simple. Is you could also, you don't have to have a master electrician there. Just let them shut off all their breakers to see if that noise changes.
22: Okay, that's a good idea. Okay. And if not, is there any way that I can get through to speak to the boss at Electrica? Because usually when I call, the girls are very, very, very nice, very accommodating, but I can't get by them to speak to the big boss.
2: Well, I don't know about that, Judy. You'd have to try calling them again. I'm sure you'll get someone on the line. Otherwise, you can call us back and let us know what happened,
22: Thanks, Walter. Have a good weekend, everybody.
2: All right, Judy. There is another Judy on the line. We will get to her in just a bit. Judy, I see you there. You've been waiting patiently. We'll get to you in just a few minutes. I promise. 514-790-0800. Time for a tiny break. We're taking your calls. This is the Home Improvement Show.
1: Good morning. It's 9:30. I'm Tom Whalen with your CTV News Update. Here's what's making news right now. In a late night social media post last night, U.S. President Donald Trump said that U.S. and Nigerian forces carried out a joint mission to kill second in command of the Islamic State group. Abu Bilal Mainuki was viewed as a key figure in the group's organizing and had been plotting attacks against the U.S., according to a U.S. official. Premier Christian Frechette is in Paris this weekend for her second overseas mission, the premier hoping to take advantage of European military investment by securing defense contracts for the province. And a convicted sex abuser and former SNC-Lavalin CEO have been stripped of their appointments to the Order of Canada. Peter Dugleish, a humanitarian worker, was convicted of sexually abusing two boys in Nepal, while Jacques Lamar, former president of SNC-Lavalin, was found guilty of corruption last year. More news, including how a group of REM riders ended up in the train wash at ctvnewsmontreal.ca. And with the latest from the CJAD 800 Traffic Centre, here is Jill Fitzgerald.
3: Speaking of the REM, the West Island branch of the REM is free this weekend until 6 p.m. Official opening is happening on Monday. In terms of the auto routes, traffic is rolling better. 15 northbound on the approach to Turcotte. The accident has been cleared away. We have a major couple of closures, one quite major this weekend for road work. That is the Ville-Marie eastbound exit for De La Montagne and Saint-Jacques is shut down until Monday at 5. Closure extends over to Atitagan. Suggested detour is via St. Antoine. Clement exit and entrance to and from the 138 east and westbound, so to and from the Mercier Bridge. That is another closure. There is work happening on Clement and currently a 40-minute wait at the Champlain border crossing in New York. 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
1: Your Dormez-vous Weather Center forecast. Mainly sunny today with clouds moving in this afternoon. Windy too with a high of 23. Clouds, a chance of showers this evening and overnight, then clearing before morning, the low 14. Sunny, windy, and 22 tomorrow, then clouds with a chance of showers and a high of 24 on holiday Monday. Right now, it is sunny in downtown Montreal, and we have 15 degrees. Your next CTV News update at 10 o'clock.
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2: Welcome back, 514-790-0800. Give us a ring-a-ding-ding, will you, to ask Walter Assey, president of Renovco, your home improvement questions, concerns, and quandaries. Lots of text messages coming in. If you're thinking about having a direct chat with him, pick up the phone. Judy, my goodness, Judy has been waiting very, very patiently, and we do appreciate you. So, Judy, can you hear us?
31: Yes, I can. Thank you for taking my call, and good morning.
2: Good morning to you. Take it away, and thank you for waiting.
31: Well, I don't know if this is a warning or this is true, but yesterday I got a call from someone offering me a hydro rebate because I own a home. And it sounded very fishy to me, and I said, I will call hydro, and hung up. And I'm not sure if this is actually true or this was a scam.
0: Definitely a scam. So Hydro would not be calling you to tell you, I want to give you a discount. That's not how it works. That's number one. And the way Hydro works is it's a bit more administrative than that. It's not like someone, they don't call you and say, okay, I have a check for you. Come and pick it up. It's you have to do work to get that those rebates. And there's like an administrative, if you want paperwork to do, you have to provide invoices, you have to show proof that the job was done. The contractor involved have to provide you with paperwork as well. And there, it's not as, because everything that gets done also gets done, there are different rebates for different items. For example, if you're replacing your heat pump for a more from oil to hydro, there are specific discounts. If you're adding insulation, there are specific subventions. If you're adding caulking, there's, you know, if you're replacing your windows, your hot water tank, if you're going with certain thermostats as well. So they pay you subventions on the thermostats that you change, like the smart thermostats. So it's definitely a scam.
31: But I wanted to call you for this because I wanted people to know that there are calls and it's a scam.
0: Oh, that 100%. Look, anytime you have something too good to be true, it usually is. Like, I'll give you another example. I had one homeowner that had those people that, you know, they go and knock on doors. And they had this pitch that they are this extermination company that have a bunch of homes on that street. And they will offer $100 per year to exterminate 4 or 5 times a year the home for ants and spiders and mosquitoes and like a whole bunch of cockroaches and a whole bunch of different insects and things of that nature. And, you know, obviously person found it was a great deal and he gave the money and he never saw them again. So be very careful from these things. Anything that is people calling you to kind of get personal information from you, usually big companies don't work like that. They don't.
31: Walter, thank you so much. And it's a warning.
0: Thank you, Judy.
2: Judy, thank you for that call. 514-790-0800. We are taking your calls for Walter Assey, president of Renofco. We've got a question for you here. I asked the person to call. They didn't. But it says, what do I do with a 5-foot strip of black mold and mushroom growing in the corner of the basement floor? The wall is gyprock and a floating floor.
0: Okay, so there's definitely a humidity source that is causing that. It's one thing what to do with the mold. It's another thing to find the source that is causing the mold. And that's even more important. Now, whatever you do, do not just rip it out without proper procedure. So when you have mold, what happens when you start handling mold-affected material is that you start disturbing the spores. And that's when the spores get spread around in your home. And that's not what you want. So in this particular case, the first thing that I would do is I will get a thick plastic, like a 6-millimeter vapor barrier. And I will cover that area up because you don't want these spores to be airborne. You don't want to be breathing these spores. You try to seal it as much as possible. If the area is small enough and you feel that you can handle it yourself, then you can cut it and take it out and then disinfect it and clean it afterwards. But, you know, 5-foot span looks like it's on the bigger side of things. So I would maybe get a professional remediation guy to take it out. They usually would put a containment zone, exit chamber, positive air intake, negative air, and then they will take it out. They will disinfect it. They will HEPA vacuum it. And more importantly, they will help identify the source of this. Mold does not magically occur. There have to be a combination of things that makes it appear. And more likely than not, it's a steady stream of humidity, condensation, or water. So you ignoring it is only going to make the colony grow further and is going to aggravate the damage more and more as time goes. It's not like, for example, it's not like asbestos. If you don't bother it, it doesn't bother you. Mold will keep on growing, and what it's really doing, it's eating up anything that is cellulose based. So when it's wood, drywall, any moldings, anything that's MDF, anything that is cellulose based, this mold it uses as food. And in your home, there's ample amount of food. So wherever you have a water source, you have to get to it and stop it. And, you know, and then the mold becomes a secondary thing in the process.
2: But you've always said in the past, especially when it's a larger surface of mold, it's not necessarily a do-it-yourself
0: so
2: job.
0: So Health Canada, actually, in their website, they have a nice section about mold. And they try to To keep it simple, stupid, like they say. They have, there's different guides for when do you call a professional, when it, you could do it yourself. So, you know, and they use the garbage bag theory. So if you take a garbage bag and you fold it, it's considered a small job. If you know, the garbage is unfolded and you have the square footage that you can quantify to when you should be calling an expert. Now, regardless of how much mold you're handling, even if you're handling a small area, please ensure that you have proper masks and proper protection for your eyes and for your hands before you do it, because it doesn't mean it's not harmful just because it's small quantities.
2: Yeah, and again, because we have talked about molds so many times on the show, especially after the flood. Remember, everyone thought, I'll just throw some bleach on it and it'll fix the problem. You are a firm believer that if you're not sure, it's better to have someone take a look.
0: And you don't use bleach or mold.
2: Yes. Repeat that again. Repeat that again, because there has been many times where people have forgotten that. You do not use bleach on mold.
0: No.
2: You have to, if you're going to go near a certain amount of mold, also you've said in the past, you have to have proper protection for your face. And I just, we've talked about this a lot. So this,
0: that's correct.
2: But on that kind of a surface, you would say a five foot surface.
0: Well, 5 foot, it depends on the height. It depends how far it spreads. Now, what you're seeing is typically what's protruding out from the drywall. That doesn't mean you are at the core of
2: the, tip of the iceberg,
0: the colony. And more likely than not, if you do have a subfloor, the real colony, and you have black paper, is below the subfloor. So that's another thing. It's not, it's most of the time, it's not just about the drywall. Your more important area to look at would be the subfloor as well.
2: All right.
0: And there are ways and there are instruments to detect all of these things.
2: All right, 514-790-0800. Give us a call. Ask Walter Assey, president of Renovco, your questions for your home improvement projects. 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Here is Jill Fitzgerald.
3: It is getting going. It is that time of year for sure, Joanne. Major weekend-long closure this weekend is the Ville-Marie. You will be forced off at Exit 4. That is the De La Montagne-Saint-Jacques exit. Closure extends from that point over to the Ontetagan entrance. So far, things are looking good. A suggested detour is via St. Antoine eastbound. Also, Clamont exit and entrances to and from the 138 east and westbound shut down. There is work happening on Clamont, so that could affect your drive to and from the Mercier Bridge. The RAM, the West Island branch, is free this weekend, today and tomorrow until 6 p.m. And currently, there is a 40-minute wait at the Champlain border crossing. 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
2: 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Ask Walter Assey, president of Vernovco, your questions concerning all of your home improvement projects. We have a test message coming in. This one says, hi, I have a fiberglass balcony, beige and white, and I have rust spots starting. Could you please tell me how to remove these rust spots and let me know how do you think this happens on fiberglass?
0: So, rust stains can happen on any surface, not just fiberglass. There are fiberglass cleaners, or, you know, you could start with anything that is a degreaser, and try to take that out. Now, you could do a low pressure washing as well, and see, because typically, it should not have went or permeated into the surface, deep into the surface of the fiberglass. So technically, you're supposed to be able to take it out. If it doesn't come out, there are specific products that are a bit more abrasive that have a dwell time. So you would have to apply these. I think Oil Lift is one of them. So it can't go a bit deeper into the stain, and it will try to break it down. And then there's a maybe 10 or 15 minute dwell time, and then you kind of clean it. But before you go there, I would start with the softer, if you want, products. Because a lot of the time, you know, just a little of old-fashioned scrubbing, Dawn soap, and a bit of a pressure wash should take care of it.
2: Okay, thank you for that. There's another text message here, Anne from St. Lazare. Right, tell Walter, how often should homeowners change the hot water tank? Is it 10 years now?
0: It's 10 years. It's always been 10 years. Not necessarily because a water tank only lasts 10 years. If typically, Unfortunately, it's manufactured to only last 10 years because most manufacturers know that the insurance companies oblige you to replace it before the 10-year mark. So if you are, and that really also boils down to the quality of water that you have. So if you have a water with a high content of metals, that will probably be even less than 10 years. If you are flushing or not flushing your hot water tank every year like you should, that's also another point that you have that will determine the age of your hot water tank. So it's not just the fact that the manufacturer like recommends replacing every 10 years to the insurance company. It's also how you maintain it and take care of it and the quality of the water itself.
2: Okay, very good. I think, Dean, is there another call there? No? Yes? He's on? Okay. Meanwhile, there's a question here. I don't know if you can answer this because it's a bit bug-related. It's about wasps under the deck at the lake house. They've been there for several years. I believe that they're starting to damage the wood. What can I do? Do wasps damage wood?
0: Not supposedly. That's actually a bit
2: termites,
0: weird.
2: No?
0: You probably need to have them exterminated or removed.
2: Whack the nest is the hive.
0: No, that will be a very painful bad day. In most cases, if it's in a very contained, tight spot, I would definitely call an exterminator because it's not an easy thing.
2: But they're saying they keep coming back to the same spot every year. I don't know, maybe it's just convenient. We're not insect specialists, but maybe they just...
0: Yeah, I mean, there are products actually out there now that kind of keep them away. It's a bit like the... So I would have it... I'm not so much aware of those products, but I would have an exterminator... I would call in an exterminator and ask him these questions. I know that there's things that, you know, they can... They could do now, and there are products of certain... Like, for example, for mice, there are certain vibration frequencies of noise that you put in
2: homes. Oh, yeah,
0: the
2: little thingies.
0: Yeah, so there are certain things that they might be able to do.
2: Okay, another text message question. Again, Country House related. We are looking to replace our simple dock on the lake. Nothing fancy. Estimated cost. Walter, what do you think?
0: Well, size matters, right? Size matters, foundation matters, the height from the ground up also matters because that means how much, that will also determine how much skirting is involved. Also the materials matter. So you could do it with treated wood. That's probably the baseline, but that's a lot of maintenance. Throughout the years, you could go with cedar wood, more expensive, but there's also maintenance involved. Or you could go with PVC planks as well. Which is the least type of... least type of maintenance. So, I mean, a deck usually, depending on size and materials used, it can run anywhere between $8,000 to $25,000 if you want to just have a range.
2: Yeah, for sure. I mean,
0: and then there's the railings, there's how the stairs, how many stairs.
2: How are you going to be able to pull it
0: how
2: back
0: many
2: out?
0: Levels?
2: How do
0: yeah.
2: you do it? Yeah, yeah. yeah. 25, eh? 20, that's okay. And then a last question here about a leaking. Oh, I wish that person would call in. It's a leak. There is a leak in my kitchen ceiling right above the stove. There's a bathroom upstairs. Are the two related?
0: There's a leak in my what? Sorry?
2: On my kitchen roof. Right below the bathroom.
0: So just bear in mind, water does travel. It takes the path of the least resistance. So just because you're seeing it in the exhaust fan area does not mean necessarily that's the origin of the leak. If there's a bathroom above it, there's a very high chance, over 90% chance, it's coming from the bathroom itself. Now, if you want to know if it's a riser or it's a drain, the trick is it intermittent or not?
2: Oh.
0: So let's say if you are taking a shower and it's happening, and then once you close the water, it stops. Most likely, it's a drain-related leak rather than a riser-related leak. But that's definitely something that you would have to call a plumber for.
2: This is not a do-it-yourself job, is what you're saying.
0: I mean, unless you're a plumber, right?
2: Everyone needs a good plumber friend. I always say that. All right, that does it for this edition of the Home Improvement Show. A big thank you to Walter Assing, and a big thank you to each and every one of you for your calls and your text messages. Have yourself a great week. We'll talk
0: again. Yourself as well.
2: Next Saturday.

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9: Good morning. It's 10 o'clock. I'm Tom Whelan with your CTV News Update. Sunny, 15 degrees downtown. Your full forecast in just a few minutes. Here's what's making news right now. Premier Frechette looking to drum up some business for the province in France. The Habs are proving to be a boon for the REM. And an Iraqi man in the U.S. facing terror-related charges. With the latest from the CJAD 800 Traffic Center, here is Jill Fitzgerald.
10: The volume is building on the 136 eastbound, the Ville Marie, ahead of its closure for the weekend. That is the closure of exit 4, De La Montagne Saint-Jacques. Closure extends between that point and the Ontotogan entrance. So right now we are seeing volume from Atwater. You could get off at Atwater as well. Suggest a detour by Transport Quebec is St. Antoine eastbound. We have volume between the 215s on the Met westbound. Things are getting busier as well on the eastbound 40 around the DeCary interchange. Other significant closure this weekend is the Clement exit and entrance to and from the 138 east and westbound. Shut down until Monday at 5. So at this point, not really affecting your drive to or from the Mercier Bridge. 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
9: In the news, Premier Christian Frechette is in Paris this weekend for her second overseas mission. Former Canadian ambassador to France, Stéphane Dion, emphasized that Quebec has significant economic potential that needs to be developed, particularly in the area of defense.
11: Elle a eu un grand succès dans son voyage aux États-Unis. Elle voudra faire la même chose en France.
9: Dion said that the premier's trip to Washington was a success and that he expects the same from the Paris trip. The former federal minister also expects that Frechette will be making announcements. The new West Island arm of the REM will be officially inaugurated on Monday, but today and tomorrow, the light rail system is offering free rides from any of the four new West Island stations. The free service will be running between 9 in the morning and 6 in the afternoon. Also, the REM is reporting an increase in ridership due to the Habs playoff run. The Bonaventure station connects directly to the Bell Center. The vice president for the REM project says transit officials aim to increase ridership to 150,000 daily rides by the time the network is completed in 2027. And he says ridership has increased to roughly 104,000 daily rides since the start of the playoffs. The Federal Immigration Department says it is working on improving its web portal to ensure that foreign students applying for postgraduate work permits submit mandatory language tests.
11: According to Immigration Department data, nearly 1,000

0: related charges. Here is ABC News senior political correspondent Rachel Scott.
1: A man from Iraq is facing federal charges in New York for allegedly plotting 20 terror attacks around the world in retaliation for the war in Iran. A criminal complaint accuses Mohammed al-Saadi of coordinating attacks in Europe and Canada in the last 2 months, as well as considering additional attacks here in the United States. He appeared in federal court on Friday claiming to be a political prisoner.
0: 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Clouds and a chance of showers this evening and overnight, then clearing before morning, the low 14. Sunny, windy, and 22 tomorrow, then clouds with a chance of showers and a high of 24 on holiday Monday. Right now, it is sunny and 15 degrees downtown. 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

And a good Saturday morning to you, one and all. This is your Saturday Morning Car Show with me, Lisa Christensen, here on Montreal's News Talk Radio, CJD 800 AM. I'm a licensed automotive technician, master certified ASC, fixing up your car like we do every week here on the CJD Car Show. So get in line. Please don't wait till quarter two, because that happens last couple of weeks, people calling in around quarter two, and then I can't get to all the calls before the top of the hour. So give me a call now, 514-790-0800. 514-790-0800. Dean is in master control, pushing all the buttons, keeping me on the road, and he's ready to take your calls right there and set you all up so we can talk to you about your vehicle. Well, I had a lot of people ask me, is it finally ready to take out the summer car? Because, yeah, we've seen a lot of, and the motorcycles are out. You can see them slipping in between all the cars. When it's so dangerous. But anyway, a lot of questions. Do I take my car out finally? Is it safe to take my car out for summer? Is it? Maybe. It's because the roads are in such bad condition. Dean and I were talking about this just before the show about mag wheels and summer run flats and sport cars. And he says, is it worth it to own a sports car here in Montreal? Because the roads are so bad. You know, you've got speed bumps everywhere. And you've got horrific. I mean, residential streets, it looked like a bomb went off on the street. Some streets are so bad. And then you have your summer car you want to take out that, it's a piece of machinery you enjoy. It's your pleasure, vehicle for the summer. I mean, there are people that are going to own like a crappy winter car, as we call them, or winter beaters, because they really put all their money into enjoying a summer car, whether you have one of the older Mustangs, or even if you have a newer Mercedes. You just want to drive your nice car in the summer without the snow and the slush and the salt. But instead, you get massive potholes, and you have a lot of speed bumps, that's for sure, because if you have to put a speed bump down, it's because people in the area are not respecting speed limits. So that's an issue. But also, the question comes up about, should I take it out now? There's stones are all over the place. I don't know where the cleanup has started, but it hasn't been started really much in RDP, Pat, because the roads are just covered in stones. All the sidewalks still have tons of gravel on them. But those little bits of gravel are what damage paint, too. I mean, it's a little bit of gravel. You kick it up when you're driving, right? And the guy behind you, maybe he gets them on his, just around where the hood meets the front of the car, and it bounces on that. So it could chip the paint there, and then it goes slightly up and it could chip the hood again, and then boop, hits the windshield and then goes over the roof. We get a lot of stone chips on the roof of a car, right around the edges of the windshield of the car. Of course, the hood and that little bit of front between

0: the hood and the actual flat part of the hood. So we get a lot of those things, and then older cars, nicer paint. You want to be careful of that, and so what do you do? Well, I just, you know what, I play it by ear because every year it's a little different. This year's a little bit rough. A lot of potholes, a lot of gravel on the streets. Weather is just all over the place. So you know what? Bring your car out. Start your summer prep. You know, give the car a nice wash, clean the interior, air it out so it's not musty or anything like that. Enjoy being out in the sunshine with your car, and maybe drive it on the weekend and then put it back for the, you know, during the week and drive your beater a little bit more. Maybe we're at that little park. Some people have already got their summer sports car out and they want to go, or their summer vehicle and they're ready to go, and that's okay too. Run flat tires are always going to be an issue because of the poor quality of our streets here. You know, you just hit it the wrong way and you're out $2,000 with a mag wheel and a run flat tire. So it's really questionable. Should I? Shouldn't I? Or take a look at different routes. You know, if there are still some streets in Montreal that look good, maybe that is in your area and you want to take those as a route. Just remember the Waze effect, you know, because a Waze has a habit of trying to get you there as quickly as possible, the shortest route possible. But a lot of times it takes you into residential streets, residential areas where people that live there are not used to having so much volume of traffic on their streets. So their children maybe are not used to it as well, which means they play on the streets. So with all the cars coming down, just respect the speed limits and keep your eyeballs peeled on our residential streets, because Waze will definitely send you the fastest way possible. So that's another option. But, you know, cleaning up your car at this time of year, absolutely. I mean, I think we're over that. Do you need the shovel? Do you need the salt? Do you need all the extra gloves and hats and mitts and all that stuff in the car? Today would be an awesome day for you to get out, put your car out, open all the doors, open the trunk, get through and remove everything that's not supposed to be there. I usually take a laundry basket to do this. Empty everything out into the laundry basket and vacuum the car out good. See if there's any salt stains you need to take care of. Lots of products that you can get over the big box chain store. A little salt, you can take that out with vinegar and water. And always, always, always, no matter what product you try, try it in an inconspicuous spot first to make sure that there's not a problem with, you know, color fast and everything. You want to make sure you don't bleed out a color and for some reason because the product you're using is too strong. So that's something you can do. Once you clean out the whole car, wash the windows. That will be eye-opening. If you clean the interior, damp cloth. Again, if you really like product, there's tons of product you can do with cleaning your car. But usually a damp cloth is great. I use a damp chamois on my windows, as a matter of fact, because it's really simple, a good quality chamois. But cleaning up your car gives you makes you breathe better yourself. You're like, you know, get all the coffee stains out and get all the junk out, all the sesame seeds from Tim Hortons, or that's my car. You know, things like that. And it prepares you for the summer. Test your air conditioning system. Make sure that it's, you know, it's nice and cold, because you're going to be outside in the sun. Well, the car will heat up. Then you can go ahead and test it out. Maybe you want to swap out your winter cover that you could maybe use on your windshield for the winter. And now you want to bring in your summer one that you put on the inside of the car to reflect the sun away from the interior to keep, first of all, the sun from beating the dash pad, which ends up being really, really rough. And then also to keep the car a little bit cooler. You know, it's always a nice way. And then, of course, you know, you go out to the box chain stores and you look at all the new summer products that you can get for your car. Keep it clean, keep it shiny. And believe it or not, if you keep the windshield nice and smooth by cleaning it, getting rid of all the little bits and bumps that are on there, you will decrease drag. You clean the paint finish really well. You know, in spring, it's not a bad idea. If you've got the energy to do it yourself, by all means, it's just gratifying. Wash the car with dish soap. That will remove all the wax, any buildups you have. That will strip the car completely, dry the car well in a nice cool area. Then you can go ahead and start applying your summer wax to the car and making it nice and smooth and shiny and make it feel like it's happy to be back out in the sun again. It's a gratifying thing. It gives you a chance to feel like you're doing something with your car, because cars cost a lot of money and maintaining them costs a lot of money. And every time you can do something that makes the car look better and make you feel better, simple car washing is really a great way to go. And if you can't do it all at home, You know, break it up, have someone do one part of it, and then you bring it home and you do the rest of it, like the vacuuming and the interior cleaning. And you can go ahead and get yourself all springed up, ready for the nice weather. We're going to have a great weekend, so let's try and do something with our cars. But if you have an actual vehicle problem, well, now's your chance. 514-790-0800. Get in line here on the CJD Car Show. I want to talk to you about your car. How's it running? Is it shaking, sputtering, stalling? Maybe you've got some clunking in the front end or some creaking or some rollout squealing. Give me a call at 514-790-0800. But first, it is 10:15 CJAD time, and it's time to head over to the CJAD Traffic Center and say good morning to Jill Fitzgerald.
1: Good morning, Lisa. Dealing with the weekend-long closure of Exit 4, De La Montagne Saint-Jacques, off the eastbound side of the Ville-Marie. Closure is between that point and the Ottautogan entrance. So we are seeing a bit of volume ahead of that closure. TQ suggested detour is St. Antoine. You have other options, though, as well. Not really necessary at this point, but as things get busier, you could consider Atwater Guy, 15 southbound as well. Drive on the West Island is working well. Clemont exit and entrance to and from the 138 and the Mercier Bridge, that is another weekend-long closure. There is volume currently on the 40 around the DeCary interchange up at the top of the northbound side of DeCary. Between the 215s on the Met westbound and the West Island branch of the REM is free this weekend, today and tomorrow until 6 p.m. That ahead of the official opening on Monday. 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

0: 10:20 CJAD time. It's time to hit the phone lines here on the CJAD Car Show. If you'd like to get in line at 514-790-0800, I'd love to talk to you about your car. And that's what we're going to do this morning right now with Jackie. Hi, Jackie.
1: Hi, how you doing, Lisa?
0: I am feeling frisky, I would say, today. God help the world, but I am.
1: Last year you had mentioned something about cleaning the vents in your car by using Lysol. Could you please repeat that again?
0: Okay, well, a lot of people will call the show and talk about having a smell, like a moldy smell in their car after the spring is sort of done and we start using air conditioning and that. And most likely it's due to a couple of things. One, yes, the moldy smell coming from your vents is most likely mold that's starting to build up inside the box that houses the evaporator and your heater core. The first thing what we normally would do is be sure that if I turn on my air conditioning and I want to see water discharge under the car. We want to see moisture leaving the car. If I don't see any water under the car, then it could be because the little tiny drain that's there got clogged up. You know, leaves falling into the ventilation system. They get compacted down into that box and they can actually become like mud, like compost, and block the drain. So that's always the first order of business. Next time you're into your garage, say, listen, I want to make sure that little drain is empty. They go in with a little piece of wire. And many times what I will use is a piece of actually household wire, because it's a bit rigid, but still flexible enough to move it. And I will put that into that little, tiny little bend, a little rubber elbow that sticks out on the passenger side, just to wiggle it around to make sure that there is no obstruction. So if I've got water draining and I still have that musty smell, there's some things we can do. We can patch the problem. That's where my Lysol thing comes in. So I always say, you know, today is a great day because you can open all the windows on the car. What you can do is get your favorite scent of Lysol. And you open all the windows of the car, you start your car, and you put your blower on heat first. And you put it on the defrost mode because we want all the air to rush up onto the windshield area. And then what you're going to do is you're going to go right around where the wiper blades are. You're going to look for some little grill work there. And you should see a little bit of grill work. Give a couple of bursts of Lysol into there. Just be careful of the paint. You know, if you want to put a little towel around that, go ahead, a little paper towel, no problem. You just want to be sure that the paint of your car doesn't get damaged. So by giving a couple of quick bursts there, now you go into the car. Do you smell it? If you smell it, then things are going well. If you don't smell it, do it one more time. And if you still don't smell it, chances are your cabin air filter is blocked. And that can also be a place where mold and mildew can build up. Because if it's got so much junk on it, a little bit of humidity, we get the mold building up. So...
1: And that's the one that you go in through your glove compartment, right?
0: Yeah, on most cars, it's through the glove compartment. There's a little trap door in there. Some cars are not as lucky, and they're really in a terrible place. But if you have that little spot, everybody's got, you know, a phone today. Just take a picture of it. Open the trap door. Take a picture of it, because some people might put it upside down, not put it in the right way again. Just make sure you know how it came in and how it goes out. You can then, you know, take it over and pick one up yourself. Or you can just turn it over on the driveway and tap it a few times, and then you could possibly vacuum it a little bit and get you on to the next service call.
1: That's great. Can I ask you one other question about my car?
0: Yeah.
1: In the mornings when it's damp and I turn it on, it sputters a bit and there's a little bit of blue smoke. It's the only time it happens is on a damp morning.
0: Mm-hmm. So blue smoke, you most likely got a little bit of oil that's getting into the cylinders.
1: Okay.
0: How is your oil consumption between oil changes?
1: I'm not really sure. I get it changed regularly right on time, and they've never said anything to me.
0: They're probably not checking the level before you go and change it, though.
1: Okay.
0: So
1: not.
0: How often do you open the hood of your car?
1: Not often enough, but obviously.
0: Well, you know, hey, that doesn't mean anything. I mean, there are a lot of people that just say, well, why would I? I mean, I go in for an oil change, they do everything. But it's just, again, it's a way of empowering you to know how to do certain things. If you get stuck, you know how to do things. Can you put washer fluid in your car?
1: Yes, I can. And I can put oil in the car.
0: So. Perfect. So do you know how to check your oil?
1: Yes, I do.
0: So you know what? Today's a great day to go out and do it.
1: Okay,
0: you can go out and do it. But the other thing you could also do is, when are you due for, how much mileage do you have?
1: About 160.
0: So have you done your spark plugs on your car?
1: No, I have not.
0: So you are definitely due for spark plugs. And at that time, the spark plug is a way for us to see inside the cylinder. So when they take the spark plug out, mention to them you get a puff of blue smoke on certain occasions, and mm-hmm. just look at the plugs and see if they can point you into the direction where you may be having a little bit of oil leak into the cylinder. Is it a catastrophic problem right now? Probably not. How much mile? You have 160,000 on it. It's a 2016. No, it's not. It's 2016.
1: Yeah.
0: So you could probably get away with this for years to come. It all depends on how bad it evolves or if it just stays the same. So okay. If our spark plugs all look the same, then it's a small bit of oil that's getting past the valves and getting into the cylinder, or the oil rings inside there, the control rings, are getting a little gummy and you're getting a little bit of oil in there. So I'm not too concerned. I'm concerned when I see in between oil changes on the Hyundai Elantra that maybe doesn't have the engine oil problem, that you're using a lot of oil, because Hyundai Elantras did have some big issues with engines. And are you the original owner?
1: Original owner, and I have not had to put anything extra into the car. The car's been great.
0: Then you're the one that we're going to keep that on, you know, then don't touch too much. Check the spark plugs, check your engine oil level, and see, like you see, you're noting when it happens. Keep your record of how it happens, when it happens. And then when you go in to have your spark plug service, wait until about, you know, end of June, because right now the tire season is still going strong until about the first week of June.
1: Okay.
0: And that way you're not pressed, because everybody has to get their tires still put on.
1: Right. Okay, great.
0: And the thing about Lysol, for people listening at home, it's not only on the defrost mode. You have to go through each mode of your car, vent, floor, on hot, and then go back and do the exact same thing on air conditioning mode, because you want to make sure you move all the trap doors and air gets flowing through all the trap doors. So every time you change position, you got to give a couple of bursts of Lysol.
1: That's great. Thank you, Lisa. Have a wonderful day.
0: Thank you. You too, Jackie. Bye-bye.
1: Bye-bye.
0: Let's go now and take another quick caller here. Let's go and see what Mark has to say. Hi, Mark.
2: Hi, Lisa. How are you?
0: Good, sir. Tell me about your car.
2: Good. I have two questions, but the first question is, what's the intervals of changing synthetic oil?
0: Well, is that the oil that came with the car? Or did you put a different product in?
2: No, it's product that was
0: the car
2: replaced.
0: So I, if I'm not mistaken, on your Hyundai Tucson, I think it's 12,000 or 13,000 kilometers, something like that. You can look at your owner's manual to be sure. But okay. I think it's around that amount. Synthetic oils, if the manufacturer puts it in and they say you're still changing it at 12,008, then you're still changing it at 12,008. Unless you put a different product in.
2: Okay.
0: That is full synthetic, and they have a specification to give you. They'll also usually have a warranty on their product to be sure that if anything does happen to your engine, that their warranty would cover it.
2: Oh, I see. Okay. And when they put in air pressure in the tires, in the wintertime, they usually inflate them to about 40 psi.
0: Why?
2: I don't know. I'm just asking.
0: So, Mark, on your door, of your driver's door, you should see sticker. There you go. That's what you should be putting in your car. Some car manufacturers want a different pressure in front and a bit different pressure in back. That's fine. Most cars will give one solid pressure. They'll give tire sizes for a winter tire and a summer tire. But that's what you should be going with on your car. Overinflating the tires is not always a good idea. You could cause a wear in the center of the tire. And I get probably why they think you're going to bounce over potholes better.
2: Okay.
0: But it's not necessarily the best idea.
2: Oh, are they?
0: Okay.
2: And because they usually put it, they'd be putting it up 5 PSIs because it has dropped down to like 36 in the wintertime.
0: Well, if you're losing air pressure in your tire, then that's something that you should be checking to be sure of what's going on. So you need to check if you have a small leak around the rim, or around the valve, that could be causing a pressure loss. Even inside the Schrader valve could be slightly loose, and it could cause air to be lost. Make sure you have all the Bakelite caps on all the tire valves. But a tire should not lose that much pressure on a tire. So there's probably a small leakage happening around the rims of those tires. So make sure your rims are clean. Make sure your tire seating is clean. And make sure you've got good tire valves. Good luck. Thank you so much for the call. It's 10:30 CJD time, and it's time to head over for a CTV News update.
3: Good morning. It's 10:30. I'm Tom Whalen with your CTV News Update. Here's what's making news right now. An Israeli airstrike in Gaza has killed Hamas's military wing leader, Izz al-Din al-Haddad. The Israeli military said that al-Haddad was one of the last surviving architects of the Hamas-led attacks on Israel in October of 2023. Premier Christine Frechette is in Paris for her second foreign mission. Former Canadian ambassador to France, Stéphane Dion, says that Frechette should be able to make concrete announcements that will benefit Quebec while in France. And Montreal's landmark amusement park is officially open for the season. La Ronde opened just a few moments ago and will be open on weekends until about mid-June, when it will go into seven-day-a-week operation. More news, including how the REM is adding 300 parking spots at the new Fairview Pointe-Claire station, at ctvnewsmontreal.ca. 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
4: And Tom, the West Island branch of the REM is free this weekend, today and tomorrow until 6 p.m., this ahead of the official opening on Monday. We do have a couple of major weekend-long closures. Well, one really. Villemarie eastbound, both the VJ and the Villemarie tunnels are closed down until Monday at 5. So you will be forced off at exit 4, De La Montagne, Saint-Jacques. There is a bit of volume ahead of the exit at this point. Suggested detours via Saint-Antoine eastbound. You could also get off at Guy, Atwater. You could take 15 southbound, which is getting busier now, down from De La Vérendrye, slow going across the beginning of the outbound side of the Champlain Bridge. Clément exit and entrance to and from the 138 east and westbound also shut down for the weekend. 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Traffic and transit every 15 minutes on CJAD 800. 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
3: Your Dormez-vous Weather Center forecast, mainly sunny today with clouds moving in this afternoon. Windy, too, with a high of 23. Clouds and a chance of showers this evening and overnight, then clearing before morning, the low 14. Sunny, windy, and 22 tomorrow, then clouds with a chance of showers and a high of 24 on holiday Monday. Right now, it's sunny and 17 degrees in downtown Montreal. Your next CTV News Update at 11 o'clock.
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0: 10:37 CJD time, and welcome to the second half of your Saturday morning car show with me, Lisa Christensen. I'm a licensed automotive technician, master certified ASE, fixing up your car like we do every week here on the CJD car show. So let's go back to those phone lines at 514-790-0800 and talk to Mahesh.
1: Hi, how are you?
0: I'm good. Are you calling me from Toronto?
1: No, well, I'm originally from Toronto, but I kept my Toronto number.
0: Oh, good. Okay. Well, I won't give it out.
1: Well, you know what? That 416 is such a highly coveted area code.
0: You bet.
1: I figured I'd keep it. So, Lisa, I did have a question. I have a 2017 Lincoln MKX that has just over 200,000 kilometers on it.
0: Mm-hmm.
1: What I've been noticing when I've been driving now in any of the smallest little, like, divots in the road, I'm hearing funking sounds.
0: Yeah.
1: So I'm assuming it could be the ball joints because I've never got them replaced. So I just wanted to, I guess, see or just get your thoughts see if it could be that or it could be something else.
0: Well, tell me something. When it's a clunk you hear, or is it a crackling you hear?
1: More clunking than crackling, okay. I would say.
0: Okay. So a clunking sound usually leads us to more of like a ball and socket or to a bushing. Okay. So that being said, one of the things that we can do, let's see, how would I go about doing this? Okay. So you're driving on a straight road, which is not Montreal, and you hit a crack, which is definitely not Montreal because we have holes, and you feel a clunk. Now, do you feel it in the steering wheel or do you feel it in like the body of the car? Like it's sort of...
1: Yeah, it's kind of in the body of the wheel as well.
0: Okay. So do you feel it more on the driver's side or on the passenger side?
1: That's a good question. It feels very evenly distributed.
0: Okay. So you need someone in the front seat with you and you need to do that test and listen to what they have to say. Because they may be able to, because all I want to do is, I like to try and divide a car up into four, because it's four wheels, I try to divide a car in four. And if I can determine that it's mostly on one side, then it makes it a little bit easier to say, and if you turn a corner and you're hitting a bump, does the sound change?
1: Not really. If it's a smooth road, you typically don't hear anything.
0: Good,
1: right?
0: So that's not a crackling sound, I like that, yeah. And it's typically a bang. So I'm looking more probably underneath that car. It could definitely be a lower control arm. It could also be a lower table because now the table and ball joint are almost like one unit. And at the end of that, we have something called table bushings, and they tend to tear, and then you get clunking sounds. So I think if you got a good front-end inspection done, I think we should be able to determine what's going on. I mean, yeah, you know, there's a ball joint inspection that can be done. Usually it's zero tolerance when we look at a ball joint.
1: Okay.
0: I think it was only Ford one year that had the craziest, like the ball joint was loose from the manufacturer and that was considered normal. But other than that, it's usually a zero tolerance on a lower control arm, and meaning with the ball joint included there. So almost nothing should be moving there. Okay, so ball joint, not a stabilizer link, I don't think, from the way you're describing it. It could also be stabilizer bar bushings, but like I said, a good front end inspection should determine which one it is.
1: Okay, good, because I'm going to be going for my oil change within the next week anyway.
0: Beautiful.
1: So I'll just tell them, look at the ball joint or just do a front-end inspection.
0: Yeah, tell them that you have a noise and that you feel like you can't determine if it's left or right and you want to have the car inspected. So either they go on a road test with you so you can show let them listen. I always say show even though it's a sound.
1: Yep.
0: What the noise is. Or you bring the car in and make sure that they do a road test and determine the sound, and then bring it in and check the front end.
1: Okay, perfect. And if it is the ball joint per se, what's the price range?
0: Ooh.
1: Obviously, I know shop to shop is a little bit different.
0: Not only that, component to component is different because one component may not be that. I just spent, $500 for a couple of tables or something like that at my cost.
1: Okay.
0: So, you know, prices are varying. What you want to watch out for is what is the guarantee? If you're keeping the car for long term and you're fixated that it's long term and not just, oh, I'm going to sell it in 6 months and you keep it for 3 years, you're going to get a cheap part. You're going to get a problem right afterwards. So if you're going to keep the car for a couple more years, make sure you get a good quality part that has a warranty attached to it and understand what the warranty is. Because, yes, we have potholes, but does that mean that wouldn't be covered then? What's the warranty on it? Good luck.
1: All right. Perfect. Thank you. Appreciate it.
0: Take care. Bye-bye.
1: Bye now.
0: Let's go and squeeze in another caller here. Let's go see what Ronnie has to say. Hi, Ronnie.
2: Hey, how's it going? Oh, wow. 200,000 kilometers, never charge change the ball joint. They have nice roads down there in Ontario.
0: No, no, he's here. He's keeping his phone number.
2: Most of the life of the car was in Ontario.
0: Like, I got to tell you, my Prius has 271,000 kilometers. It's an X-Taxi, and the front end is still tight on it.
2: Wow. Well, they go through inspections a lot, though. But
0: well, that's
2: anyway.
0: Right. Yeah, tell me about your RAV4.
2: Lisa, my sister's husband took your course, by the way.
0: Who's your sister's husband?
2: His teacher. Derek. I don't want to say the last name in case
0: I know Derek.
2: Pissed.
0: I remember Derek.
2: I know.
0: He was in my first round class with...
2: That's how they met. They're still married today.
0: Oh, how cute!
2: Years. I'm telling you.
0: Well, you know what? He will probably remember having Vito, my husband, bringing us scrap engines from the garage because we wanted always something new to work on. So I would have Vito bring us, and then they would have to unload everything and get filthy. It was wonderful times.
2: Heavy lifting.
0: There you go. Ronnie, what's wrong with your RAV4?
2: Okay, I'm looking for a Suburban 5.3 or a F-150 2.7 twin turbo, but I inherited my mom's RAV4 with an 09 with 60,000 kilometers.
0: Oh, drive it.
2: Nothing. Oh, the thing's brand new,
0: yeah.
2: But she got sideswiped.
0: Okay.
2: Now, they changed Toyota.
0: Yeah.
2: She bought the Toyota. I won't say which one.
0: Doesn't matter.
2: But, okay, well, they...
0: No, I'm just saying, what did they change?
2: They changed the one side, the rear end, and this is a hell of a question. They changed the one side because she got sideswiped, so they changed the rear suspension completely.
0: Yeah.
2: And the other side now, because the other day I was driving with her original winter tires from 09.
0: Okay.
2: And there was like, I felt like a flat spot.
0: Okay.
2: But then, and I'm like, okay, the tires are due, right? They're 09 tires. And it was always garage kept. So I threw on the summer mag 18-inch, which I regret. I like the 17-inch way better with our roads. And I still feel that, like, flat spot.
0: Okay.
2: Now, I went to Toyota. They said it could be your tires, but I know what the other thing could be. And I want to know your take on it, though. What do you think it could be when it's turning? Why am I having, like, feels like a flat spot issue, but it's not the tire.
0: Okay, well, it could be the wheel. What kind of wheels does she have? Your mags, you said, right? You put on mags?
2: It's not the mag. It's not the rim, the 17-inch either.
0: Okay, because you changed two different rims on this car, right? Okay.
2: Exactly.
0: So most likely, there is still some kind of damage on the car that wasn't visible at that time. So what I do suggest is that you have the car brought in.
2: I did.
0: Not to anybody. I would suggest that you bring the car to Garbus Alignment.
2: Okay.
0: A Garbus in the Laval, Garbis. You bring it in there. If you have the original estimate for the accident you had on the car.
2: Oh, well, yeah, I could.
0: Okay.
2: It out. Yeah.
0: Bring that there and you speak to them. Now they
2: it
0: do
2: was
0: know
2: 10
0: who
2: years
0: I am.
2: Ago.
0: It doesn't matter, but you have an issue that's been on this car for a while.
2: Okay.
0: And something that couldn't be necessarily there at the time,
2: yeah,
0: but like was visible, now is visible. So
2: exactly.
0: But it could be something very minor that has to be replaced, okay?
2: It is. You know why? You know what the Toyota dealer told me?
0: What?
2: It's either your tire, because they're original, both sets.
0: Okay.
2: The summer and...
0: But
2: and
0: it's the same problem. It's not possible.
2: Yeah. So he says it could be the axle.
0: Yeah, but again, it could be the axle, but I don't... I'm not feeling that, okay? So
2: really?
0: I'm not feeling that. I would suggest that you do bring it up to Garbus with the estimate, let him road test it, because he will, and get that spot that we're talking about, and then they'll have the car brought up, because there could be something in the back end clip that they took that now is defective, and that would be just like, you know, it's been 10 years, like, you know, something's going to go for sure. But I don't think it's a wheel or tire, because we've had different wheels and different tires. Good luck, Ronnie. I got to run because I'm late for traffic. Can you imagine being late for traffic? I don't mind being late for traffic. I mind being stuck in traffic, but I do mind that I've left my girl Jill waiting at the in the traffic area for us. So we better head over, because it's 10:46 CJD time, to the CJD Traffic Center and see what's happening with all the closures going on this weekend and all the traffic.
3: Let me just say, Lisa, you are incredibly efficient and always on time.
0: Thank you.
3: Thank you. But we do, we have an incredibly, well, not incredibly busy, but certainly things are getting much busier on the eastbound side of the Ville Marie. That is due to the closure weekend long between exit 4 and Ottetogan. Exit 4 is the exit for De La Montagne Saint Jacques. So motorists are losing time there. Suggested detour is via Saint Antoine. A lot of people using 15 southbound. We are seeing volume there. I suspect that is the reason. Could be motorists, of course, heading to the South Shore via the Champlain Bridge. But certainly the 15 Atwater would be a potential option for you, as are the Guy and the Atwater exits off the eastbound side of the Ville Marie. The thank you sale at Linen Chest ends Monday. 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
0: 10:53, CJD time. We got to go back to those phone lines now because Jared has been waiting very patiently. Hi, Jared.
23: Hi, how are you?
0: I'm good. Do you have a Ford Transit Connect or an F-150 or what is it?
23: It's a Ford Transit 2017, 200 Ks on it.
0: Okay, is it a Transit Connect or is it... Is it a 150, 250, 350 type?
23: 250.
0: Ah, okay. So what's happening?
23: I've noticed that a couple of months ago, I've noticed the noise on the back of the car when I'm turning.
0: Okay.
23: So, and I was due for the brakes. I had the brakes down, all four of them, unfortunately, or fortunately for the garage. But the noise still continues. Every time I turn, either left, right, or I'm backing up. So... I went to the garage, had to change the oil, and then I said, can you check this? So we went for a test ride, and he heard it. He says, I think it's differential. Should we change the oil? I said, okay, change the oil. So we changed the differential oil, put a new oil, and it was very nasty. He said, but there was no pieces of metal or anything.
0: Okay, that's good.
23: But the noise is, I think, even more now, to be honest.
0: Okay.
23: So what... Where is it coming from?
0: Well, most likely it is coming from the differential. You've kind of proven it by replacing the oil, and now the sound sounds worse.
23: What's my solution?
0: Here's the tough part when it comes to differentials on a vehicle, especially when you have there. It's because we need to understand what happened inside the differential. So if I go ahead and open the differential and I see that, okay, you know what? It's a bearing issue. What is the cost? Because I'm always about cost. How much is it going to cost me to replace the bearings? We're just saying if it's a bearing issue. How much will it cost me to open the differential, remove the axle, go ahead and replace the bearings, put everything back together? How much would that cost me? And now that I've done that, is there anything else I'm going to run into while I'm in there? Like another bearing on maybe the pinion or something? Because if I start opening it up and I start looking at parts and labor, it could be a lot more expensive than getting either a rebuilt or a used one put in. And that's where it gets a little touchy on making the estimate. So when it comes to a major component in a car, either an engine, a transmission, or a differential, a lot of garages will just sub the work out to one of their subcontracts that do their transmission and differential work because it's less hazard for them. So they'll take the car from you and they say, don't worry, we have someone that we're going to do it. They ship it out to them. They get the estimate from them and then, you know, it works. So you can kind of avoid that by going just like yourself to the sub. So if you want to have the differential like inspected, tested, see what could be the difference in cost. Because if they determine it's coming from there and it's inside the diff itself, then you want to look at the amount of kilometers you have on that car versus getting a used one or a rebuilt one put in.
23: Okay.
0: So you had 400,000 kilometers?
23: No, 200.
0: 200,000 kilometers. I would definitely have someone go in there and make an estimate for a used one, because sometimes you'll have a car that had a front end smash and there's nothing wrong with the differential, and that differential could be a great differential for you, and that's a used part. So
23: who would I see for that?
0: Well, I would send you to Claude Azran. I would send you out to Phoenix Transmission because, I mean, he's done many transmissions for me in the past, and he's been there for my differential as well. So
23: Phoenix transmission?
0: Phoenix. So I'll give you the phone number.
23: Okay.
0: 514-334-2420.
23: Yeah. Where is he?
0: He's in Ville Saint-Laurent.
23: Okay.
0: And I'm definitely, I know he can help you out, but give them a call on Tuesday and tell them we spoke on the radio and that you want to have someone road test the car and give you an estimate for what they think could be wrong.
23: Thank you very much.
0: Good luck to you. Thanks so much for the call. Bye-bye. Ouch. Dean, you're supposed to be the nice guy in the booth. See, people don't understand. When he looks at me, he smiles and presses a button and I hear that sound. Means we've run out of time here this morning on the CJD Car Show. So I do apologize to Michelle. I'm sorry, Michelle, that we didn't get to your call, Phil and Eve. But give me a call in the first segment next week, and we'll make sure to get you on and talk about your car. Dean, thank you so much for pushing all the buttons, keeping me on the road, and Jill Fitzgerald in traffic. It's a beautiful weekend in Montreal. Go outside, clean up your car, freshen it up. It'll make you feel better, too. And just remember, when you're out there driving around, watch out for the potholes. But when you swerve, make sure there's nobody next to you. Watch out for all of our new young drivers, too, that are out there in the war zone learning how to run the roads in Montreal for the first time this summer. My name is Lisa Christensen. I'll be back next week with more of your cars and all of their problems. Drive safely, Montreal.
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26: Good morning. It's 11 o'clock. I'm Tom Whelan with your CTV News Update. It's sunny. It's 17 degrees downtown. Your full forecast coming up in just a few minutes. Here's what's making news right now. Our premier in Paris trying to drum up a little bit of business for the province. A Hamas leader has been taken out by Israel. And what do the REM and the Montreal Canadiens have in common? With the latest now from the CJAD 800 Traffic Center, here is Jill Fitzgerald.
27: The West Island branch of the REM is actually free today and tomorrow until 6 p.m. This ahead of the inauguration, the official inauguration, which is happening on Monday. Weekend-long closure, the most significant one is the eastbound side of the Ville-Marie. Exit 4, De La Montagne and Saint-Jacques is shut down. So that encompasses both the Vigée and the Ville-Marie tunnels over to the Ontadogan entrance. A lot of volume currently from Atwater. You could get off at Atwater or Guy. If not, your detour would be via St. Antoine eastbound, or you could hop on 15 southbound, get off at Atwater there, or the 10. And there is right now quite a bit of volume down from Atwater on the 15 southbound. The thank you sale at Linen Chest ends Monday. 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
26: In the news, Premier Christine Fréchette is in Paris this weekend for her second overseas mission. Minister of International Relations and La Francophonie, Christopher Skeet, has joined the Premier on the trip. Fréchette will have the opportunity to meet with key players in the political, economic, and cultural spheres in Europe. And with Europe planning to invest 800 billion euros in rearmament, Quebec is hoping to grab a piece of the defense contract pie. The premier will also meet with several companies in that sector like Airbus, Thales, and Dassault Aviation. Authorities with the REM say that the Habs Stanley Cup playoff run has increased ridership on the light rail network. The REM's Bonaventure station connects directly to the Bell Center. Vice President for the REM project at the Caisse de dépôt et placement du Québec says combined daily ridership on the system's two operational branches is typically at about 78,000. However, Julien Hurel says ridership has now increased to roughly 104,000 daily rides since the start of the playoffs. The REM's West Islands arm will be operating until 6 this afternoon and again tomorrow between 9 a.m. and 6 p.m., offering free rides both days ahead of its official inauguration on Monday. Habs are taking on the Buffalo Sabres in Game 6 of their second round series tonight at the Bell Center. A Montreal win would punch their ticket to the conference final against Carolina. Overseas, Israel says it has killed the leader of Hamas's military wing and one of the architects of the October 7th attacks that triggered the war in Gaza. Israeli officials say Izz al-Din al-Haddad was killed during a strike in Gaza City. Retired Canadian Major General and CTV military analyst David Fraser says the development is significant.
6: They are continuing to find these leaders and taking them out, which keeps the pressure on these two terrorist organizations. And at the same time, while they might be replaced, they'll be replaced with less experience, but maybe more.

0: Nigeria and was killed in a mission carried out on Friday. Al-Manuki was considered a key figure in IS organizing and finance, and one U.S. official says he had been plotting attacks against the United States and its interests. Nigeria's president confirms the joint operation. I'm Donna Water.
1: 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Windy, too, with a high of 23. Clouds and a chance of showers this evening and overnight, then clearing before morning, the low 14. Sunny, windy, and 22 tomorrow, then clouds with a chance of showers and a high of 24 on holiday Monday. Right now, it's sunny and 17 degrees in downtown Montreal. 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Just say play CJAD 800. 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
4: Good morning, Montreal. Welcome to Unwind with Mandy on CJAD 800. It's an absolute pleasure to be with you here on this beautiful Saturday morning. Thank you so much for taking the time to tune in and unwind. I'm a wine writer. For those of you who maybe have just tuned into the show, I write for the Suburban, Panorama Italia. I'm also a wine event planner and ex-sommelier. And for the next hour, I guess I'm your wine expert right here on CJAD 800. I do hope you're having a great weekend so far. The big game is tonight. Can't wait to watch the Habs play. There's a lot of excitement in the air. And if you stick around in about a minute or two, I'll be giving you some excellent wine recommendations, I guess for your long weekend, but also for the Habs game tonight. Just so proud of them. Go Habs, go. I'm going to take a quick moment to tell you about the guests that we're going to be hearing from today on the show. Right after this segment, we're going to be taking a look at some stunning Pinot Noir that's coming from Tasmania, Australia. This country, in fact, this region in Australia, is really famous for making delicious sparkling wine, cool climate wines like Pinot Noir and Chardonnay, to name a few. So we will be chatting with Tom Wallace, who is the head winemaker of Devil's Corner. Interesting name, right? Well, Tom's going to be here to explain exactly where that name came from and how their harvest is going at the moment and what winemaking in Tasmania is really like. And of course, we'll be talking about this lovely Pinot Noir that is currently available at the SAQ. And also for the warmer temperatures, they're upon us, they're coming. So we need to start thinking about some quaffable white wines, some nice barbecue reds. And a winery from Spain that ticks all the boxes for this is Protos Winery. They have a number of different vineyards around Spain, mostly in Ribera del Duero and also Rueda. So Luisa de Paz from Protos, maybe you've had their wines before. She's going to be here to give us a little background on the winery, the wines they make, and why they are perfect for summer. And finally, I know I have some whiskey lovers that's listening right now. Boy, oh boy, do I have something special for you. We will be having Jamie Johnson. She's from Balvenie, and she's going to be talking about an exciting new whiskey that's going to be on the SAQ store shelves very soon. Jamie has a beautiful story to tell us. There's a new collaboration with artist Victor Nye, and it's some beautiful packaging, and it really plays on the seasonal rhythms of whiskey production. So it's really interesting, especially for my whiskey lovers. I feel like we nearly don't talk enough about whiskey on the show. So super excited to have Jamie here to give us more insight on that. If you've just tuned in, welcome to Unwind with Mandy on CJAD 800. You are just in time for my wines of the week. And so if you do have your smartphone on hand, you can follow me on Instagram and Facebook at Mandy Wineside. Mandy with an I. I post all my recommendations there and all my latest wine news. Now I'm going to tell you why I picked some Canadian wines today. Yesterday I had the pleasure of speaking with Trudy Mason, CJAD's Trudy Mason. She was in for Aaron Rand, and we were talking about interprovincial trade when it comes to wine. You know, you go to the SAQ store yourselves, you see wines from all over the world, and we are super fortunate. But getting wine from Quebec and other parts of Canada has been super difficult to

0: Be honest, it's quite ridiculous. I was explaining these laws yesterday that came about. These laws came after Prohibition. I just want to talk about that for a quick second. Provinces wanted very tight control over alcohol sales, distribution, taxation, public consumption. So each province created their own wine authority. And of course, here it's the SAQ. And the original idea was partly about social control, partly about public health, but of course, very much about revenue. It's still a huge source of provincial income. So provinces built systems where they controlled alcohol, how it entered the province, who sold it, and of course, how it was taxed. Now, to be fair, the SAQ does play a major role in logistics and quality control and product selection, and of course, generating revenue that goes back into Quebec's public finances. The SAQ, though, okay, they also control the markup, and sometimes it's really frustrating, especially for small producers in Quebec and Canada, to have their wines here because of that. Now, as I mentioned, Quebec and Ontario, you know, we can't get wines from the SAQ, but you know what? I think it's ridiculous. It's not a flex for me. I understand the point. I get it. But at this point, I think it's ridiculous. But why do I think it's ridiculous? Because even though U.S. wines are not on our shelves, Canadian wines are also not going in its place. I think governments really need to make it easier for us to have wines for it to flow freely from province to province. And the SAQ, I think, has done very little to help put more Canadian wines on the shelves. Also wines, especially from Quebec. And I think it's time we need to do something about it. Now, in light of that, in light of the Habs also playing tonight at home right here in Montreal, I thought I'd recommend a couple of Canadian wines. One wine is from Quebec, the other one's from Ontario. So the first wine I want to talk to you about that I highly recommend is coming from Rivière du Chien. This is the Gabriel Rosé. This is a blend of Sauvel Noir, Pionnier, Frontenac Noir, Frontenac Gris, and the wine is named after the owner's daughter, Gabrielle, and of course the owner being Daniel Lalonde. Great guy, super talented. This wine is super refreshing. Lovely rosé. It's got substance. It's got tons of strawberry fruit and raspberry. And there's also this really nice ripe peach to the wine. It's a lot of fun. Super delicious. Only $18.75 at the SAQ. And the wine is just so fabulous. You really also, if you have time this summer, actually make it a point for you to do this summer or this spring. Go and visit the winery at Rivière du Chien. Have lunch on the patio. You see a view of the beautiful vineyards. It's just incredible. His wines are awesome. He's also got a wine in Oka, which is just incredible. Cantina Lavis. Love those wines. Makes beautiful Riesling too, by the way. And also for my next wine, also hitting close to home, is coming from Prince Edward County from Grange. This wine is coming from Grange. It is a stunning Chardonnay. It's the Estate Series Victoria Block. It's $30 on their website. If you want this wine, you can order it online and they will ship it to you. This Chardonnay is, of course, from Prince Edward County, only 4 hours outside of Montreal. It's absolutely phenomenal. It is so mineral. It is so lovely. It's got this soft kind of texture. It's super elegant. It's kind of like a caramel apple, if that makes sense, where it meets citrus and it meets ripe pear with this stunning freshness. And oh my gosh, I am in love with this Chardonnay. I'm going to have to order a few bottles myself because it absolutely blew my mind. I got it as a sample and I just thought, wow, who needs a white Burgundy when you can have this? This is a great bottle, to watch on any night. Lobster season is happening right now. This would be beautiful with lobster. In fact, the rosé would also be really great with lobster because lobster season's in. So yeah, that's $30. Again, that is the Grange Chardonnay Victoria Block. Order it online. They'll ship it to you. And those are my two wines of the week. To see what I'm talking about, of course, head to my social media page or you can check out the CJAD800 website. Now, coming up next on Unwind, we have got Tom Wallace from Canada all the way to Australia, Tasmania, Australia. And we're going to talk about this beautiful Pinot Noir that's at the SAQ. It is 11:14 and we're going to check on the roads with the CJAD800 traffic report with Jill Fitzgerald. Good morning, Jill. How are you?
1: Yeah, I'm good. Thank you, Mandy. Watching a very busy drive, though, on the 40 westbound, the TCAN. Unfortunately, there is an accident in Hudson that is ahead of the 201, roughly at kilometer 21, and traffic is backing to Côte Saint-Charles. We do have some significant road work happening this weekend. That is the closure of the Ville-Marie eastbound at exit 4, where you will be forced off De La Montagne Saint-Jacques. The closure encompasses both the Vigée and the Ville-Marie tunnels. Traffic is backing before Atwater, so you could get off at Atwater or a guy. You could also detour via 15 southbound, and I believe that is the reason why we are seeing volume down from De La Vérendrye on 15 southbound. Also, the Clamart exit and entrance to and from the 138 east and westbound shut down. The thank you sale at Linen Chest ends Monday. 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
0: Welcome back to Unwind with Mandy right here on CJAD 800. For the moment, we're going to be heading somewhere that I think we don't nearly talk enough about when it comes to wine, and that's Tasmania, Australia. It's a cool climate island just south of the mainland, and it's become one of the most exciting places in the world for elegant and very fresh wines, especially those of Pinot Noir and Chardonnay. And one of the producers helping to put Tasmania on the map is Devil's Corner. It's located on the island's east coast, if I'm not mistaken, and these beautiful vineyards that are just overlooking the ocean. So you're getting this incredible mix of sunshine and cool air and coastal influence. And joining me right now, all the way from Australia, from Tasmania, is Tom Wallace from Devil's Corner. Good morning, Tom. How are you this morning, I guess?
20: Fantastic, thanks. It's good to be calling across. A bit surreal to be talking to someone in Canada.
0: Yeah, it's a lot of fun. I love that we can do this. You know, I love our day and age of technology and all of that. So I think it's quite cool also. Well, thanks so much for taking the time to come on the show. Before we get into the winery itself, why don't you tell us a little bit more about yourself and what your role is at Devil's Corner?
20: Absolutely. As you said, my name is Tom Wallace. I'm the sort of head of winemaking in Tasmania across our portfolio. Devil's Corner is our largest brand in Tasmania, based out of the east coast of Tasmania here. I'm actually originally from New Zealand, or a Kiwi. Came across here 16 years ago to pursue winemaking in Tasmania. And really just never could leave. It's such an incredible spot. We've got such a great climate and such great conditions for making really exciting wines, similar to climate to what they have in New Zealand back home. But I've made my home here, and it really feel very lucky to be here.
0: Well, I can tell from the photos. I've never been, but it looks so beautiful. But why don't we do that? Why don't we talk a little bit more about Devil's Corner, the winery itself, how it started, where it's located, and I guess what makes it so special?
20: Yeah, Devil's Corner, we're located on the east coast of Tasmania, about the middle of the east coast. Tasmania is a little island at the bottom of Australia. The Bass Strait separates us from Australia, and we're almost a sort of a separate sort of tribe to Australians, to be honest. I can sort of say that as a Kiwi coming in. It's very small. It's only about 4 to 5 hours drive from north to south. The east coast is quite an isolated place, incredible cool climate. The prevailing weather comes from the west, and that's all national park down the west coast of Tasmania. Tasmania is about 40% national park, and it's almost undiscovered country, forests and rivers and mountains, where the rain generally gets dropped there and leaves beautiful, moderate, sort of cool climate across the east. There's another national park called the Fraser National Park, which is near just to the north of us. Which a lot of tourists come to go see the Wineglass Bay. Spectacular region, and now growing beautiful grapes focused mainly around Pinot Noir and Chardonnay.
0: Okay, that's amazing. It sounds so spectacular. Just really curious, where does the name of the winery come from?
20: Devil's Corner, it's an interesting one, isn't it? It really is going back to the days when sailboats or ships were coming in and the swirling currents in the river, and there was a Devil's Corner where people used to get into trouble. And for some reason, someone picked that out, decided it was a good name for a wine brand.
0: Oh, I would agree. Really grabs your attention, that's for sure. So as you mentioned, you know, you described the location of the winery quite well. You're on the east coast of Tasmania. I'm really curious to know how much does that location actually shape the identity of your wines? And, you know, I guess you guys are cool climate, right?
20: Very much cool climate. About 41 degrees latitude. It's a cool, long, slow development of flavors, which means the grapes retain a lot of acidity, similar to Canada, I suppose, which is even cooler again. But that gives us great tension in that fruit, really allows you to make great sparkling Chardonnay, Pinot, and other varieties as well. But that slow development of flavor is especially important for Pinot Noir because it has really thin skins. Mm-hmm. And when you grow that in a warmer climate, it can really ripen too quickly or get sunburnt, and then becomes this sort of jammy, sort of rich, overdone sort of wine. And we really want Pinot Noir to speak of pinosity, this etherealness, intensity without heaviness. And that's really important to my wine style as well.
0: Okay, amazing. That sounds incredible. If you've just tuned in, you're listening to Tom Wallace, who's head of winemaking from Devil's Corner in Tasmania, Australia. Tom, speaking more of that, you just talked a little bit about your wine style. How would you describe, I guess, your style of winemaking if people were curious to pick a bottle up here at the SAQ?
20: Yeah, I think you mentioned it slightly at the start as well, as freshness, fruitiness. We want to retain the fruit. We have a few different levels of Pinot Noir. The wine that we're sort of seeing in the market there in Quebec or in Canada is the Devil's Corner Pinot Noir. And this is really about enhancing that fruit. We can really pick quite early, which means it has relatively low alcohols with great fruit potential. The acid sort of drives it home. A nice structure. We have levels above that where we're oak maturing and developing those wines for more age sort of things. But this sort of wine that's going through Canada at the moment is really about freshness and brightness and easy drinking style.
0: Yeah, it's a beautiful wine. I absolutely love Pinot Noir from Australia, also from New Zealand, actually, probably more than Burgundy, which I know I am a crazy person to say that. I'll get some heck for that later. But I really do find like there's something about the Pinot Noir that's in your area, in your country that I'm so attracted to. So it's a beautiful wine for anybody listening. This is $25.55 at the SAQ, the Devil's Corner Pinot Noir. Now, Tom, from what I understand, you guys are in harvest or you're just finishing a harvest? How are things going?
20: We are just about finished. We had our last delivery of grapes just on Monday, and a lot of fermentation still going on. Those wines are still evolving, going to barrel, all those sorts of things. It's been quite a, the wines of Tasmania are really reaching amazing sort of levels, but it doesn't mean it's an easy place to make or grow grapes. Mm-hmm. It's that cool sort of climate means that, you know, this is particularly 2026, a very late season. It was very cool in November and December. So we're about 2 to 3 weeks later than normal. And that just means with the time to hang out in the vine, where inclement weather can sort of come and rain, and that can cause disease and sort of issues of making grape wines. So we feel really fortunate this year to really high quality but quite low yield. So it's not a good year for the accountants.
0: That's amazing. Quick question here. I've just seen here Tamar Ridge. Is that part of your winery as well? Are you associated?
20: Yes. Tamar Ridge is one of our brands as well. So we have another vineyard in the Tamar Valley where Tamar Ridge Chardonnay, Pinot Noir, Riesling, and I think potentially the Tamar Ridge Chardonnay is going to be coming over there as well in the long run. And we also have a Piri sparkling brand, which is Method Champenois, built around Pinot Noir as well. And that's fantastic part of our brands as well.
0: That's fantastic. And the reason why I ask that, I hope I'm allowed to say this, but I think years ago, the Pinot Noir used to be at the SAQ. And if I'm not mistaken, I hope I'm right in saying that. And it's not there anymore. And it was one of my favorite wines to pick up at the SAQ all the time. But I'm not pronouncing it right. It's Tamar? No. Tamar.
20: Tamar Ridge. Okay. Tamar Ridge. Tamar Ridge. The Tamar River in Launceston. It's more in the north of the state.
0: Well, this is so cool because even though we don't have that, that's totally fine. We've got this beautiful Pinot Noir. Love the name, love the label, and people are quite happy with the price too at $25.55. Tom, sadly, we're out of time. I could talk to you all day long. You'll have to come back on the show and tell us more about the beautiful, cool climate varieties that you have in Tasmania, in Australia. It has been such a pleasure, and I wish you a very successful harvest.
20: Oh, thank you very much. We're really humbled by the response to these wines in Canada and excited to be launching more as well. So, yeah, thank you for the opportunity.
0: We look forward to it. Thank you so much. That was Tom Wallace from Devil's Corner in Tasmania, Australia. Make sure to pick up their beautiful and elegant Pinot Noir at the SAQ. So much more coming up on Unwind with Mandy right here on CJAD 800. Stay tuned.
1: Good morning, it's 11:30. I'm Dario DeFelice with a CTV News update. Commuters have their first chance to ride the new West Island branch of the REM this weekend. The expansion introduces four new stations stretching from Dorval to St. Anne de Bellevue. Commuters can ride the branch for free this weekend with regular on Monday. The U.S. and Iran say they are still quite far apart on resolving the war in the region. This comes as Iran's foreign minister insists a lack of trust remains the biggest obstacle. U.S. President Donald Trump earlier this week dismissed Iran's latest former proposal and called it, quote, garbage. And NDG's annual Porch Fest is underway this weekend. The event allows Montrealers to discover local musicians as they perform on neighborhood front porches. And with the latest from the CJAD 800 Traffic Center, here is Jill Fitzgerald.
21: Tecan westbound accident has been cleared. That was around kilometer 21 in Hudson. Major weekend long closure is that of the eastbound side of the Ville Marie. At exit 4, you will be forced off. That is the De La Montagne Saint-Jacques exit. Closure encompasses the Vigée and the Ville Marie tunnels. Suggested detour is via Saint Antoine eastbound. We are seeing pretty heavy volume from Atwater. You could get off at Atwater or Guy. You could take 15 southbound, which currently has volume down from Atwater. Also closed Clemaw exit and entrance to and from the 138 east and westbound. 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Next report, 11:45.
1: Your Dormez-vous Weather Center forecast. A mix of sun and cloud today with a high of 23. A chance of showers this evening with a low of 14. Sunny tomorrow with a high of 22. And cloudy with a chance of showers on Monday with a high of 24. Right now it is sunny and 18 degrees downtown. Your next CTV News update is at noon.
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0: Welcome back to Unwind with Mandy on CJAD 800. So right now we are going to turn to one of the most respected names in Scotch whiskey, a distillery that has stayed deeply rooted in its craftsmanship, even as the industry has kind of evolved. So the Balvenie is one of the few distilleries in Scotland that still grows its own barley, malts on site, and works with its own coopers, which is incredibly rare today. And now they're bringing that tradition into a new creative space through a collaboration with artist Victo Nye. Joining me today to tell us more is Jamie Johnson from Balvenie, or Balvenie. Good morning, Jamie. How are you?
2: Good. How are you? Thanks for having me.
0: Yeah. Am I saying that right? Balvenie? The Balvenie?
2: Yes. You can kind of say it however. I've heard people say Balvenie, Balvenie, Balvenie. So it really just whatever your heart tells you.
0: It's
2: right way to say it.
0: Okay, sounds good. Before we get into this cool collaboration, I think it's really important to understand, I guess, what makes Balvenie so special. So correct me if I'm wrong, it's one of the few distilleries still doing everything in-house. So can you take us back to the story of the distillery and really what defines its identity today?
2: Yeah. So Balvenie sort of began back in 1892. And I always tell people it's sort of we're really trying to make whiskey kind of the same way we did back in 1892. And we're owned by William Grant & Sons, which is still a family owned and operated company.
0: Okay, cool.
2: And so that kind of it makes things a little easier because it you have such a close connection to the distillery when it's the family still at the helm. So we, just like you said at the beginning, we're still growing and malting our barley on site. We've got a coppersmith on site, which is one of those things where it's sort of outsourced nowadays. And when you're talking about the amount of copper found in a distillery, it's really important to have somebody to sort of take good care of it.
0: Mm-hmm.
2: We have our own cooperage with 11 coopers that are working full time. So the whole process is very much made by hand and goes through that sort of system. And it's a very classic sort of style, single malt from Speyside. It's got this really beautiful honey sort of backbone. It's got all those sort of like lovely, rich, sort of sweet, fruity notes that you sort of expect from that area of Scotland. So,
0: okay.
2: Yeah.
0: Really cool. That's awesome. Yeah. Would you agree, though, that in like right now, a lot of whiskey production, I guess it's becoming more industrial, but Balvenie has really stayed, I guess, well, as you mentioned, you know, very hands-on, very traditional. But from your perspective, how does that translate into, I guess, the quality and the character of the whiskey?
2: I think it's so interesting because a lot of these traditional sort of craft style, so coopering and coppersmith and farming even and malting, these are jobs that have been sort of passed down through generations, I find. And there's a sense of pride that would come along with, you know, being sort of the person who shepherds this kind of very old sounding, very sort of storied and historic kind of work. There's a sense of pride that comes with being that person, and it reflects on you personally when you have that kind of job. And I think that sort of falls into that quality control and shepherding the whiskey to a place where you personally feel pride about, you know, and care about how it sort of goes through the process. And I think that it, in and of itself kind of makes it a little bit more just special each bottle. Yeah.
0: It's the same for wine, right? It's the
2: exactly.
0: same thing. It makes it more unique. It makes it better in my opinion. So
2: yeah. And it's people are very personally connected to it. So yeah. Absolutely.
0: Yeah, absolutely. Yeah. So let's get to this. You've partnered with artist Victo Nye. Really interesting. How did this happen? Why did this happen? Who is this artist? And can you tell us more about the products that are going to be available with this partnership?
2: Yeah. So this came about very authentically. And I think it happened sort of hearkening back to our last point. The Balvenie is committed to that sort of handcraftedness and that sort of tradition of quality control. And I think that sort of lands on the same plane almost as art. And I think we've had some history working with artists and artisans before, and this one was really appealing. She's a great artist. She's in the, you know, top 30 under 30 in Forbes magazine. And wow. She's got this really cool, sort of surrealist, style, and it's very bright and welcoming. And she adds these little, they're almost like vignettes on the tubes that okay. really sort of tie in, things like, our seasonality and little tidbits of the distillery. There's one little bit on the tube that's a dog in a river, and that's like a little homage to what we call in the whiskey world a dipping dog, which is a piece of copper that they used to use back in the day to maybe sample some whiskey from the cask.
0: Okay.
2: So it's kind of this, like, there's like a little bit of fun and playfulness about it as well. It's really beautiful, sort of homage to the seasons, and each one of them sort of has this bit like beautiful flower. The Doublewood 12, which is coming out in Canada, has got this beautiful peony, which is my favorite flower, and sort of like has a little bee on it, and that's sort of, you know, an ode to the spring, but also the honey notes behind the Balvenie. And the Caribbean cask, the 14, has this beautiful dahlia on it. So it's just this really interesting sort of complement to, you know, that staunchly sort of traditional whiskey making, and this sort of this soft idea of like big, beautiful flowers and bringing that all together in this really neat little story on the tube.
0: So this is, it's so beautiful, by the way.
2: Beautiful.
0: I love that. What about, does this have anything to do in connection with maybe the role of maturation, like in terms of like seasons and whiskey aging? Is there Absolutely. Any connection there?
2: Absolutely. And we sort of, as you know, someone embedded in the wine world, how important seasonality and, you know, season over season is to wine, there's a connection for sure. We've got, you know, even in the early stages, because we have that barley farm, we've got that acreage of barley, you know, the rainfall per season makes a difference on, you know, your yield of barley and whether or not there's too much moisture or not enough moisture. And then, like you said, in the maturation phase, essentially, we leave that completely up to nature. We've got our spirits resting in a barrel. And when the barrel gets warmer during the spring and summer, the wood expands, you get a little bit of interaction with the spirit in the wood. And then as the days get colder, then the wood contracts and it pushes the spirit back into the barrel. So you've got that sort of that play within the wood and the spirit. So absolutely, you know, we take no control over that. We really do just leave it up to the seasons to make that whiskey maturation happen.
0: Oh, that's so beautiful. I love everything behind this. We're up against the clock here. We've only got a couple minutes left. Let's talk about the products, the 12-year-old. We can start there. Tell us about this and how should we be enjoying it?
2: So the Doublewood 12 is a lovely whiskey. It is a 12 years in American oak, and then we finish it in a sherry cask. It is, I would say, best tried first on its own. And then if you want to do, you know, a Doublewood 12 on the rocks, I would say that that's a great start. Lovely honey notes, some of that sort of the sherry sort of nutmeg, cinnamon, baking spices kind of thing. And that one will be on shelves in Canada with that beautiful peony that I was talking about.
0: Yes. So nice. And do we know the price?
2: Yes. In the SAQ market, you will be $134.75. So it's actually the exact same as the classic Doublewood. And, and it's, I think, great because, you know, it's the same liquid. And for gifting, if you know somebody that already loves a Doublewood 12, you know, you're not taking a chance that they're going to try something and not enjoy it. This is like a guaranteed win for any sort of Doublewood lover.
0: Yeah. And then the Caribbean cask, 14-year-old. What about this?
2: 14-year, finished in a rum barrel, actually.
0: Cool.
2: Yes. Love heading it. Right into the spring, summer season with that sort of, you know, a little bit of the tropical fruit note, a little bit of that sort of fun, bright little black pepper on the end. And again, that's coming through SAQ at $200, almost even, $200.25. And again, same liquid as usual. So great to pick up for somebody that always loves the Caribbean cast.
0: Yeah. Yeah. And you know what? I just think these whiskey, they're so classic. They're so beautiful. They're. This is anybody who's listening right now wondering, you know, Father's Day's coming up. You've got summer coming up. What a beautiful gift, even for yourself.
2: Yes.
0: Right. So, so I can't wait to discover more, but in the meantime, Jamie, thank you so much for taking the time to talk to
2: Thanks
0: us today and chat with our listeners, and love to have you back on the show to teach us more about these beautiful whiskeys.
2: Anytime, anytime. Thank you so much, Mandy.
0: That was Jamie Johnson from the Belvany. So much more coming up on Unwind right here on CJAD 800. Stay tuned.
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5: Major closure this weekend is the Villemarie eastbound at exit 4, where you will be forced off De La Montagne and Saint-Jacques. Closure encompasses the Vigée and the Villemarie tunnels. You can access the 136 again at the Atatagan entrance. So we have volume now before Atwater. You can get off at Atwater. Guy is an option as well. We are seeing volume on 15 southbound down from De La Vérendrye across Nuns Island en route to the South Shore. 20 westbound, a bit of volume. Angrignon over to First Avenue. Clement exit and entrances to and from the 138 east and westbound. That shut down for the weekend. There is some volume on the 40 around the DeCary Circle. Intermittent volume east of Pinot into DeCary on the Met westbound. 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
0: Welcome back to Unwind with Mandy on CJAD 800. Right now, we're heading to Spain to one of the country's most historic and influential producers, Bodegas Protos. They've been producing wine since 1927, and it was, in fact, one of the founding wineries in Ribera del Duero appellation. And today, they're known for their beautiful Tempranillo-based reds, but also for their very lovely and fresh and expressive white wines from Mereda. And here to tell us more about Protos and the wines at the SAQ is Luisa De Paz. Good morning, Luisa. How are you today?
1: Very good, Mandy. Thank you very much for having me here today.
0: Ah, I'm so excited. I love your wine so much. I've recommended them so many times before. They're just fresh and beautiful. Even the reds are so luxurious and easy to drink. So I'm super happy to have you here. But let's talk about the history a little bit. Protos has a really important place in Spanish wine history. Can you tell us how it all began and actually what the name Protos really means?
1: Of course. Actually, Protos was the first winery in Ribera Duero, was founded back to 1927. It was the idea of 11 childhood friends that decided to get together to make wines. And our first name wasn't Protos. It was Ribera Duero Winery back to 1982. When the appellation was created, we gave the right to use Ribera Duero name to the appellation, and we adopted the name of Protos, that in Greek language means first, because we were the first.
0: I love that. That's so cool. That's that really is an important part of Spanish history, so that's awesome. So from what I understand, your winery sits right under the castle in Peñafiel with these underground tunnels. Can you describe, I guess, what it feels like to walk through those cellars? Do those historic cellars actually, does it have anything to do with how the wine evolves, or is this all more story and heritage to this?
1: Yes, there's a lot of history because the caves were built long before we moved there and we didn't know it. I mean, when in the 70s, when we needed more space, we dynamite the walls of the mountain, the basement, and the tunnels previously existed. So we believe that the monks of the Order of Sisters, they used to make wine there. And the specific conditions, everything is natural, humidity and temperature, give very, very special conditions to our wine. So mm-hmm. we are keeping there our most premium wine, like Grand Reservas and Reservas, because of the special conditions underneath the castle.
0: That's so cool. I love that. That really is really cool to know. So what would you say, and I know this is not a great question because I know you make beautiful wines in Ribera del Duero and then you have Rueda, but what would you say defines the wines of Protos? If someone's opening a bottle, what would they expect in terms of style? But I mean, it could be different depending on the region that the wine is coming from. But why don't we start with Ribera del Duero? What would you say to that?
1: Ribera del Duero, in our wines, it's good. I mean, the Ribera del Duero wines tend to be very, I mean, we have the spiciness, we have the licorice, and the Tempranillo in Ribera del Duero, it is very powerful, has structure. It gets a lot of potential and a lot of aging potential as well. So it's very, very specific, you know. And Ribera Duero, the wines in Ribera del Duero in our winery are very, like, classic. We are trying to get more modern, but still we are very classic.
0: Mm-hmm. Mm-hmm. So they do have a lot of structure. They have a lot of depth as well. Yeah. How much of that would you say comes from the environment? Let's say the climate or the altitude.
1: Everything. I think that everything comes from the diurnal range. We got very cold winters, mm-hmm. very hot summers from the soil. The soil are very clay. We got limestone. The drainage is really good in our soils, and everything comes from the soil and from the climate.
0: Okay, amazing.
1: And the altitude as well.
0: Yeah, I would think so. Tempranillo, though, it's really the heart of the region in Ribera del Duero. What makes it so expressive here, let's say, compared to somewhere else in Spain?
1: As I mentioned, it's the altitude, it's the different climate, it's everything. The combination of all of this makes Tempranillo and Ribera del Duero quite different from the rest of Spain.
0: And so when did Protos decide to make that decision to expand into Rueda? When did that begin? Why did you do it? What was the thinking behind that?
1: When we decided to move to Rueda, it was 2006, and in Ribera del Duero, you were not allowed to make white wines. So our winemaker, our former winemaker, because today is a female winemaker, Marilena Bonilla, the former one was a male winemaker that used to work for Rueda appellation. So he knew very well how to make Verdejo. And that's why we decided to go to Rueda and make just Verdejo at the beginning. And it was a decision to, I mean, to complement the range. We needed a white wine. Albillo in Ribera Duero is a very neutral variety. I mean, it's good for blendings, but by itself is not as special and as expression as the Verdejo grape. So we decided to go to Rueda to make Verdejo.
0: It's Verdejo is a great grape variety. I love it so much. And Verdejo Day is always fun to celebrate in June, that's for sure. But I'm going to turn to the SAQ website right now. There's some beautiful wines that are available to us to try. Let's switch gears and let's go back to Ribera del Duero for a minute. You've got the Protos Robel or Roble, I guess is probably the best way to say it. Ribera del Duero 2023 vintage. This is $21.05 at the SAQ. Can you tell us a little bit more about this wine?
1: It's 100% Tempranillo wine. It's been 4 months in 50% French, 50% American oak. It's very easy to drink. It's fruit forward. It's food friendly. It's a wine for every day. Perfect for barbecue. I mean, it's our star product right now. I mean, it's the best selling wine that we have.
0: When I
1: The
0: look at,
1: lower, I mean, it's the lower end wine as well, but it's really good. It's a
0: well,
1: good value.
0: it's super approachable. Lots of people love it. I'm looking at the SAQ again. There's like 29 people at least have rated this wine 5 stars. So that's fantastic. You can tell just from that. And another bottle that we have at the SAQ, which is my personal favorite, the Protos Verdejo. This is Rueda 2023. Maybe there's 2024 coming. I guess I'm not sure when. But can you tell us more about this wine, this Rueda wine?
1: Yeah, this is organic Verdejo, so the grapes are organically grown, and it's been on the lease for 6 months. 90% is being stainless steel on the lease. 5% is aged on foudres, wooden tanks, and 5% in concrete tanks. So it has 6 months of aging on lease. And it's very, I mean, it's a very expressive wine. It gets a lot of consistency, creaminess, but very fresh and very gastronomic.
0: It is fantastic. I have to argue that it's great on its own too, but yeah, like a nice plate of sushi or just a fresh salad. It's very, how do I put this? It's very alive. It's like got this fruit character that's almost like very grapey. I don't know how else to describe it, but the fruit is fantastic. The freshness is incredible. It has this beautiful minerality on the finish. It's such a lovely wine, and it's only, let me check, $20, sorry, $18.50 at the SAQ. I'm going to make sure to put this in my social media account so you guys can see the bottle itself. Luisa, thank you so much for taking the time to join us today. I've always been curious about Protos. As I said, I'm a huge fan. Lots of people love your wine, and I'm so happy that you were able to take some time out of your day to tell us the story about Bodegas Protos. And it was lovely to have you here. Thank you so much.
1: Oh, thank you for your time, and I hope to see you very soon.
0: Cheers to Protos. Cheers to Protos.
1: Cheers.
0: To all my guests today here on Unwind, Jamie Johnson from Belvany, Tom Wallace from Devil's Corner in beautiful Tasmania, Australia, and Louisa DePaz from Protos Winery. And as always, thanks to you. Thanks for taking the time to tune in and unwind right here on CJAD 800. Wishing you a fabulous long weekend and go Habs go. Cheers.
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10: Good afternoon, it's 12 o'clock. I'm Dario DeFelice with your CTV News Update. 18 degrees and sunny downtown. Weather details in minutes. Here's what's making news right now. Quebec Premier Christine Fréchette is flying to Paris today for her second foreign mission following her trip to Washington. Former Canadian ambassador to France, Stéphane Zion, says on the trip, Fréchette should be able to make concrete announcements that will benefit Quebec. Zion points out that this type of trip always has a political aspect, especially as the next Quebec election will take place in October. It is a busy day of sports in Montreal. In women's hockey, the Montreal Victoire hosts the Ottawa Charge in Game 2 of the Walter Cup Final. Montreal has a 1-0 lead in the best-of-five series. Puck drop is at 2 o'clock this afternoon in Laval. And later tonight in the NHL, the Montreal Canadiens can advance to the NHL's Eastern Conference Final with a win over the Buffalo Sabres.
14: Montreal holds a 3-2 lead in the best-of-seven conference semifinal. Rookie Ivan Demidov scored his first career playoff goal on Thursday to help the Habs beat the Sabres 6-3 in Buffalo, New York. The series winner will face the Carolina Hurricanes, who already swept the Philadelphia Flyers out of the second round of the playoffs. Defenseman Lane Hutson and captain Nick Suzuki lead Montreal's offense with 12 points apiece in the playoffs. Tage Thompson has 11 points for Buffalo. Now the Habs are the last Canadian team standing after Ottawa and Edmonton fell in the first round. They are hoping the home crowd helps fuel them as the puck drops at 8 p.m. Eastern at the Bell Centre. From the Canadian Press, I'm David Augustine.
10: A key Islamic State figure has been killed by U.S. forces overnight. AP correspondent Donna Warder reports.
15: President Donald Trump says that U.S. and Nigerian forces have killed the second in command of the Islamic State group globally. Trump says on social media that Abu Bakr al-Manuki was also a leader of IS in Nigeria and was killed in a mission carried out on Friday. Al-Manuki was considered a key figure in IS organizing and finance, and one U.S. official says he had been plotting attacks against the United States and its interests. Nigeria's president confirms the joint operation. I'm Donna Water.
10: And the Immigration Department says it's working on improving its web portal to ensure foreign students applying for postgraduate work permits submit mandatory language tests.
16: According to Immigration Department data, nearly 1,000 applications were rejected last year for language-related reasons. The department's application page doesn't have a dedicated option for uploading the required English or French language test, which has led to widespread confusion and rejected applications. The department says it has received more than 300,000 applications since the language test requirement was introduced and has not seen an overall increase in refusal rates. It's still encourages those rejected to apply for reconsideration. Diana Mussina, The Canadian Press.
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5: Transport Quebec has closed down the eastbound side of the Ville-Marie between exit 4 de la Montagne Saint-Jacques and the Ottetogan entrance. So that includes both the BJ and the Villemarie tunnels. Traffic is slow ahead of that closure from before Atwater. Your detour is via St. Antoine eastbound. You can also opt for the Guy or the Atwater exits or 15 southbound. If you are coming in via DeCary southbound or the 20 east, there is some volume intermittently down from Atwater. Also on the South Shore, we had a problem on the 10 eastbound after the 30 that appears to have been cleared away. Clemaw exit and entrance to and from the 138 east and westbound shut down. And the West Island branch of the REM is free this weekend until 6 p.m. today and tomorrow, that ahead of the official opening on Monday. 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
4: Well, happy Saturday, everyone. I'm James Hughes. I'm your co-host here on Difference Makers. The other co-host, you can't have be a co-host without having another co-host, is Sam Watts. He's across the studio from me, as he always is, every Saturday from 12 to 1 o'clock. We're delighted to be your co-hosts on this CJAD 800 show that gives us a platform to talk to amazing people doing amazing things in our amazing city. And we're a show that really loves to engage with you and get your opinions and thoughts. You can do that by contacting us at 514-790-0800. We'd love to hear from you. Sam, we've got two remarkable guests for today's show, and we're looking forward to talking with them.
5: Yeah, look, we get an opportunity, obviously, from week to week to speak with people who are doing some really amazing work here in the city. And as we often say on this show, where would this city be without some of these people? And they come from a variety of different sectors, and it may be people who are caring for people, it may be people who are caring for animals, it may be people who are helping their neighbor. And so there's a variety of different ways. And of course, we invite you, the CJAD listener, to get involved because you probably know somebody who is in your community who's making a big difference, maybe in a very small way, maybe in a big way, but making a difference. And so go to CJAD800.com, nominate that person, and we will make sure that at some point in one of our shows, we do a shout out of some of those people. We've been getting a number of nominations in, a lot of people over the course of the winter. We're talking about people with restaurants, for example, who were helping out in a variety of different ways in our city. And there's so many ways that people, even people who are operating commercial enterprises, can get involved in helping out. And I think that's all our responsibility, don't you, James?
4: I do. It takes all of us. It takes a village. The bigger the village, the better.
5: Yes.
4: Right?
5: Yeah.
4: And today we have a wonderful first guest. Her name is Susan Wiley, and she's the executive director of Le Nichoir, a skilled wildlife biologist, environmental management technician, and certified wildlife rehabilitator. Susan Wiley is a past president of the International Wildlife Rehabilitation Council, and today leads and manages Le Nichoir, a nonprofit organization that provides proper care and treatment for injured or orphaned wild birds and releases them back into their natural habitat. Susan Wiley, welcome to Difference Makers.
6: Thank you.
4: Yeah, we're so delighted to have you on the show. We love talking about animals.
5: Oh, we love talking about birds, too,
4: yeah,
5: don't we?
4: Birds. Sam's a big bird man. He's got bird feeders all over his backyard.
5: I credit my wife with that. She's really the one who's passionate. You know, she might be a lawyer, but she loves birds.
4: And she's not alone. And so, Susan, tell us a little bit about Le Nichoir and what its mandate is.
6: Sure. So this year is especially important for us because it's actually our 30th birthday.
4: Wow. Happy birthday.
6: Yeah. Thank you. Yeah. It's a pretty big accomplishment
4: nice.
6: For us, knowing that we're an organization that runs on public donations. So it's pretty exciting. And since we opened, we've cared for over 50,000 wild birds.
4: What?
6: Wow. Injured and orphaned. So it's a lot of birds.
4: That's a lot of birds.
6: Typically, we care for about 2,500 and just over 2,500 every year. So it keeps us busy.
5: That is a lot of birds to care for.
4: That's a lot of birds.
5: How do you do that? How does that work? How do you find orphaned birds or birds that are injured, and how do you care for them? What does that look like?
6: Well, the general public bring the birds to us, and so because we don't have the resources to be able to go and capture birds, but people bring them to us. It's amazing to see. I mean, we've had people drive 3 to 4 hours just to bring us a bird, which is extremely touching. And so they bring us injured birds, say like you accidentally hit a wild bird with your car or a wild bird hits your window. People bring them to us and we provide them with medical care with the intention of releasing them back into the wild afterwards.
4: Oh, that's a beautiful mandate. It's so interesting. Tell us, what kind of birds do

0: treat. You can, wild birds in general, I think, are probably pretty diverse. What is that kind of patient group that, in fact, you're working with?
1: Yeah, that's a good question. We care for over 115 species typically a year. Wow. Our specialization is in songbirds, the little cute guys like the American robin or northern cardinal. Hmm. We also work with aquatic birds, so herons, gulls, geese, and then mergansers, anything and everything essentially that's a bird, other than birds of prey and pigeons. And so we have quite a few variety. The other bird we specialize to is the threatened, in the threatened chimney swift, which is a rare bird that not many people see. But their numbers have been declining, and so we've become specialists in the field for that type of species.
2: And Susan, what got you interested in this kind of work? There's often a backstory to this. There's some influence that occurred when we were much younger that got us involved in the work that we do or that influenced us in some way. Tell our listeners a little bit about what got you first interested in this field.
1: Sure, yeah. Well, I've always loved animals, big, super animal lover. And my parents are big, avid campers, so I started camping when I was only 2 weeks old, and we went almost every single weekend, and so we spend a lot of time in nature. My parents have always taught us, you know, to love nature, to be kind to people, but as well as all loving things. And I remember as a younger child, maybe I was 6 or 7, we actually found an injured Canada goose that my dad had to rescue, and that really imprinted it in my mind, that situation, just seeing the animal in distress. And at that time, it was really hard to find somewhere to bring the bird. And so that's kind of a bit of the foundation of why I started working in rehabilitation, was to be able to help those birds that in all honesty, most of them are a result of human impacts. And so by helping them, I could help reduce a bit of the impact and footprint that we're having on them.
0: That's a beautiful story. Mm-hmm. Yeah, we hear so often that it clicks back into youth.
2: And the influence of parents.
0: And the influence of parents.
1: For sure.
0: And beautiful story about actually at 6 years old, I can just picture it, mm-hmm. you know, seeing this baby bird or this bird that's been injured and wanting to do something about it. You mentioned, Susan, that Le Nichoir excludes birds of prey and pigeons from care.
1: Mm-hmm.
0: Maybe you could tell us a little bit about why in the case of both types of species.
1: Sure. Well, first with birds of prey, there is a clinic already that specializes in birds of prey in the South Shore called UCROP. And so we felt that it's better to send the birds to that organization because that's their specialization. And it allows us to focus our attention on the other birds that there aren't a lot of facilities that take in the species or these groups of species. And then in terms of pigeons, we are pigeon lovers at Nichoir, but we used to actually accept pigeons. But we actually had a virus that outbroke at the center about 15, 20 years ago. And it ended up having quite a high mortality on the birds that we had on care. And so it was highly recommended by the government not to accept pigeons just because they do carry a lot of diseases that affect other bird species. And so it was a very difficult decision for us to make, but we decided that we had to make it for the other birds. So,
2: You know, that makes sense. And we want to learn more about all of the things that you're doing because we have so many more questions for you, Susan. First of all, thank you for doing this really good work. We are speaking here on CJAD 800 with Susan Wiley. She's the executive director at Le Nichoir. And we will be back with you here on CJAD right after this.
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4: The Villemarie eastbound is shut down for weekend-long construction between the De La Montagne St. Jacques exit 4 and the Otatogan entrance. Traffic is very busy just ahead of Atwater on the 136 eastbound. Keep in mind that you can get off at Guy or at Atwater. Suggested TQ detour is St. Antoine eastbound. A bit of volume across the beginning of the outbound side of the Champlain Bridge. 20 westbound, some volume around Angrignon. Clermont exit and entrance to and from both sides of the 138. That is another weekend-long closure. DeCary northbound has filled in its length. 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
0: It's Saturday, so it's time for Difference Makers. Welcome back, CJAD audience. We're so delighted to have you. I'm James Hughes. He's Sam Watts. We're your co-hosts on Difference Makers every Saturday from 12 to 1. We're speaking to Susan Wiley, who is the executive director of Le Nichoir, which is a nonprofit organization that provides care and treatment for injured or orphaned wild birds. Welcome back to Difference Makers, Susan Wiley.
1: Hi.
0: Yes, thank you so much for staying on the line. We really appreciate it. Just before the break, we were talking about pigeon care. And for, you know, very good and justified reasons, Le Nichoir has decided not to provide care to them. But surely there is some care provided to this often forgotten and unloved bird here in the city of Montreal. What would one of our listeners do if they found an injured pigeon?
1: Okay, so sometimes people do call us and we provide advice over the phone. So we try to provide as much information as we can to help that individual. But also there's other organizations that do accept pigeons in the province, other rehabilitation centers and animal shelters. And so what an individual would do would call their local municipality to see, one, if the municipality has a contract with a local animal shelter, because in some cases they will take these birds. But they can also go on online on the government Quebec government website to find a list of rehabilitators, and that'll provide their contact information that they can call these individuals to see if they can take the bird.
2: Yeah, and it sounds like that's an interesting option. And one of the things that you mentioned earlier is that you deal with a lot of songbirds, and I'm just curious to know what's the average amount of time, if that there is such a thing as an average amount of time, that it takes to rehabilitate and to help an injured bird get back to the point where you can release that bird into the wild.
1: Yeah, I mean, most individuals spend an average of 27 days in care.
2: Wow. That's okay. That's shorter than I would have thought, but that's good. And
1: yeah.
2: So what are the kinds of things that you do at Le Nichoir that makes sure that these birds are able to be reintegrated back into the wild?
1: So what happens is we get birds for a variety of reasons. It could be whether they're young and they're abandoned, if they've been oiled, if they've hit windows. And so what we do is we provide the bird with an examination, I think I'd mentioned earlier, and we provide them with medical care. Medical care includes x-rays. We run fecal exams. We can provide them with pain relief, because a lot of these birds are in pain, even though they're not showing it necessarily. Because if you think in the wild, if they show that they're in pain, often they'll get eaten by predators.
0: Mm.
1: And so what we do is we evaluate the bird and observe them and provide them with a treatment plan. In most cases, they stay about 27 days, because a lot of the birds we're getting, about 50% of them are young, and so we're hand-raising them. And then if their adults are coming in with, say, wing injuries or fractures, but bones actually calcify pretty quickly, because if you think in the wild, if a bird were to have a broken wing for a long period of time, they likely also get eaten by a predator.
2: Mm.
1: So calcification of bones only starts in a couple of days, so it's pretty quick. And so that's why the average stay is only about 27 days. But we have had patients here that are, you know, have been here to 4 to 6 months, especially those that miss migration in the winter, will overwinter these individuals.
0: So Le Nichoir itself as an organization, what is its licensing to be able to offer these, what are essentially medical interventions? Does it take a certain type of recognition by our federal or provincial governments to be able to provide these kinds of activities?
1: It does, and that's actually, it's a really good question, because a lot of people don't realize that you need licensing to care for most wildlife. So we have a permit from the federal and the provincial government, and that requires that we have access to a veterinarian. It requires that we have biologists on site, and there's a lot of other requirements that we need to fulfill in order to keep our license. So every bird that comes in has a file. Like if you were to bring your dog to the vet, we keep track of all the treatments, and we have to submit all this information at the end of the year to the government.
2: Well, that's interesting. How many birds do you have at Le Nichoir at any given moment in time, on average?
1: It's very seasonal. So our busiest months, we get 50% of our admissions between June and the end of August. During that time, we can have over 500 individuals on site at one time. So it's, you can imagine it can get pretty crazy here. but during the winter, it's about, like, say, about 20 to 50 individuals.
0: And do the birds, during the rehabilitation process at your facility, are they interacting with each other, or are they more caged and separated? How does it work from a, if you will, a geographic point of view within the confines of Le Nichoir?
1: Yeah, so most of the species, like within species, we keep the different species apart. Because if you think of some birds feed at different trophic levels, so like a swallow is an aerial insectivore versus like a duck that's on the ground all the time. So we want to make sure we don't mix these different species in case of a disease transmission and exposing to birds to diseases they haven't come in contact with before. But also it depends on the time of year. It depends whether some birds are solitary, so like a heron won't tolerate being housed with another heron, while a duck, you could put them with 20 other ducks. And so it's really important to understand the natural history of that individual bird in order to decide whether he should have conspecifics or not.
2: Yeah, now one of the things that we talked about off air was that you did a bit of a rescue thing with a loon once. Now, of course, everybody in Canada loves loons. We trade in loonies. Tell us a little bit about loons and your loon stories.
1: Yeah, so loons are really special birds. To be honest, they're extremely difficult to care for in captivity. And the reason for that is, if you know a loon, they spend most of their life on water. And so we have to be able to mimic that. And that means keeping them in pools and keeping the water very clean so they don't lose their waterproofing. And so every fall, we receive loons. And it's kind of interesting, because what happens is when the asphalt gets wet, it's very shiny sometimes. And so these birds actually land on the asphalt or on roads thinking that it's water.
0: Oh, wow.
1: Yeah.
0: Oh,
1: and because
0: gosh.
1: Their legs are so placed so far on their back, they're not able to walk. So I don't know if you've ever noticed that, but you've never seen a loon walking on the ground?
2: No.
0: Never.
6: Exactly. And it's because they're adapted to only swim. And so they're essentially stranded on the pavement. And so these birds are brought to us.
2: Wow.
6: And so we get a couple a year.
0: Well, I'm shocked. I never thought of that.
2: That's interesting. And, you know, we're talking with Susan Wiley, the executive director of Le Nichoir. And, Susan, you are one of those difference makers out there. And you're making a difference in the lives of about 3,000 birds a year. And we're so grateful that you took the time out to speak with us here on Difference Makers. If someone wants to get in touch with you, how can they find Le Nichoir?
6: Thank you. Yeah, the best is to look at our website at lenichoir, lenichoi.org. We have a really great FAQ section on there, so if you find a bird and you're not sure if you should rescue it or not, you can go on our website, and there's lots of information there for you.
2: Well, thank you so much, and thank you for being part of our show today. 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We've been speaking with Susan Wiley from Le Nichoir, and we will be back right after this.
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23: The SQ, along with Montreal, Laval, and Quebec City Police, have arrested 23 men, all in connection with a massive child sexual abuse material investigation. They were arrested in a series of raids across the province.
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4: Premier Christine Fréchette is in Paris this weekend for her second overseas mission. The Premier is hoping to take advantage of European military investment by securing defense contracts for the province. A 16-year-old girl is seriously injured after her scooter was struck by an oncoming vehicle in Quebec City. Police say the driver of the car was arrested for driving under the influence of alcohol. And at least 80 people have died in Congo's new Ebola disease outbreak. Authorities also say health workers are racing to intensify screening and contact tracing to contain the disease. Officials first confirmed the outbreak yesterday, reporting 65 deaths. For more news, including why more people under 50 are getting colorectal cancer, at ctvnewsmontreal.ca. 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
5: TCAN eastbound, a bit of volume boarding the eastbound Ilotort Bridge and then in Montreal, Côte-de-Liesse over to St. Croix. Stop and go on the Met westbound ahead of Puneuf into Ducarry northbound north of Côte Saint-Luke. In terms of weekend long closures, Ville-Marie eastbound shut down between exit 4 and Ottetogan. So you will be forced off there. De La Montagne Saint-Jacques suggested detour is via Saint-Antoine eastbound. We do have a backlog. You can opt for Guy or Atwater. 15 northbound, a bit of volume as you make your way north of De La Vérendrye. Also, Clermont exit and entrance to and from the 138 east and westbound shut down. Regarding the REM, the West Island branch, it is a free ride until 6 o'clock today and tomorrow. Official opening is on Monday. 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
4: Your Dormez-vous Weather Center forecast. A mix of sun and cloud today with a high of 23. A chance of showers this evening with a low of 14. More sun tomorrow with a high of 22. And cloudy with a chance of showers on Monday with a high of 24. Right now it is sunny and 18 degrees downtown. Your next CTV News update is at 1 o'clock.
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0: Well, welcome to Difference Makers. I'm James Hughes. I'm with Sam Watts in the CJAD studio. This is CJAD 800 News Talk Radio. We're absolutely delighted to have you with us on the show. This, in many ways, Sam, is a bit of a nature show, isn't
2: yes.
0: it?
2: Yes.
0: We had just a wonderful discussion with Susan from Le Nichoir. Talking birds.
2: Yes, and you see, part of the thing that we talk about difference makers here in our city is people can make a difference in a variety of different ways. It's you can care for your neighbors or you can care for the birds in your neighborhood, and both are important. And so we've got a really interesting second guest for this show, don't we?
0: It's almost the perfect compliment to Susan's interview. This is our opportunity to speak with David Rodrigue, who is the executive director of the absolutely fabulous Eco Museum out in Saint-Anne de Bellevue. David joined the Eco Museum over 30 years ago. Three decades. That's amazing. Today, he is the executive director of the organization. His background is that he is a biologist specialized in herpetology with a master's in business administration, making him absolutely the perfect ED for the Eco Museum. He is one of the people that has pioneered efforts to protect reptiles and amphibians in the province. David, welcome to Difference Makers.
7: Thank you very much. Very happy to be here with you.
0: We're delighted to have you. As I was telling you before, the Hughes family are just huge fans of the Eco Museum. We've been there over the years, all generations, and just adore being there. But many of our listeners maybe haven't. So maybe you could tell us a little bit about the Eco Museum. It's been around for a while. Maybe tell us a little bit about its history and especially what its mandate is.
7: Right. So the Eco Museum is actually a zoo, although not a conventional zoo and what how people perceive it. So you'll hear people say it's a zoo, but it's not a zoo. We have, I guess, our own very unique way of approaching things and animals and doing the programs and what we do. So we keep everything very natural. And essentially, we're a nonprofit organization that has a mission, very simple one, that's based on environmental education, wildlife conservation, and animal well-being. And what we do here is we put the three together in many various ways to help, essentially to help bridge people and animals and help people understand why we are so dependent on one another. And it really, it's as simple as that. We do a lot around that, but at the end of the day, we help bridge people and animals by bringing them in close proximity. And we go from there, really. We work from that moment. So we're actually an organization that will welcome people here at the Eco Museum Zoo. We're open 364 days of the year. And the reason we do that is that the animals, living animals that we have in our care, are all animals from Quebec. So they're all local animals. We're exclusively dedicated to Quebec's wildlife in everything we do, from the care that we give those animals, or the animals that we have in our care, I should say, to the education programs that we do and the extensive conservation work that we do out in the field, not here at the zoo, but out in the field, in the wild, basically.
2: Yeah, and I'm interested in the education programs that you do. I'm sure our listeners want to hear more about that, because my sense is that virtually every school on the island of Montreal has probably been out to the Eco Museum. But tell us a little bit about what you do for young people, because I get the sense that if young people are educated early enough about the way in which animals and humans need to interact and the importance of animals, that they'll end up being better people for that education. So tell us a little bit about what you do there in that area.
7: I think you just put your finger right on it, and in how, what we do and why we do it. And we have education, an extensive education program. So over, I guess, 25 different programs that we call, that's within the formal programs, because of course we welcome over 140,000 people a year here on site. And we do have various forms of raising awareness and education programs and activities that we direct towards the general public visiting. But as far as formal programs go, we're very oriented towards youth, and we get good year, bad year, I guess between 30 and 35,000 kids that go through the programs formally. A lot of them with their school. And as you said, it's essentially what we try to do is to teach them today about the difference they can make later on. And the reality is, it's much easier to talk with a child that's still learning than it is to talk to an adult, in the sense that adults are more resilient, I guess, where it's harder for us to change the way we do things or to look at it differently. And 20 years down the road, all those kids that we see year in, year out will be the ones running other nonprofit organizations, working in the government, heading companies. And if we can make a difference now in how they might perceive the environment and might change the way they do things down the road, I think that's the way we can make a real societal change.
0: I can tell you that Sam is nodding.
2: Well said.
0: Firmly, and as am I. So true to have that sensitivity early on. Tell our listeners, if you would, David, about the physical site, because it's not a typical zoo, as you say. Maybe describe it to us, and then describe the residents of that space.
7: Right. So we have about 100 species of animals in our care. And we have in our care everything from fish, reptiles, amphibians, mammals, various birds of prey, ducks, herons. So all again, all from Quebec. And we have an area that we've been nurturing from the very first days, actually before the Ecomuseum actually opened in 1988. So the land was acquired in 1981 and the restoration started. We're actually sitting on what was used when they built the Highway 40 in 1963. This was the dumping ground. So we rebuilt over that. We revegetated everything. So you come here, it looks like a very natural area. We try to keep it like that. And we integrate the living spaces for the animals within there. But none of that was there before. So 80% of the trees were actually, we just restored the habitat. And this is what we use for the animals. So when people visit, they get a chance to walk around in natural settings. They get a chance to see the animals in their living spaces, and we try to make it as much as we can in, so that it becomes a very unique, I guess, intimate connection between the people and the animals. And I guess one of the main things that defines us in the fact that we prioritize animal well-being, and I think that's a very important point to make, that I should make now, but I consider it to be a very big privilege that we have to work with live animals, to connect with people. Because when you do so, I mean, when you get a person close to an animal, whether that person is 3 years old or 95 years old, it's unavoidable. There's an emotional reaction that happens there. It's called biophilia. We all react to other living beings. And when people are in that state, they're much easier to talk to. So that's when we go in and we talk and we educate. And that's a privilege to be able to do that with these animals that we have in our care. But with the privilege comes a very strong responsibility of their well-being. And we don't compromise on that in any possible way. And one of the things that defines us when people visit is that the animals, if they wish to, can actually disappear from view as long as and often as they want. And I would argue that they're actually more visible because of that, but we don't force them to be visible. So you might actually come and visit and not see the river otters, for example, which everybody loves. But I think people understand that, and they appreciate us for that. But it's a very important defining point for us. So all of that is spread over 11 hectares or acres. I mix them up every time. Yeah. for the site. And we have an education pavilion where we run the programs out of and also on site. But most of the visit, when people come, it's actually outdoors. And that's, again, 364 days a year. So you dress up for the weather and you see the animals in the same weather as you
2: get
7: are.
2: Get a chance to connect. And we want to talk more about those educational programs and some other aspects of the Eco Museum once we are back on air. But we're going to take a break and we'll be back on CJAD 800 right after this.
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5: The Villemarie eastbound is very busy. From Guy, you will be forced off at exit 4, De La Montagne, Saint-Jacques, as the Villemarie eastbound is shut down between that point and Ottawa. So both of the tunnels. Guy exit at the moment, not a bad option for you. Recommended detour is a St. Antoine eastbound. 20 westbound, that is thickened up before Angrignon over to First Avenue. DeCary northbound, some intermittent volume north of NDG. The Met westbound, Lacadie over to DeCary, as well as between Avio and Papineau. Things on the West Island not doing too badly. There is a little bit of a slowdown boarding the eastbound side. of the Illotort Bridge. And we do have another closure for the weekend, Hanmaa exit and entrance to and from the 138 east and westbound. Fuel up this weekend. 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
0: Welcome back to Difference Makers. We are speaking to the wonderful David Rodrigue, who's the executive director of the Eco Museum out in St. Anne de Bellevue. Thanks for being with us on the show, everyone. This is, of course, CJAD 800, News Talk Radio. The Difference Makers is a show that shines a light on leaders just like David, every Saturday from 12 to 1. And we're going to continue speaking with David right now. Just a wonderful interview. We finished off the last segment talking about biophilia, which is a condition. I'd never heard the name of it, but I get it. When you're actually in connection with nature and feeling the love, there's the name for it, Sam.
2: That's, well, animal therapy, too. We often talk about whether it's horses or dogs or cats or whatever you know, into some of our institutions, some of our facilities, we'll bring animals from time to time, and it has a calming effect.
0: Very good point.
2: On people. And so when people go out and visit the Eco Museum, they're bound to have the same sort of phenomena. They'll get that effect that David spoke about.
0: No question. And we know now that the Eco Museum has been around since 1981, a little over 50 years, am I counting that correctly? 20 plus 20, almost 50 years of activity. For it to have another 50 years of activity, 40, 50 years of activity, we need it to continue to be funded properly. David, how is it funded today, your institution?
7: That's a very good question. It's actually funded in two different but complementary ways. In a sense that we are open to the public, and the public can visit, again, 364 days a year. And coming through the door and paying the admission fee is how we operate the organization. The development, so meaning the buildings, the living spaces for the animals, everything we manage to do for the well-being of the animals, so the animal care facilities, which are off public view, but all of that comes through private funding that we have to go reach out and get through donors, whether they be individuals or foundations. So people that see value and the importance in what we do enough to come forward and contribute money. And this is how we've progressed, developed, and built over the years. And the support has been greater and greater through time as people see and discover what we do and basically decide that it is something that's important and should be supported.
2: Well, that's so worthwhile, the work that you're doing. And so we would encourage our listeners here on Difference Makers to support the Eco Museum, because it's one of those things in Montreal that is making a difference here in our city. And David, I'm just curious, and I'm sure our listeners are too, that you've been involved in this field for well over 30 years now. What was it that got you first interested in the care of animals and specializing in herpetology? Tell us a little bit about that.
7: That's an interesting one. My answer would be, what got me into that is what should happen to every child ever in life, and which doesn't happen very often anymore, which brings it back to the work that we're trying to do in reconnecting people. So for me, it was at a very young age, and I guess it explains why I later on specialized with reptiles and amphibians, but it was finding a garter snake that I actually came across and picked up. I just picked it up, and for me, the contact was a very defining moment, and as I continue it on, I guess naturally went towards the field, the broad field of ecology or environment or animals, and this is really where it all started for me, and it informed a lot of the decisions that I made later on in my life. And then I came across the Eco Museum Zoo in its infancy in 1992, and it opened in 1988 to the public, and I fell in love, and I still am today. So that's really how it started for me.
0: Beautiful. It started with a garter snake.
2: Yeah.
0: Yeah. Nice.
7: It did.
0: Nice. Tell us about the conservation mandate, that component of the Eco Museum. I'm sure our listeners would love to hear about how you go about fulfilling it in real time.
7: Yes, and it is one of the fields where a lot of people are not aware of, and it's an important one to know. We do a lot of conservation work, again, completely dedicated to native species of wildlife and habitat, so from Quebec, but we do a lot of scientific work out in the field. So we have a wide range of activities, but we focus a lot on herpetofauna, to link to the word that you said before, which was herpetology, but to reptiles and amphibians, although not exclusively. But we do, within that program, we do scientific field research to acquire data on the ecology, natural history, distribution of wildlife. And then we go from there, and we, for most species or group, we try to do the full circle. So we work towards developing conservation management plans, then start implementing those plans, improving and managing habitats for species or conditions for these species within their habitats. And we go the whole way around, all the way to private land stewardship. So we actually work with private landowners to help them understand when there are, for example, endangered species or threatened species that are in their land, and bring them towards voluntary conservation programs with their land. So we really try to do the whole circle. This is done through biologists that we have on staff. So we have 5 on staff that work, again, out of here, but the work is done in the field. And I think an important point to make is that people, when they're visiting, to link with your previous question about funding, when people walk through the door, they actually contribute to the operations of the organization, allowing us to be here, to exist, and to carry forward the mission, but they actually contribute directly to the research work that we do, the conservation work that we do out in the field. And that is something that's super important to be aware of, because whether people know it or not, it's a choice that they're making, and it's part of making a responsible choice in what you consume or don't consume. And whenever you visit an organization that has animals and human care, you're making a choice that you're supporting the well-being, or how the well-being of these animals is approached, and whether they do conservation work or not, you're supporting it as well. So it's a very important choice to make.
2: And we're speaking with David Rodrigue, who's the executive director of the Eco Museum here in Montreal. And we have 2 very quick final questions for you, David, as we've got you here on Difference Makers. The first one is, what is your favorite animal?
7: Golden eagle. I'm
0: sure. I knew it.
7: To name a golden eagle.
2: I'm sure that's
7: for many reasons.
2: Fascinating animal. And thank you for that answer. Now, here's the other one. And this is an easier one for you, because we want to know, if listeners want to get in contact with the Eco Museum, how can they do that?
7: Well, we have our website. So simply, to make it very easy, typing in Zoo Eco Museum will bring people directly to our website, where you can find information about reaching out to us, coming to visit. Everything's there, all the information about the schedule, which is, we're pretty much open all the time. So everything is there, and we're an easy reach for anybody on the island or around the island. The REM is coming soon, making it even easier.
0: That's right, yeah.
7: So it's really, and it's an experience, because people, the other comment people will make is, they'll be here and they'll say, wow, we're on the island of Montreal. Yes, yeah. You are, and you're, you know, surrounded by wildlife and natural habitat.
2: Amazing stuff. And David Rodrigue, you are one of the difference makers here in this city. So thank you for being part of our program today. We really appreciate it. And
7: thanks to you.
2: It's fun. We get to do this every Saturday, James and I, and we pause here. And on behalf of my co-host, James Hughes, I want to say thank you to Marco, who's in the booth and makes us sound good, and to Dean and Dario and Andrew and Max, and to our fabulous producers, Sophie Shields-Rivard, who does all of the legwork to help to make this show possible. And to you, our CJAD listeners, we're very grateful to you. 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And until next time, next Saturday, we invite you, the listeners, to go out there and be generous, be kind, and be a difference maker.
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2: Good afternoon, it's 1 o'clock. I'm Dario DeFelice with your CTV News update. Currently 19 degrees, weather details in minutes. Here's what's making news right now. Quebec Premier Christine Fréchette is arriving in Paris today. She is expected to meet with French President Emmanuel Macron on Monday. Fréchette will be accompanied by the Minister for International Relations, Christopher Skeet, and the Minister of Culture, Mathieu Lacombe. The Premier's mission to Paris also has an economic aspect, as she wants Quebec to increase its exports to France, specifically targeting the defense and strategic minerals sector. She will also be meeting with several business leaders over the next few days of her trip. Thousands of commuters are on the new Western branch of the REM this weekend ahead of its official launch on Monday. From 9 a.m. to 6 p.m. today and tomorrow, riders can access the new branch for free. The four new stations serve several areas on Montreal's West Island, including Pointe Claire, Kirkland, and Saint-Anne-de-Bellevue. And with the REM expansion, officials say they have seen a growing number of daily users thanks to the Habs being in the NHL playoffs. REM operator Pulsar says the playoff games have increased ridership to roughly 104,000 daily rides. The Habs play Game 6 tonight at the Bell Center against the Buffalo Sabres. Puck drop is at 8 o'clock and you can catch the game on TSN 690. Israeli airstrikes have killed a Hamas leader who Israel say was a planner of the October 7 attacks in 2023. AP correspondent Donna Warder reports.
3: In Gaza City, mourners carried to a mosque the body of Izz el-Din el-Haddad, the leader of Hamas's military wing. The Israeli military says el-Haddad was one of the last surviving architects of the October 7, 2023 Hamas-led attacks that triggered the war. There supposedly is a ceasefire between Israel and Hamas, but it remains fragile, and the top diplomat overseeing it says it has stalled because of the deadlock over disarming Hamas. Gaza has seen Israeli fire practically every day, with more than 850 people killed in the Palestinian territory since the ceasefire went into effect in October, according to Gaza's health ministry. I'm Donna Warder.
2: And a military diver working to recover the bodies of a group of Italian divers from an underwater cave in the Maldives has died. Here's ABC's Rachel Scott.
4: A high-risk operation to recover the bodies of several Italian scuba divers in the Maldives has now been suspended due to bad weather. Officials in Italy believe the five divers were killed while attempting to explore an underwater cave at least 160 feet below the surface on Thursday. Search teams were called in when the team failed to resurface. Only one body has been recovered so far in that search.
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5: Villemarie eastbound is heavily congested east of Guy. This is due to the closure between exit 4 and Atitogan. So all traffic is being forced off at the De La Montagne Saint-Jacques exit. You can get off before at Guy or Atwater. And the suggested detour is St. Antoine eastbound. Dakar northbound is slow mover. A bit of volume, Ville St. Pierre over to First Avenue on the westbound 20. Another closure is the Clément exit and entrance to and from the 138 east and westbound, the Mercier Bridge. That is the case until Monday at 5. Dakar northbound carrying quite a bit of volume. Things are working well on the West Island. 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Next report, 1:15.
2: Your Dormez-vous Weather Center forecast. A mix of sun and cloud today with a high of 23. A chance of showers this evening with a low of 14. Sunny once again tomorrow with a high of 22. And cloudy with a chance of showers on Monday with a high of 24. Right now it is sunny and 19 degrees downtown. 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
9: Welcome to another

0: being done in Hamilton. It's an international study, but Hamilton is the Canadian center, and it's looking to see if a new device might potentially be able to decrease the risk of stroke in patients who have atrial fibrillation.
1: So the first thing I heard when Alice brought this story to me, she said, it's a coffee filter. It's the same kind of coffee filter that you use to like to brew coffee. So that in and of itself, I'm like, that's a pretty big thing. So obviously it's not like that. What exactly is it, and how do they imagine this will actually work?
0: Yeah, I mean, you know, listen, God bless the peer departments of hospitals. They sometimes come up with some great analogies. Basically what this is a device that's essentially like a metal coil, and they would insert it into your carotid arteries, which are the arteries that run alongside your neck. That's where you can feel your pulse in your neck. So they would insert it there, because what happens when you have atrial fibrillation, which is a heart arrhythmia, is that it increases the risk of stroke because you have tiny clots that form in the upper chambers of your heart, and they can shoot out of your heart, up the carotid arteries into your brain and cause a stroke. And so the idea is, if you can put a coil there that will, you know, act like a coffee filter, it will block the clots from getting up into your brain and causing a stroke, and obviously help people by decreasing the burden that goes along with having a stroke, even a small one.
1: Well, what have we done up until now to treat this or deal with this?
0: So, I mean, the standard practice is to give patients blood thinners. And most patients, I mean, a lot of patients have atrial fibrillation. It's a very, very common arrhythmia. I could fill my day seeing nothing but patients with atrial fibrillation. It used to be that we used to give them a blood thinner called Coumadin, which was very effective but very cumbersome because it required multiple blood tests to check the levels. And about 10 years ago, we got a new class of medications that are much more stable pharmacologically, so you can give somebody a fixed dose and you don't have to check the blood level. So now we just give patients blood thinners, and they are, you know, pretty effective overall, but there are still a small number of patients that get strokes despite the fact they're on blood thinners, because there still is some residual stroke risk.
1: So in the event, and as I said, if we said off the top, this is sort of ongoing right now, this research is being conducted. I read somewhere, which is to me, when you said we're going to put it in your neck, the same place you can feel your pulse, it says the procedure takes all of 5 minutes and does not require sedation?
0: Yes, that's what they say. Because here's the thing, those arteries are actually very superficial, meaning you can access them with simply a needle. So, I mean, we do interventions like this regularly. The point is, it's not open heart surgery that you don't have to crack your chest. So if you don't have to crack somebody's chest, you don't have to sedate them, you don't have to put them on a ventilator. It can be done in because it's so superficial and so easily accessible, you actually can do it relatively quickly within basically as a, you know, same day procedure almost.
1: And so the idea would be, once this becomes sort of, if it does become a standard, you insert this coil as you described it, and it stays in there forever? How does that work?
0: Yeah, well here's what we're going to have to see, because, you know, in theory, it sounds like a great idea. We'll have to see what happens in practice, because this type of technology is not completely new. We do have vascular filters that we sometimes use. It's just that we tend to put them into veins. So anybody who's ever had a blood clot in their legs, who is at risk for the blood clot going to their lungs, might have gotten something called an IVC filter. This type of filter that you would put in the inferior vena cava, the large vein that runs through your abdomen up into your heart. Those can be removed. They can be temporary. We tend to leave them in long term. It sort of depends on the situation. But because atrial fibrillation is a chronic condition, because your stroke risk is never going to go away, it probably would remain there long term. But these are the types of things that have to sort of get worked out and to see what the optimal use of this device would be, if it actually reduces the risk of stroke at all, right? In theory, it should, but we have to see in practice, does it actually make a big difference?
1: So the one thing I want to just go back to what you just said. So if you have this condition, this is something you live with. This is not about treating it and it goes away.
0: No, you can actually burn the arrhythmia away. There is what's called an ablation procedure. So you can actually burn the heart cells where the arrhythmia comes from, and it can actually really improve your symptoms. But the stroke risk never really goes away. In fact, it just goes up with time as we age. So the need for blood thinners is more or less a lifelong thing. And so it's going to be interesting to see what impact this has. Right now, the trial is being done on patients who are already on blood thinners. So for anybody who thinks you might be able to get this and stop your blood thinners, I'm a little bit dubious of that, because blood thinners are so effective. I think this is going to be most useful for that category of patients who take blood thinners, had a stroke despite the fact that they were on blood thinners, or can't take blood thinners for some reason. So it's really going to be for that very high-risk, complicated patient.
1: So just to repeat,

0: Just to sort of repeat what you just said, the idea that even if this does work and this proves to be something you can do for patients, you know, who this would be, you know, treatment for, does not necessarily mean if they're on blood thinners, they get to come off, even if this is successful.
1: Right, because here's the thing. As much as people hate blood thinners because they bruise more easily and when they cut themselves, you know, you bleed a little bit more easily, they are really effective. And the minute we got this new class of medications that doesn't require blood monitoring, far and away, this is a pretty easy thing to treat, all things considered, as unpleasant as it is for the, you know, people who have to this recurrent bruising. So I think it's going to be very, very hard for this device to be vastly superior to the blood thinners we have right now, but we'll wait and see. That's why we do studies.
0: Last thing I want to get to, because of course it's in the news every day now, you know what I'm talking about, the hantavirus or hantavirus, however it's officially correctly pronounced. We know there were four Canadians. Some of them are already, I guess, either self-isolating or they're being treated in, I think, British Columbia. But of course, now everybody gets anything. It's like, well, is it hantavirus? Is it? First of all, up until this story on the cruise ship, how common was this?
1: So it's not very common in Canada. Over the course of 25 years, we've had about 100 cases in Canada of this. So it's not new by any stretch of the imagination, but it does happen. And it's much more common in other parts of the world, like China and, you know, Asia, South America, stuff like that.
0: Okay. And with respect to people now worried about whether this is spreading, what's the concern here? How, you know, legitimate is that or concerning is that?
1: Well, I don't think it's legitimate at all. I mean, I think that the reason why people are drawing parallels is because this is a virus that they've never heard of before. Right. It's not new, but they never heard of it. It happened on a cruise ship. People are saying things like contact tracing and isolation. So for people who, you know, haven't really been following along, this sounds very similar to what people were saying during COVID. And they said, oh, my God, this could be the next COVID. But, you know, the fact that it happened on a cruise ship is pretty much where the similarities end. It's a different virus transmitted differently, completely different viral family, not very easily spread from human to human. So, I mean, the likelihood that this is going to be a global pandemic is, you know, as close to zero as you can probably get.
0: Okay. With respect that I asked this yesterday, we had someone on talking about this. I heard Dr. Bonnie Henry, right, talking about this as well. The idea that you're in self-isolation, I think they said for 21 days, which seemed like an awfully long period. But I heard that, I think she mentioned this yesterday, this thing can take 8 weeks before it even it shows up as something you've ended up with.
1: Yeah, the incubation period is very long, which is what's making it particularly challenging. I mean, the average is 2 weeks, but it can be as long as 6 to 8 weeks. And so that's why you're seeing this isolation period being extended as far as it can.
0: Okay. Well, so we'll leave it at that, I guess. And hopefully that allays some people's fears. It's not going to be the next COVID?
1: No.
0: Okay.
1: No.
0: For sure, it's not going to be that.
1: I give you my written guarantee, as much as that's worth.
0: Yeah, which is, well, we'll see. Dr. Chris Labos, thank you so much. I appreciate it.
1: My pleasure.
0: Take good care. All right, so there you go. I think that issue with the stroke, if it works, is obviously great. And the problem isn't I didn't know this, the stuff you learn. If you're prone to this, it doesn't go away. This is something you have to treat for the rest of your life, right? Either with blood thinners as it stands now or possibly with this device, if in fact it ends up, you know, being proven in the study that they're doing now. But that's potentially great news.
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3: On the West Island, there is a collision after St. John's Road. So we are seeing a volume through that sector. 20 westbound delays Angrignon over to First Avenue. Weekend-long road work closing down the Clement exit and entrance to and from the 138. East and westbound, and a very busy drive on the eastbound side of the Ville Marie, where you will be forced off at exit 4. That is the De La Montagne Saint Jacques exit. Your entrance into both tunnels closed down for the weekend. So your suggested TQ detour via exit 4 is Saint Antoine eastbound. But certainly you can get off at any of the exits that come before Atwater or Guy. 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
0: When we talk about spring cleaning, we usually talk about spring cleaning your home, your car, whatever it happens to be. And I saw an article and I thought, wow, this is such a great idea. What about spring cleaning your digital life? Your computer, if you're on it every day, your laptop, whatever. And, you know, I think a lot of the stuff that ends up being there just kind of sits and you never even think twice about it. But some of that stuff eats up a lot of space. Some of it is potentially dangerous. So who better than Carmi Levy, our CTV tech analyst, to give you an idea of what it is you could and should be doing that will make your computer life, your digital life, maybe a little bit easier and pretty free up some space at the same time. Carmi, thanks so much for coming on.
19: Good to be with you, Aaron. Thanks for having me.
0: I have a couple of categories. So let's start with the way you go through this. Number one, and it's always an issue, right? Especially when you haven't done this in a long time, storage space. How do you free up storage space?
19: Yeah, and that's important because as you get close to the limit of your device, it starts to slow down and it might crash more often. It kind of gets laggy and janky. So what you do is on an iPhone, you'd go into settings, then general, then iPhone storage, and it'll actually show you which apps, which files, which types of services are consuming the most space. And most of the time it's photos and videos. And so that's a cue. Go into your photos and videos, back them up somewhere else, and then get them off of your phone. Same deal on Android devices. You go into settings, there's a storage tab that also gives you kind of like a God's eye view of what's going on in there. So you know exactly what you should be targeting first.
0: Okay, but let me, when you talk about store it somewhere else, you take it off your main computer, store it somewhere else. I mean, how do you archive it? Onto what?
19: You're probably going to need an external drive. So if you have like a big flash drive or a hard drive or a solid state drive, you'll want to use that or you might want to go get one. They're still fairly cheap and highly recommend having it. You can also use a cloud storage service. So Google Photos, Amazon Photos, Apple has iCloud, which of course is part of your Apple device. So that offers by default 5 gigabytes of storage, but you can also buy more or just get a, you know, I use a giant drive and I'm just constantly backing stuff up to it. So make sure that you back it up first, and then you can comfortably go through the device itself and start removing things and clearing off space. And remember, when you delete something, it isn't always deleted. It goes into the trash bin. You'll then have to go into the trash bin and get rid of it to actually clear off all that space
0: good
19: from
0: tip.
19: Your phone.
0: Right. You have to, that's your second step. You've deleted, and now you have to empty the deleted folder.
19: Exactly.
0: Okay.
19: but make sure that you've backed it up before you do that. You always want to make sure that you're not deleting live data that you can't get back afterwards.
0: Okay. By the way, when you talk about if you have an extra hard drive, great. I think most people don't. Something like one of the, what do they call them, thumb drives, USB keys, those will work depending if there's enough storage memory on them, right?
19: Exactly. And, older ones might not. You may have a few small ones lying around, 4 gigabytes, 8 gigabytes. It's probably not going to cut it. We're talking about the big ones in like the 500 gigs or terabyte class. Those are sort of the ones that you want to sort of put everything on. And you can go through all of your devices there with more than enough space for it. I also worry you don't want to put all your important stuff on a thumb drive that you can easily, lose out of your pocket. So make sure it's big enough that you remember where it ends up after you back everything up to it.
0: By the way, I should point out, I've heard a lot, obviously, about memory prices soaring. We know what AI has done to that. I went to the other day to buy an SD card for something that I have, which used to cost $20. It was $90.
19: Yeah, they have gone up.
0: It's crazy.
19: Yeah, but the good news is a lot of us still have a lot of these just floating around. I went through my desk drawer because I didn't want to buy a new one. And I found things that I had not seen for years, and I'm using those for my backup. So chances are you may already have that in your house.
0: Okay, let's move on to email. We probably all have, emails that are full of stuff we just ignore, and it piles up and piles up and piles up. Is it really important? Does that take up a lot of data? Should you declutter your inbox?
19: Very much so. Slows it down. From a security perspective, it's good to have a relatively clear inbox. Go into your inbox, sort it by size. That'll show the biggest stuff rising to the top. Usually things with big file attachments, your friends who keep sending you videos as attachments, get rid of those.
0: Okay.
19: Also, I like to do, I sort by either the sender, because there are some sources that I, don't necessarily want to hear from. And those tend to pile up over time. You ignore them, but you don't delete them during the year. Then you can just whack them all off in one shot just by selecting all the same ones from a particular sender. Also look at things like mailing lists or newsletters. Those are things, if you haven't read it in 6 months, get rid of them from your inbox and then unsubscribe so it'll stop spamming you over time. That can fill up your inbox fairly quickly, too.
0: Okay. I wonder, too. I remember sometimes actually trying to go unsubscribe. A, they make it as hard to find as they possibly can. Some people at the bottom of that email, good luck with that. And then just because you unsubscribe once doesn't mean it's going to be happening the next day, right? These things can linger for a while before you stop getting them all together.
19: Yeah, I have a trick for that, though. I unsubscribe, but I also add a filter. Gmail and other services make it really easy. You add a filter, and then you automatically route those things to spam, just mark them as spam, and then delete them. That way, they may still keep coming, but you're never going to see them, and you're not going to care.
0: Okay. Next up, you mentioned about an iPhone before, the settings in there. What about, everyone's got apps. I know on my own, there's a ton of apps. I'm sure half of which I don't even use. They're just sitting there. It's too much of a pain, I guess, to get rid of them, but you should get rid of them.
19: Absolutely. If you haven't used it in a few months, or if it's sitting a few screens deep on your phone, what it's doing is collecting information in the background, and it's exposing you to security risks. So go to each of these apps, select the ones that you haven't been using, go delete the account that is connected to that app. So get rid of the account first so that you don't have personal information hanging out there, and then get rid of the app from all applicable devices. That's really important. We keep way too many apps on all of our devices, and that's a huge risk factor for future attack, and also slows your device down significantly.
0: All right. Then there's one here, a category called social media review, which means what exactly?
19: So look at all of your accounts, whether it's Facebook or Instagram or TikTok, even LinkedIn, and ask yourself, am I oversharing? Look at your privacy settings, because they're probably set to public and you don't want that. You want to dial that back so you can be selective about who sees what you post. And then take a look, do a triage, look at your older posts and ask yourself, am I embarrassed by what I posted in the past? Because you might want to get rid of some of those, just to kind of do a triage. Also look at your network. who are you following? Who's following you? Who are you connected to? Are you sure that that account is an actual human being, or is it a bot masquerading as a human being? So go through your contacts and get rid of the ones who, I don't know, maybe are constantly spamming you, or maybe you think they aren't real, or maybe they haven't posted in a whole lot of years, or maybe they're no longer with us. Get rid of those as well, because again, the bigger your network is, the more likely it is that a scammer can find you. And so you want to pull that back a little bit and then tighten your privacy settings too.
0: So here's something I didn't fully understand. It says it's worth checking which third-party apps and services have access to your accounts. Now, take Facebook, for example, right? Mm-hmm. You may have at some point just signed into something, then you don't see it because, you know, it's just not there, but it is living on your screen somewhere and it's collecting information the same way apps are. You want to take a look at those as well?
19: You absolutely do. And think about it. You get a smart home device, you get a smart doorbell, or you get a new fitness watch or a smart watch. And so when you're signing up for it, instead of creating a new account, there's a little button there that very conveniently says, sign in with your Apple account, right. Sign in with your Google account or your Facebook account. So you click on that, and then you go, okay. And next thing you know, you've used your Apple or Google or Facebook account to sign into this app, and it's connected to that account, which is a security risk. And we generally do not recommend doing that. And if you've done that in the past because it's faster, you might want to go into your Apple, your Facebook, your Google, and other accounts and look for third-party apps and services. There's a tab there, and it'll say, these are the other apps, the other services that are connected to this account. You might want to start dialing those back as well, because security risk, big time, flashing red light on that one.
0: Say that last part, say again, you want to get to it how, to see what those third-party apps are on Facebook, for example?
19: So you go into the third-party apps and services tab, and that's okay. in Google, but other platforms like Facebook and Apple have very similar in their settings menus. Just go into there, and if you're not using them anymore, get rid of them. If you're still using them, then you might want to consider setting up a specific account for that, but do be aware, whenever you link Google, Apple, or Facebook to, that fitness band that you bought, you're opening up another avenue for a scammer to get in. And so you might want to start pulling those back.
0: All right. One thing I wanted to bring up, I mentioned how expensive, of course, memory has become. And, you know, that's part of because these chips are all necessary for AI. It's just driven the price crazy. If you have a computer, an old computer, typically the advice might have been, the old story was they're supposed to become less and less expensive as time goes on. Well, that sort of particular equation is broken now. You're going to pay a lot more for a computer now. So is the idea to hold on to your other one and just buy added memory for it? What's the best advice?
19: A lot of it depends on sort of where you're at in the life cycle of your computer. But, you know, if you can hold off with the hardware that you have right now, you might want to not invest in a new machine because it will cost you more. Obviously, if your machine is stuttering and the solution is get a bigger drive and put more memory or put more RAM into it, then you don't have much of a choice. And if the computer is relatively recent, if it's 2, 3, maybe even 4 years old, probably worth considering an upgrade. If it's any older than that, you're probably worth holding onto your money and then waiting until prices come down and replacing the machine entirely. Don't put good money after bad into a machine that's, 5, 6, 7 years old. Just not worth it anymore.
0: 5, 6, 7, that's it?
19: That's geriatric.
0: Is it? Oh, no. I have to move that HP all-in-one's going to see the graveyard pretty soon, it would appear to me. Okay, Carmi, thank you so much. I appreciate it.
19: Thanks so much, Aaron.
0: That's great. Your computer now is old. If it's 5 years old, that's what we're looking at. 5, 6 years old. It's an antique. When did that happen?
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9: Good afternoon. It's 1:30. I'm Dario DeFelice with a CTV News update. Quebec Premier Christine Fréchette is in Paris for her second foreign mission. Former Canadian Ambassador to France, Stéphane Dion, says that Fréchette should be able to make concrete announcements that will benefit Quebec while in France. Thousands of police officers are being deployed in London as tens of thousands of protesters descend on the UK capital for two rival demonstrations. Police say so far 31 people have been arrested for various offenses. And Montreal's landmark amusement park is officially open for the season. La Ronde opened this morning and will be open on weekends until about mid-June, when it will go into a 7-day-a-week operation. It is the first year the park is operating under a new American company, which bought La Ronde from Six Flags last March. And with the latest from the CJAD 800 Traffic Center, watching your drive is Jill Fitzgerald.
3: Yeah, very busy on the eastbound side of the TCAN. There is a vehicle fire, or it was on fire. Maybe it has been extinguished. Closing a couple of lanes. This is happening after St. John's Road. The volume begins before St. John's Road. 20 westbound is Angrignon over to First. In terms of weekend long closures, to and from the Mercier Bridge, Clement exit and entrance, to and from the 138 east and westbound shut down. And then if you're traveling downtown, Ville-Marie eastbound, you cannot access the tunnel. You will be forced off at exit 4. Weekend long construction closing down the De La Montagne Saint Jacques exit. Traffic is congested ahead of Atwater. You can detour via Saint Antoine eastbound once you get off at De La Montagne, or get off before there at Atwater or Guy. Lease a fully electric Chevrolet Bolt for $99 per week for 48 months. 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Traffic and transit every 15 minutes on CJAD 800. Next report, 145.
9: Your Dormez-vous Weather Center forecast. A mix of sun and cloud today with a high of 23. A chance of showers this evening with a low of 14. Sunny tomorrow with a high of 22. And cloudy with a chance of showers on Monday with a high of 24. Right now it is 22 degrees downtown. Your next CTV News update is at 2 o'clock.
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24: The other day, I was playing hide and seek with my cousins, and my cousin Jeremy kept losing. 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
30: Hi, I'm CTV News Montreal's Rachel Lau, and I'm here to tell you all about Celeste Trianon. As a child of Chinese immigrant parents, Celeste has faced numerous struggles in her life, including being diagnosed with autism and gender dysphoria. But she never let that stop her from working towards greatness.
31: Lauréate est Celeste Trianon.
30: Celeste has turned her personal challenges into social activism, fighting for equality regardless of sexual orientation or gender identity. She says she wants to bring a person of color's perspective to the debate because transness isn't determined by race.
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0: It is time to check in with CJAD 800 legal contributor Chris DeMakos. Very interesting story today, Chris, we're going to discuss. And this is really interesting that you bring this up because I think most people don't even think twice about this. But here we are heading into spring. We know the weather this weekend is probably going to be nice. So the barbecues will be fired up. People, you know, will be outside. And people will be getting a lot of things done around the house. Problem with that is, also at this time of the year, by virtue of that, we start to see lawsuits coming out of nowhere. So let's deal with that. What are the most common ones and what you should be watching out for if you are one of those people who's going to be doing some of this work and you have neighbors, you have responsibilities here.
7: Right. So homeowners here in Quebec people that want to do yard work, they have this limited time frame between about end of May to June until about end of September where they try to get all their work done and enjoy as much as they can. So what happens is when everyone tries to get their work done at the same time, well, then you have conflicts. If someone says, well, I can't wait for the summer for me to enjoy my yard and just have a cup of coffee, and then the neighbor's got pools and bulldozers going and dust coming into the yard, they're saying, I mean, how can I enjoy myself when all this is going on? So in Quebec, we have an abnormal amount of legal letters that are flying back and forth between homeowners, and not just homeowners, contractors and city officials, because what's going on, according to them, is not legal. So whether it comes to putting in a pool, trees, barbecues, you name it, there's conflicts that come with it.
0: Okay, well, let's go through a couple of those. So you brought up pools, for example, right? You're putting in a pool, you had your pool, you're going ahead and doing some work around the pool. What are the issues that come up with respect to pools if you have neighbors?
7: Yeah, so the number one issue that people have with pools is the lot sizes. If you go back and look at homes that were built in the 1980s and 90s, everyone has big lots, and the homes are not as big, but now they try to cram as much home as possible on as little a lot as possible to maximize profit. So in order for someone to get it to your backyard to excavate, well, they need to tear down a fence and they need to cross over on the adjacent property line. So they're saying, hey, one second here, you're tearing down my fence and you're ruining my grass and you're having trucks come through my yard. Well, that's part of the law that forces you to allow access to your neighbor if they need to get work done. So that's a very common one. The other ones that they talk about is, when it comes to the pool equipment and where they place the pool equipment, how close it is to your line and how much noise it makes. There's like this hum that goes all night and you're trying to sleep and you hear this constant humming of the pool heater and the pool pump. So noise and access for the contractors to use your yard to be able to get to the backyard and do the pool, that's what causes the most conflict. You know, neighbors start to argue, well, why do you use my side, use the other side? It's back and forth.
0: But question, and I bring this up, it's funny because this comes up all the time, whatever we're talking about, whether it's, you know, employment or anything else, and I wonder if it applies here. If you're going to be doing this work, right, and you're going to have, you know, the landscapers come in and they have to encroach on someone else's yard, is the idea here, can you have a preemptive discussion with your neighbor to let them know what's going on? Does that actually solve anything?
7: So, again, your instincts are perfect. Yes, you can, and the law actually requires you to give the neighbor notice that your intention is to be able to use access to their land, and they have to grant you access. And if they don't, well, then a legal battle ensues. But what most homeowners do is they don't even mention it to the neighbors. And then the contractors show up one day and start ripping out the fence, which just basically, it exacerbates the situation. People get so angry. Hey, why didn't you tell me this was going to go on? I had a birthday party planned for my son or my daughter on the weekend, and now I have people pulling out a fence with bulldozers. So, yes, you should have that conversation. And the law says you have to give notice to your neighbor, not only about when it's going to happen, but what are the works are going to take place, how long are they going to last, and what they're going to do to restore the property to the condition that it was before. It's not enough just to tell them that you're going to trample over their grass. You got to let them know that they're going to be fixing your lawn and fixing the fence at their cost.
0: All right, let's move on from pools and talk about something else. In this case, a wooden fence, for example. So you wrote, you see an old wood, rotting wood fence. Why is that a lawsuit waiting to happen?
7: Whenever somebody wants to move a fence or change a fence, the line that that fence was on for many, many, many years has created almost a presumption that the one side of that fence belongs to one neighbor and the other side of that fence belongs to the other neighbor. Even if the dividing line, if you get a land surveyor and it says that that fence wasn't installed properly, the line that this old, you know, rotten fence has created might have, by law, changed the dividing line. So you usually have one neighbor that says, hey, this fence is not along the line where it's supposed to be. I want to put up a brand new fence along the line according to the cadastre plan. And the other neighbor says, hey, one second, that old rotten fence actually gave me an extra 6 inches of land now because it's been there for 20 years.
0: Right.
7: And the threshold is 10 years. I don't want you to move that fence. I want to keep it right where it is. So you start having battles about fences, and some neighbors decide to rip it out without telling the neighbor. And then there's a whole battle about where that fence was, and there's pictures. And again, what ends up happening is, whether it's a tree or a fence or a pool, they end up going to court, and they end up spending a tremendous amount of money on legal fees and experts and surveyors, all for what, at the very end, to me anyways, seems almost trivial when you look at what they were fighting over. It's more a question of principle here, but sometimes it can be as little as 6 inches of grass that people are spending $50,000 to try and salvage. So I always recommend to anyone who's in a neighbor conflict, if you go to home where you find your peace and quiet, try not making that a source of stress and legal disputes, because it can get really emotionally taxing, financially as well, but emotionally taxing if you're going home and that's a source of your stress as well.
0: By the way, to your point, dust, noise, dirt, all those things, forget the fence. I mean, yeah, that's clearly, one of those issues, but all of that, right, that contributes, to someone else's issue, if you will, to your neighbors, those are all things that could, in fact, end up in court. You're saying do end up in court.
7: They end up in court. One of the biggest ones that I've seen was a neighbor that decided to spend $100,000 on an outdoor kitchen with barbecues and stoves and the smoke and the smells and the fumes that were coming from this outdoor kitchen were getting into the neighbor's windows and rooms, and they're saying, hey, every time you decide to smoke something, I smell that all the time. Can you not put your barbecue right up against the dividing line? So it's because we're so close together now, and people are getting more elaborate with what they're doing in their backyards. They want to spend more money there, more time there. It's starting to have this ripple effect where it's affecting the people that are adjacent to that property.
0: So rule, same. You know what? Avoid the headaches. I would have asked you just before we wrap up, when these cases go to court, is there a consensus for who wins?
7: It's usually common sense. So what the courts usually rule is say, look, you are living in a neighborhood. You have to tolerate some inconvenience. You cannot be have an absolute, immune to smells or to noise. It happens. There's going to be dust up. But the neighbor that's doing the works has to take measures to limit the inconvenience, let's say, on the adjacent property. So if one person is doing the work, but they're doing everything they can to limit the dust and limit the noise and all these different things, well, then they usually are successful in defending against these suits, and vice versa. If you are someone who's making that complaint, you have to be able to show that you have tolerated what most would, but this has exceeded what is considered a reasonable inconvenience.
0: Wow, great advice, something that I hope all people are paying attention to. Chris, thanks so much. Appreciate it.
7: Thanks, Aaron.
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2: TCAN eastbound, you'll encounter some volume on the West Island as you make your way through St. John's. There has been a vehicle fire there, but things have loosened up compared to earlier. We have a major weekend long closure. Ville Marie eastbound is shut down between the De La Montagne St. Jacques exit and the Ontonagon entrance. That includes both of the tunnels, so you will be forced off at exit 4. Suggested detour is St. Antoine eastbound. A pretty heavy volume ahead of Atwater at this point. You could get off at Atwater, Guy, 15 southbound, perhaps an alternative as well. 20 westbound has delays, Angrenio over to St. Pierre. The Clement exit and entrance to and from the 138 east and westbound also a shutdown until Monday at 5. Fuel up this weekend. 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
0: You know, we spent a little bit of time talking about this potentially great get for Montreal. It is the NATO Defense Bank, which I think up until the time we started talking about it, no one really knew anything about the NATO Defense Bank, except for people perhaps who did. But now we're hearing, of course, from lots of places because Canada is going to be the site for the new bank. Problem is, there a problem, at least for Montreal. There are other cities competing beyond just Montreal. We heard the clip perhaps of Doug Ford today trying to weigh in on this and saying that he does not support this kind of talk in Ontario. Apparently, this happened last week where, you know, some people there who want to get that bank to go to Toronto were talking down Quebec, saying, well, you know, with the threat of a referendum or separation, maybe you don't want to be there. He said he would not necessarily say anything bad about Montreal, and it's a great city. But in the meantime, there's lots going on behind the scenes, which is kind of where I want to go right now. Jacques Deforge is CEO of Finance Montreal. They just sent a letter to the Prime Minister basically outlining all the reasons why this NATO Defense Bank should move to Montreal. So Jacques Deforge is on the line. Mr. Deforge, thanks for being here this afternoon. Can you, first of all, when I read CEO of Finance Montreal, for people who don't know, what is Finance Montreal?
34: Well, good afternoon, Aaron. It's my pleasure to be with you today. Well, Finance Montreal basically is what we call the cluster for the financial industry. We are an organization that has been created to promote and develop the financial sector in Quebec.
0: Okay, so you, along with others, I understand, of course, are pulling to, or pushing rather, to get this to come to Montreal. What are you pointing out in this letter that you wrote to the Prime Minister? What points are you making?
34: Well, basically, you know, you're right in mentioning that we are a large group of people working towards that goal. I mean, starting with the mayor of Montreal, the prime minister of Quebec, a lot of people in the industry, and of course the financial sector. So basically what we said to the prime minister is that Montreal is ready. Montreal is ready, and in particular its financial system. We have a very diverse and complete ecosystem of financial institutions. You've seen the list in the letter. And everybody is ready to start now to support that bank.
0: So I just took a quick look at what is in the letter. You obviously highlight a lot of different things, but one of them is, you say Montreal is one of North America's leading sustainable finance centers. What does that mean exactly?
34: Well, it might be a bit technical, but finance is changing these days, you know, with the rise of the environmental issues worldwide. Finance is more and more transforming itself to make investment and lending decisions that help to have a sustainable industry. And Montreal is the top city in North America when it comes to sustainable finance. We have, as you may know, the largest financial cooperative in North America, which is Desjardins. We have the CAES, which is one of the largest pension funds. We have two private equity funds that are sponsored by unions, which is unique in North America. This is all going in favor of sustainable finance.
0: Okay. I would ask as well, I didn't fully understand. So this letter is to our prime minister, but who makes the ultimate decision here as to where this bank goes in Canada?
34: The prime minister of Canada will ultimately decide about the location of the bank.
0: Just him on his own?
34: Well, himself and his cabinet, I guess.
0: Okay. I was under the impression that this bank, which is going to come here, will have some say as well as to where it goes, but you're implying that it doesn't?
34: I'm sure it will have its say as well, of course. I mean, this kind of institutions is looking for some specific conditions, and that's why we think Montreal is well-placed. It's about the financial system, of course, but it's also about the fact that the Montreal region is very strong on aerospace, on AI,
0: right.
34: on defense industry, and not to mention this is one of the largest international cities in North America, just behind New York and Washington. Maybe people don't know that, but there are a lot of international institutions based in Montreal.
0: Right.
34: It's a tradition of this city for many years. And as such, you know, you could even say that Montreal is comparable to cities in Europe like Brussels, for example, or Geneva.
0: Stats Canada has a brand new survey on the quality of life in Canada. And it ranks, of course, across the country, different provinces. Before we get to the big story, the national story here, because that's what it is, I think the really important story is the fact that Quebec, has once again shown up at the top of the list, which is pretty remarkable. When you consider that, I don't know, I think if there was a list, showing how many Canadians or which ones complain the most, I thought we'd be on the top of that list. So how could we be happy if we're always complaining or angry about something? But I don't know. But that's a question perhaps for another day. Regardless, I'll break it down for you. John F. Halliwell is Emeritus Professor of Economics at UBC and is founding editor of the World Happiness Report, which, by the way, the World Happiness Report came out a while ago. And if I recall, we talked about this at the time. Quebec was at the top then, too. So what's going on? I'm not sure. Mr. Halliwell, thank you so much for coming on. We appreciate it. Can you answer or even attempt to answer that question? How does a province, and you wouldn't know this because you're not here, but I can tell you that we, I think, would lead the country in, you know, moaning and groaning and complaining, yet we're still at the top of this list.
1: Well, still, the interesting thing is that 40 years ago, when they first started, StatCan first started measuring life satisfaction all across the country, Quebec was the least happy province.
0: Oh.
1: And it's been through what we call the quiet happiness revolution. Gradually, Quebecois regarded themselves as more in command of their lives and able to cooperate in producing better times for each other, and those parks in laneways are just part of it. Quebec has risen steadily up relative to the rest of Canada, and now routinely, and this year included, ranks above the other provinces.
0: Isn't that something?
1: The Atlantic provinces were originally at the top, but Quebec has sailed from the bottom right through to the top.
0: You know, you called it the Quiet Happiness Report. We actually have a thing in Quebec, you know, called the Quiet Revolution. Now we have the Quiet Happiness Revolution.
1: Exactly. So well, I stole the term.
0: Yeah, good for you. Well done. I would ask, though, if we look beyond our borders, what else did we see here beyond Quebec nationally? What provinces? Because I think Alberta, if I read this right, is towards the bottom.
1: Well, gradually, I mean, the Atlantic provinces always rank up there. And then the provinces with the really big cities tend to rank lower because people in general are, because the sense of community in big cities tends to be not as much as right. It is in the other areas. And a sense of belonging in your community is really important to have a traffic wave rather than a traffic finger. The kind of politeness and caring for others that happens more easily often in smaller communities. So Ontario, BC, and Alberta, which are the more urbanized of the other provinces, tend to be further down the list, and that continues to be the case. There may be an extra twist in Alberta now, in part because they're in conflict with each other as well as with feelings of perception about their role in the country.
0: The other thing in here, which is quite fascinating, and maybe not in a good way, the survey highlights differences in life satisfaction across different demographics. Can you break those down for us?
1: Well, I'm not sure which ones they were reporting.
0: Let me start with 25 to 54, because that surprised me. It shows they have the lowest level of life satisfaction.
1: Well, that's interesting. Traditionally, that's always true. That there is a kind of used to be a U shape in age where you start off happy when you're younger, you get into midlife pressures and not enough time to do things and a sandwich generation idea. And then gradually you get wiser and less encumbered as you pass out of middle age. So there's that U shape. In Canada and a few other countries over the last few years, the drop in youth happiness, which is what we talked about earlier in the year, has been so great in Canada and the United States and a couple of other countries that the young people are now the least happy group.
0: Yeah, which is very troubling, obviously. Do you have historical sort of precedents here? How long has that been the case? Do you know?
1: The U-shape, when we first started looking at these things at the beginning of the century with enough data to make it, has been fairly well established. Not all countries, you know, so you could imagine some countries where being old is pretty awful and others where it's pretty happy. But for the countries like the United States and Canada, that U-shape was intact until just the last few years because this drop in youth happiness has been going on, some people say, since the advent of the smartphone. And it's something like that timing.
0: Mr. Halliwell, we have to leave it at that. I thank you so much. Appreciate your time.
1: My pleasure.
0: Take care. All right, so there you go. That is not the World Happiness Report. This is a Stats Canada report, as he said. That wraps up another edition of The Week That Was here on the iHeartRadio Network. I'm Aaron Rand, and we will see you next week.
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4: Good afternoon, it's 2 o'clock. I'm Dario DeFelice with your CTV News update. Currently 22 degrees and sunny downtown. Weather details in minutes. Here's what's making news right now. Quebec Premier Christine Fréchette is in Paris this weekend for her second overseas mission. Former Canadian ambassador to France, Stéphane Dion, emphasized that Quebec has significant economic potential that needs to be developed, especially in the area of defense.
6: Elle a eu un grand succès dans son voyage aux États-Unis. Elle voudra faire la même chose en France.
4: Dion said that the premier's trip to Washington was a success and that he expects the same from this Paris trip. The former federal minister also expects that Fréchette will be making announcements in the coming days. Israeli officials say a Hamas commander who helped plan the October 7th attacks has been killed. Israel Defense Forces say that the commander was killed yesterday in a precise strike in Gaza City. CTV military analyst retired Major General David Fraser says this move puts pressure on Hamas to try and solve the war.
7: And what Israel is doing is it keeps the pressure on Hamas and Hezbollah, notwithstanding any ceasefires, that they're continuing to find these leaders and taking them out, which keeps the pressure on these two terrorist organizations. And at the same time, while they might be replaced, they'll be replaced with less experience.
4: The IDF says the commander was the head of the Hamas military wing and had surrounded himself with hostages to prevent his elimination. U.S. President Trump is defending comments he made, saying he doesn't think about Americans' finances when it comes to the Iran war. The president was asked about the comments by Fox News during an interview taped in China.
23: When people hear me say it, everybody agrees. Short-term pain, it's going to be short-term pain. But the pain is much less than people thought.
4: During the interview, Trump also said he would not let the upcoming midterm elections impact his decision-making on Iran. He reiterated that Iran can't be allowed to have a nuclear weapon. And a new project is offering mental health support for those in the hospitality industry where stress levels can be very high. CTV's Lauren Fernandez reports.
24: Chef Alexander De Prima has prepped ingredients, and the tables are set ahead of the lunchtime rush at Bistro Amerigo in NDG. Owner Stephen Marcone brings 30 years of experience to the table, but even he has felt the heat in the kitchen at times.
25: When you're in this type of environment, you're technically only good as your last plate, and so to be able to perform under that type of pressure, it's a lot for many people.
24: And it's taking a toll on those in the business, according to nonprofit The Burn Chef Project.
26: 84% of people in the hospitality industry have had a mental health event of some sort. 7 out of 10 chefs have considered leaving the industry in the last couple of years.
24: And the organization is doing something about it, offering free mental health resources online.
26: We provide psychological evaluation and services.
24: The nonprofit is focused on prevention and intervention.
4: And the support is available at theburntchefproject.com. 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
11: Traffic has cleared out on the Tecan eastbound. We had a vehicle fire after St. John's. Weekend-long closure eastbound side of the Ville-Marie. Both the Ville-Marie and the Vigée tunnels, you will be forced off at the De La Montagne-Saint-Jacques exit. Quite a lineup at the moment to the west of Atwater. You could get off at Atwater, get off at Guy if it works for you. 15 southbound, that is wide open at the moment. Also, the Clermont exit and entrance to and from the 138 and the Mercier Bridge, that also shut down until Monday at 5 o'clock. This week at Adonis, save on fresh Atlantic salmon fillet for $8.99 a pound or $19.82 per kilo. 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
2: 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Next report, 2:15.
4: Your Dormez-vous Weather Center forecast. A mix of sun and cloud today with a high of 23. A chance of showers this evening with a low of 14. Sunny once again tomorrow with a high of 22. And cloudy with a chance of showers on Monday with a high of 24. Right now it is 22 degrees and sunny downtown. 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
8: Hey everyone, welcome to Tech Talk. 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If you were not aware, the Epson EcoTank family of all-in-one printers include up to 3 years worth of ink out of the box. They're already in bottles, both black as well as the three different colors. And so up to 3 years worth of printing. And then when it is time to replace them, they're inexpensive bottles once again and not pricey cartridges. I'll tell you more about that shortly. We have a fantastic show

0: some gadget gift ideas with tech expert Mario Armstrong. All of this and more on a brand new Tech Talk. All right, let's kick things off. Especially now that summer is around the corner, how awesome would it be to own your own pizza oven, allowing you to craft restaurant-quality, blistered crust pizza in under a minute, bringing high heat and authentic wood-fired flavor to you and your family and friends to your own backyard. Uni is one of, if not the biggest names in this space, and so I'm thrilled to have the company back on the show. Returning as a guest is Uni founder and co-CEO, Christian Tapaninaho. Thanks for your time, Christian. Good to chat with you again.
1: Thanks. Great to be back here, Mark.
0: Yeah, awesome. Now, before we talk what's new for 2026, please tell us a bit about the brand Uni. That's for our listeners, O-O-N-I.
1: Great. Thank you. So the story goes back to sort of 2010 when I got super, super into making pizza at home and wanted to perfect my craft. I quickly realized that there's a piece missing from this, and it was an oven. And only things available on the market were these large, expensive, traditional pizza ovens. And I wanted to create something that's actually more affordable, much more sort of democratizing wood-fired cooking and making it available for anybody with any little bit of outdoor space.
0: I know there are some other brands that are really, really on the high end, keeping it out of reach for most consumers who would love to have their own pizza oven. So I like that Uni has democratized it, where you're not sacrificing quality and features, but at a more affordable price point. In fact, I think Uni is the number one pizza oven brand in the country. Feel free to challenge me if I'm wrong, Christian.
1: No challenge. I think it's pretty clear from the stats that we can see of the market.
0: Awesome. Congratulations.
1: Thank you.
0: What would you say then separates Uni from the other brands? We've hinted at value.
1: First of all, of course, is that we created this category. So there was nothing quite like this when we got started, when we invented these products. Mm-hmm. But beyond that, it's not enough to be just the original and the oldest one in the market, but it's really... For us, it's about continual innovation in the market, continual innovation around the product. So for us, we are number one users of our products themselves. I personally make pizza multiple times a week. I've just actually got a no joke. I've got six people coming in tonight to have pizza at mine. And I've got 10 dough balls waiting to be made into pizzas. I'm looking out for the weather, whether we'll cook them indoors with an electric one or if we go outdoors for some gas-fired pizzas. But really, it is about understanding what the consumer needs and keeping that consumer in mind in creating products that serve them by far the best.
0: Having worked at two pizza chains in my teenage years, I certainly know what it's like to roll dough. In fact, we do it now with our kids, by the way. We think it's a fun, you know, kind of Friday night activity. We roll dough and dress up our own pies however we like. Yeah, it's fun.
1: Absolutely.
0: It's a social thing, yeah.
1: Yeah, it's a fantastic social thing to be doing. And it's such an, again, like we talk about democratizing wood-fired cooking, but it's also pizza making at home is a joint communal experience where everybody can take part of it. It's not this sort of masculine sort of like barbecue situation where you've got somebody sort of manning the grill.
0: Yeah, the grill master.
1: But it's actually inviting to people to gather around and pick their own toppings.
0: Yeah, that's a great point. And I think it also, it's a memory they're going to have for the rest of their lives. I'm thinking of my kids once again. They're going to think back and remember making pizzas together. Yeah, awesome. I did want to invite you on the show to hear what's new, but just quickly, you mentioned something in passing that I wanted to dive a little deeper into, which is you've got ovens for both the indoor space, i.e. electric, and outdoor based one, so gas pizza ovens. Roughly, how many Uni pizza ovens do you have in your lineup? And are there any that do double duty that you can bring it? Because they are small enough, most of them that I'm aware of, where you could bring it to, say, an outdoor deck if you have one, and then bring it back to the kitchen.
1: Yeah, of course. So broadly, our kind of lineup divides into three different categories. So we have the sort of bit more original sort of wood-fired and multi-fuel ovens that also take a gas or propane accessory kind of burner in there. Then we have the gas-fired products, the Coda line, and then we have our electric indoor oven, which is really designed for indoor use or covered patio kind of area, I guess, could work as well. But yeah, these serve all types of different purposes. And of course, they're not just for pizza. You can make burgers, you can make. I've made like a 2.5 kilo roast joint one time for Christmas in these. So they're really versatile for cooking all sorts of meals in them.
0: Yeah, I saw your latest Instagram video, and you were cooking other things on the rotating stone, which I think is a great segue to talk about that. We are talking, by the way, with Christian Tapaninaho.

0: founder and co-CEO of Ooni, one of the biggest names in the pizza oven space. So let's talk about what's new. New ovens and the rotating stone, of course, which works, I believe, with multiple ovens.
1: Yeah, absolutely. So we're not pretending that we invented the rotating stone. In fact, actually, these have been available for sort of large scale ovens before us. And we saw that there's people are looking for this kind of this convenience. We always want to make sure that our products are as approachable possible and take away the hassle of cooking. There's enough to think about when you're entertaining your friends or your family with pizza. So what we created is by far the best rotating stone accessory for these ovens. It is incredible. You install it into your Coda 2 oven and you launch a pizza, and the only thing you have to do is come back in a few minutes once the pizza is ready. Continually turns it. It has a little bit of sense of magic. We've added a LiDAR sensor underneath it, so all you have to do is wave your hand underneath it and it stops or starts the oven. It feels a little bit like magic when you're using it.
0: And you could also set it to automatically rotate as well, if you don't want to manually adjust the speed.
1: Yeah. It continually rotates. Yeah, absolutely. And it has a warm-up feature, which then saves batteries as well to intermittently kind of rotate.
0: So I think a rotating stone is fairly self-explanatory, but, and it may be a dumb question, but just to be clear, so you stretch the dough, you make the pizza, you dress it with, you know, your sauce, if not everybody has tomato sauce on their za, but you dress it up with cheese and your toppings, meat or veggies, and then you put it on the stone inside. It's already inside of the Ooni oven. And then,
1: that's right.
0: And the idea is that it rotates it for you, so you get even heat. You don't have to manually turn it around. So it just simplifies the process.
1: Yeah, really. So, I mean, depending on what type of pizza you're cooking, if you're cooking a Neapolitan pizza, you're literally only cooking it for about 60 to 90 seconds. But even in that time, with most of the ovens, you do have to turn it once or twice there.
0: Okay.
1: This is great. This is fantastic for especially sort of like New York style pizzas. For larger pizzas, our Coda 2 Max, you can make up to 20-inch pizzas in there. If you put this rotating stone in there, you don't have to touch it for the sort of 7-8 minutes while it's cooking. You just leave it. You can focus on your guests. You can have a beer. You can start stretching the next pizza, and it just does it all for you.
0: With or without the rotating stone, how easy are these Ooni pizza ovens to clean?
1: Oh, super easy. So actually, this is one of the neatest part of it is that if you have a little bit of sort of burnt flour or so, or like maybe there's a little bit of
0: cheese.
1: Pepperoni a bit of pepperoni stuck on the stone after you've been cooking, you literally just leave it on for like 15, 20 minutes after you finish your session and everything just burns off. Because these ovens run at like 500 Celsius, 950 Fahrenheit.
0: Wow. Yeah.
1: They're sort of like self-paralytic sort of ovens which just kind of burn off all the debris, that all the little bits of food mm-hmm. afterwards, and you don't have to worry about it at all.
0: All right. Some rapid fire questions for Christian. Thick crust or thin crust?
1: Thin crust.
0: Yeah, I'm with you on that. Hopefully our Chicago listeners won't be upset at that.
1: Oh, Chicago has such a fantastic pizza culture. You have your tavern style as well, which is a super thin style.
0: Oh, is that right?
1: A lot of people don't actually know about it, but it's one thing to check Chicago out. It's not just about deep dish there. It's also they have their tavern style, which I would absolutely go and check out.
0: My bad. Thanks for that. All right. Hawaiian pizza. Is that blasphemy or something you would actually eat? Pineapple and ham.
1: I'm on the pro pineapple camp.
0: That's a polarizing one.
1: Sorry.
0: And then finally, any general tips for our listeners to making a perfect pie at home, whether they have an Ooni, if they're lucky enough to have one, or maybe another pizza oven or a regular oven?
1: Just on our YouTube channel there to watch, like get you going with dough. The process is easy, but there is a process. If you follow it, you're going to be successful. People have a little bit of a fear of handling dough. And if you watch a couple of these videos, that I think that fear goes away and you're halfway there.
0: Yeah, I think a lot of people give up on stretching dough because they don't let it proof enough. Like it's still a little cold. Yeah. You got to take it out hours before out of the fridge, and unless you're making it fresh, of course. But presumably you've already rolled it and set it aside in a fridge. You just got to take it out so it becomes more malleable. And yeah, it's a bit of a workout.
1: Definitely.
0: Yeah, it's a bit of a workout, but it's fun. And then once it does warm up, we just throw a bunch of flour down on our marble, you know, countertop. We have like an island. Make sure it's nice and clean. We throw down lots of flour. And then when we cook our pie, we actually put some cornmeal at the bottom as well for a little bit of extra crunch. I don't know how you feel about that. But yeah, I think that once you stretch it enough, then it's easy peasy to dress the pizza. I don't even do crust. I go right to the edge with the sauce and then do the toppings.
1: Definitely.
0: All right. Awesome. Christian, great to chat with you. Where can we learn more, including pricing of your latest pizza ovens from Uni as well as the Rotating Stone?
1: Absolutely. So uni.com, O-O-N-I.com is where you'll find everything.
0: Uni.com. Thank you once again. All the best and good luck with your dinner party tonight and have a great summer.
1: Thanks very much, Martin.
0: Speaking of food, after this short break, we're going to catch up with Staples Canada to learn about its Care Cookie campaign and the worthy cause that they're raising money for. We're going to hear all about that coming up next on an all-new Tech Talk. Stick with us. We'll be right back.
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3: Traveling downtown on the Ville-Marie, you will be forced off at Exit 4, De La Montagne Saint-Jacques. Shut down both tunnels, Vigée and Ville-Marie. Weekend-long construction reopening tomorrow at 5. Right now, there is heavy volume from Atwater on the Ville-Marie eastbound. You can get off at Atwater, get off at Guy. If you are forced to get off at Exit 4, your detour there would be St. Antoine eastbound. Or if it works for you, depending on where you're going, a 15 southbound and one of the exits ahead of the Champlain Bridge could be convenient for you. The drive on the West Island is working well. We have one other closure or a few related closures. Clement exit and entrance to and from the 138 east and westbound also shut down for the weekend. 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Next report, 2:30.
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0: 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Talk about a sweet initiative. Staples Canada just launched a national care cookie that you can buy, made by a Canadian bakery, with all proceeds going to Even the Odds, a fundraising program. So the next time that you pop into Staples, anywhere in the country, to say buy earbuds or an e-reader for the summer, you can also pick up a treat for a great cause. To tell us all about it, we've got on the line Carlo Pellegrino, Staples Regional VP for Western Canada. Hi, Carlo. Thanks for your time today.
10: Oh, thank you so much for having me on today. Really appreciate it.
0: Before we talk about this new campaign, please tell us a bit about Staples Canada. I believe there's nearly 300 stores.
10: You got that right. We've got 300 stores coast to coast, making us one of the most accessible retailers in the entire Canadian market. We're proud to be a true Canadian retailer who's been part of our communities right across the country for decades, supporting students, supporting small businesses, remote workers, families with everything they need to work and learn. I think being national gives us some unique opportunities where you can create a job in Victoria and pick it up in St. John's, Newfoundland in one of our print centers. So we have coast-to-coast reach in everything we do, whether it's from print services to supplying technology to supplying core business needs. Mm-hmm. Staples kind of has it all, and we're everywhere you need us to be.
0: As you hinted at, there's also staples.ca, and it's tightly integrated with retail, so you can shop online and pick up in store. So what would you say then, Carlo, before we talk about the charity, what's trending?
10: Yeah, well, it feels like summer started a little late, but it's finally starting to get going right across the country, which is exciting. Heading into summer, we're seeing Canadians work to refresh their in-home office setups, whether it's a new chair, whether it's a new desk, whether it's a super lightweight laptop that can do 10 plus hours of productivity, noise-canceling headphones, gear for travel, and really accessories for every type of hybrid work and learning right across the country. So there's lots of trending and exciting categories at Staples for sure.
0: Now let's pivot and talk about the Even the Odds program with your Care Cookie treat.
10: Yeah, we're really excited about this, actually. We have a Care Cookie. It's new for our Even the Odds campaign at Staples. 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They're available at all Staples locations. And that started on May 4th until supplies last. Now, I can tell you, they are selling very, very quickly in our stores. 100% of the proceeds from every Care Cookie goes directly to MAP, Canada's largest health equity research center, to fund programs that address root causes of health inequity, again, right across the country. It's a small act with real community impact. Grab a cookie, treat yourself, treat somebody that you love to something, but you're funding a life-changing event for somebody across the country. As I say to people all the time, a lot of the people that we're working with at Even the Odds and through MAP, these are people you're never going to meet. You're likely never going to run into, but these are people who really need our help and support. And that's why the Care Cookie is such a great way to make it easy. You treat yourself and you reward somebody else at the same time.
0: Love that. And while the Care Cookie part is new, I believe you've been raising funds for this organization since 2021. How much has Staples Canada raised so far?
10: I am very proud to say that we've raised over $9 million for MAP, which is based in St. Michael's Hospital in Toronto. And that's a milestone that I and everybody working at Staples is incredibly proud of, because, you know, that is happening through the generosity of our customers and through our team members really getting behind talking about MAP, engaging our customers with what MAP does, and really outlining how individuals can come in and shop at Staples and make a difference in their communities. When we launched Even the Odds, we made a long-term commitment, not to a one-time campaign, but to a sustained support effort that allows MAP to scale programs that are generally changing lives. And again, I'll say coast to coast, right across the country.
0: Great. We are chatting with Carlo Pellegrino. He is the Regional Vice President for Western Canada at Staples Canada. We're talking about this Even the Odds program and Staples Canada's Care Cookie treat, which you can buy at retail across the country, as you mentioned. Do you pick it up at the front desk, by the way, or is there a dedicated section? Also, you alluded to it to being a bag of cookies, not a single one. And then finally, you partnered with a bakery in Aurora, Ontario, right? So it's Canadian made. Three rapid fire questions for you. Sorry.
10: That's all right. 100% Canadian made. 100% of all the proceeds go directly to MAP and Even the Odds. And the company we've partnered with is a, you know, Canadian success story. They're a woman founded company, a family run business, has been baking since 1983, and, you know, are a real good community partner. And for us, it's important to us that the cookie itself reflects the values of the campaign, supporting Canadian businesses, supporting Canadian communities, and of course, being 100% Canadian made. So we're really proud of the cookies. And here's the better thing. The cookies are delicious. I can tell you I've had my share of them, and they're fairly addictive. But Like I said earlier, you're going to treat yourself and reward somebody else with these cookies for sure. It's a bag of cookies, and you'll find them at all of our cash checkouts in the store. You may even find some kind of on our front nesting tables as you walk into the stores as well, too. But it's not going to be hard to find the cookies when you come in.
0: If I can ask you, Carlo, this fundraising, is it tied to any particular program or initiative under the Even the Odds umbrella? Like, I think I read there was one called Navigator, another one called Apple Schools.
10: Absolutely. We have a number of programs that we're running with MAP and through Even the Odds program. The Navigator program is really an exceptional program. And just to speak to what it does, essentially, if you are experiencing homelessness and you need to go into a medical facility for treatment, what happens most of the time once that treatment is completed is you're discharged back onto the street. I think everybody listening today knows that intuitively that's not the right thing to do, to have somebody who's attempting to recover from health treatment to be turned back onto the streets. And what the Navigator does, it provides help and support to get those individuals into supportive housing so that we can change their trajectory and get them, help them get back on track. In the prairies and parts of Ontario, we have Apple School, which is really helping to support a children get a healthy start in school. Now, whether that's through nutrition, whether that's through educational support, it's pretty powerful and it aligns very much with who we are as a company in helping kids sort of be able to go into school, not worry about a rumbly tummy, and just focus on learning and thriving in that area. We've got our Health Box program in the Maritimes. And really what the Health Box program does is that if you are experiencing homelessness or you're having to make the decision between feeding yourself and getting a critical piece of medicine or care product for yourself, we're putting people in a position where they don't have to make that choice. So the health boxes are just like giant vending machines. You can go up and select a health product that supports your needs at no cost to that individual. And, you know, when you do that, you're enabling those individuals to be able to focus on whatever challenge they're facing rather than funding other parts of their life. So it's a very, very powerful program. So those are just three that come to mind, but we, of course, have many going coast to coast. There's activity in every province right across the country.
0: Thank you for that. It sounds great. And then as we wrap up, why don't we just end off by reminding Canadians how to participate in this Even the Odds campaign? I think there are three different ways.
10: Absolutely. There are three ways to get involved. One, buy a care cookie. And I talked about that. 100% of those proceeds go to MAP. Two, round up your purchase at the checkout when you're shopping at Staples. It's a little bit that goes a long way. You know, generally, most of us can afford to do that when we're out shopping. Every contribution, no matter how big or how small, makes a difference. So if you can give a couple bucks, if you can give 20 bucks, these are funds that are going to directly go to people that need our support in our communities.
0: Fantastic. Thank you so much for carving out some time to share this with us, Carlo. All the best. Thanks again.
10: Oh, thank you.
0: We chat with Garmin about its portable blood pressure monitor called Index BPM when we return on Tech Talk.
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11: Good afternoon, it's 2:30. I'm Dario DeFelice with a CTV News update. In developing news right now, British Columbia's provincial health officer says one of the four Canadians who had been on board a cruise ship where there was a hantavirus outbreak has received a presumptive positive test. Dr. Bonnie Henry says the person developed mild symptoms 2 days ago. Authorities with the REM say the Canadian Stanley Cup playoff run has increased ridership on the city's light rail network. The vice president for the REM says there has been an increase of 26,000 daily rides since the start of the playoffs. The new West Island branch of the REM is opening for the first time this weekend. And NDG's annual Porch Fest is underway this weekend. The event allows Montrealers to discover local musicians as they perform on neighborhood front porches. The event is free and happening around the various streets of NDG. And with the latest from the CJAD 800 Traffic Center, here is Jill Fitzgerald.
3: Watching a busy drive on the 136 eastbound, the Ville Marie, it bogs down before Atwater. That is due to the closure for the weekend for construction between exit 4, De La Montagne Saint-Jacques, and the Otatogan entrance. So basically the two tunnels. So suggested detour once you are off at that exit is St. Antoine eastbound, but you could always get off at Atwater or Guy. 15 southbound is free and clear. That might work for you depending on where you're going. 20 westbound has intermittent volume and Grignot over to First Avenue. We have another closure, Clement exit and entrance to and from the 138 east and westbound. That is shut down for construction on Clement. Drive on the West Island is doing nicely. 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Next report, 2:45.
11: Your Dormez-vous Weather Center forecast. A mix of sun and cloud today with a high of 23. A chance of showers this evening with a low of 14. Sunny tomorrow with a high of 22. And cloudy with a chance of showers on Monday with a high of 24. Right now it is sunny and 22 degrees downtown. Your next CTV News update is at 3 o'clock.
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0: Welcome back, everyone. You're listening to Tech Talk. Garmin may be best known for its high-performance GPS smartwatches and perhaps dash cams for your vehicle. I've got one in mine. But the company also has a portable blood pressure monitor called the Index BPM that we're going to learn about right now with Jill Hager. She's project manager at Garmin. Hi, Jill. Thanks for your time today.
23: Hi, Mark. Thanks for having me.
0: Great. Before we talk about Garmin's blood pressure solution, why is it a good idea? Let's just start there. Why is it a good idea to have a blood pressure monitor for the home?
23: I think it's all around high blood pressure and hypertension. It is the number one risk factor for death globally, affecting more than 1.4 billion people.
0: Wow.
23: So with that, yeah, I know. It's actually quite a staggering amount, right?
0: Even more than cancer, yeah.
23: Yep. It is a leading cause of cardiovascular disease and premature death worldwide, accounting for half of the deaths related to heart disease and stroke. So it's a huge problem that does kill a lot of people prematurely. Mm-hmm. And one of the biggest issues around it, 50% of people with hypertension are completely unaware.
0: The more you know, the better, you know, even though some people don't want to stick their head in the sand. But for those who do invest in a blood pressure monitor for the home, I mean, they're not expensive. I say invest, I just mean that they've considered it. I don't know if a regular healthy person would do it or if their doctor nudges them to do it and they won't have that white coat syndrome where it's artificially on the higher end. Is that who this is for? Like those who may have a pre-existing condition, or really anyone over, say, 40 or 50?
23: I think it's for both. And there's actually people, there's young people have hypertension too.
0: Fair.
23: So I think, you know, at-home monitoring, it has a couple of advantages. You already mentioned the white coat syndrome, where people who are having the blood pressure taking in a medical environment, it can be artificially high just from the stress of having that measurement taken. You know, other reasons are blood pressure varies quite a bit throughout the day due to a lot of different factors, just time of day, the activity you've done, whether you've been eating, all of those kinds of things, smoking, that kind of thing, that changes your blood pressure. So it's much more helpful if you can get a consistent measure so you can actually look at your trend. So being able to do that at a consistent time of day on a very regular basis is very, very useful. I mean, predominantly people who are diagnosed with high blood pressure or have risk factors for high blood pressure, they should be looking at monitoring it very closely. There's also people who are perhaps starting high blood pressure medication or some sort of intervention like a diet or that kind of thing, where they want to see if that intervention is actually improving the blood pressure situation. So very, very useful for those people, but also just for anyone who wants to keep a complete picture of their health. It's useful to, you know, monitor and keep track of all of our health and wellness metrics along with our activity ones.
0: Yeah, fair. Thanks for that. I know Garmin's got lots of experience in this space with health measurements and monitoring. And with that in mind, let's now hear about the Index BPM. So this is Garmin's first smart blood pressure monitor, now available in Canada. Tell us about it.
23: It is. So first and foremost, it is clinically validated so that you know that you can have confidence that you've actually got an accurate reading. It is very easy to use. It's quite compact, which makes it very handy for travel. It has an integrated display so that you can take a reading and actually see what the reading is there and then. And it's available for a wide range of arm sizes, going from 9 to 17 inches. And then one of the key features about our Index BPM is that it is connected to the Garmin Connect app and gives all of the sort of benefits of being in that Garmin ecosystem.
0: So I'm going to ask you more about the connection to the Garmin Connect app in a moment. Going back to the way it works, so you mentioned the sizes. So it is one of the familiar sort of blood pressure monitor cuffs that we would wear at, you know, at a doctor's office or a clinic or a hospital. It looks the same way. You put it on your left or right arm and then you just sit comfortably. And is there like a button that you press? And then, as you said, there's a display so you don't have to rely on Bluetooth connectivity or anything with your phone.
23: Yeah, that's exactly right. So it does work exactly like the kinds of blood pressure monitors you would see at a doctor's office or in a clinic environment, where you have a cuff that you put on your upper arm, typically above the elbow joint, sort of as close to lining up with the heart as you can. And you have a cuff that then inflates so that it actually ends up compressing the brachial artery. And then as the cuff slowly deflates, there's pressure sensors inside that detect oscillations in the artery as the blood starts to flow again. And from that, there's an algorithm that's able to calculate the systolic and diastolic blood pressure readings and measures.
0: Mm-hmm. I wish mine was anywhere near 120 over 80, but okay. We're chatting with Jill Hager. She's project manager at Garmin. We're learning all about the Index BPM, at home or even portable blood pressure monitor that makes it easy for you to take measurements wherever life takes you. You mentioned that it does connect to the Garmin Connect app. And I know our listeners that own a Garmin smartwatch that I alluded to off the top of our interview, they would be familiar with this app. Tell us, please, about the benefits of it connecting to the Index BPM.
23: Yeah, I think that's one of the key advantages about our solution. You are able to have now a record of all of your blood pressure measurements. So you're able to trend over time, whether it's, you know, 7 days, 4 weeks, a year, longer than that. So you can see the how your blood pressure is changing, whether that's because you want it to change due to sort of intervention methods that you have for hypertension, like dietary changes perhaps, or blood pressure medication. But also if you're just looking to monitor your overall health, you can make sure that your trends stay within an acceptable level. And then the really nice thing is it gives you a complete picture alongside all of your other health and fitness data. So in the Garmin ecosystem, you have the ability to see your weight, all of your activity levels from our fitness watches, heart rate, resting heart rate data, stress metrics, how well you've slept, even nutrition tracking, so that you can see how your blood pressure is changing alongside perhaps what some of those other health metrics and fitness data is showing you. So you can identify if there's any sort of influencing factors or trends there.
0: All right. So you can identify if there is any trends or anything questionable, like a high reading. Can you also share this data with your physician? Do you do that through the Garmin Connect app, or do you need to take a screen grab of, you know, your readings and then email it to your doctor?
23: Yeah, that's all available through the app. We have an easy export of the data.
0: Great.
23: All of that trend and data, you can pick which, you know, length of time you want to send, and we can export it in PDF, and then you have the ability to email, text, or however, print it to share with your doctor.
0: Fantastic, Jill. And then finally, before we wrap up and talk cost and where we can learn more and buy it, how does it compare to other home-based blood pressure monitors? I know there's a couple on the market.
23: Yeah, there's quite a few out there. I think it's important to note that the American Heart Association does recommend the automatic cuff style upper arm monitor. So we are one of those. There are some wrist and finger monitors, but they are not recommended by the AHA. We're also clinically validated, as I said, so that you do have confidence in the accuracy of the reading. Obviously, we are an approved medical device in the US and Canada and many countries throughout the world.
0: You also mentioned yours is smaller, so you can throw it in a suitcase and stuff.
23: It is very small and compact, which lends itself for travel or just being around the house without being some big box taking up counter space. I think that some of the included features are pretty key. So the connectivity, as I mentioned before, and it is a Wi-Fi sync, so you don't need to have your phone with you to get that sync or have an app open. You mentioned the compact size, as well as the integrated display so that you can see the results. It also provides automatic measurements, like a 3x averaging measurement, if you want to set it up to take the reading that way. And a lot of the hypertension organizations do recommend 2 or 3 consecutive measurements to make sure you're getting the most reliable measurement.
0: Yeah, I know that my doctor's office, it's like 5 or 6 in one sitting and they take the average. We chat price and where to learn more when we return on Tech Talk, plus Father's Day gadget gift ideas. Stick with us. We'll be right back.
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3: TCAN eastbound, there is an incident. I would say it's almost halfway across the eastbound side of the Illotort Bridge. We have some weekend-long construction causing delays as well. Eastbound Ville-Marie is shut down at exit 4, De La Montagne Saint-Jacques, over to the Ottetogan entrance. So basically both of the tunnels, there is volume ahead of Atwater. Currently, you can't get off at Atwater, Guy, an option as well. but there is volume if you're going all the way over to Dolomantang Saint-Jacques. TQ suggests a detour is via St. Antoine eastbound. Depending on where you're going, the Ville-Marie might be, not the Ville-Marie, 15 southbound might be an option for you as well. Also, Clément exit and entrance to and from the 138 east and westbound closed down until Monday at 5. 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
0: We're chatting with Jill Hager, project manager at Garmin, located just outside of Calgary. We're talking about its portable blood pressure monitor. 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But Jill, as we wrap up, let's now chat about how much it costs and where we can learn more.
23: Yeah, it's $199.99. 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There's also some really good information on the Garmin YouTube channel. In particular, there's a Getting Started video that does give tips for getting a good blood pressure measurement. And this would be true of whichever monitor you were using. Things like relaxing for 5 minutes before you take the measurement, not eating, smoking, or doing any exercise before a measurement, and all those kinds of things. Not talking like we're doing right now, and avoiding distractions.
0: Right. I was even told, don't even cross your legs. It can impact the reading. So
23: feet on the floor.
0: Yeah, not up on an ottoman or something. Yeah, this is all great, Jill. Thank you. So $199 for the Garmin Index BPM, Garmin.com. Thank you so much for taking the time to chat with us. All the best. Thank you, Jill.
23: Thanks for having me on. It's been a pleasure talking with you.
0: given that dads and grads season is coming up in a month, that's right, Father's Day is about a month away, and you may have relatives and friends or friends' kids who are graduating next month as well, I think you're going to want to take note of this next interview, because digital lifestyle expert Mario Armstrong is with us to share his top gift ideas for the dad or grad in your life this season. Hi, Mario. Good to chat with you again, and happy almost Father's Day to you.
2: Yes, that's right. Happy almost Father's Day to you as well. Congratulations to all the graduates out there. So what a great season.
0: And I do have a grad in the home this year. My youngest son, Ethan, just wrapped up at Laurier in Waterloo, just west of Toronto. My daughter, Maya, is halfway through her grad school program in Guelph. And my eldest son got his degree from University of Western Ontario in London and heading off to Scotland, just west of Glasgow, for Teachers College in August. So a busy household when it comes to school, but we do have one grad.
2: Congratulations.
0: Thank you, Mario. So, hey, why don't we jump right in? I always love your suggestions. Why don't we start with some tech that can be used for work or play for those dads and grads out there?
2: That's a great start, man. And I've partnered up with some awesome brands with some great gift ideas. We'll start with the tech, as you mentioned. And for grads that are into gaming or creative fields, or dads that want a premium laptop, I really recommend the HP Omen Max 16 gaming laptop. It's a perfect fit because it's a high-performing laptop for gaming, but also video editing, 3D rendering, and a lot more. And with their Unleash mode, you can get a performance boost that increases power. So it's really ideal for gamers looking for high frame rates or creators that need that faster processing that we all need. And it also has its own cooling system. So with the Omen Tempest Cooling Pro, your system will stay cool and quiet as well. And both dad and grad will also love HP's HyperX Cloud 3S wireless gaming headset. Now, this is perfect for the serious gamer or content creator, but it also has this precise virtual 3D soundstage, which really makes it awesome for competitive gaming because you can hear where things are really coming from. It has an attachable boom mic, which is great. You could take that off when you're not gaming. And get this, up to 200 hours of battery life on Bluetooth. And it can instant pair to your HP Omen Max laptop as well. And it can connect to other Bluetooth devices too. One of my favorite things though, when I wear headphones, is how comfortable are they over long periods of time. And this has the HyperX signature memory foam in the headband and in the ear cushions, which makes them really comfortable to wear.
0: Awesome, Mario. I love gaming too, and these devices make for great gifts. But I know that you also have a practical gift on your list that can actually help dads and grads stay organized.
2: It's true. And I actually have this particular item, the Kindle Scribe. It's really the ultimate note-taking companion. And it's a productivity powerhouse because it's a hybrid. It's a Kindle notebook hybrid. It lets you read and write. And what's really great, in any light, doesn't matter how bright it is, it's got this paper-like feel, which is really awesome when you're writing on it. Like dads can plan their week, or they can sketch out projects or mark up documents. And of course, it's all digital, so it's easy to organize all your notes and everything. And speaking of notes, graduates can write directly notes in books. Professionals can use the built-in notebook to jot down meeting highlights. And even has AI that can summarize those notes for you or refine them for sharing. And my favorite is that it's notification free, like no notifications, no pinging, no things jumping up on your screen. So no distractions with the Kindle Scribe.
0: Yeah, lots of advantages. You can read it outdoors where on a tablet, that's not so easy. And hey, Amazon is no stranger to AI, but they've really nailed it with this by not just transcribing your handwriting into text, but also giving you summaries of the note taking during that, you know, boardroom meeting or a school lecture if they're not quite a grad yet. Really, it's a very versatile device, that Kindle Scribe, super comfortable as well to write on. Now, next up, Mario, what if dad has green thumb? This is a timely question, I think, and wants the perfect yard.
2: I got to tell you, too, I'm pretty competitive. My neighbors don't know that I'm competitive with my lawn again. But like, I really like a nice lawn.
0: Oh, so you're one of those, huh?
2: I am. I try to keep it under control, but I am one of those. So dad will love Irrigreen. It's technology that delivers this perfect amount of water exactly where your lawn needs it. It gives you the greenest, luscious lawn ever. And if you're trying to figure out how to spell that, it's Irrigreen, G-R-E-E-N. What it does is it can actually digitally map your yard, and then it can automate the watering based on satellite weather data that's going to be happening and your unique landscape. So this way you won't have muddy puddles or brown spots or both. And just one Irrigreen sprinkler head replaces up to six traditional heads. So you can actually map out your lawn. If you go to Irrigreen.com, I did this myself, you can map tap your lawn, see how much water you would save, and also how many of the Aerogreen sprinkler heads you would actually need. Mm-hmm. And you can also enter my name, Mario, if you really want it for 10% off.
0: Wow, thanks. And speaking of saving money, that to me is one of the best things about this, is I pay a lot for my water bill. And so this is a way more efficient approach to watering your lawn, because you're not wasting water unnecessarily, both, you know, having it land on the pavement, like on a sidewalk, or on the driveway, where you don't need to water your driveway unless it's made of grass. You know, and I love that. So it's getting really targeted.
2: And I love that it knows the weather. So it's like, oh, it's going to rain tomorrow. We're not going to turn it on.
0: Exactly. Well, that sounds like smarter, smart home technology. Love it. We are chatting with digital lifestyle expert Mario Armstrong. He's here to share some gift ideas for dads and grads this season. And where can we go for details on everything you've chatted about today, Mario?
2: Everything is on there at inthenews.tv. We got links, video, pictures, everything there. And happy Father's Day, and congratulations to all the grads out there.
0: Yeah, awesome, Mario. Right back at you. Thanks again.
2: Thanks, Mark. Take care. Talk soon, buddy.
0: You got it.
1: We're going to have Mario back on in, I think it's 2 weeks from now, with a similar theme, some June-related gadgets. I know, we're just barely halfway through May. I get it. Not rushing anyone. Before we continue on with this show, I like to do a little PSA, usually towards the end of every Tech Talk, to remind you how to properly recycle your electronics. You may be considering spring cleaning this time of year, so let me go ahead and play this little public service announcement.
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9: 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It's 3 o'clock. I'm Dario DeFelice with your CTV News update. 22 degrees and sunny downtown. Weather details in minutes. 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
10: We begin with breaking news. BC's provincial health officer says one of four Canadians who had been on board a cruise ship that was the scene of a hantavirus outbreak has received a presumptive positive test. Dr. Bonnie Henry confirms the details.
11: One individual started to develop mild symptoms, including a fever and a headache, 2 days ago. Protocols were followed to bring them and their person they were isolating with, this is the couple that were together, to a tertiary care hospital here in Victoria, where they were both assessed and tested for hantavirus.
10: Public health officials have stressed that the type of hantavirus to hit the ship and the only kind known to spread person to person requires close and prolonged contact and that it is not a pandemic threat. Commuters are getting their first chance at riding the new western branch of the REM this weekend ahead of its official launch on Monday. From 9 a.m. to 6 p.m. today and tomorrow, riders can access the new branch for free. CTV News spoke to riders who say they have been waiting for this day for a long time.
12: 8 years of waiting, finally over. I basically grew up around here, so I saw for the last 8 years this station slowly getting built.
13: Oh, I'm very excited. I've been here for the last three of them, and I mean, four new stations. I'm excited for the whole system to open come this year.
14: I moved to Canada from Hong Kong, and I've been living here in the West Island. I've been waiting for it for 8 whole years, and it's finally here, so I'm really excited.
10: The four new stations serve several areas on Montreal's West Island, including Pointe-Claire, Kirkland, and St. Anne de Bellevue. A diving accident in the Maldives has now claimed 6 lives. AP correspondent Donna Warder reports.
15: Divers are working to recover the bodies of 4 of 5 Italian divers believed to have died while exploring an underwater cave in the Maldives. One body, that of a diving instructor, was recovered on Thursday. The other victims have been identified as Monica Montefalcone, an associate professor of ecology at the University of Genoa in Italy, her daughter, a marine biologist, and a researcher. Damiano Frankovic, Italian ambassador to Sri Lanka, tells Sky Italia that right now the primary concern is recovering the bodies and bringing them to the surface. And a diver working to recover those bodies died Saturday of underwater decompression sickness. That brings the death toll to 6. I'm Donna Water.
10: And Drake has broken 3 daily Spotify records for 2026 with the release of his 3 new albums featuring a combined total of 43 tracks. The Toronto-born rapper's Iceman album became the most streamed album in a single day this year. Spotify says the triple album drop also made Drake the most streamed artist in a single day so far this year. Here's a quick snippet of the Make Them Cry track by Drake.
17: I'm feeling like BTS, cause it took the whole career for me to be so discovered. I know for sure that my parents, they look at me and see an overcomer.
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18: Good afternoon, Dario. 136 East is boarded up until Monday morning at 5 o'clock, and that's why the closure is as follows. From De La Montagne to Atatacan, and it's heavy duty from before Atwater until you're funneled off. So get off at Atwater. If you're stuck in that, get off at Guide, Carrie North, Little Brig, Tapping, Queen Mary to Côte St. Catherine, southbound off the top to Jean Talon. 40 East, they've gotten rid of the stall, the Latour Bridge, and it's still busy from St. Charles Ave until soon after boarding the span. And then the 40 East is stop and go from Côte de Liesse over to Saint-Laurent, as is the westbound side from Pinef over to St. Croix. 15 South is off and on from Henri Bourassa down to the Met. 13 South down from Laval, Sampson, until you get on the Back River Bisson Bridge. There's a pinch for you there, as there is down the 25 for the Lafontaine Tunnel, 25 minutes from Sherbrooke, no entrance possible from Soudigny, 15 minutes via the 132 East to the Montreal-bound Lafontaine. That's your worst approach out of all of them. And the 20 West, little stop and go from the 138 split over to Norman, eastbound on the approach to Turcotte, you have a bit of resistance. And we can tell you that you can always let us know what you see on the roads, stalls, accidents, slowdowns at Star 800. This week at Adonis, though, save on boneless beef blade for only $6.77 a pound or $14.93 per kilo. 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Your next CJAD 800 traffic and transit reports at 3:50.
10: Your Dormez-vous Weather Center forecast. A mix of sun and cloud today with a high of 23. A chance of showers this evening with a low of 14. Sunny once again tomorrow with a high of 22. And cloudy with a chance of showers on Monday with a high of 24. Right now it is 22 degrees downtown. For all the news during the day, stream us on your smart speaker. Just say play CJD 800. 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
3: Welcome to the CEO Series. I'm Carl Moore from McGill University. Each week, the CEO Series takes you inside the minds and lives of some of Canada and indeed the world's top leaders to discuss strategy, leadership, and today's pressing issues. Some of the world's top leaders have spent time with us, like Justin Trudeau, Mohammed Yunus Nobel Peace Prize winner and now president of Bangladesh, and Sir Richard Branson. This show gives you a thin, well, perhaps not so thin slice, the kind of thoughtful leaders running some of today's most interesting organizations. Today I'm speaking with Angela Bonfanti, president and CEO of CNIB, the Canadian National Institute for the Blind. Since 1918, CNIB has supported Canadians who are blind, deafblind, or living with low vision. Angela joined in 2011 and has transformed the organization, launching

0: came from Greece in the early 60s, I would say. So typical European immigrant family. Mom had already lived through a pretty interesting life and had a number of challenges that she was dealing with, so she was unable to work. So dad was the primary breadwinner.
1: Mm-hmm.
0: All things normal with the exception of the fact that dad was rapidly losing his vision while I was a young child. And so the upbringing was not so typical when you put that into the considerations.
1: It must have been tough to make a living while you're losing your sight. What did your father make his living at?
0: So he has multiple post-secondary degrees. He's a musician, but he's all things musician, philosophy, you know, so you name it. So he's a very talented individual. And as he lost his vision, he would, you know, have more and more challenges in the workplace. There was very little understanding of what accommodations looked like. He had relatively low vision most of his life. And then when I was about 5 or 6 years old, he has a condition called retinitis pigmentosa. And it's one of the most popular degenerative eye conditions. And there's a spectrum and hundreds of variants within this eye condition. So you can have relatively high level of vision throughout your life into your senior years, or you could lose your sight relatively quickly when you're younger, or you could be somewhere in between. And with that, it was sustained vision until about his mid-30s, and then total vision loss almost overnight. So you can imagine he went from, you know, having night blindness, but relatively could see more during the day, being able to see large print, had to move to learn how to use Braille. That's where we were introduced to the CNIB for the first time. I was a wee little one when we walked through the doors of the Baker Building down in Midtown Toronto. And he had to learn not just English Braille, but Greek Braille and music Braille all at once to try to keep up with his work. Despite that, we had a front seat to all of the discrimination that he had to live through, losing jobs, not receiving jobs, and just, you know, had to really live the gig-based life the majority of his career.
1: Wow. That's a hard life.
0: It's, you know, I feel bad using the word hard. It's just my reality. It shaped who I am.
1: What's a challenge in life for your dad and your mom and yourself, for sure? I guess it obviously makes you more empathetic with the people you work with now.
0: It does, and it charges me to make sure that Canada becomes a better place.
1: So one of the things my students would discuss is today they're concerned about purpose.
0: Yeah.
1: And young people want to find their purpose, and it's something, okay, you're 21, you know, give yourself the 20s to maybe find it.
0: Mm-hmm.
1: But it sounds like you found your purpose fairly young in life.
0: It found me. I didn't even know.
1: Okay, fair enough.
0: You know, I became an advocate before I even knew what advocacy was. And this was just helping dad in day-to-day things, whether it was helping him hang up Christmas lights. Till this day, my parents' house is the most well-lit Christmas. You could see it from space, I swear.
1: Yeah.
0: If you're in Scarborough, you'll know the house. Helping him advocate with the local bus drivers to stop turning off the audible prompts on the buses because he continued to get lost in the middle of the night. He had a lot of gig work in the evening. All the way to defending him in a Supreme Court tribunal where CPP initially declined his request for disability-based pension.
1: Mm.
0: So, and we were successfully able to overturn that decision. So there were every instance in my life when I look back, I was constantly in a place where I was advocating. And so as I got older, I started thinking about what I want to do with myself. And I felt like, you know, I think I can help make changes to make the world a better place for people like dad. And that's what led me to the House of Commons.
1: So what did you study in school?
0: Political science.
1: Where at?
0: York.
1: Okay. Oh, I did. I studied at York as well. So a great university.
0: Yes.
1: And why political science?
0: I wanted to be a lawyer.
1: Okay.
0: I thought that was the only way I could be a voice or a median voice to people. And from a young age, I remember promising my grandfather in Greece, rest his soul, that I would be a lawyer. I would make him proud to be a lawyer. And that's not quite the way it panned out once I went to university. But I found politics was a much better fit for me at the time.
1: How'd you get into politics?
0: My dad. Interestingly enough, so I wrote my first LSAT. I didn't really study for it, I'll admit, as I thought I had it all figured out and didn't do very well. Then I wrote my LSAT for the second time and I did very well. I did a Princeton Review course. It was all great. And then I got into a couple of good schools and my father said to me, you seem to be dragging your feet. You don't seem to be very happy about this. I didn't want to move away from school. All of my offers were out of province, out of country as well. And I just, you know, he could sense that I wasn't feeling right about it. And so he sat me down at the kitchen table and he said, "What's going on? Like, let's talk about this. You should be elated. You should be so excited that you've gotten into these schools." And I said, I just, it's not happening soon enough. Like, I just feel like I can get out there now and start making a difference. I'm going to have to wait a

0: decade before I'm actually in a seat helping anyone. So he said, what about going to talk to your local member of parliament? And I said, okay, let's do that. So my dad, great citizen that he is, booked an appointment with his member of parliament, brought me in. It was the late John Canis, MP for Scarborough Centre. And he said to me, look, I don't have anything for you now, but why don't you send me your resume and I'll push it through the channels. And several months later, I actually hand-delivered a resume to every single member of parliament in the Greater Toronto Area.
1: Wow.
0: And months later, the phone rings, and it's the late Honourable John Godfrey's office that phones me and says, you know, we've got your resume, why don't you come in for a chat? And the rest is history.
1: So was that in, were you mainly in Toronto or were you up in Ottawa as well?
0: Yeah, I had many positions. It was 11 years of working for the HLC. So I was primarily in the constituency piece, but office, but also as John moved on and did his thing in the shadow cabinet, as a parliamentary, he was in cabinet parliamentary secretary, and then moved on to Rob Oliphant later on, where we were mostly in opposition.
1: Yeah,
0: learned a lot around policy and how we create programs that are, you know, truly nonpartisan or find common ground with the various parties to pass legislation and that is for the betterment of the country. So lots of the beauty of working in the House is that there's just so many opportunities to move in and out of the into the, you know, minister's office, your shadow cabinets. It's all very, very, very exciting.
1: It strikes me from talking to people that were there a decade or two ago that it was a bit more civilized back then.
0: Yes, and a lot more respect for the job. Members of Parliament and their staff work, they're on 24 hours a day, 7 days a week. I felt that there was a very prestigious position, and there were a lot of people having very, you know, well-civilized. I mean, I watched John Godfrey. The man, you know, was able to make deals with people from the most opposite side of the spectrum, from the political spectrum that you can imagine. He worked with prime ministers, previous prime ministers. He really was an opportunity to showcase what the good that can come from this. And I don't know, well, whatever's happened in the last decade or so, I feel like it's lost that prestige. I feel like it's really hard for someone to even put themselves forward to run. I sit on a board called Equal Voice. I'm the chair of governance, and it's about getting women and gender diverse people into politics. It's not an attractive job anymore. It's not something people are worried about their privacy, their lives, the way they spend their time. And that was not the place that I spent 11 years in, that's for sure.
1: Was there a certain amount of job insecurity in that time where you're with someone, but if they leave office or an election, you don't know what you're going to do next?
0: On the surface, yes. But the way I saw it was there was no different than any other job. I mean, okay, at least I had a guarantee for 4 years.
1: Okay.
0: And then in 11, the guarantee went away, and myself and many thousands of other political staffers were out looking for work.
1: You worked, as I recall, with Prime Ministers Kutcher and Martin.
0: Yeah.
1: Nothing negative, but what did you like about each of those two people? Nothing negative, just what are the strengths?
0: Of course, no. I, to be fair, I was in the Chrétien government for, about a minute of my career.
1: Oh, okay, fair enough.
0: But I did see the difference, and I saw the beginning of sort of the turn with the end of the Liberal regime and the Harper government coming in. And, I think that each of them had shaped the party differently. And to be fair, Prime Minister Martin didn't have several years to make a change. But I did feel that there was, with Prime Minister Martin, there was certainly a change. A lot of younger people coming to the table. I would notice the conventions would look a little different. So,
1: okay.
0: Yeah, it was, I'm not sure if, good, bad, or otherwise, but I could certainly feel a change in leadership and a change in support as Prime Minister Martin came in.
1: Any initial thoughts on Mr. Carney?
0: The disability community has been able to work with the Carney government almost immediately. Now, despite a little sidestep in that the cabinet was announced without a minister responsible for people with disabilities, which was the first time in over a decade that a government had made that decision, they were really quick on their feet to correct that, and they provided us with a parliamentary secretary, and Minister Patty Haidu has now disabilities as part of her portfolio. Parliamentary Secretary Leslie Church is a dedicated parliamentary secretary. So we wanted to start with the Canadian with the disability tax benefit, and that was something that was put in the budget and has been dealt with. The disability file is multifaceted. It's not an easy file to navigate. And so what I have from Prime Minister Carney as it relates to the disability community is the willingness to find common ground, the willingness to look at the investing in the community of Canadians that have disabilities, and that's about 30% of the community of the country, by the way, as an investment, not as a burden. And I think that's the key difference. Our community can certainly contribute to Prime Minister Carney's one economy. This is an untapped group of people, of resources that don't necessarily have to be living on disability supports, and that could be employed in contributing to the Canadian economy. So I get willingness, I get transparency, and the phone is always answered when we call.
2: Today I'm delighted to be speaking with Angeline Bonfanti, CEO of the Canadian National Institute for the Blind. I'm Carl Moore from McGill University, and you're listening to the CEO Series. Next up, we'll ask Angela about key leadership lessons she's learned around finding purpose and how during the pandemic, CNIB worked closely with the federal government to develop new tax credits and financial assistance for vulnerable Canadians.
3: Good afternoon. Getting onto the western tip of the island, getting a little better now over the 40 eastbound Zillitort Bridge after that stall was dealt with. It's still busy from before Chemin de Chinon until you get on the span. 20 east stop and go from Harwood / Route 342 in Vaudreuil-Dorion through until the Île Perros Boulevard Perrault sector. Then you're fine in the West Island about the 20 and the 40, which in the latter case is stop and go from Côte de Liesse Bend through until Saint-Laurent-de-Metz West. Also off and on westbound side of the Met from Vio over to Saint-Croix to carry northbound, break tapping Royal Mount / de la Savanne to Jean Talon. Stop and go to carry north from Sherbrooke to the top. Upbound Champlain, light resistance boarding at Nuns Island. Heavy inbound Jacques Cartier, both Tachereau up ramps. Inbound La Fontaine, 15 minutes and 14 respectively via the 132 East and the 20 West, Jean Lesage West. In the latter case from Demothang, outbound La Fontaine, 18 minutes from just before Sherbrooke down the 25. The Soutigny East entrance is closed all weekend. The 136 East is heavy duty. The Villemarie East from before Atwater, which I'd be taking as an exit because you're forced off at De La Montagne. If you're stuck in it, get off at Guy. The closure stretches to Ottawa. Won't that be promising tonight for the Habs and the Sabres at 8? Public transit several blocks away from the venue would be my suggestion. And we do have the Clemmah entrances and exits closed on both sides of the 138. All long weekend until Tuesday morning at 5 o'clock. 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I'm Mark Chaloup. 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
2: Hello again, you're listening to the CEO Series, and today I'm speaking with Angela Bonfanti, CEO of the Canadian National Institute for the Blind. What percentage of Canadians have a disability?
0: About 30%, 28 to 30%, depending on what StatsCan survey you look at.
2: And what would, other than the sight, what are some of the other disabilities?
0: Physical, cognitive.
2: Okay. And that would, it seems we're more aware of it as society than 20 or 30 years ago.
0: I think we are.
2: And that's a very positive thing.
0: Yes.
2: Because these people, like your father, were put down and treated poorly and ignored, where that's wrong.
0: Yes.
2: And so this is, we're better.
0: We're not there yet.
2: But we still have a ways to go.
0: It's like, you know, Jim Collins' book, Good to Great. We're good. You know, we're better than we're
2: okay.
0: But we got a long way to great.
2: Well, it was a low bar, I guess, to start with.
0: Definitely, yes.
2: So what is one or two key lessons you got from government that are appropriate for leadership for everybody today? Anything strike you?
0: When you feel strongly about, well, certainly leading with purpose, finding your purpose is really important. I think you lead with that, whether it's your, and you find how it works with your organizations, you use that as a filter when you're putting yourself out there and thinking about what you want to do in the future. And it doesn't have to be very specific, but everyone has something tugging them on the inside, telling them what's right from wrong and where they'd like to spend their time. So I would say find that purpose, however broad it may be, and then find the tables that reflect that purpose and make a seat. I found that in the government, it was very difficult to find your voice. There were overly crowded tables everywhere you went. Mm. But if you're resilient enough to wedge in and think about your value and what value you add to the discussion, chances are they're going to invite you to come back. You're not there to be part of the problem. You're there to be part of the solution. And I think that's the main lesson that I have from government is there's, you know, it's really easy to outline all the things that are wrong in the world, in policy, in corporate Canada, in government, what have you. But be part of the solution, and more chances than not, you'll be listened to.
1: Back in 2011, you left government to join CNIB. That's a big career move. What prompted that? And I think maybe with your father, we understand a bit. But what prompted that specific move?
0: So, yes, I didn't choose to leave.
1: Okay.
0: Well, it was the Prime Minister Harper's majority win, and the riding that I was in lost by 611 votes. So we were not prepared for that.
1: That might, like, the moment when you're there and you're watching the...
0: Oh, it was the worst night of my life.
1: And it's like 611.
0: And it wasn't until the next... It was 3 o'clock in the morning. At one point, the candidate said, I need to go over and concede. And we were like, no, there's got to be... He said, there's 2 more polls. There's no way I'm winning this. So it was a shock. You know, what a lesson to learn. It was also a gift. You know, you learn so much from your losses, so much more from your losses than you do from your wins. And I had won plenty of campaigns, supported plenty of campaigns that were successful. This was my first loss, and it dug deep. It really did. And so it caught me off by surprise, and shame on me. It shouldn't have. I should have always been prepared. And so, you know, I put myself out there. So LinkedIn was really relatively new. I think I had maybe 50 contacts. That's
1: okay.
0: To give you a sense of my network.
1: And you have 30,000 a day or something. Yeah.
0: It's something, some ridiculous number. And so I put myself out there saying, look, I've been in government for over a decade. I love community. I love policy. I'm an agent of change. And I find myself in a position not knowing what to do. I'm out of work. I don't have a lot of money, but I'm happy to ask somebody for a coffee give me some advice. So I was pretty open. And I got a number of people that responded, and technically I had been invited to join a large government relations firm, which lots of people in my position is their natural move, and I had accepted it verbally, but then CNIB called, and the president, my predecessor at the time, John Rafferty's office, phoned and said, look, we saw your LinkedIn and we have a couple of positions here, why don't you come in and have a chat with us? They knew me because the riding that I was in just prior to losing was the riding of CNIB's head office. So I had spent some time there helping them with various grant applications. There was a bridge that was falling down on Bayview that the government needed to help chip in and pay for. So I guess I left a pretty good impression. And then I started, I applied for the job. I started as a director of donor engagement and stewardship. And I was raising money. And I said to myself, you know, if I could raise money for a political party, I could raise money for anybody. Because it's not an easy job. And these are all things that you would do, you know, in the off season or during an election. Yeah. So it was a wild ride. I never imagined I'd be leading the organization today. That was not my intent when I joined. I just wanted to come in and help an organization that I felt I was a product of. Without CNIB, I don't think my father would have been able to learn Braille the way that he did and salvage the work that he could in his working years. And so I felt a great deal of gratitude to CNIB and thought it was a good opportunity to try to give back.
1: You were raising money for the Liberal Party and politicians. It should theoretically be easier to raise money for CNIB because, like, who can be against it? But theoretically, okay, fair enough.
0: There's 86,000 registered charities out there. It's a saturated market. CNIB is the third oldest charity. We're 107 years old.
1: Okay.
0: We're going to be 108 in March. So there's something about that. It's interesting, you know, nobody can, to your point, nobody can disagree with what we do.
1: Yeah.
0: What we do is important. But there's not a lot of awareness around what we do.
1: Okay.
0: And so people think we're like a government-funded organization. We must be because we're the Institute for the Blind. Not at all true. We have less than 20% of our funding coming from any government programs, grants, what have you. Zero sustainable funding. All of our funding is based on the generosity of individual donors. And so when you think about that, the challenge is immense because we have 55 locations across the country. We serve 30, 40, 50,000 people annually, plus all of our advocacy work, our systemic advocacy, our day-to-day advocacy. The need far outweighs the capacity. So yes, while you can't refute the work that we do, there are so many others in our space that are pulling at the heartstrings and, you know, really looking at your own experience and helping a cause that you believe in, that you've been affected by.
1: Yeah.
0: 2.2 million Canadians in Canada with living with a degree of blindness. So you can imagine there are a number of people, but when you look at other, you know, chronic diseases, chronic pain, people tend to give where it really hits home.
1: So if you're partner had cancer or something, you're apt to give there.
0: That's
1: just
0: the
1: because
0: it suggests, yes.
1: Yeah, no, for sure. With an aging population, there must be more people with sight issues by definition.
0: Yes. You're guaranteed to lose your sight if you make it to a certain age. Guaranteed, your sight will deteriorate.
1: Yeah.
0: It's one of the gifts of aging.
1: I probably don't want to know, but what age is there a typical age that it starts, like 95?
0: It depends.
1: Well, I'm hopeful.
0: Maybe. You know, and there's so much in prevention and treatment.
1: Yeah.
0: It's just like anything else. The sooner you know, the better. But certainly, you know, post 75, 80, and depending on how much you use a screen, where you live, what your diet's like, your genetics, but most people tend to be, you know, at least, you know, on the path. If you have AMD, dry or wet, that's a bit more serious.
1: Yeah, okay.
0: You need to get that glaucoma. There are certain conditions where if you're diagnosed, that needs to be taken very seriously because you could have a much more rapid decline in vision. And even if you do, you know, our job is to be here to let you know the way forward.
1: Yeah.
0: There's a way to continue to cook in your kitchen. There's plenty of ways for you to continue to read. There's a way to continue to have transportation. Our issue is the stigma that's related to the B word, which is blind.
1: Okay.
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3: Good afternoon, it's 3:30. I'm Dario De Felice with a CTV News update. Quebec Premier Christine Fréchette is in Paris this weekend for her second overseas mission. The Premier is hoping to take advantage of European military investment by securing defense contracts for the province. One of four Canadians who was recently on board a cruise ship that was the scene of a deadly hantavirus outbreak has tested presumptive positive for the virus. BC's provincial health officer, Dr. Bonnie Henry, says the person developed mild symptoms 2 days ago. Three people who were on the cruise died. And at least eight people were injured after a car plowed into pedestrians in northern Italy today. The mayor says two of the injured are in critical condition. Police arrested a suspect at the scene who witnesses describe as being a man in his 30s. And with the latest from the CJAD 800 Traffic Center, here is Mark Shaloub.
8: Well, Dario, we have ourselves a busy go on a number of routes. The airport now getting into the act. If you're going off the 20 westbound, that's 20 minutes from the end of Highway 520. Côte de Liesse West, its service road is in that 20-minute ballpark as well. Outbound Lafontaine, the only one that can compete with those kind of times, 20 minutes from before Sherbrooke down the 25. Soudigny East entrance is closed until Tuesday, 5 a.m. 10 minutes inbound Lafontaine from De Mortagne, 20 via the 132 West. The Carry North stretch from Côte Saint-Luc to the top is stop and go. Southbound busy over the top third. 40 East is off and on before De Carry over to Saint-Laurent. Westbound side of the Met is stop and go as well from Pinef to Sainte-Croix. 15 South pretty solid from Henri-Bourassa down to the Met. 13 South leaving Laval from Sampson to the Back River Bisson Bridge in slow-mo. A crawl. 20 East, I should say the... 20 East could even be a crawl from Dorion over to Boulevard Perrault on Il Perrault. But in town, the old 720 East, now the 136 East, Ville-Marie East, from before Atwater in super slow-mo until you're forced off at De La Montagne with the closure stretching to Attatakan until Monday morning at 5. So get off at Atwater. And if you're stuck in it, make it Guy. Otherwise, grin and bear it to De La Montagne. Champlain is from Gaétan-la-Berge. 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
9: Your Dormez-vous Weather Center forecast. A mix of sun and cloud today with a high of 23. A chance of showers this evening with a low of 14. Sunny tomorrow with a high of 22. And cloudy with a chance of showers on Monday with a high of 24. Right now it is 22 degrees downtown. Your next CTV News update is at 4 o'clock.
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2: Hello again, you're listening to the CEO Series, and today I'm speaking with Angela Monfetti, CEO of the Canadian National Institute for the Blind.
1: For those who may not be familiar, can you explain what CNIB does? Who do you serve and how?
0: So we serve... anybody who has a degree of significant vision loss. So this is vision loss that will disrupt your day-to-day life and that is not treatable with specs. We are cradle to grave, so we are often the first point of contact for parents who whose child has received a severe vision loss diagnosis. And we are in seniors' homes helping seniors to adapt with using technology, both on the analog and high-tech side of things. And in between that, we're big on employment. So we really work with, we leverage our brand. So I said earlier, we're going to be 108 years old soon. We leverage our brand with Corporate Canada to work on a program called Come to Work. And this program invites those living in isolation, which is, you know, us physically going to find people who have been diagnosed and who are no longer working, encouraging them to come in and to be assessed and to, you know, learn about a new way of working, perhaps a different career path than the one they had before they lost their vision. And then we work with about 500 corporations in Canada right now, small, medium, large-sized business, that work with our staff to find when they post positions. And all we ask is that they guarantee the interview, not the job. If the job is secured, then we work with the corporation and the individual to ensure there's sort of, you know, technology training, any kind of awareness training at the workforce, at the workplace rather, sorry. And it's been a great program. We've helped to employ thousands of people. To date, it's only a 7-year-old program. And we had been doing things for over 100 years as it relates to broom making, smoke shops, you know, you name it. We were perpetuating the issue without even knowing it, because we were segregating our community to be employed only with the CNIB initiative, residences and what have you. So now the strategy is, it's much different, where we look at, you know, the ROI that comes with, return on investment that comes with somebody from our community being placed into a job with a corporate organization or not-for-profit, doesn't matter. The evidence is irrefutable. The corporations are seeing the difference in their culture strategy, as we know, for breakfast. Yeah. And that ultimately helps the bottom line. So having champions like Microsoft and Apple and Canadian Tire and others saying, this program is great, you know, join us, we're seeing the difference in you know, having people working side by side with those with canes and guide dogs. You know, that to us is the best compliment we can receive, and the program is growing. So it's funded by corporates, it's funded by the feds, it's funded by the provinces, and by donors of CNIB. So it really is a multi-jurisdictional, multifaceted program that receives funding, so that we're not by a number of different supporters, so that we're not putting all of our eggs in one basket. I take that from my father's experience. I think that's probably the one that hits home the most, because if a program like Come to Work existed for my father, he wouldn't have had to live the gig-based job. He would have been able to sustain a full-time job, which he's never done to date.
1: Is he still around?
0: Yes, he's in his late 70s. He's enjoying retirement. Despite all the gig-based work, he did very well, and he invested wisely. And so he and Mom are living very comfortably and traveling when they want to, and helping to take care of their grandparents. So, you know, he's despite all that, all those challenges in the workforce, he really did. He is living a really nice retirement life now.
1: My brother is in Vancouver, in Abbotsford, is a buddy to a blind person.
0: Yeah, a vision mate.
1: And so how many people do that, and what do you do if you're a vision mate?
0: Oh my goodness, such a great question. So we had we had thousands of vision mates before the pandemic.
1: Yeah.
0: And unfortunately, that is the area of the organization that got hit the hardest. Of course, social distancing and the whole psychology around being close to people has really, you know, taken a toll on us. So a vision mate is somebody who signs up to be a volunteer with somebody who is living with a degree of blindness.
1: Yep.
0: You can do things like help go grocery shopping. You can do things like come by for a visit and discuss a book they're reading, or help them with something in the kitchen, help them pay their bills. You know, there are a myriad of ways that you can help individuals. So when the pandemic hit, and, you know, we weren't allowed to talk to anybody, touch anybody, you know, really our community was put in a very vulnerable situation, because we didn't have any more sighted guides. The grocery stores were, you know, completely rearranged, and somebody with vision loss could not navigate the store they used to go to for however many years. So we quickly changed the program to be, you know, about essential services, so helping people get their groceries, get their medication, and we're able to salvage some of our volunteers. I'll admit we're still in a position where we're struggling getting more volunteers coming forward. So many people are much more comfortable doing things from home, doing things online. And we do have virtual vision mates. You can also sign up and, you know, have a call with someone or a team. We'll provide the technology to just check in. Sometimes that's enough, having someone living in isolation. Look forward to having a chat with someone. That's really important. So we did have almost 10,000 volunteers at one point before the pandemic. We're probably at about 3 or 4 right now. We were at 1,000 immediately after, so you can imagine the dip. We're working really, really hard to get in front of as many people as possible to help with volunteering.
1: When you think about reaching out for fundraising and letting people know about what you're doing here, the old world was advertising.
0: Oh, yes. Well,
1: is it social media now? Like,
0: oh, it's the new advertising, absolutely. And you're advertising to so many more audiences. Social media has a much harder time targeting audiences than traditional media.
1: Yeah.
0: Traditional advertising. And so you think about AI and what that's doing to the media business in general, which is really interesting. So part of our challenge is finding, you know, this 108-year-old organization, ensuring that it is well informed about how the world is changing. And more than that, Carl, I would argue we need to be at the seat at the table, because all of these advances in technology as it relates to social media and other, you know, other types of tech disruptors, they actually play a fundamental role in changing the life of somebody who's blind.
1: Okay.
0: So the accessibility and the usability of these tools can be the difference between someone living in isolation or not. I'll give you an example. Let's start with from the basics. The device we're recording on right now was, you know, initially developed a smartphone was initially developed to help sighted people, you know, do things, take fewer steps to do things.
1: Yeah.
0: A convenience, if
1: sure.
0: you know. The inadvertent impact was that it actually opened up doors for communication that people who were blind never had before. So Siri is the dictation of Siri is what's changed the world fundamentally, because you no longer have to see a keyboard to type in. You can now dictate through voice. No one was thinking of blind people when they were doing this. Fast forward all the way to the Meta and Ray-Ban and their partnership, and now Oakley and others with the Ray-Ban, the Meta AI. In the glasses, again, designed for efficiency, function, usability for somebody who's sighted, so they don't have to take their phone out and take a picture and post on Facebook. Do you know what difference that makes to somebody who can put the glasses on, read their mail, read their bills, scan the internet? And the beauty of it is we have a partnership and we're under an NDA, so I need to be careful, but there is a function where you can push through the app or through on the glasses themselves if the technology fails, which it does, because that's one thing technology is guaranteed to do at some point. You have a live volunteer on the other end having access to your camera in your glasses, helping you to navigate the situation that you're in.
1: So a blind person can see with virtual reality to some degree?
0: Depending on the eye condition. For somebody like my dad, he can't see, but at least he can have the world described to him without needing to ask someone to do it for him.
1: Wow.
0: So it increases independence. And the future of the... We had a number of people that went to Meta's conference out in Silicon Valley. And the future is things like wearing the glasses to actually do some initial screening of the eyes. And if you have any eye care physicians out there, I apologize. Don't come at me screaming. But, you know, the future is around becoming far more intelligent about the eyes and the signals and the eye pressures and, you know, things that are going to lead to inevitable vision loss that don't exist today. And so, you know, that we need to be cognizant of what's out there, what's on the horizon, because it will inevitably impact the community that we see.
2: Today, I'm delighted to be speaking with Angela Bonfetti, CEO of the Canadian National Institute for the Blind. I'm Carl Moore from McGill University, and you're listening to the CEO Series. Next up, we'll ask Angela what she looks for in senior leaders and how her active involvement in community volunteer work continues to shape her own leadership philosophy.
4: Now, an update from the CJAD 800 Traffic Center.
8: Good afternoon. Heading to the airport, perhaps? Well, the 20 West is half an hour until you get to the end of the departures. Line up 20 minutes a pop off the 520 West from the end of the highway, Côte de l'Ouest West. Chemin de la Côte de l'Ouest West, its service road, is also some 20 minutes from the Marshall sector. The 20 West is stop and go from Angrignon to Norman. 20 East, busy from after Angrignon into Turcotte. To carry north, something cooking in the Queen Mary sector, feeling it from Côte Saint-Luc until that point, and then from Jean Talon to the top, southbound, busy over the top. stop third, 40 East from the Côte de l'Ies entrance to Saint-Laurent in off and on fashion. Also stop and go westbound, Saint-Michel to Saint-Croix, 15 South, a pinch on Henri Bourassa down to the Met, 13 down from Laval from Notre-Dame until the Back River Bisson Bridge with incidents before and after Sampson, 15 South from Atwater until you get onto the Champlain Bridge at Nuns Island. The Bonaventure is solid from before Wellington heading downtown. Looking at 13 minutes on the 136 / Villemarie East from the Atwater exit, which is also jammed until you are forced off at De La Montagne. Stretching is that closure all the way to Ottawa until holiday Monday morning at 5. And if you want to get off at Guy, if you're stuck in that mess, you're also going to pay the price there. Public transit was warning you last night, telling you now. And just park far away from the downtown core with the Habs and the Sabres set for action a little after 8 tonight. Inbound Jacques Cartier, busy in the up ramps all the way until St. Helens Island. Dirty Dozen minutes inbound Lafontaine from Demortang, 18 minutes of pop off both 132s. Outbound Lafontaine, 20 minutes from the Sherbrooke sector. Soutigny East entrance closed until Tuesday, 5 a.m. Inbound Lafontaine will also be closed tonight at 11 until tomorrow morning at 9. 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I'm Mark Shalhoub from the CJAD 800 Traffic Center with your next report at 4:04.
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2: Hello again, you're listening to the CEO Series, and today I'm speaking with Angela Bonfetti, CEO of the Canadian National Institute for the Blind.
1: So our children are more apt to get medical treatment to help their sight continue longer. So people will still lose their sight, but there's treatments now that we didn't have a generation ago.
0: There are treatments, there are therapies. I think we still have a huge amount of work to do around awareness. For example, in every province across the country, children's eye examinations are free 0 to 19. Of the 750,000 children that registered for school in Ontario last year, guess how many had their eyes examined? 7%. 7%. And yes, there are glass. There are costs to eyeglasses, but you know the optometrists and others in the eye space do find a way to help with offsetting the cost if the parents don't have insurance, what have you. But for the most part, we're baffled. You know, we're baffled because far too many children with RP and other like conditions are going to school with parents thinking that there's nothing wrong with their eyes because they can feed themselves. They can follow the television. You know, in their mind, mom and dad feel like the eyes are taken care of, no problem. But they go to the school and they can't see the board. They don't even know the board's there. If you listen to, I don't know if you've had former Minister Carla Qualtro on your podcast, which is an exceptional speaker, she'll say to you she was about 10 years old when she realized that birds had feet. Because she wasn't aware that there was, you know, vision loss at play. So, you know, there's about 10% of the kids that are going to school that we think will have a diagnosis of some sort. We're advocating strongly in provinces across the country to ensure that, and the word mandate is a bit of a, not a very good term to use with governments, but there has to be more pressure for parents to understand and for the medical community to understand how critical eye exams are at 6 months. Most provinces across the country, hearing tests are done within 24 hours of the child's life. Now, the eye develops differently. It doesn't really make sense for most kids. But at 6 months, there are a number of eye conditions that can be remedied in the moment that will prevent blindness later on, where after 6 months, you're past the point of no return. So between that and making sure that the child is aware of not just the fact that they're going to have prolonged severe vision loss, but that of the tools that are available out there, the stuff that CNIB does as soon as possible with parents and the children to make sure that the stigma or the fear that comes with the child having a blindness diagnosis isn't the end of the world.
1: How about older people, let's say over 50, how often should you get your eyes examined for the average person?
0: Every couple of years.
1: Okay.
0: I would be that. If you have anything in your genetics, the more frequent, the better.
1: AI. Is CNIB using AI, or are people with sight issues using AI in a way they hadn't in the past?
0: I think the AI can be the answer to some of the biggest accessibility hurdles that we have from a digital standpoint. So if you think about a Microsoft Excel sheet, the Excel sheet is technically accessible, but a blind person has to go cell by cell by cell. And if you look at budgets and other very comprehensive documents, not usable at all. AI can now help you to go to the cell, go to look at, you know, your net operating surplus deficit, whatever the net is that you're looking for. So it can help you to navigate, increase the navigability of otherwise unusable or inaccessible documents, websites, what have you. So that's happening. As an organization, we are very much taking the lead in understanding all the best ways that AI can disrupt our workforce. We have about all in the family of organizations that CNIB is part of, about 1,000 staff across the country, and many. I would say on the CNIB's end, we're at about 35% of our staff that actually are from the community, which is a 25% increase from when I joined several years ago, and we're going in the right direction. We're not there yet. So really understand harnessing these tools early, piloting them, safeguarding them, allowing us to test in a safe space so that we're not told what the answer is. We should be able to know for ourselves. So we are dabbling safely. We have AI adoption frameworks in place and policies in place. Can be a very dangerous space out there. It's garbage in, garbage out. But at the same time, it could be an amazing tool if done right and if our voice is included in the infancy stages of development.
1: You spearheaded the launch of CNIB community hubs in major cities across Canada. What's the vision behind that, and what gap are you trying to fill?
0: Oh, so you'll have me here. So you're in one right now. We're in the Montreal Community Hub here on Parthenay. When I joined CNIB, we were very much an institute. And what I mean by that is we were in large buildings with locked doors, open 9 to 4, no evenings, no weekends. It was a wonder why the average person who came to see us was, 68 and a half years old or 69 and a half years old was the stat. And actually, CNIB for a long time hadn't really helped that. In any particular way. They helped with Braille and with learning how to use his white cane. But it had been a decade when I joined CNIB that my father had even had any communication with CNIB, and I just found that so odd. It didn't take me long to figure out when I was in there that we were not accessible to those unless they knew us. And so I took my experience in campaign offices and recognize the beauty of campaign offices and being on these busy streets, accessible, open doors, an open triage policy, no locked doors, and the beauty that came from that, and applied it as a pilot to our first one at Yonge and St. Clair in Toronto. And it's been wildly successful. We opened it up in 2016. We have seen a 30% increase in clients. We have seen a 40% increase in local donors that walk in and say, hey, my grandfather, my uncle, my mother, my sister either needs help or, you know, used to need help. Here's a check. Can I volunteer? We were very inaccessible to the community. We had become a bit of an echo chamber. So the hub was an opportunity to test and see, would we be marketable to those just walking down the street? And the proof was in the pudding. So now we have 8 community hubs across the country. That has also allowed us to develop mobile hubs, because you can't have bricks and mortar everywhere you go. It's not a sustainable business model. You don't have an endless resource outside as we talked about earlier, Carl. So now we're on almost 1,000 communities annually in vehicles, setting up programs in various community spaces, libraries, and in people's homes, because we know transportation is still the number one barrier to the community that we serve.
1: What are your top priorities? What are you looking to accomplish in the next 4 or 5 years?
0: I'm looking to a couple things. Inward looking at CNIB, I'd like us to gain more focus. We do a lot. And that's because there's so much that's still broken out there. And we have a couple things that we can do really well, but not if we're doing everything. So I think internally we need to continue to have really important conversations with our staff about what's working, what's not, and helping them to think about it, the next frontier of programming at CNIB. Externally, we need a lot more allies. I am out in every possible public outlet you can imagine to say, we need you. If you're in corporate Canada, if you're in the not-for-profit space, even others in the disability space, we can be a partner. So my goal is to, when it's my time to move on, that CNIB is fortified with voices, many more voices across the country, that the awareness amongst the average Canadian has grown to some extent. At this point, there's very low awareness around blindness and who CNIB is, and we're quintessentially Canadian. We're part of the Canadian mosaic. So our efforts in the next few years are really going to focus on telling more stories of those who are in our services, who may look just like you and me, but living with blindness, and that will help to address some of the attitudinal barriers. My hope is that our kids have a better leg up when they go to school and they have access to technology and are not told to limit their dreams. And I'm hoping that we make Canada a bit more accessible from a transportation standpoint.
1: Our American friends, 10 times our size.
0: Oh, yeah.
1: Do you look at seeing what they're doing and saying, hey, we should do that? Or where else do you look in the world for ideas? Or
0: so we were modeled off of the Royal National Institute for the Blind out in the UK back in 1918. And we still maintain to have really good relationships with our Commonwealth brothers and sisters. It's interesting. Each organization, and by no surprise, in the States, it is a completely fragmented industry.
1: Okay.
0: There are so many consumer groups, and depending on which state you're in, some are national, some are not. Lots of good ideas. We're more modeled around UK, New Zealand, Australia, same kind of centralized function, not very much decentralized as they might be in the US. What I've found, though, is even with our Commonwealth partners, they do a really good job in doing things like in the advocacy space, in the marketing space. We have a lot to learn from them, and in the guide dog space, which CNIB has now been in that business for about 8 years. We were not at all involved with guide dogs before that, but what our service to clients is really a standout compared to others. We, you know, having open doors where people can come in and learn financial literacy, learn about getting a new job, meeting a new friend, learn a new language, learn a new hobby. These programs don't exist in any of our sister and brother organizations across the globe.
1: This has been the CEO Series. Angela, thank you for joining us today. We'd also like to thank our show producer, Aya Ibrahim, and scriptwriter, Stephanie Richet. Thanks for tuning into the CEO Series. À la prochaine.
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5: Good afternoon, it's 4 o'clock. I'm Dario DeFelice with your CTV News Update. Currently 22 degrees, weather details in minutes. Here's what's making news right now. British Columbia's provincial health officer says one of the four Canadians who had been on board a cruise ship where there was a hantavirus outbreak has received a presumptive positive test. Dr. Bonnie Henry says the person started to develop symptoms, including a mild headache and fever, 2 days ago.
6: Late last evening, the BC CDC Public Health Lab reported that the test on the individual who had these mild symptoms was positive for the Andy strain of hantavirus. Clearly, this is not what we hoped for, but it is what we planned for.
5: The four Canadians who arrived on Vancouver Island last Sunday are currently self-isolating on a voluntary basis for at least 21 days and possibly up to 6 weeks. Quebec Premier Christine Fréchette is in Paris and is set to meet with French President Emmanuel Macron on Monday. The trip carries a strong economic focus, with Quebec aiming to boost exports to France, specifically in defense and critical minerals. Fréchette is also expected to meet business leaders to seek a larger Quebec role in defense contracts. Former Quebec Premier François Legault had aimed to double or triple trade with France, but exports have only increased slightly. Fréchette's trip in Paris runs until May 20th. Montreal commuters are out this weekend to try the city's new western branch of the REM.
7: The new road officially opens on Monday, but riders can access the new branch for free this weekend with service at four stations. The opening includes an opportunity for a keepsake using stamps and a special REM passport at each station. The new elevated line allows for commuters to take in views of Montreal's West Island. It's being touted as the second longest aerial train network in Canada, with over 14 kilometers of elevated track stretching across four stations. Only Vancouver's SkyTrain is longer. Tom Mitchell, The Canadian Press.
5: And we are learning more details about a new Ebola outbreak in Africa's Congo. AP correspondent Donna Warder reports.
9: Authorities in Congo say at least 80 deaths have been reported from a new Ebola outbreak in Ituri province in the northeastern part of the country. Health workers are intensifying screening and contact tracing to contain the disease. Officials first announced the outbreak Friday. Some people in Uganda, Congo's neighbor to the east, say they're also scared, like Francis Ngusu in Kampala.
10: It's not a simple disease. It's a deadly disease, well. So I should say, me as a Ugandan, I'm really frightened. I'm worried, I'm scared.
9: This is Congo's 17th outbreak since Ebola first emerged in the country in 1976. I'm Donna Water.
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8: It's a busy one, Dario. Half an hour of pop coming into Canada at Saint-Bernard-de-la-Colle and at Trudeau International Airport, heading to the end of the departures lineup. 30 minutes off the 20 westbound exit, 20 minutes off the 520 west from the end of the highway there at Côte de l'Ouest. At Service Road, also 20 minutes, Chemin de la Côte de l'Ouest. In town, the 20 eastbound is busy from Angrignon to Turcotte. 20 west stop and go Angrignon to Norman. To carry south, busy over the top third. Northbound spilling onto the 15 north approach from De La Vérendrye. Looks like there might be something cooking there on the approach to Turcotte, and it's stop and go from that point all the way to the Metropolitan, which on the westbound side is busiest between Lac-Édie and St. Croix. Eastbound 40 from the Côte de l'Ouest entrance over to Saint-Laurent. The 136 east, Ville-Marie east, is slow as can be from before Atwater. The exit's better for you than waiting to get forced off at De La Montagne. If you're stuck in between, get off at Guy. And the Bonaventure is solid from before Wellington. Jacques-Cartier busy in the up ramps until halfway to Montreal. Dozen minutes from the Jean Lesage, 20 west at De Montagne. 18 minutes of pop on both 132s and 20 minutes outbound La Fontaine, which will be closed overnight. Inbound, the La Fontaine will be shuttered, and the Soudigny East entrance is closed until 5 a.m. on Tuesday. 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Details at adonis.ca. Your next CJAD 800 traffic reports at 4:15.
5: Taking a look at your Dormez-vous weather, a chance of showers this evening with a low of 14, sunny tomorrow with a high of 22, and cloudy with a chance of showers on Monday with a high of 24. Right now, it is 22 degrees downtown. 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Just say, play CJD 800. 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
11: It's Elias Makos here. You know, we cover so much on a week of the Elias Makos Show. It's tough to pick out the best bits, but that's what we'll do over the next hour and catch up on the week that was. One of the biggest fast food comeback stories in Canada may officially be underway. Dunkin', formerly known as Dunkin' Donuts, is returning to Canada after disappearing from the market nearly a decade ago, with plans to open hundreds of new locations nationwide through a major deal with Montreal-based restaurant giant Foodtastic. The CEO of Foodtastic is Peter Mamas, and he joins us on the line. Peter, welcome back to the program.
12: Oh, thank you. Glad to be back.
11: First things first, I bumped into you last week at an event, and you know what? I'm slightly disappointed you didn't pull me aside and say, hey, big news coming, give me the scoop. I had to find out with everyone else. Why is that, Peter?
12: You know how these things are with NDAs. It's difficult. Okay. Until we announce, it's hard for us to tell people about it.
11: Totally understand that. So let's get to the news here, and I'm gonna start off with this question. Why now? You know, I have listeners rightfully pointing out that maybe the last Dunkin' closed 8 years ago, but it died a horrible death in Canada. It was a slow decline in the country. So why now? Why is the right time to bring back this cherished brand?
12: Because right now, everything has changed. So, you know, the Dunkin' that's coming back is not the Dunkin' that left. Inspire Brands, one of the U.S.'s biggest restaurant companies, bought Dunkin' a few years ago, and they've done an amazing job rejuvenating the brand, making it younger, more relevant, cooler. They've changed all their liquids. The coffee's better.

0: up in Canada. And then you've got like the Tims and the McCafes, right? And I think that Dunkin' can actually compete really well with those. I think their products are better. And I think the timing now is just perfect for them to enter the market.
1: So I'm happy you brought this up, because I tell you, I've been running a thread on this show for, you know, a day here. And what is happening a lot when I get a text message from a listener, there may be some excitement about Dunkin' coming back, but there's also a lot of frustration with the current options in the market. Were you sensing weakness, the competitors that you just mentioned? Are you sensing weakness in the Canadian market, and that maybe they've been, you know, cutting standards? They've been falling behind a bit?
0: Definitely. I mean, we monitor the whole restaurant and coffee situation. And, you know, I think Tim's problems are quite well laid out in the media. And the response and even the comments on some of the stories that have gone out about Dunkin' since yesterday, you kind of see that that's reflected in that. And that's one major thing that made us bring Dunkin' back to Canada, is that people wanted a better and other option in that category of coffee.
1: So Dunkin' dropped the donuts a while back as they reimagined their brand and switched things up. How big are donuts in the plan for the Canadian outlets?
0: Yes, I think the focus has shifted more to beverages. And if you look at the coffee segment, it's really like, you know, they're great breakfast sandwiches, hot brews. And then in the afternoon and at night, they're really focused on a lot of the younger drinks, the refreshers and the protein drinks. Donuts is still a large part, especially, you know, people coming over and grabbing a dozen, whether it's to bring to the office or to bring when they're going out for guests. But, you know, before they were probably selling 70% of donuts. And right now that margin is probably down to 20%.
1: Uh-huh. Gotcha. So they're there, but they're a smaller focus now for the brand.
0: Correct.
1: Now, listen, another aspect of this, you know, in the last year or so, there's been so much sentiment here in this country, elbows up and boycotting of U.S. products and that kind of stuff. We've got a chain, and I know people point to ownership of Tim Hortons and say, oh, it's not truly Canadian anymore, that kind of stuff. But it's a Canadian-made chain. We've got one of those. And you're bringing in a U.S. chain back into the country. Can we talk about that? Because I'm surprised at how many people are enthusiastic about this at a time where there's a lot of anti-U.S. sentiment. Did you think about that in making this decision?
0: Oh, definitely. I think the U.S. has been probably our best friend for decades. And unfortunately, right now, we're kind of in this tumultuous situation. I think we're going to get over it. You know, we'll let people like Carney patch up relations with the U.S., but I think they're going to get better. There's no way. We're neighbors. Sometimes neighbors fight, and after they kiss and make up. So I think that's going to happen with Canada. As far as, you know, being Canadian born and bred, you know, the only true Canadian coffee chain out there is Second Cup, because that is Canadian owned and operated, and it's a Canadian brand. Now, when you're looking at Dunkin' competing against, let's say, McCafé or Tim Hortons, it's exactly what you said. You know, McDonald's, everybody knows it is American, and it's run by an American company. Tim Hortons is actually owned, you know, the major shareholders are Brazilian. So you have Dunkin' coming in. Now, Dunkin' coming in, it's Foodtastic, which is, you know, a Canadian company, or our head office is here in Montreal, is actually, you know, we acquired the rights to Dunkin' and are bringing here. So Dunkin' Canada is essentially a Canadian brand, and it's going to be opened by Canadian franchisees. People who live in their communities will be buying Dunkin' Donuts and serving those communities as well. So it's actually going to be even more Canadian, in my opinion, than Tim's.
1: We're with Peter Mamis. He's the CEO of Foodtastic. Foodtastic announcing the return of Dunkin', the formerly Dunkin' Donuts, to Canada. So let me ask you this. How do you make sure you don't end up repeating past failures of the brand? So, you know, how do you make sure that this comeback is done the right way? You know, and I'm sure you're going to have to rely a lot on franchisees, but it's, you know, can sometimes be difficult. You're probably well aware of this. Sometimes you end up with bad franchisees. So how do you make sure you don't repeat the mistakes of the past?
0: I think the big point of that is actually ourselves, Foodtastic, right? We're Canadian based. We have offices in Montreal and Toronto. We have about 250 people working from coast to coast. We already operate 1,200.

0: restaurants in Canada. So we have the boots on the ground. We have the supervisors to go to the stores. We have the marketing team to help and support the franchisees. So before, you know, Dunkin' was run, you know, out of Boston, and it was kind of like a satellite, like almost an afterthought here in Quebec, right? Now you've got a Canadian company who have acquired the rights, who are going to be franchising to people they know, to the current franchisees that already have stores with us, and we know, you know, how good they are. And you have somebody who's locally based, locally owned, who's going to be doing all the operational and marketing support. So I think it's a totally different situation. On top of that, Inspire has completely re-imaged Dunkin'. So it's not the Dunkin' of before. It's a younger, cooler, better Dunkin'.
1: What kind of stores will they be? Restaurants will they be? Will they be standalones in parking lots, inside malls? Like, take me through the types of locations we'll see as you launch.
0: Yeah, so for sure we're going to prioritize drive-thrus. Dunkin' is a drive-thru brand, and we hope that Montreal runs on Dunkin' soon. But on the other side, no, we'll be opening in malls. We'll be opening in high-traffic locations, airports, you know, throughout everywhere where you see a Tim's today, you'll see a Dunkin'.
1: Wow! So it sounds like you're going after you're going after the market here. You're not shy about it.
0: No, not at all. And you know, we have a growth plan. We're going to open the first store end of this year, early 27. And this time next year, so spring 27, we'll be opening one Dunkin' every week.
1: So you'll be opening up one every week. And when did you say you'll start again?
0: One every week. So the first stores are going to be opening December, January.
1: Gotcha.
0: But by spring, beginning of summer, we'll be on a run rate of opening one a week.
1: Last thing from our listeners are sending me text messages who really love the American Dunkin' right now. I've got some questions about, well, will it taste the same? Will it be the same suppliers? You know, because you've bought the rights to the brand in Canada. So let's talk about that. Will it be the same taste as you get south of the border?
0: Yeah, it'll be essentially the same taste. There will be some items we'll probably tweak here in Canada. We'll probably also have a little bit of a more healthy option on some day parts. But essentially, yeah, it's going to be the same taste, the same coffee, the same donut mix. That's all going to be pretty standard.
1: I have a listener who's adamant that you bring back, along with Dunkin', the New England clam chowder. Okay, so there's one note, Peter.
0: Write
1: that one
0: down.
1: Peter, thanks for your time, and good luck with the reboot.
0: All right, thank you so much.
1: Peter Mamis is CEO of Foodtastic.
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3: Good afternoon. We have quite the drive, and boy, it smells like springtime. In the old days, used to be a normal deal. Habs in the playoffs in the month of May. This is the first time since, yes, the COVID season, but we're going to have a packed house, unlike then, for the first time since 2015, and you can smell it in the air. People are heading downtown from all points. Grab the REM, grab the Metro, grab the bus, park, you know, downtown, but away from the Bell Center. Just figure it out, because it just isn't worth the jams that are building gradually. The Bonaventure is solid before Wellington, the 136 / Villemarie East. You're getting forced off at De La Montagne, which a lot of people take anyhow to get to the hockey game on a normal night. And the closure stretches to Attatakin. That lasts until holiday Monday morning at 5. The game tonight's a little after 8 over on the 20 East, also getting a pinch from Anguignon to Turcotte, westbound off and on from Anguignon to Norman, to Carey, north spilling onto the 15 north at De La Vérendrye, and it's stop and go all the way to the top of the De Carey Expressway. Southbound, busy over the top, 3rd, 40 East, stop and go, Côte de Liesse entrance over to Saint-Laurent, westbound, feeling it between the Laurentian Auto Merge and Saint-Croix, 15 south, a slow pace, Henri Bourassa down to the Meadows is the 13 from Saint-Martin up in Laval until you get over the Back River Bisson Bridge, outbound La Fontaine, 24 minutes from Sherbrooke, Soudigny entrance, eastbound closed until Tuesday, 5 a.m., 22 minutes inbound La Fontaine via the 132. It'll be closed, that tunnel to Montreal, as of 11 tonight, reopening at 9 tomorrow morning, also 15 minutes on the 20 / Jean Lesage West. Both up ramps for the inbound Jacques Cartier are heavy duty, clearing after Île Sainte-Hélène, and the border crossings, 30 minutes into Canada at Saint-Bernard-de-la-Colle, 33 minutes heading to Trudeau International Airport off the 20 West, and it's 20 minutes a pop off the 520 West, Côte de l'Ouest West from the end of the highway through until the end of departures, and via the service road, Chemedla, Côte de l'Ouest West. 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
1: Your next fridge, stove, dishwasher, washing machine could soon cost a lot more. Quebec's Bill 29 aims to better protect shoppers by introducing a legal warranty of good working order for appliances. But a coalition of retailers says there's a catch. In order to comply, they say certain products could rise by 20 to 30%. They're also calling for a delay on the bill's implementation before the costs start to spin out of control. Let's go to Anthony Amiel, the president of Corbeil Appliances. He's on the line. Mr. Amiel, Anthony, welcome to the program.
11: Thanks for having me, Elias.
1: So let's talk about this. Why do you say this, this final phase of Bill 29, why do you say it will increase the cost of appliances?
11: There's two fronts to that story, Elias. With this new regulation, which was passed by the government 3 years ago and announced this particular six-year warranty for fridges, freezers, and cooking appliances, five-year warranty for dishwashers, washing machines, and dryers. Today, those same appliances have either a one-year, two-year, or some other manufacturers offer a longer warranty. The ecosystem that supports the repair of these appliances is simply inadequate to meet the current demand, let alone the future demand that we're going to have for these kinds of repairs. To give you some statistics, the Ministry of Education has said that in order to meet current demand, we need to graduate in the province of Quebec alone, 35 technicians per year. Year after year, we graduate less than 20 technicians. So already, with the current demand on the system, we've seen repair costs grow simply because there isn't enough labor to meet the actual demand. When we increase the duration of the warranty, we can imagine that that's going to continue to grow. The demand on the ecosystem can continue to grow and continue to drive up pricing. Unless we work with the government to put in place a framework where we get more appliance repair technicians out in the field, out in the market, into the schools, training in order to meet that new demand.
1: So respectfully, I get what you're saying there, but isn't the better solution appliances that don't break down so easily?
11: I don't disagree with you, Elias. And if we take a look at appliances from 20 years ago, 30 years ago today, the industry has invested and innovated significantly into their products. We're talking about much more energy efficient products. We're talking about products that have much more features like multiple cleaning cycles or even AI assisted laundry that take out those, you know, particularly tough stains. The trade-off to that is that they've become increasingly complex, increasingly more complicated to repair, and the costs of those individual parts are very challenging, and the repair costs for those have increased. It's a very competitive environment. There's a lot of competition between Quebec retailers, national retailers, multinational companies, and the challenge with this law is that the retailers who are going to be placed at the front lines between consumers and manufacturers have no levers on the design, the conception, the availability of parts of these products. And we're going to be on the front lines with consumers forced to honor these repairs to then turn around and try and get our manufacturers to come to the table. And that's what we've been working with the government or asking the government for the past 3 years to meet with them and discuss how do we put a regulatory framework that focuses on consumer protection in terms of repairability, protecting consumers' buying power, because we believe that the increase in repairs will ultimately, by the manufacturers, be included in the price of appliances. And the example that we often use is an $800 fridge, which has $150 repair costs one time over the period of its warranty is one thing. If that warranty is three times, four times, five times, if we're talking about 6 years, then it's reasonable to expect that manufacturers will say, okay, well, this fridge will need two, maybe three repairs at $150 a repair. That's where we're thinking an $800 fridge might become $1,000 or more.
1: Gee, but you know, it's just like, well, man, if a manufacturer's like, hey, we're going to have to repair this fridge three times, you got to make a better fridge. You know, like you know, it's almost unbelievable to think that they'd bake that in, that a fridge would have to have multiple repairs over 5 years or 6 years.
11: I don't think that they bake in that there's going to be multiple repairs. What they're offering today is the consumer has the choice. They can choose between cost of an appliance's duration and a balance to what the consumer feels comfortable on spending. If a consumer today wants to buy an $800 fridge with a 2-year warranty and they're comfortable with that, then they have the choice. Tomorrow, the consumer won't have that choice. Mm-hmm. The manufacturers will have to build in those costs into the pricing. Now, alternatively, today, a consumer who wants to buy an $800 fridge or a $1,200 fridge but wants to benefit from an extended warranty, well, retailers here in Quebec do have programs that they offer, protection plans, that not only cover the repair, the potential repair of a future appliance, but also cover things like food that's wasted in the fridge if it fails, or going to the dry cleaner while the washing machine is being repaired.
1: Can I ask you, what percentage of customers buy one of those extended warranties protection plans that you're talking about here? What percentage of people who buy a fridge add that on or any other appliance?
11: I can't speak for the whole industry, but in our retail stores across Quebec and Eastern Ontario, it's almost one-third of consumers. So that's where consumers have the choice. If they feel comfortable with a lower cost and the potential risk of a future repair versus another consumer who doesn't feel comfortable with that and rather pay for that protection upfront.
1: What's the difference? You know, there's rules now, right? And I've heard from listeners that have gone through this. They have a product that fails after a couple of years, and the current law says, you know, there's a a specific number baked into the law, but I think the way the law puts it now, reasonable time, they've gone to small claims court, they win. So I'm just wondering, yeah, I'm like wondering, what's the difference between the current law versus what the government is doing here?
11: Well, the current law is that there's a reasonable duration, and that reasonable duration also varies based on the cost of the appliance paid and the expected duration of that appliance versus the new regulation that comes into effect in October basically sets a minimum warranty for each product category. And so regardless of the price you pay, you will have to benefit from that warranty. In order to honor that warranty, given regardless of what price, I think that's where manufacturers are going to increase the cost to consumers.
1: What do you think for the consumer, right? how much more breathing room do they have? I wonder what you're seeing in your stores now, because they say, you know, money is tight for everyone right now. So what do you think the impact will be on consumers if you've got to increase prices here?
11: Elias, and that's exactly the reason behind our coalition, is we are worried about consumers' purchasing power because of growing inflation in so many segments, and we do not want to contribute to that unfairly so, which is why we've reached out to the government. We want to sit down around a table with their experts, our industry experts, which were rarely, if at all, consulted. They did a study on economic impact. We got a phone call on a Tuesday at the Quebec Retail Council, and they had to submit the report by the Thursday. How do we get 220 retailers around the table? How do we get the experts around the table? How do we get the manufacturers around the table in 48 hours to determine how this law is going to impact consumers' purchasing power, as well as the competitiveness of Quebec-based businesses, Quebec-based retailers? We want to sit down with the government and find the framework that balances consumers' purchasing power, their right to choose, consumers' right to have good working appliances, as well as the competitiveness of Quebec retailers, an ecosystem of repair technicians that's available to support this environment, and to bring the multinational manufacturers to the table who have a responsibility to conform themselves to the consumer's expectations. But also have to be realistic. Yeah. Quebec represents 2% of the North American appliance market. We can question whether or not an international manufacturer is going to invest in changing their product platform significantly in order to meet just that 2%.
1: Can I just ask you to wrap up here? Have consumers decided with their wallets that what they prefer is cheaper products that don't last as long, and they're just okay with replacements more often? In your estimation, is that what consumers truly want?
11: I think consumers have the choice today to pick whatever it is they feel comfortable with, whether that is a lower price with a shorter warranty or a better constructed product with a longer warranty. Today, the consumer has that choice. Tomorrow, with this new regulation, the government takes that choice out of the consumer's hands and imposes it on the entire consumer population.
1: Will certain brands walk on the Quebec market, you think? And maybe at the lower end, will they just say not worth it?
11: Some of them have suggested that. I don't know that they actually will follow through with that. Only time will tell.
1: All right, we're going to leave it there, Monsieur Amiel. Thank you so much for coming on.
11: Thanks for having me.
1: That's Anthony Amiel. He's the president of Corbeil Appliances.
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13: Good afternoon, it's 4:30. I'm Dario DeFelice with a CTV News update. One of the four passengers from the hantavirus-affected cruise who has been isolating on Vancouver Island has tested positive for the virus. The individual developed a headache and fever 2 days ago and was tested at a hospital in Victoria. Commuters have had their first chance to ride the new West Island branch of the REM this weekend. The expansion introduces four new stations stretching from Dorval to St. Anne de Bellevue. Commuters can ride the branch for free this weekend with regular service on Monday. And Montreal's landmark amusement park is officially open for the season. La Ronde opened today and will be open on weekends until about mid-June, when it will go into a seven-day-a-week operation. It is the first year the park is operating under a new American company, which bought La Ronde from Six Flags last March. And with the latest from the CJAD 800 Traffic Center, here is Mark Chaloup.
3: Well, Dario, it is game day and it shows. People are heading downtown ahead of the 8 o'clock or so start between the Habs and the Sabres, game 6. And minute by minute, it's getting busier, and the REM certainly sounds appealing. All public transit solutions would be the way to go, if you ask me. The 136 East Villmer East is jammed from the Atwater exit, which looks like a decent escape hatch again. The Guy exit would be your second best option if you're stuck in the mess waiting to get forced off at De La Montagne, with the closure stretching to Attatakan until holiday Monday morning at 5. The Bonaventure, you get slammed from Wellington heading towards downtown. Champlain to the city, decent right now. Outbound, brake tapping at Nuns Island. Inbound, Jacques Cartier, solid from both up ramps on Tachereau. 10 minutes inbound, La Fontaine on the Jean Lesage west from De Martin. 20, 25 minutes via the 132. 22 minutes from Yves Prévost outbound La Fontaine. The Soudigny entrance eastbound is closed all weekend until Tuesday morning at 5. 40 east is stop and go. Côte de Liesse through until Saint-Aramet west. A little sticky between the 215s to carry south over the top third. Northbound Monkland to the top in stop and go fashion. Anguignon to Turcotte on the 20 east. Westbound from Anguignon to Norman. 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Traffic and transit every 15 minutes for you on CJD. Next at 4:45.
13: Your Dormez-vous Weather Center forecast. A chance of showers this evening with a low of 14. Sunny tomorrow with a high of 22. And cloudy with a chance of showers on Monday with a high of 24. Right now it is 22 degrees downtown. Your next CTV News update is at 5 o'clock.
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1: A war of words is escalating between Quebec entrepreneur François Lambert and Quebec Solidaire after the left-wing party singled him out during their convention while defending their proposed tax on the ultra-rich. Quebec Solidaire wants to impose an annual tax of 1% for those who've got a wealth of $25 million and 2% who've got a wealth of $100 million or more. Let's speak now with François Lambert, a Quebec entrepreneur. Monsieur Lambert, François, welcome to the program.
20: Thank you for inviting me.
1: Why don't we introduce you to our listeners, our Anglo listeners here. How did you build your wealth? I imagine you were walking down the street one day and you just fell into the money. Or maybe it was a little bit more complex. Tell us about your upbringing and how you became wealthy.
20: It's a little bit more complex than that. In fact, I was dreaming of being an entrepreneur since the age of five. And I started my first business at the age of 33, which still exists today. We're developing software for call center that we sell across the world. But the main business that made me successful financially is a call center that we launched in 2003 and we sold in 2012. We had 3,000 agents working in Canada with revenue up to $100 million. And I sold that company in 2012, and that made myself, at that time, someone comfortable financially.
1: And why do you think Quebec Solidaire is picking on you? There are a lot of millionaires out there. Why you?
20: Yeah. Why me? Because I've been pretty vocal. I do TV, I do radio show almost every day. And I'm pretty vocal about the way the government spends his money, which is I hate grants. I don't like when the government gives grants to company. I never had any grants. I don't want to have any grants. I want to build a company that is successful without the help of government. And I've been pretty vocal about the way the government spends money. And they decided, because the thing is, 2 weeks ago, the union, the CSN, named me out saying, we would like the guy like Luc Poirier, François Lambert, Olivier Primo, and all those guys to stop talking on social network about the real difficulty of normal people mm-hmm. because they're not normal people. Yes, we are normal people. We pay taxes and we live like anybody else. And I guess she asked me to shut my mouth. So when they named me on Saturday, I decided to say, you know what? You asked me 2 weeks ago to shut my mouth. I'm going to ask you the same thing about that. And then I reflect the real struggle of entrepreneur where we try to live on a daily basis with little money. I had the choice of profiting of out of my money and do nothing, but I'm an entrepreneur. I like building businesses. So in 2018, I started a farm, which my father started like 45 years ago, and I bought it from him, and now we're transforming product, and we try to survive, and we're surviving, but Quebec Solidaire, I guess, doesn't like entrepreneur.
1: What do you think is wrong with the way people in Quebec Solidaire, and I can name some other, you know, Canadian political parties and, you know, other parties as well, but what do you think is wrong with the way that people in Quebec Solidaire view the world?
20: They think that entrepreneurs like to exploit people, which is totally false. For an entrepreneur to be successful, he doesn't exploit people. He works with people. I work with people. I need people. I need customers. The way that Quebec Solidaire present entrepreneurs, it's like we're stealing passport even then, you know? Like we make sure that we exploit people. We put them in a cage. We steal their passport. And then we start making money out of the people. That's not how it works at all. So I don't know why they keep, because the thing is 98% of enterprise of businesses in Quebec are small enterprise, small businesses. They need, Quebec Solidaire needs us. But the thing is in 4 or 5 years ago, they said, you know what, we'll never do business with business that are not unionized. I don't know how they think like that. Like they keep repeating that we're exploiting people. I don't know why they keep doing that. And even Ruba Ghazal yesterday, she started saying for the first time, I come from an entrepreneur family. My father was an entrepreneur. She start changing the way she talks now because entrepreneur, I pissed off now right now.
1: Yeah, and you know, there's always, we've seen backlash, right, in various places when you go too hard after the entrepreneur. Let me ask you this. This is my devil's advocate question here for you. Yeah. We're with François Lambert, by the way, Quebec entrepreneur. Why shouldn't you pay more in taxes? So to the someone, you know, you're wealthy, you have more money than other people. Why shouldn't you pay another 1%?
20: Because we already pay that tax. We already pay money when we buy stuff. And the thing is, when I sold my company, I bought a couple of things, expensive watches that I got stole. I don't have expensive watches anymore. I bought Lamborghini because it was my dream as a young kid. I sold it back. But we pay tax. We pay GST on that. When I decided to launch my new venture in 2018, I needed money. So instead of going to the government and say, can you give me some money because I'm launching a farm, we'll be transforming this and that. No, I took my money that I made. I took the risk and I still pay. I have investment in the stock market. But lastly, I needed to get some money out of the stock market because I'm still buying equipment for my farm. So the money keeps rolling over and over. And when we make money out of the stock market, we pay capital gain taxes. We keep paying. And the thing is, it's not that we pay too much. I can pay a little more. Paying a little more, I have no issue with that. But the thing is, I'm tired of seeing the government spending our money like it's crazy. Mm. Last week in Ontario, the federal government awarded $484 million to Ford Canada to transform an electric plant for building F-150. Come on, we're in 2026. Why the government would give $500 million to Ford Canada for building, for making a truck?
1: So,
20: you
1: know,
20: when I hear that, Nordvolt, Lyon Electric, name it, it's crazy. SRQ Click. There's so many ways the government should be able to say, spend less money and that people would get more. When is last time you heard that the government cut a department? Never happened. Never happened.
1: Yeah.
20: It doesn't happen.
1: So it's 1% or 2% or 5% or 10%.
20: It would be lost anyway.
1: It would be lost. It's not like they're going to solve the problems with that money, is, I guess, part of it there. Okay, listen, to wrap up here, let's say, you know, and you can say it's unlikely that Quebec Solidaire would win the next election, but you know what? There are a lot of parties that are going further to the left. What if a plan like this were to be implemented by a political party? Let's say the government did add the extra 1% on wealth or 2%. What would you do? Would you stick around Quebec?
20: Yeah. I have nowhere to go. I love Quebec. I'll pay the tax, and I'll be even more vocal about the way the government spends. And then, you know what? Every Canadian right now should be asking the government to stop wasting our money. We should be able to ask questions and say, no, we don't want grants anymore. We don't want this. We want to make sure that our money is well spent. So I'm not going to go anywhere. There may be some people that will move, but where they will be moving from Gatineau to Ottawa?
1: Yeah, you know, yeah, that's
20: there
1: right.
20: is not that many people that will be leaving the place. So we can still abuse rich people, but at the end of the day, we need to have more people that are wealthy, and we need a government that stop wasting money. That's crazy. That's the first thing. If the government would be spending less money, I don't have any more issue, more problem giving it more. But the way it is right now, it's like throwing my money into the garbage.
1: Monsieur Lambert, François, thank you so much for your time this morning. I'm sure a lot of our listeners appreciated hearing your perspective.
20: Thank you. You can invite me anytime.
1: Love it. Quebec entrepreneur right there, François Lambert.
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3: Well, you can feel it in the air tonight. Folks are heading downtown. Habs, Sabres, whether they have a ticket at the Bell Center or not, they want to be part of the action in and around the building and the downtown core. But first up, a tip of the cap to the ladies. The Montreal Victoire playing the Ottawa Charge 1-1 late in the third period. 3 minutes and change to go in regulation after Montreal took the opening game of the best-of-five final. And once this game lets out at Place Bell up in Laval, there'll be plenty of congestion around there. Down from Laval, the 13 South, you're feeling the heat from Notre-Dame until the back river Bisson Bridge. Upon arrival in Montreal, moderate resistance. Henri Bourassa down the 15 over to the Met, which is pretty packed from L'Acadie to Sainte-Croix with the merging onto the Carrie South of the Challenge from Sainte-Croix. 40 eastbound is also going to be busy stop-and-go style from Côte de l'Est through to Saint-Laurent. To carry south over the top third, to carry north, not much of a breather. Monkland to the top, 20 west, anchoring out of Norman. 20 east has loosened on the approach to Turcotte. Wish I could say the same for the 136 / Ville-Marie East, where you're forced off at De La Montagne, able to get back on at Ottawa. This only wraps up Holiday Monday at 5. Get off at Atwater. If you can't do that, get off at Guy. Or just grin and bear it till you're forced off at the downtown exit number 4. And that's why public transit, including the REM from the West Island, free of charge, heading inbound at least. So take advantage of that today. Outbound Champlain, is filling in as of Gaetan Abelchintel boarding at Nuns Island. Solid in the 132 from the 132 on the Tashro West up ramp for the inbound Jacques Cartier Bridge, which clears after St. Helens Island. All approaches to the inbound La Fontaine are packed. Outbound, not so sweet 16 minutes, but that's all the way from Beaubien. So we'll take it. Soudigny East entrance is closed until Tuesday, 5 a.m. All airport exits 20 West, 520 West, Chemin de Côte de l'Est West, 20 to 30 minute range. 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I'm Mark Shalhoub. Your next CJAD 800 traffic reports at 5:04.
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1: How does your garden grow? It's not just a great album from the American rock band Better Than Ezra. It's a serious question. How's your garden growing right now? You know, the weather has been unpredictable, to put it mildly, and that presents more challenges than ever if you're just trying to grow things during the planting and gardening season. Let's go to someone who truly does know her gardening. Catherine Sheriffs joins us once again, executive editor of Garden Culture Magazine. Catherine, how you doing?
30: I'm good. How are you?
1: I'm doing well. Listen, I'm going to put my cards on the table. Why this interview has all come about. We got one of them Debbie Downer press releases from a university. I won't mention which one. Famously known Montreal University. And they sent out this Debbie Downer press release saying, you know, oh, climate change, we're all going to die, and now we can't plant anything, okay? And I said, oh, you know what? I've read John Steinbeck. 100 years ago was hard to grow things. Like, growing stuff's difficult. So I want to get away from, like, doom and gloom. There's something special about this. But I do want to talk about something that is the real concern, and that is managing crazy weather and growing things in an environment like Quebec. So first things first, at Garden Culture Magazine, how do you view that question of climate-resistant gardens?
30: Well, I agree that the weather is really unpredictable. We have days that are super hot. We go weeks without rain, and then we face water shortages and bans as a result. So watering the garden is impossible. Plants die or don't produce. We go through cold snaps. Same thing happens. You might notice that typically green foliage turns yellow because it's been burned by the cold. We get periods of heavy, intense rain, which can snap plant stems and cause root rot. And we have more problems with pests and diseases as a result. last summer, my vegetable garden had bugs I'd never really seen before. And that's because pests that couldn't live here before can now. So yeah, the climate is changing. You can look at it doom and gloom if you want, but I think a more positive approach is to be optimistic and just realize that, yeah, we have to adjust, not only because we have to eat, but because individually we can be a part of the solution to the climate crisis, and we can build healthier communities with these climate resistant gardens.
1: And I imagine if the, you know, temperatures have risen so that we're seeing things here that we haven't seen in the past, other places have to deal with those same critters, right? And maybe we just have to go, 200 kilometers or 500 kilometers south, but I imagine they have to deal with these kinds of things. So I guess we have to learn from other places.
30: Yeah, absolutely. And that's the thing with gardening, is that you're always evolving as a gardener. We're always changing things up. And yes, you can grow things here in Montreal today that you weren't able to grow, say, 20, 25 years ago, right? But, you know, part of adjusting is just to look for seeds or plants that are either drought tolerant, which I think would be really essential for our climate, because it does get so hot during the summer, right? And we don't get a ton of rain anymore. Or you could look for varieties that are pest resistant, for example, because we're facing more pests now. So I would say a good rule of thumb and part of our adjustment is to select heirloom and native plant varieties. And that is to say plants that have been around for a very long time, usually passed down from generation to generation. So we're talking like 50 plus years, right? Or native, meaning local to our region, North American. These kinds of plants have proven that they can withstand all kinds of weather changes and patterns. They've been around for so long, right? And they've had to adapt before. And you're not limited in choices either. You can choose, you know, for the edible garden, there are heirloom varieties of tomatoes, squash, cucumbers, peas, carrots. I mean, I have several heirlooms in my garden. I have a walking Egyptian onion. I don't know if you've ever heard it, but
1: tell me about this quickly.
30: Oh my God, they're the best. They're super low maintenance. They're delicious. The entire plant is edible. It's perennial. It comes back year after year without me having to do anything, which is amazing for a lazy gardener. And they're ancient. This plant emerged in the Middle Ages, Elias, and they're still going strong.
1: You called it an Egyptian onion? Is that what you said?
30: Yes, walking Egyptian onions. They're super cool, and I encourage anyone to check these out because they can grow in a little pot on your balcony, or they can grow in a raised bed somewhere in a big backyard. So they're really incredible. They're hardy in zones 3 to 10, and that's a massive range of temperatures and climates that it can handle, and that should tell you a lot about its ability to adapt to various conditions thanks to its longevity. So when you're at a plant nursery, look for things like that that can survive in a wide range of agricultural growing zones.
1: You said zones 3 to 10. Now, what's Montreal? What are we?
30: Oh my gosh, I think right now things are changing, right?
1: Yeah.
30: I don't know. I haven't checked recently, but I think you might be a zone 6 or 7.
1: Zone 6. This is like when you watch Star Trek and they're going to a planet, they're like, it's an M-class planet, sir. Like, that's what these zones are? It's like the different type?
30: Yeah, exactly. It just indicates what kind of plant can grow in your area safely.
1: Okay, now don't you face this as well? We're with Catherine Sheriffs, the executive editor of Garden Culture Magazine. Don't you also face this, Murphy's Law? Like, you can go and you say, okay, I'm going to get the drought-resistant plants. I'm going to get the drought-resistant crops. And then what happens that year? Tremendous rain. Like, is it just like Murphy's Law? What can go wrong will go wrong, and you just have to be prepared. So I guess, how do we prepare for those worst-case scenarios?
30: Yeah, I mean, listen, every growing season is different. And as gardeners, we will experience the highs and lows, so to speak, the ups and downs, right? Like, of course, that's going to happen, right? We will have better years than others. But there are certain things that we can do to help kind of build a climate resilient garden. And I think it really begins with the soil. The idea is to build healthy soil for healthy plants and healthy people, right? So you want to keep things organic and regenerative. That means no chemical sprays, no chemical inputs. You need to follow nature's lead, right? A forest has survived how many years without our help, right? And it continues to survive. So you have to think about your garden that way too. You have to follow nature's lead. So no-till means no serious digging or turning soil over. When you dig a shovel down into the dirt, you're destroying the soil web of microorganisms that help plants grow and help the soil store carbon. Keep your soil covered at all times, and that will help you. Like, let's say you get tons of rain. If your soil is covered with plants and ground covers and organic mulch, your soil will be better able to withstand all of that water, right? And kind of resist too much water. Your roots won't rot. And it'll also help with water evaporation, soil erosion. Choose native plants in different varieties. You can plant edibles, flowers, and herbs together. That'll boost biodiversity, helps pollinators. They have a wide, like a big buffet of food to choose from, which is what we all want, I think, right? And plants have a symbiotic relationship with one another. I mean, they can help each other grow and they can protect each other from pests and diseases and taste better, right? Like, think about tomatoes and basil on your plate. That's a delicious combo. Well, guess what? In the garden, it's a great combo too, because growing basil beside tomatoes help your tomatoes taste better. And they also, basil naturally protects tomatoes from certain pests.
1: Oh my, and see, now it's so simple. It makes total sense. And in real life, it plays out just like you say. So if it's a natural combo on the plate, there's a good chance it's a natural combo in your garden.
30: Yeah, absolutely. No. You have to, yeah. If it tastes good on the plate, go with that in the garden.
1: That's
30: absolutely.
1: That's amazing. Hey, you said something about not putting the shovel in the ground, okay?
30: Mm-hmm.
1: But wait, don't I have to sometimes put the shovel in? Or am I aerating the soil a different way? What am I doing here? What am I doing wrong, Catherine?
30: Well, listen, I think that, you know, you and I have talked about the importance of compost before, right? And that goes a really long way because compost keeps your soil nice and airy, nice and fluffy. It means that there's less requirement for intervention. It really reduces your workload tremendously. Yes, of course, you have to dig a hole in the soil in order to get a plant in, right? But the idea is to just minimize your intervention, right?
1: Gotcha.
30: If you're building new garden beds, you don't have to dig down into the soil. You can lay sheets of cardboard and other organic materials, and over time that will decompose and you'll have a garden bed. There are just, you know, ways you can look it up online. You can go to gardenculturemagazine.com and find out more information about that for sure. But there's so many alternative ways.
1: Catherine, I'm running. I'm not walking to Garden Culture Magazine. I'm running thanks to all your great tips. We do have to leave it there. You're wonderful. Thanks for coming on today.
30: Thank you for having me.
1: That's Catherine Sheriffs right there, executive editor of Garden Culture Magazine. And there you have it. You're all caught up on the week that was on the Elias Macko Show. Thank you so much for listening. As we get through this weekend, a reminder that on Monday, we've got fresh shows of the Elias Macko Show every weekday from 9 to noon. Until then, have a great rest of weekend.
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10: Good afternoon, it's 5 o'clock. I'm Dario DeFelice with your CTV News Update. 22 degrees downtown, weather details in minutes. Here's what's making news right now. Quebec Premier Christine Fréchette is in Paris and is set to meet with French President Emmanuel Macron on Monday. Here's Canadian Press reporter Lisa Laporte.
11: Fréchette's mission runs until May 20th and carries a strong economic focus. Quebec is aiming to boost exports to France, particularly in defense and critical minerals. Fréchette is also expected to meet with business leaders seeking a larger role in defense contracts as Europe prepares to invest heavily in rearmament.
10: Former Quebec Premier François Legault had aimed to double or triple trade with France, but exports have only increased slightly. It is a busy day of sports in Montreal. In women's hockey, the Montreal Victoire are hosting the Ottawa Charge in Game 2 of the Walter Cup Final. Montreal has a 1-0 lead in the best-of-five series. The game is currently tied 1-1 and heading into overtime at Place Belle in Laval. And later tonight in the NHL, the Montreal Canadiens can advance to the NHL's Eastern Conference Final with a win over the Buffalo Sabres.
0: Montreal holds a 3-2 lead in the best-of-seven conference semifinal. Rookie Ivan Demidov scored his first career playoff goal on Thursday to help the Habs beat the Sabres 6-3 in Buffalo, New York. The series winner will face the Carolina Hurricanes, who already swept the Philadelphia Flyers out of the second round of the playoffs. Defenseman Lane Hudson and captain Nick Suzuki lead Montreal's offense with 12 points apiece in the playoffs. Tage Thompson has 11 points for Buffalo. Now the Habs are the last Canadian team standing after Ottawa and Edmonton fell in the first round. They are hoping the home crowd helps fuel them as the puck drops at 8 p.m. Eastern at the Bell Centre. From the Canadian Press, I'm David Augustine.
10: British Columbia's provincial health officer says one of the four Canadians who had been on board a cruise ship where there was a hantavirus outbreak has received a presumptive positive test. Dr. Bonnie Henry says infection control protocols were followed.
3: I know people are concerned as well about what about the people on the airplane, we're doing the assessment. So just to reassure people, infection control precautions were in place for all of that. And none of the four people had symptoms through any of that process. So we do not consider them at risk of exposure.
10: Henry says the person is from the Yukon and developed mild symptoms on Thursday. London police deployed 4,000 officers to maintain order and to keep pro-Palestinian demonstrators from interacting with an anti-immigrant nationalist rally. ABC's Patrick Reville reports from London.
12: There were many thousands at this nationalist anti-immigrant march in central London that was called by the UK's best-known far-right leader, who calls himself Tommy Robinson. Many people were wearing Make England Great Again caps. The UK movement here is closely linked with MAGA in the US. Many speakers at the rally attacked Islam. It comes as a radical right-wing political party led by Brexit leader Nigel Farage is growing in popularity here. Patrick Reville, ABC News, London.
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13: A lot of folks wisely heading downtown early for the Habs and the Sabres, whether going to the Bell Center or to a resto bar, and get there early. Big Bird Larry Robinson is going to be the torchbearer. A perfect choice ahead of this one. Over on the 136 East, Ville-Marie East, a closure until Monday morning at 5 from the De La Montagne exit to the Attatakan entrance. Wouldn't you know it, that's the exit that's most heavily traveled on a game night, a little after 8. Hopefully people will be comfortably ensconced in their seats. Right now it's 15 minutes down the drain from the Atwater exit, which is also jammed in between. The Guy exit's no picnic, but better than waiting till De La Montagne. Bonaventure heading downtown, feeling it from Wellington, halfway across the Victoria Bridge, starts to fill in. Champlain, go for it. Jacques Cartier has eased, although it's busy. From the start of the bridge until you arrive in Montreal, at least it's only 20 minutes now off the 20 West to Trudeau International Airport. Still 20 minutes to pop off the 520 West / Côte de l'Ouest West and Service Road. 20 West, busy. Phil St. Pierre interchange to Norman. 20 East, picking up some extra customers now before First Avenue on the approach to Turcotte. The Carrie North stop and go. It's Lynx southbound, busy over the top. 3rd Met West, the 215s, eastbound 40 from Côte de l'Ouest over to Saint-Adam with a bit of a breather in between. La Fontaine in both directions, 15 to 20 minutes a pop. 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
10: Your Dormez-vous Weather Center forecast. A chance of showers this evening with a low of 14. Sunny tomorrow with a high of 22. And cloudy with a chance of showers on Monday with a high of 24. Right now it is sunny and 22 degrees downtown. For all the news during the day, stream us on your smart speaker. Just say, play CJD 800. 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
4: In the coming hour, are younger Canadians giving up on social media? Star Trek toilet trivia. We'll meet the drag queen star of the stage show Kinky Boots. And are Canada's airports for sale? Let's start with tech. Carmi Levy is here to talk about online privacy fears and something called canary traps.
14: Good morning, John. Great to be with you.
4: Okay, so help me out with this headline. Bill to help authorities probe online activities raises widespread privacy fears. How so?
14: It's known as Bill C-22. It's called the Act Respecting Lawful Access. Basically, it'll make it easier for law enforcement to gain access to our devices, the information on our devices, as part of investigations. Right now, they have to go through a fairly, you know, significant legal process to get that access, and they're saying it slows down investigations. So this lowers the bar, lowers the threshold for these sort of incursions to happen. It means that you know, they still need reasonable suspicion that a crime has been or will be committed, but it's easier than it would have been. It also allows the government to force telecommunications companies to hand over customer information, so they can get your address, they can get your phone number, they can get your account information, and then they can hold on to metadata from your activities on that account for up to a year. So, you know, tech companies and other industry observers are saying this is it's a privacy slippery slope, because it opens the door for a mass surveillance state. No one's saying the government is going to do that, but it allows that to happen. And Apple, in particular, warning that it could allow the government to force tech companies to include

0: counselor in Toronto raising the alarm about AI data centers being installed in urban wards and urban areas. And I'm afraid I can't really appreciate the problem. I get they're energy pigs, so that's something to grieve. I get that they require water, apparently, to cool them down. But still, I don't see how that's that big an issue if it's, you know, in a house next door to you.
1: Well, a lot of it depends where you live. If you're out in a rural area and it's next to you and there's a limited amount of water available to the municipality, the data center could very well suck up pretty much all of the water that's available to everyone, drive prices up, reduce availability. And the data centers don't pollute the water. They just run it through cooling loops and then spit it out. But they warm the water up, and that can be a problem as well if you live next to them. Same deal with power. They demand a lot of power. So again, if you live nearby, that could drive your power prices up, or you know, maybe lead to brownouts and blackouts if they didn't plan the grid appropriately. So we're seeing, for example, in Saskatchewan, there's a huge fight over a massive data center there. Residents are pushing back, basically saying it's going to make their life a living heck, and they certainly don't want to go there. And they're not the only community. Communities across North America, as well as around the world, are recognizing that these massive data centers are clear and present dangers to the area around them. And we're even seeing research that shows they can raise the temperature of the area around them by upwards of 9 degrees Celsius, which of course, you know, we all talk about global warming. This is very localized form of it based on the fact that you happen to live next door to a data center. So certainly problematic. These are not as clean as the industry wants us to suggest. And of course, because we're all using AI, of course, has massive compute needs. It's driving the demand for ever more of these larger data centers.
0: Okay, so is Gen Z or Gen Z giving up on social media?
1: Yeah, according to Axios, they are. And so about 12%, so 1 in 8 of people over 65 are saying they're no longer using social media. But what's interesting in that data, 7% of 18 to 29-year-olds say they're not using it at all. They're tired of the polarization. They're tired of the toxicity. They're basically doom-scrolling and getting nothing out of it and saying, you know what, I'm going to go it's kind of more analog. I'm going to disconnect from it because there's no value here at all. We're also seeing a movement among younger users toward dumb phones, feature phones, the phones that we used 20 years ago before smartphones came along. Those are rising in popularity as well. And we're seeing phones like the Lite Phone 2 or the Dumb Phone, which are essentially, you can't install apps on them. You can only do calls and texting and limited functions. But you can't sort of get pulled in like you can with a smartphone, far less addictive than a traditional device. And we're seeing those become more popular as well. People are just getting sick and tired of this digital lifestyle. They want out.
0: Okay, almost out of time, but I teased this. What is a canary trap?
1: Canary trap is you put it, if you're worried about leaks, you put in something special in each version of a document, for example, that you share with different groups. Then if it gets leaked, you look for those changes and you go, oh, it was this person who leaked it. Now we know who to blame. That whole elections Alberta kerfuffle over that data breach, they were able to use a canary trap to figure out who leaked it, and they were able to trace it back to its source. So if you're worried about leaks, use a canary trap. It never fails you. It's been around since long before any of this technology was a thing.
0: Thank you for this. Good to have you, Carmi.
1: Appreciate it, John.
2: That's our tech expert, Carmi Levy. And while we're on the subject of canary traps, a former top official in political office told me this week he used to routinely leak documents to people with different dollar figures, so he'd always know who shared it with the media.
0: As you probably know, Stephen Colbert is getting ready to retire, and I fully appreciate at all times, not everybody consumes one entertainment forum or another, but I happen to be a huge fan of Stephen Colbert. I'll be very interested to see what he does next. There are a lot of videos on YouTube and elsewhere of Stephen Colbert where he kind of does the Carol Burnett thing. Carol Burnett used to come out before her show and answer questions. And of course, eventually somebody would say, do the Tarzan yell. But Stephen Colbert comes out before his show and takes questions. And I've always found him to be an extraordinarily thoughtful person. And I will always commend to you where somebody said, how did you meet your wife? because he tells this beautiful story, and it goes on for like 7 minutes, but he talks about how he met his wife. And then Colbert

0: if you really want to dig into it and look at interviews and other things, has a life that has been somewhat blighted by tragedy. His father and I think two brothers were killed in a plane crash when he was very, very young. And he often talks about that. And then he talks about faith. He's an adherent Catholic. Anyway, I bring this up only because he is going to have his last show on the 21st of May. And so far, Jimmy Kimmel has announced that he will not air a live episode that night because he doesn't want to compete with him. And here's my fearless prediction. You know, Nick Marano, you can hold me to it because it's only a few days from now. I have a feeling that all of the other late night hosts are going to turn up live on Stephen Colbert's last show. He's very highly regarded, but also all of them know that the format is going out of style. And it's very funny because Barry Avrich, the Toronto, I don't even know how to describe him, documentary filmmaker, he's kind of the nexus of everything cultural in Toronto. I said on the air not long ago that late night was going to go out of style. He said, no, no, no, it's just going to transition to streaming. I still think, though, that it used to be people would stay up until whenever he went on the air. I guess it was 11:30 that Johnny Carson would go on the air, and people would be in bed, and they would watch the full show. And nobody does that anymore. Nobody's up that late, and nobody watches a full show anymore. They wait for the morning to find out what are the best 3 minutes of last night's Jimmy Kimmel. And so I think that late-night television is going to go out of style. And so Colbert is kind of the canary in the coal mine for all of the other hosts. And I think because he's kind of, at the moment, the dean of late night television, I think they're all going to show up. So that's going to be an interesting show. And much as I have predicted, I will be able to bring you the highlights of it. The best, you know, 60 seconds, 90 seconds the next morning. Joe Cristiano, you have a very urgent look on your face.
1: Well, so your prediction actually has already come true. And all five of the hosts, Jimmy Fallon, Jimmy Kimmel, Seth Meyers, and John Oliver, along with Colbert, were on The Late Show last night.
0: Really? All right, well, let's pull some audio of that.
2: My guests tonight, ladies and gentlemen, are four of my best television friends and co-hosts of the Awards Ignored podcast, Strike Force 5. Please welcome back to The Late Show, Jimmy Kimmel, Seth Meyers, John Oliver, and Jimmy Fallon.
0: Well, there you go. How about that? Okay. I don't know. Is there any merit in observing, you know, making a prediction of something that happened, but you just weren't aware of it yet?
3: Maybe. Okay. Now, David Letterman is scheduled to appear on the show as well later this week. And of course, David Letterman held that spot at the Ed Sullivan Theater.
0: Yep.
3: And it was unheard of years ago. You talk about the Johnny Carson era. It was unheard of where one late night talk show host would talk about another, let alone be on their show.
0: Although one of the most famous crossovers, I appreciate they worked for the same radio network, but Fred Allen and Jack Benny would do a crossover. And the joke was, I forget who followed whom, but one of them would go long. And so the other one would crash their show. But they were absolutely hilarious together. But you know what, the format, without dwelling on this forever, but you know, I'm a huge fan of late night. I'm a huge fan of pop culture. In the old days, late night television was such a more relaxed affair. And the guests, instead of the guests that we have now who are all, you know, reality show stars or TV movie stars who have been through a huge conversation with a producer who tries to coordinate, what is the story you're going to tell? How do we make you tell it better? And back in the day, I mean, Buckminster Fuller would be on a late night television show. Truman Capote. I can't think of too many contemporary artists or intellectuals of their mean who would appear on a show today, except that Colbert, actually. It's why I like him so much.
4: Coming up, fill your boots.
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6: Good afternoon, folks heading downtown for some hockey, some dinner, resto bar, perhaps outside the Bell Center to be part of the throng of fans at Game 6 matchup against the Sabres. And right now, getting downtown via the Jacques-Cartier Bridge slow, start to finish, inbound Lafontaine, 10 to 20 minutes off the Jean Lesage West and 132 East ramps, respectively. A dozen via the 132 West outbound tunnel is 20 minutes on approach from the Sherbrooke sector on the 25. Soudigny East, that access is closed until Tuesday, 5 a.m. Met West, Pinneuf to Saint-Michel, a pinch, then busy between the 215s, as is the 40 East stop-and-go style from Côte de l'Iesse over to Saint-Laurent, 15 South off and on from Henri-Bourassa to the Met, down from Laval. Pretty decent from Sampson until you hit the back of the Bissau Bridge, but once the overtime wraps up, the Montreal Victoire and Ottawa Charge up at Place Belle in Laval, it will be congested in that area. They are in the fifth minute of overtime, with Montreal leading the best of 5-1 game to none. Over on other routes of note, getting downtown, 10 minutes via the 136 / Ville-Marie East, 10 as in Guy Lafleur. Maybe that's an omen, with his good pal Larry Robinson being the torchbearer. Rest in peace, mon Guy. And it's from De La Montagne to Adatak in this closure until Monday morning at 5. And folks are trying to take the Atwater exit, which is also jammed. Guy's looking pretty good, so you may want to consider that. And public transit, the Green Metro line is up and running again after a 20 to 30 minute delay, as we do have the REM, which is on the house on those West Island stops that have been opened up for the first time today to the general public. To carry north is from Côte Saint-Luc to the top, southbound over the top third. Meantime, if you are rolling in from the South Shore on the 10 West, that isn't too shabby. Only a little busy from Duquartier over to Milan. Lafontaine Tunnel to Montreal will be closed tonight, 11 p.m. to tomorrow, 9 a.m. This week at Adonis, save on fresh Atlantic salmon filet for $8.99 a pound or $19.82 per kilo. Details at adonis.ca. I'm Mark Shalupi, next CJD 800 traffic reports at 5:30.
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4: Kinky Boots is one in a long line of plays about sad sack towns being rejuvenated through underappreciated creatives. Think Billy Elliot and the Full Monty. Omari Collins plays the drag queen Lola in Kinky Boots. Omari Collins joins us. It's nice to meet you. Hi.
11: Hi, it's nice to meet you as well.
4: In these interviews, I never presume that the audience knows about the show necessarily, so I always ask the artist to kind of set it up for us in their own words, what the show's all about.
11: All right, perfect. So this show, Kinky Boots, is about love and acceptance and friendship to begin with. Our main character, Charlie, meets a cabaret performer named Lola in the most kind of uncanny way. And they find that they both have a need for a niche shoe. And so Charlie owns a shoe factory he just inherited from his family. He finds that Lola needs a shoe as well. So they kind of design these new boots that are going to be like the new thing on the block. And, you know, just through the course of the musical, they go through ups and downs, and you'll just have to come and find out and see the rest.
4: It follows a similar arc, though, to, for example, Billy Elliot, Tough Town on In Tough Times, and how being creative and being an artist and breaking free is the fix.
11: Absolutely, absolutely. And the creativity that comes from the hardship is what sets Charlie and Lola both free, so... Absolutely.
4: You're kind of a veteran with this show. I think you've been in 7 different productions. How many years has that been?
11: Yeah, this is my 7th time in the role. And this has spanned from, I think, 2021 is when I started. So about 5 years.
4: You must love the show then, because a lot of artists will be assigned to a show and they'll think that was great, but I'm done now.
11: Yeah, no, I love it. I love it. I find that I find something new every single time I do the role. Like even, you know, yesterday stepping on stage, I just discovered something completely different about how to say a line I've been saying for the past 5 years, you know. So I find something new every single time.
4: Okay, well, tell me about that. What was the line? How was it different?
11: Yeah, last night in Act Two, there's a line between me and my antagonist, Dawn, and it is, "Try it." I found out a new way to say "try it," you know, and it just had a little bit more meaning last night. And I was like, oh, I like the way that came out. I like the way I said that, you know, and it kind of made him respond a little bit differently, you know, than, you know, because these long running shows, you can kind of get into a routine. And it's good to find and discover new things and new ways to say things and that, you know, sparks something within your scene partner to react differently. So
4: are you going to keep that read moving forward?
11: I think I will. I'll try it, you know, for the next couple shows. And then if I discover something new about the next way to say it, then I'll go with that.
4: You are in real life off the stage. Scarlett D. Von Due, I think, is your drag name. Tell me about Scarlett.
11: Yeah, Scarlett is full of energy. I'll say it like that. I feel like Omari and Scarlett exist in two different worlds. Omari is like the serious, you know, performer, actor, and Scarlett just does what she wants to do. She has no inhibitions. She's a character.
4: How do you find a drag character? I mean, is it a bit like clowning? I know people have gone to clown school, and you have to do this deep soul searching, and then eventually you find your inner clown.
11: Absolutely. And the School of Hard Knocks as well. You find who you are through experience. And I feel like I've tried some things in the past with Scarlett that didn't quite, you know, fit what I envisioned. And so it's just trial and error. You know, you find that.
4: I wanted to talk more about the world of drag, actually, because I mean, it is, you create an alternative personality, and it probably allows you to say and do things and express yourself and even move in ways that you don't in real life. So tell me about that aspect.
11: Absolutely. I got to create a persona that, like I said before, has no inhibitions, that is truly themselves 100%. And at the end of the day, I do get to take that off and shed that skin. But while I'm living in that realm, in that character, she has no fears. It is truly, truly something I think that I get to, that it's an honor to be able to put on that show.
4: Do you have more than one alias or drag character?
11: No, just one. I think multiple would lean toward a little scary territory, but just the one.
4: What do you think the appeal of drag is? First of all, for the artist, but then also for the audience.
11: Yeah, so drag for the artist, I feel like is so freeing. It is so you can be as unhinged or demure as you want to be, you know, and it allows you to funnel your art through a certain lens of whether it be like female impersonation or clowning or whatever. That's drag. You know, you're putting on this character to kind of display your wildest imagination. And I feel like as a viewer watching someone do drag, you get that experience of joy and happiness of someone living their, you know, authentic life, you know, living their art. It's a living art form.
4: Are you surprised at how controversial drag has become in the last few years and how unhappy people seem to be about it? Some people.
11: You know, I'm not surprised. You know, I feel people need something to harp on and gripe about. But I feel like drag has been around for ages, you know, all the way back to Shakespeare times, you know, when women weren't allowed to be on stages, the men were playing the women's parts. So I feel like for the current, you know, outrage in drag bands, it's just, it's kind of, you know, trivial and comical to me. Like this is an ancient art form, and now you're mad.
4: Okay, so we started with the boots, and I want to talk about those boots because that's one extraordinary pair of boots, and you must have more than one pair.
11: Oh yes, I have several just in case. You know, they're all the same red pair, but I do have several backups. You know, some of them get worn and need to go and get repaired. So I do have several pairs. I personally do not own any of the boots, which I'm kind of mad about. I want those boots. I feel like I put in my work that I deserve a pair of boots to take home, but I'll work on that. They're iconic. Billy Porter originated this role, Tony Award winning Billy Porter. I feel like that legacy has lived on through me, and I've taken bits and pieces of every single Lola I've ever seen, or, you know, has come through the ranks, and now I get to share that amalgamation with the world.
4: Because it's worth noting for people who haven't seen the boots. I mean, they go all the way up your legs. They're platform. Are they tough to be in?
11: Oh yeah. They're 2.5 feet. They go up about mid thigh, and 6-inch heel on a platform. So they're pretty treacherous if you're not careful. But they do hurt. If when we were rehearsing this for the first time, we were in those boots for probably 2.5 hours on it, like just learning the step and trying to get used to it. And so that prolonged, you know, usage was kind of treacherous.
4: Okay, and this is kind of an inside the actor's studio question, but how does Lola, the character you play in Kinky Boots, differ from Scarlett DeVondue?
11: Yeah, I feel like Lola for me is on a page. You know, she exists within this realm. Scarlett has no parameters. Scarlett is whatever she wants to be at that moment. I feel like Lola is a set, defined, you know, within reason, set and defined on the page. But I feel like Scarlett is this celestial being.
4: Your official biography doesn't have other credits, as far as I know. So if this show comes to an end, are you just going to hit the circuit and do another one? Could you be, you know, in The Sound of Music?
11: Oh, yeah. Well, I don't know about The Sound of Music, but maybe, you know, something else. Something, if whatever comes across my desk, I will take a look at, and I will, you know, weigh it against, you know, where I am in life at that moment. But I'm totally open to doing other projects and other, you know, shows. And I got my degree in musical theater, so I'm pretty well versed in the industry, and I'm always auditioning. So whatever comes my way, I'm gonna attack it.
4: Thanks a lot for this. Break a leg.
11: Oh, thank you so much.
4: That's O'Mary Collins. Kinky Boots is playing in Toronto. Coming up, does lowering the pitch on a piece of music relax you?
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12: Good afternoon, it's 5:30. I'm Dario DeFelice with a CTV News update. A 26-year-old man is in hospital after being found with injuries to his upper body and was possibly stabbed this afternoon. Police say it happened around 1 o'clock on Berry Street in the Plateau. Officers say they believe a conflict broke out between the victim and several people, but the suspects fled the scene before police arrived. U.S. President Trump says one of the leaders of ISIS has been killed in Nigeria. Trump called the leader the most active terrorist in the world and second in command of ISIS. Trump says the leader's death means ISIS's global operation is greatly diminished. And the countdown is on for Game 6 between the Habs and Buffalo Sabres tonight at the Bell Center. The Habs lead the second round series 3-2, and with a win would advance to the NHL's Eastern Conference Final. Puck drop is at 8 o'clock, and you can catch the game on TSN 690. With the latest from the CJAD 800 Traffic Center, watching your drive is Mark Shaloup.
13: Well, Dario, we have a 10-minute drive off the 136 / Villemarie East from the Atwater sector through until getting funneled off at De La Montagne, Saint-Jacques. The closure stretches to Attatocken. That'll be something once people get closer and closer to game time. And that is a little after 8 o'clock. So if you want to drive, if you're insisting, get off at Atwater. If you're stuck in between, make it Guy. If public transit's a possibility, not necessarily from home to downtown, but somewhere in between, it'd be wise. The Bonaventure, jam-packed before the Peel Basin until you hit St. Antoine. Inbound Jacques Cartier, solid. It's Link Victoria. Go for it in both directions. Lafontaine, 10 minutes on the Jean Lesage from Demothang and the 132 West. Double it, 21 minutes, in fact, on the 132 East. Half an hour down the 25 from the Yves Prévost sector. The Souligny East entrance is closed until Tuesday, 5 a.m. Met West stop and go. Saint-Michel over to Saint-Denis, then between the 215s, pretty solid, as is the 15 south from Henri Bourassa down to the Met, the 13 south, moderate resistance to carry south, busy over the top. Third stop and go northbound, Côte Saint-Luc to the top. 20 west, feeling at Ville-Saint-Pierre interchange over to Norman, eastbound from the 13 over to 1st Avenue. Right now, though, good news on the public transit front. The Green Line, wide open. 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Your next CJD 800 traffic and transit report is at 5:45.
12: Your Dormez-vous Weather Center forecast. A chance of showers this evening with a low of 14. Sunny tomorrow with a high of 22. And cloudy with a chance of showers on Monday with a high of 24. Right now it is 22 degrees downtown. Your next update is on CTV News Montreal at 6 o'clock.
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0: Good morning, Dr. Dan Riskin.
18: Good morning. How are you?
0: I'm okay. Okay, so tell us about brain tuning. Is that something I should be doing?
18: Yeah, so here, I'm going to play some music while we talk here.
0: Okay.
18: And everybody is going to be more relaxed and smarter.
0: Ling.
18: Just a better version of themselves as a result of this. This is some hokey pokey, airy fairy stuff that I'm going to poke a giant hole through because I'm a jerk. Scientists are no fun, right? I would love if it were true, but if I don't want to be telling myself it's true if it's not true. So there's this idea that 432 hertz is a magical number. And when I say 432 hertz, I'm talking about a frequency. I'm talking about a noise. Now, if you go to your piano and you hit the A that's above middle C, it's at 440 hertz. And actually, I'm going to play you what that sounds like. It sounds like this is a tone of 440 hertz.
0: Now, great. Okay. It's my hearing test.
18: Yeah, exactly. Now I'm going to play, and it's going to sound exactly the same, but now I'm going to play 432 hertz. See how that was so much lower? See how that was so different? There's this idea that if we take music that is tuned to the normal, you know, frequencies that we use for these things, like an A is 440, and we tune it all down a little bit so the A becomes 432, whoa, like all of a sudden the music is so much more powerful and like has better effect on our brain and our body. And I will just say that there's really no evidence that that is true, but a lot of people really love it. And listen, some people can tell the difference between those notes. There are people that are much more musically trained than I am, obviously, and people with perfect pitch and so on that heard those two notes and said, of course they're different. And for them, if there's a noticeable difference, or even if there isn't a consciously noticeable difference, some people might just have different preferences. So it is possible that for some people, listening to 432 hertz is better because that's just what they prefer, and everybody has different musical tastes. And so it might work for you, but it's not this universal structure of the universe that makes everything vibrate in harmony with the way it's supposed to be.
0: Although this is very soothing.
18: Yeah. I mean, music works. I mean, music, and listen, I think the fact that we have music and we have dancing and we have singing, it's so weird. Like, I can understand why we evolved eating. I can understand why we evolved, you know, talking to each other or mating or whatever. But this whole, like, going into a nightclub and everybody dancing, it's such a weird thing that we do, and I can't figure it out. And I just, it's one of my favorite evolutionary riddles, is to try to understand why we evolved such an affinity to music and why it is so captivating and takes over our bodies the way it does, because it is soothing, and that's real.
0: You have another music story today.
18: Yeah, this is about listening to music when you're working out. It's a very simple study. They had people riding bikes until they were exhausted, and they're just going as hard as they can until they got exhausted. And if they did it in silence, on average, they lasted about half an hour, 29.8 minutes. And if they were given headphones and told they could listen to their favorite music, whatever music they chose, they lasted almost 20% longer. They lasted for an extra 6 minutes or so, until about 35 and a half minutes. And during the workout, their heart rate's about the same. Their VO2 max, which is a measurement of how much power you're producing and how much work you're doing, those were the same. But people lasted longer. And when they were finished and they were asked questions about how exhausted they were, they answered about the same as they would if they were doing it in silence and not lasting as long. And so this, again, speaks to the power of music and the mystery of music as to why it would have that effect. But if you're exercising, and you choose the music, presumably something a little upbeat. That's what people in this study tended to choose. It's probably going to help you just last a little bit longer in your workout, even though it might not make your peak performance better than it would be otherwise.
0: And pauses in your speech could reveal an early dementia risk. I guess this hinges largely on whether you're already prone to ums and ahs or what.
18: Well, that's a good question, and that's not what they captured with this study, and that really is the question I'm left with, having looked at this. So this is a study that was done in Toronto. There were people from different hospitals right in Toronto and York University working on this one. And what they did is they had a bunch of adults, I think it was about 240 of them in total, ranging in age from 18 to 90. And they had them fill out a bunch of cognitive tests to see how well their brains performed. And then they showed them pictures and said, describe what you're seeing. And people would describe what they were seeing. And sometimes when people are describing a picture, they say, well, there's a cloud over there. And just that little pause is what they were measuring. And so they had an AI system that was looking to see where there were these disjunctions in the flow of the speech to see whether a person was pausing to try to think of the word. And they were able to show that there was a link between their cognitive performance in these executive function assessments, which were a bunch of standardized tests. There was a link between that and whether they paused or not. Now, they didn't show... This wasn't a longitudinal test where they looked at them over time as they descended into dementia or just did normal aging type things. And so the headline made me worry that if I can't think of a word, I have to panic that I'm having dementia start, which would be a bad sign because I can never find the words. I'm always struggling. You can talk. You're the smoothest talker I can think of. So you don't have any problems, but I definitely do. And the good news is that this study doesn't lead to that conclusion. If you're having trouble finding a word, that's just how your brain is. It doesn't say anything about your trajectory at this stage, so don't worry too much about it, but it is an accurate reflection of what's going on inside your head.
0: What's hilarious is I've never been more aware of you umming and awing, which doesn't happen a lot, but in this story it was funny.
18: Well, you might notice it now, but you can play back any of my conversations with you, and I'm constantly looking for words. And that's just the way my brain works, and I'm not going to sweat it. I'm not going to worry that this means I'm going to go into dementia, because that's just not what the study says.
0: It's natural. Thanks a lot.
18: You're welcome.
4: That's our science expert, Dr. Dan Riskin. The federal government has signaled it may be interested in selling off Canadian airports. The Sun newspaper chain's Brian Lilly has the scoop.
0: So, as you know, floated in the economic statement just a couple of weeks ago was the notion that we might start privatizing airports, which is a fairly dramatic affair. Now, apparently, there is a list of the airports that may be in the government's sights. We're joined by Toronto Sun columnist Brian Lilly. Good morning, Brian Lilly.
19: Good morning. It feels like that scene in Anchorman, from a mild mention in the economic statement to there's a list. Well, that escalated quickly.
0: Okay, so I'm presuming that Pearson's on the list, but I hear that Billy Bishop may also be on the list, even though, I mean, the installation at Billy Bishop is actually privately owned by American interests, but the airport itself is public.
19: Yeah, so that one's complicated. So the big four for sure, and the big four would be Pearson, Montreal, Vancouver, Calgary. Off the list, Edmonton, which is the fifth biggest airport in Canada, Ottawa, the sixth biggest airport. Billy Bishop is currently about 10th. But, you know, some of the sources I was speaking to yesterday said Billy Bishop is on the list. Some were saying they're not sure, but definitely the big four. And what the government is doing is trying to find financial partners and figure out how to structure the deal. They may have a framework in mind already, but that's not clear. There was discussion that there would be, in the days coming forward, could be as soon as later this week, coming forward with a request for information, which would kick off a formal process of me being able to say to you, John, I got this nice airport here. You got a pension fund with a lot of money. What are you going to do? Are you interested? How would you do things? It'd be that sort of process. So nothing fully concrete yet, but wheels are in motion is what I'm told.
0: Now, the worry, and I share this in many circles, is kind of the 407 model. We sold off the 407, or we leased it. And we said, you have to meet these terms, like you can't raise the tolls beyond this threshold. And then they went ahead and did it anyway.
19: Yeah, there's lots of concerns around privatization here. There's concerns that airfares will go up. I keep hearing Australia mentioned as a cautionary tale. And yet I'm reading reports that said airfares within Australia actually went down. And that's from the airline industry over the 10-year period. That post-privatization, this could end up being very good for us as consumers or a complete disaster.
0: Yeah.
19: And the simple fact is we have no clue which model we're going to look at. But I was speaking with Duncan Dee, the former chief operating officer of Air Canada, who recently he was part of the executive team that went in to try and save Spirit Airlines in the States. Duncan's well-regarded in the industry. He knows the industry globally. And he said, we kind of got the worst of all worlds in Canada. They're run like private organizations, but they're owned by the public. And we somehow end up with the highest landing fees, counter fees, security fees. And so, you know, we look at our friends and family and neighbors in the United States or in Europe, and you're like, wow, you guys get cheap flights. We wish we could have that. And the excuse is always, well, you know, Canada is really big. That's part of the problem. The other part of the problem is the way our airline and air, specifically airport system is structured as a everything is cost recovery in ways that other countries don't do. And so we've got the worst of the private sector and the worst of the public sector coming together to give us all this. So if they move ahead with privatization, it can't just be selling off the assets and these entities, you know, like pension funds, Canada Pension Plan Investment Board owns airports. The public service, this is funny, the Public Service Pension Plan Investment Board, and I'm sure that the public service will protest privatizing pensions, but or airports, but their pension plan owns, I believe, 7 airports, mostly in Europe.
0: Thanks a lot for this. Good to talk, Brian.
19: Thank you.
4: That's Brian Lilly from The Sun. Coming up, when doctors faked performing knee surgery, patients still got better.
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13: We are 2 hours and almost 30 minutes away from the opening face-off at the Bell Center. Folks are feeling the pinch on the 136E / Villemarie East from just after the Atwater exit, which is pretty packed, but a better alternative than staying on the Villemarie East until getting off, which is the only choice you have if you want to go as far east as possible. It's the De La Montagne exit. It's that closure through Monday morning at 5 a.m. You can get back on at Atotocken. The Guy exit, a better alternative if you're stuck in between. Victoria Bridge is fine, but once you're on Bridge Street, it's slow midway past Des Irlandais on your way to Wellington. The Bonaventure is solid from Wellington. Jacques Cartier to Montreal, slow its length. La Fontaine, 10 minutes from after De Mortagne. Same deal on the 132 West. The 132 East is 20 minutes, 20 plus minutes from Sherbrooke down the 25 for the outbound La Fontaine. The Soothing East entrance is closed until Tuesday, 5 a.m. The inbound tunnel LaFontaine will be shuttered overnight, 11 p.m. until 9 tomorrow. 15 South, heavy duty on the approach to the Met. Can't see anything on the jam cams, but I suspect an incident based on the intensity. Met West off and on, Saint-Michel over to Saint-Laurent, and then pretty clear until you hit Saint-Croix, merging for Dakarry South. Busy over the top third, northbound, choppy Côte Saint-Luc to the top 40 East, also off and on from the Côte de l'Est sector over to Saint-Laurent. 20 East getting into the act between 32nd and 1st Avs, westbound from the 138 split to Norman Champlain. A little busy boarding at Nuns Island. Lease a fully electric Chevrolet Bolt for $99 per week for 48 months. 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I'm Mark Shalhoub, your next CJAD 800 traffic report at 6 o'clock.
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4: Dr. Mitch Shulman joins us to talk medicine, including when you should best go to bed and how some knee surgery might be useless.
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20: With Dr. Mitch Shulman.
4: Good morning, Dr. Mitch.
0: Good morning.
1: It's nice to have you. Okay. I'm very curious to know what form of knee surgery is found to be ineffective.
0: This is incredible. You have to think about this. Report in the New England Journal of Medicine, done in Finland, what they basically did was they took just under 150 people, and they had degenerative, in other words, not a specific injury, but they had problems with the little pad that sits between the two, your lower leg and your upper leg. In other words, in your knee, there's a pad of cartilage called the meniscus. And it pads the contact between your big, heavy body and your poor little lower leg and foot that have to actually do all the work of supporting you. It's called the meniscus. And over time, just degenerates. Parts of it can degenerate. And this was specifically the inside part of the meniscus. In other words, this part closest to the inner part of your leg. And it's a very common procedure. It's called a medial meniscectomy. And basically, if you're complaining of pain deep inside your knee, on the inside, they put in a little camera and they trim away that piece of cartilage. And their logic is, we'll take away the part that's damaged, that's torn, and you'll do better. Well, this is just an incredible study. About 146 people, they do the procedure on, half they pretend to do the procedure on. In other words, they put the camera in, but they don't do anything. No one knows who's done what. And then they follow them for 10 years. And lo and behold, don't you know that the people that had the medial meniscectomy for degenerative change, we're not talking about someone who had a trauma or an injury specific, but for just over time degenerative changes, they are much more likely to have knee problems, much more likely to go on to need more surgery, much more likely to develop bad osteoarthritis inside that knee. In other words, they did worse than the pretend people, the people who had pretend sham surgery. It's just incredible. It's a very common procedure. It's often done. It seemed to make sense from a medical point of view for them to actually test to make sure that it really did work. It's just an absolutely phenomenal piece of science, and it shows you really need to prove, even if it makes sense, you really got to prove something works before you roll it out and make sure that you're doing it on everybody who you might otherwise have done it on. So it doesn't mean there isn't a role for meniscectomy, but certainly if you're going to do it in this setting, it's probably not going to help someone.
1: There is a sleep habit that could apparently give me a heart attack.
0: Yeah, don't sleep. No.
1: Well, I barely do.
0: I was going to say, right, not really an issue for you and me. Basically, in people who slept under 8 hours a night, which is unfortunately a lot of us, irregular time of going to bed seemed to have a dramatic impact on your risk of developing a heart attack, a stroke, any major cardiovascular event. Again, out of Finland, huge study, over 3,000 people, all born in the year 1966, picked up when they were 46 years of age, and they wore one of those things on your wrist that says, I'm asleep now, I'm not asleep now. Followed them for at least 7 days doing that, then followed them for the next bunch of years. And lo and behold, if you didn't go to bed at a regular time, if you then also got less than 8 hours sleep, you were much more likely to have a heart attack or a stroke. What's interesting in this to me is regularity of when you woke up didn't seem to make a difference. The big difference was how irregular you were in terms of your patterns of when you went to bed. Now, think about that. Most of us have to get up at about the same time every single morning because of jobs or kids or whatever. But many of us have extreme variability. And when we go to bed, depending on how much work has to be done around the house and other things. So this has tremendous implications. Reported in BMC cardiovascular disorders, seem to have been very well done. It means I think you've got to become, one, get more sleep, duh, and two, try and go to bed at around the same time every night to get the maximum benefit from that sleep. And again, we go back to the fact that none of us are getting enough sleep as it is. We really got to work on that too.
1: Yeah, all right. And also, probably the biggest mistake we ever made was letting the dog sleep on the bed. But anyway.
0: Oh, yeah. Don't even go there. But yes.
1: He has a habit of booping us, which is how I describe when he comes up to your face and then pokes his nose into your face.
0: Try and sleep, right? Try and sleep when that happens.
1: So scientists have discovered a hidden brain cleaning effect. Tell us about that.
0: Now, this was done in mice, so they're not sure if it really works in people, but it should. What they basically found is when mice tense their abdominal muscles. Now, you're going to ask me, how do mice tense their abdominal muscles? But basically, in walking or almost doing anything, they found that it forced blood to flow back into the spinal cord. The vessels around the spinal cord shifted to where the brain was and actually got the fluid that bathes the brain, the cerebrospinal fluid, the CSF, to move in and out. Now, that's good because the brain has its own blood supply, yes, but when blood leaks out as it normally does, in all other parts of our body, we have the lymph, which are these series of blood vessels, actually vessels, that accumulate this fluid and bring it back into the main circulation. Brain doesn't have that. So the CSF is supposed to do that sort of function, kind of circulate, clean things up, and move things out to where it's recycled. The problem is the CSF moves at its own speed, the speed that you make it. If this is the case, this would be a way to actually basically swish the fluid around a lot more effectively, a lot more logically, reasonably, and more frequently, and therefore, in theory at least, might wash away all those toxic wastes and things, the metabolic byproducts of your brain's working, and get rid of them. So they showed this in mice. They're able to model it in a way that they think would work in people, but it shows you how important it is to be active. And these people were just walking, you know, the mice were just walking around, not doing anything special. Wasn't a huge buildup in abdominal pressure. Just tensing their belly muscles as they walked was more than enough, which may be one of the reasons why exercise is so beneficial for us. It may not just be for our heart, but it may help to kind of circulate the CSF around our brain.
1: Thanks a lot, Dr. Mitch.
0: An absolute pleasure. Have a great day.
4: That's our medical correspondent, Dr. Mitch Shulman. That's our time. Thanks to you for spending some of yours with us. Nick Maiorano and Joe Cristiano brought the show together. My name is John Moore. I hope we'll talk again soon.
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9: Good evening. It's over up in Laval. The Victoire taking care of business against the Ottawa Charge 2-1 in overtime. And that means it's busy in and around Place Belle after the Victoire took a 2-0 series lead in this best of five final. And that bodes well. Is it an omen ahead of the Canadiens and the Sabres tonight? A little after 8 o'clock. Well, it's jammed trying to get into the downtown core, whether you're heading to the matchup or not. Busy in the Atwater exit. Folks forced off at the Delamontagne exit until Holiday Monday at 5 a.m. The closure stretches to Attatakin. So if you're stuck in between, the Guy exit looks pretty good about now. Bonaventure is solid from Wellington, halfway on Bridge Street en route to Wellington. That's in slow-mo. Outbound Champlain, a little pinch boarding from Nuns Island. Inbound Champlain, go for it. Mercier from the 207 on the 138 approach. 20 East from the West Island. That's a slow mover between 32nd and 1st Avs. The REM is an appealing thought this weekend. It's free of charge coming into town if you're using it up there in the West Island, but you'll have to pay to get back. 13 South, bit of a pinch after Hickmore down to the 20, as there is to carry south over the top. 3rd to carry north, Sherbrooke to the top is stop and go. Southbound over the top. 3rd, 40 East is off and on from Côte de Liesse over to Saint-Laurent, and the westbound side of the Met is only a little sticky from Stinson over to Saint-Croix. 15 South getting heavy duty now from just about to Salaberry down to the Metropolitan. 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
11: Good evening. Thank you for joining us. All this weekend, Quinn Farm is hosting a celebration of life for the patriarch Elwood Quinn, who died in January at the age of 78. Quinn was a passionate farmer who cared deeply for the land and loved sharing his knowledge. His farm, well known for its apple orchard, pumpkin patch, and animals, has long attracted visitors, including school groups, building lasting memories for generations. Christine Long reports.
12: Elwood Quinn. He loved his farm and his animals. Sharing his knowledge was his purpose and brought in lots of visitors. Elwood's son, Phil, says it's an emotional weekend.
13: All kinds of stories coming out of the woodwork and how he was a father figure to so many people.
12: Elwood's daughter, Terry, says this weekend was her dad's favorite on the calendar.
14: The spring gives us the opportunity to look forward into the next year, right? We're still full of possibility. So as much as we are mourning his passing as a family, and allows us to share with people who want to come and see the heritage animals that he loves so much.
12: Pam Heath was wearing a memento, an ear tag from one of Elwood's cattle from years ago. She says he had an extensive knowledge of animal breeds.
15: Actually, Elwood, that was one of his first jobs. He worked for Ketchum manufacturers, and that's identification of anything from fish to probably elephants, I'm not sure, but a lot of cows and sheep and whatnot.
13: Elwood worked so hard to manage and take care of and support rare breeds, domestic breeds of livestock.
12: Grandson Keith learned a strong work ethic from the patriarch.
16: He was always the guy doing chores in the barn. He took care of all the animals.
17: So he did have this well-earned reputation for being gruff.
12: Apparently, Elwood didn't suffer fools nor bureaucrats. But former employee Nancy LeBlanc says if you were neither, he was charming.
18: It was a lot of fun, actually. I really enjoyed Elwood because he's so kind and so warm.
12: Phil says his dad would approve of this gathering in his name.
13: Real happy to share the place with everyone and have everyone enjoy the beautiful weather this weekend.
16: There's that many people that valued him that much that they'd come out and pay tribute to him.
12: The family invites everyone to Quinn Farm on Sunday to remember the man who started it all. Christine Long, CTV News.
11: Today, riders got a free preview of the new branch of the REM. The Lons-Alorme line adds four new stations. Des Sources, Fairview Pointe-Claire, Kirkland, and Lons-Alorme are now connected by over 14 kilometers of elevated track. The commute to downtown will now take 30 minutes or less, depending on where you get on. The official opening is Monday, but today, people could ride for free.
19: Amazing, and 8 years of waiting, finally over. I basically grew up around here, so I saw for the last 8 years this station slowly getting built from going to high school, then break, then college. It's like, and then when 2023 came around, like in July, you know, I was excited.
21: I've been waiting it for 8 years. I mean, so I moved to Canada from Hong Kong, and I've been living here in the West Island. I've been waiting for it for 8 whole years, and it's finally here.
11: The opening comes at a great time as the light rail system has seen an increase in ridership due to the Bell Centre during the Stanley Cup playoffs. And that's where we find Kelly Gregg. The Montreal Canadiens can advance to the Eastern Conference Final tonight. And Kelly, it's their first playoff game this entire year that's on a Saturday night.
22: That's right, Angela. If you can believe it, the last time the Habs played to a full house, so not during COVID times, for a playoff game on a Saturday night was back in April 2017. We've had 12 playoff games so far, not one of them on a Saturday night until now. So all eyes tonight will be on the man himself, Mr. Saturday Night. That is, of course, Cole Caulfield. Throughout the regular season, he had 51 goals. 21 of them came on a Saturday night. Now, that's in addition to 14 assists. After a slower start to the playoffs, Caulfield has scored in three straight games. And you know what? Caulfield doesn't mind the nickname Mr. Saturday Night or the expectations that come with it.
23: It's not a bad nickname. I don't really mind it, but got to just live up to the name, I guess, when it counts.
24: We don't hate that. You know, like I think Cole is, I think he loves the game. And I think, you know, an energy of a Saturday night at the Bell Center, does it raise the love of the game? I don't know, you know, but he find himself in, you know, great situations on Saturday night for whatever reason, and it's fun to watch.
13: Finally, it's our first Saturday playoff game at home, so that's exciting, but I've learned throughout these playoffs that it feels like it's the same crowd no matter what the day is. It's, again, it's the best building to play in, and Saturdays are always special, but I think during the playoffs it doesn't matter what day it is.
22: Speaking of the crowd, puck drop is in about 2 hours' time, but this is the crowd outside the Bell Center right now. Clearly an enthusiastic scene. In addition to it being Saturday night, it's also a potential elimination game, although it has started to rain a little bit, putting a damper a bit on the crowd. There's even more people here than normal, though. Currently, the series is at 3-2 for the Montreal Canadiens. So, with a win tonight, they could eliminate the Buffalo Sabres. That means they would advance to the Eastern Conference Final. So, will they do that tonight, or will we have another game on Monday? We will find out a little later tonight. And, of course, Anjo will have full highlights on our late show.
11: Looking forward to it. Thanks, Kelly. That's Kelly Gregg, live at the Bell Center. Well, another good reason to take public transit downtown for tonight's game, there are several road closures. Of course, the area around the Bell Center is congested, plus the eastbound lanes of the Ville-Marie and Vigée Tunnel are closed until Monday morning. There's also overnight closures at the Turcotte Interchange all weekend. All details are on ctvnewsmontreal.ca. Well, the Victoire took a commanding 2-0 series lead.

0: 2025. A canine unit and dozens of volunteers are combing new areas in their search, and his family is doing everything in their power to ensure his name and face is out there. Denise Roberts reports.
1: All across Tremblant Village are posters, wristbands, and flyers with Liam Thoman's name and face. His family are here once again to refresh the search effort.
2: And now we're introducing the blue wristbands. And this is our circle of strength. And the strength comes from all of the community, all of the supporters that have been giving us the strength.
1: That community of support has widened to include friends, strangers, and some very determined canines from Search and Rescue Canada, a volunteer organization that trains dogs in cadaver detection.
3: We can provide you resources that not a lot of people have, so if we can do that and be there for the family, it's just really our goal.
1: The dogs were joined today by more than 90 volunteers combing a new search area outside the village. But as skilled as these dogs are, there is very little information for them to go on. Liam Thoman was last seen on this surveillance footage leaving a bar at 3:20 a.m. on February 2nd, 2025. He never made it back to his hotel. His wallet was found in a parking lot a month later. Since his disappearance, his family has made the six-hour trip from Whitby, Ontario to Mont-Tremblant more than 17 times to aid in the search.
4: It hits your heart because you're coming back and you don't want to come, but we're coming for Liam.
1: The family is working closely with SQ investigators and a $50,000 reward has been set up. The family has also lobbied the town to have more camera surveillance in the village, something they say could have helped them find Liam.
5: There's been some changes in the security protocols and that, new surveillance cameras, everything else, and that's a win for us.
1: Liam's phone was never found, and the family is working with a digital forensic expert to trace it. The ground search will continue tomorrow, and the Thomans say they will continue to return here as long as it takes.
5: Any parent would do whatever they need to do to find their child.
2: And you keep moving because you know you're going to find the answers and you're going to solve this. We know we're going to find Liam.
1: Denise Roberts, CTV News.
0: A 16-year-old girl was seriously injured after her scooter was struck by an oncoming vehicle late Friday night in Quebec City. It happened in the Beauport borough just after 11 p.m. Quebec City police say the driver of the car was arrested for driving under the influence of alcohol, causing bodily injury. Well, Montreal police say a man is facing several charges after he allegedly drugged four women without their knowledge before sexually assaulting them. A 29-year-old Jean-Philippe Ubda was arrested on Wednesday. According to police, the assaults happened between last August and January. Ubda allegedly met the women in bars and then invited them to his home. Investigators believe he might have other victims and are asking people with information to come forward. There are more details on our website, ctvnewsmontreal.ca. Well, working in a kitchen can be demanding and stressful, and a recent study found pressures of the industry can take a toll. Lauren Fernandez reports.
6: Every morning, kind of looks like this.
7: Chef Alexander De Prima has prepped ingredients, and the tables are set ahead of the lunchtime rush at Bistro Amerigo in NDG. Owner Stephen Marcone brings 30 years of experience to the table. But even he has felt the heat in the kitchen at times.
8: When you're in this type of environment, you're technically only good as your last plate. And so to be able to perform under that type of pressure, it's a lot for many people.
7: And it's taking a toll on those in the business, according to nonprofit The Burn Chef Project.
9: 84% of people in the hospitality industry have had a mental health event of some sort. 7 out of 10 chefs have considered leaving the industry in the last couple of years.
7: And the organization is doing something about it, offering free mental health resources online.
9: We provide psychological evaluation and services.
7: The nonprofit is focused on prevention and intervention.
9: The Canadian Mental Health Association Mental Health First Aid course, for example, which is a simple program that teaches you how to recognize it in yourself and how to recognize it in others.
7: Marconi says he's seen the signs.
8: They're smoking excessively, smoking up, alcohol, gambling. They have some sort of alter ego just to kind of switch from one environment to the next because you're coming off of something so

0: high pace.
1: And while the team at Amerigo can count on each other,
0: even though we're a small neighborhood restaurant, we have such a great team that we managed to manicure over the years that people can talk to.
1: That's not always the case at every restaurant.
2: We have to get to these people and teach them skills, self-care, self-awareness, how to ask questions, how to find community.
1: Continuing the mental health conversation.
0: It's okay to not be okay.
1: And serving up support. Lauren Fernandez, CTV News.
3: Premier Christine Fréchette is on her second official visit to France, where she will meet with French President Emmanuel Macron on Monday. Minister of International Relations Christopher Skeet and Minister of Culture Mathieu Lacombe are with her. Fréchette will be highlighting Quebec's defense and mineral sectors, hoping to increase exports to France. Well, with a July 1st deadline to review the Canada-US-Mexico agreement, new U.S. tariffs are set to take effect this next week, this time on Canadian mushrooms. As CTV's Jeremy Charon reports, the U.S. is the largest export destination for Canadian mushrooms.
4: So we got a room of creminis here, mini Bellas, cafe, they've got multiple.
5: It's massive and modern.
4: This is about 4,300 square feet of growing space.
5: But family run, this Ottawa area mushroom farm grows, harvests, and packages in-house. Carlton Mushrooms produces
4: 300,000 pounds a week right now.
5: But new U.S. tariffs set to be imposed on Canadian mushrooms Monday will take a toll on Mike Medeiros' business, even though his mushrooms stay in Canada.
4: 40% of the mushrooms in Canada are shipped to the U.S. And so what's going to happen as tariffs increase going to the U.S., it may keep more mushrooms in within Canada, which then there'd be a, it'd flood our markets.
5: A fact sheet released this week by the U.S. Department of Commerce showed Canadian mushrooms will face new tariffs of up to 5%, citing unfair government subsidies.
6: They're the same in the United States as they are in Canada.
5: Known as countervailing duties, the tariffs are imposed on imports the U.S. deems are being unfairly subsidized. Similar measures have been used to tariff Canadian softwood lumber.
6: We've always been operating under the rules and regulations of the free and fair trade between Canada and the U.S. And so the reason that they identified this, I think, is really that they've not been able to find anything else.
7: Now, mushroom farms like this one, just the latest example of a clear signal being sent by the Trump administration targeting Canada's agricultural sector.
8: Ultimately, the U.S. farmer is very powerful politically. There's a broad trend to look at agricultural product flowing into the United States and apply tariffs where the U.S. Deems it important to do so.
5: Medeiros says this move will have an immediate impact on the Canadian mushroom industry, which exports almost exclusively to the U.S. and could force him to start producing less.
4: Once we cut back production, we would definitely have to look at cutting back staff to keep payroll in check.
5: Jeremy Sherrill, CTV News, Ottawa.
3: A Canadian isolating in BC has presumptively tested positive for hantavirus after leaving the cruise ship affected by an outbreak of the virus.
9: Clearly, this is not what we hoped for, but it is what we planned for. This is what we call a presumptive positive, the test that was done at the BC CDC, and samples were sent to the National Microbiology Lab in Winnipeg, and they arrived there today for confirmatory testing. So confirmatory testing results should be back, later today and tomorrow. There's two different types of tests that are being done.
3: The patient started to develop mild symptoms 2 days ago, including fever and a headache. They were taken to hospital, where the BC Centre for Disease Control confirmed a presumptive positive test result on Friday. Sir Anthony Hopkins appears to be in Montreal and is paying tribute to an iconic Montrealer. Hopkins, who is 88, posted a video to social media yesterday showing him dancing to Leonard Cohen's Dance Me to the End of Love, with a mural of the late musician in the background. The video appears to have been taken from the Four Seasons Hotel. Turning to the weather now, it's 23 degrees in Montreal. Light showers are expected throughout the evening, then partly cloudy overnight. For tomorrow, another warm day in the forecast, sunny skies in the afternoon, and a high expected of 22 degrees. And we're looking at a mix of sun and cloud throughout the rest of the week, and temperatures could reach 28 on Thursday.
10: the Lotto reminder on tonight's Lotto 649 draw, you could win $46 million. Good luck.
3: When we return, massive protests in London, England.
11: Well, the society is divided, and a lot of it is a failure of last 40 plus years of political decision making.
3: Tens of thousands take to the streets in two rival protests.
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13: Well, a lot of folks heading downtown for the Habs and the Sabres. Note the 8:12 start time as opposed to the usual 7:12. And we'll have live updates at the top of the hour once the game gets started with Kelly Gregg of CTV News. 40 East feeling the pinch from the Côte de l'Essex. It's stop and go style until Papineau, and trying to see if there's something cooking in that sector. Plenty of routes are heating up. And in fact, yes, there is a right lane towing operation at Papineau on the eastbound side of the Metropolitan. 15 South feeling it from to Salisbury down to the Met with a bit of a gap as of Henri Bourassa. 13 South down from Laval. It's also busy on the approach to the Back River Bisson Bridge and on the approach to the 20 with a stalled vehicle just before the merge to the 20 East. Both sides of the 20 feeling it between Norman and First Avenue. And if you are rolling on the 136 / Villemarie East, that is solid from the Atwater exit until you're forced off at De La Montagne exit 4. The stretch of that closure is all the way to Ottawa. So get off at Atwater or Guy in between. You'll save some time. To carry north is stop and go from Côte Saint-Luc to the top. Southbound is busy over the top third. The Met West is between the 215s. Upbound Champlain from Nuns Island, you're at a slower pace. Inbound Jacques-Cartier, second half of the span. La Fontaine starting to ease to Montreal. Outbound 20 minutes and 10 minutes respectively. Have they reopened the Sudigny East entrance? Because the transponder's working all of a sudden. Thank you. Sale at Linen Chest ends Monday. 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I'm Mark Chaloup, CJAD 800 Traffic.
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3: Tens of thousands of protesters descended on London for two rival marches, sparking what police call one of their largest operations in years.
17: We've got to come today to make our presence known and to make it to unite with our fellow like-minded people.
3: Thousands of pro-Palestinian demonstrators marched through central London commemorating Palestinians' loss of land in the 1948 war that followed the creation of Israel. And another protest being dubbed the Unite the Kingdom rally was organized by far-right figure Tommy Robinson. Supporters of Robinson marched through the streets calling on the government to preserve British identity and culture through immigration restrictions. Police deployed 4,000 officers, including reinforcements from outside the capital. Thousands protesting in Montgomery, Alabama are angry over what they call a coordinated assault on black voting rights. It comes as voters in Louisiana head to the polls after delaying the primaries amid a redistricting battle. Here's Ike Adachi with the details.
18: Today, thousands gathering in Montgomery, Alabama, hoping to mobilize support for voting rights in the face of court rulings they say are diluting the voices of minority voters.
19: We have seen this before, where some people in black robes try to deny or take away our rights.
18: Those protesters marching across the Edmund Pettus Bridge in Selma, Alabama, where in 1965, a violent clash between law enforcement and civil rights activists galvanized support for passage of the Voting Rights Act.
20: This is the people's house.
18: The law prevented discrimination against minorities at the ballot box and helped to elect thousands of African Americans and Hispanics to all levels of government. But last month, a landmark Supreme Court ruling gutted a key protection of the Voting Rights Act, striking down a majority black congressional district in Louisiana.
21: I think this whole race baiting race issue on the redistricting has been put to bed finally once and for all.
18: Just yesterday, the Supreme Court rejected Virginia's bid to restore a congressional map that would have given Democrats a chance to pick up four seats in the House. And in Alabama, Republicans yesterday appealing to the U.S. Supreme Court to throw out a lower court ruling requiring a second majority black district. Democrats pushing back.
22: We're not going to stand by and allow them to move forward. We're going to win so that we can correct this mess that we are now in.
18: With an unprecedented race to redraw congressional lines across the country before November. Ike Adachi, ABC News, New York.
3: U.S. President Donald Trump says the second in command of ISIS has been killed in an operation conducted by U.S. and Nigerian forces. Trump reported the death of Abu Bilal al-Manouki on social media last night. He says American and Nigerian armed forces work together on the mission. Washington has deployed drones and 200 troops to support Nigeria against Islamic State and Al-Qaeda-linked insurgencies across West Africa. An Israeli airstrike on Gaza City has killed at least seven people, including a young child, as well as a senior member of Hamas. Israel says Izzaldin al-Haddad was one of the architects of the deadly October 7th attacks. The airstrike destroyed a residential building and left dozens injured. The violence comes amid a shaky ceasefire that continues to hold despite accusations of violations of the agreement by both sides. Well, officials in Italy are investigating after several people were injured when a car drove into a crowd of pedestrians earlier today. Officials say it happened in the northern city of Modena. They say the speeding car hit pedestrians and that eight people were injured. The city's mayor says the car then crashed into a shop window. The suspect allegedly got out of his car brandishing a knife before being overpowered by bystanders. The suspect is said to be in police custody. Well, a scuba diving accident that killed five Italian divers off the Maldives coast has now become more deadly. A Maldivian rescuer has died of decompression sickness after diving to recover victims trapped in an underwater cave about 30 meters down. An Italian researcher and four others, including her daughter, went missing on Thursday. All were experienced divers. One body was found shortly after, but the others remain underwater. Well, the U.S. is ramping up pressure on Cuba. CIA Director John Ratcliffe is visiting the island nation amid a worsening economic crisis. Alex Preshaw reports.
23: The U.S. with a stern warning to Cuba, imploring the island nation to stop being a safe haven for countries like Russia and China. CIA Director John Ratcliffe delivering President Trump's message in person while leading an unannounced trip to Havana Thursday. The CIA saying the U.S. is prepared to engage with Cuba on economic and security issues, but only if Cuba makes fundamental changes. The Cuban government insists it poses no threat to U.S. national security, nor will it allow actions against any other nation to be carried out from Cuba, a sentiment echoed by their foreign minister in an exclusive interview with our Whit Johnson.
24: The Trump administration alleges that Cuba is rolling out the red carpet for foreign adversaries like Russia and China.
25: Cuba is not a threat to the U.S. National security or foreign policy or economy or the American way of life.
23: Ratcliffe's visit is happening in the midst of an economic crisis. The U.S. oil blockade and sanctions have caused a crippling energy shortage. Extensive blackouts across the country sparking protest. Cubans banging pots and shouting, "Turn on the lights." The frustrations growing over the country's energy grid, now on the verge of collapse. Many Cubans are without power up to 22 hours a day, getting by in the dark with car headlights and flashlights. This week, Cuban's energy minister declaring the country has no fuel and no diesel. President Trump has called Cuba a declining country in need of help. The U.S. State Department has made a public offer of $100 million in humanitarian aid, something Cuban officials are now mulling over. U.S. officials telling ABC News there are disagreements about how that money would be distributed.
3: Coming up, protecting yourself from ticks as you enjoy the outdoors.
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13: Good evening, Habs and the Sabres. A little after 8 o'clock and things are getting heavier. 15 minutes from the Atwater exit, which looks good compared to where you're going to be forced off, the De La Montagne-Saint-Jacques exit, with the closure extending all the way to Attatakan and wrapping up only Holiday Monday at 5 a.m. If you're somewhere in between, the Guy exit looks pretty good right about now. Inbound Victoria, once you get off the span, halfway down bridge en route to Wellington. Yep, you're in slow-mo as you are as you get off the Bonaventure Expressway just before Wellington en route to Saint-Antoine. All of the main streets in and around the Bell Center cordoned off for the fan jam, so stay away. Eastbound Met at Pepinot, right lane towing up. It's not much of a breather for you from Côte de Liesse until that point. Met West between the 215s. You feel a pinch trying to get onto the Carrie South, which is slow over the top third. At least northbound's only from Queen Mary to Côte St. Catherine at a slower pace. Stop and go 15 South, Henri Bourassa to the Met, 13 South, boarding the Back River Bisson Bridge from Sampson. Feel a pinch as you do on the approach to the 20 down the 13, almost from Hickmore, as there's a stall being dealt with over there. La Fontaine to Montreal will be closed overnight, 11 o'clock until 9 tomorrow morning. 5 to 7 minutes, all approaches at this point. Outbound La Fontaine 10, 21 minutes from the Hochelaga-Ben, and they're back to maintenance in full effect at the transponder for Souligny East's entrance, closed until Tuesday, 5 a.m. I mentioned that it was giving a time last time, and I thought, hey, did they reopen it early? 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I'm Mark Chaloup from the CJAD 800 Traffic Center.
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3: It's that time of year when tick activity starts surging, and with that comes an increased risk of Lyme disease. With me now is Jad Savage, an entomologist at Bishop's University and a leading Canadian researcher on ticks. Thank you for joining us.
27: My pleasure.
3: So I know Lyme disease can be very debilitating. It's something we want to avoid. But where exactly are you at risk of running into ticks in Quebec?
27: Well, in more and more places. And so the black-legged tick has really expanded its range in recent years. So it's no longer just the Montérégie or the Estrie region. So this year, for example, on the eTick platform where we track where people submit ticks in the province of Quebec, the highest counts are in the greater Montreal area. So you can encounter ticks in parks, in your backyard garden, everywhere where there's a little bit of vegetation, trees, borders, a little bit of shade. Most of these habitats now are great for ticks. And especially if you're aware of deer in the area, then the probabilities of encountering ticks are even higher.
3: Right, and we know, you know, Boucherville on the east end of the island, we do see a lot of deer. This time of year, nymphs are a big concern as well. What are they exactly?
27: So nymphs are sort of a smaller version of what most people are used to think about when we see pictures of ticks. And that is a major issue because both the nymphs and the adults are capable of transmitting the bacterium that causes Lyme disease. The issue is that the nymphs are very, very small and they tend to go unnoticed. So when an adult, which is almost as big as a sesame seed, starts feeding on you, and it will remain attached for several days, the odds are you will notice it, because eventually it will be as big as a pea. The nymphs are as big as a poppy seed, very small. Even after they've been feeding for a few days, you might still not even notice them. And that is where the danger lies, because if you remove a tick quickly, within 24 hours of attachment, the probabilities of contracting Lyme disease are very low. And so removing a tick quickly is key in preventing an infection. However, the nymphs are so small that often that is a stage that people won't notice.
3: So what can people do to protect themselves from a tick at either stage of life? And what should they do if they're bit by a tick, if they find one on them?
27: Okay, so getting so protection is very much personal protection. So, you know, wearing your shoes and your socks on top of your pants, you know, not pretty, but very efficient. You can use repellents. So DEET-based repellents, which work also for mosquitoes, are actually quite effective for ticks. So that is really good. You can also make sure that at the end of a day where you might have been exposed, you do a full tick check, meaning that you look yourself over, including the nooks and crannies, to make sure that there are no ticks attached that were not there in the morning. If you do find one there, unfortunately, then you have the first thing is to remove it. You remove the tick, then if possible, you take a picture. And if you submit it to the eTick platform, so the website or the app, a member of my site, a member of my team will give you an answer as to what is this tick and what resources you should pursue in the province of Quebec. So what to do, is the tick you've encountered a problem? So we will provide that answer entirely free within 1 to 2 business days. And so that will give you very clear instructions following a tick bite.
3: And people can find that platform by Googling eTick.
27: Absolutely, eTick, or, you know, on the, we have, our app is both available in the Android and the Apple Store.
3: So in your research, Shad, are you seeing tick populations growing in Quebec?
27: Yes. So every year we are seeing more. Keep in mind that there are several species of ticks in the province and that things are cyclic. However, we are very much, the black-legged tick in the province of Quebec is definitely the most abundant. Year after year, it's about 60 to 80% of the ticks that people or their pets will encounter. So it is quite prominent. Its distribution has also expanded towards the north, towards the east. So it moves now almost up to Quebec City, further north than Montreal. And so it has really expanded its range. And where it was already present the last 2 years, it also tends to be more abundant. And so we are really seeing a rapid change in both the distribution and the abundance of that, that species.
3: All right. Jade Savage, thank you so much for your time today.
27: A pleasure. Have a good day.
3: Time now for In Case You Missed It. A dog has died of parvovirus. It's setting up alarm bells among veterinarians who are now urging pet owners to make sure their dog's vaccines are up to date. Matt Gilmore reports.
4: At the Montreal SPCA, veterinarian Gabrielle Carrière says reports a dog has died of parvovirus are worrying.
5: It's very deadly. More than half of dogs that get sick, if they have no immunity, they will die if they get no treatment.
7: You will know a dog has parvo because he's vomiting and not feeling well. Mm-hmm. This one seems fine.
4: Parvovirus attacks the immune and digestive systems. It's common in Montreal, but Carrière says thankfully a vaccine exists and is effective. But for dogs without up-to-date shots, it's easily spread.
5: It's in the feces, so if an infected dog walks around, it can leave some viral particles in the environment. So it's usually on the floor, it's outside, it's everywhere.
4: At the Girouard Park Dog Run in NDG, these dogs are all protected, but their owners say it's still something to keep track of.
9: I think he was vaccinated. He gets vaccines every year. I think he is vaccinated for it, but I'd be scared that he gets it anyways.
10: I'm not really worried, no. It doesn't seem like there's an epidemic of it happening right now. But if there does, then maybe I'll be a little more worried.
4: Both say allowing their dogs to run around and socialize is important, but plan on double-checking with their vet. Carrière says so far this year, the SPCA has not seen any cases in dogs, but has already treated 16 cats with the virus.
5: The parvo that infects dogs can be transmitted to cats, but the ones that cats get cannot be transmitted to dogs.
4: For Carrière, the fact a dog has died in Montreal does not necessarily mean there's more of the virus around. It's not new and can live in the environment for up to a year. But she says it's an opportunity to get a message out that could save families from heartbreak.
5: Speak to your vet, have your vaccines up to date, and your animals should be fine.
4: Matt Gilmore, CTV News.
3: The pedestrian mall along St. Catherine Street in the village is open and marking its 20th anniversary. The section of St. Catherine Street is the first pedestrian-only area to be closed for the spring and summer season. It runs from St. Hubert to Papineau Avenue. One of the organizers says this summer, the street will feature plenty of entertainment.
11: Starting this weekend, we have an all drag queen and king event, drag queen karaoke tonight, drag king and queen competition tomorrow. And then we have Mexican Pride coming up, Brazilian Pride, because that's our crowd who loves to party. So we're going to have an all Pride weekend for them. A circus weekend with the Montréal Complètement Cirque. We have Fetish weekend coming up in September. Of course, Pride beginning of August. There's something happening almost every weekend.
3: Major work to revamp the street will begin this fall, and there are plans to make it pedestrian-only year-round. Well, after being in operation for almost four decades, the Olympic Stadium's funicular is being replaced. The new piece of equipment has arrived and is being installed. The funicular has a partial glass floor and will take to the observatory. The roof of the tower will also be accessible for the first time. Visitors can walk out onto an outdoor terrace and take in the views of the city. Up next, it's barbecue season.
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1: Well, we have a few incidents that have left some remnants, and we have the Met East as Exhibit A. That is solid from the DeCary Interchange over to Saint-Laurent after they towed away that vehicle at Papineau. Met West feeling it from Lac-Cadzie to DeCary, where it's sluggish over the top third on the southbound side. DeCary North, little brake tapping, getting on at Edouard Montpetit. 15 South, a pinch from Henri Bourassa to the Met. 13 South, good from Laval, but then heavy from before Hickmore until just prior to the 20 East exit as all lanes are closed. Looks like folks are being forced onto the shoulder, best I can tell. Eastbound Ville-Maurice slash the 136 East is a dirty dozen minutes from the Atwater exit, which is free and clear. You're getting forced off at the De La Montagne exit, the normal exit for folks heading to the Bell Center for Habs action on a Saturday night, which thankfully starts at 8:12 tonight. So staggered arrivals throughout this Saturday into the downtown core from mid-afternoon on as folks getting the early jump on dinner. Perhaps a little terrace going, you know, the deal. It's spring, finally. And the Bonaventure, that's from the Wellington sector. Victoria, once you get to Montreal, it isn't too shabby. But once you're at Peel Street, that's backing all the way to Wellington at this point until you get past Saint-Jacques. La Fontaine to the city, go for it. Outbound, 18 minutes from the Hochelaga Bend, suiting the east. Entrance is closed until Tuesday at 5 a.m. Fuel up this weekend. 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I'm Mark Chalouk. Your next CJD 800 traffic report is coming up after the 7 o'clock news.
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3: 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Pat Foran has some tips.
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13: 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It can actually make it safer and work better, too. Things like failed igniters, leaking gas line, or a clogged burner are all typically things that you can fix, but they're also a big problem if you let them go unchecked.
2: To check your gas line for leaks, connect the propane tank, open the valve, and use a mixture of water and dish soap on the gas line and other parts. If you see any bubbling, that could mean you have a leak. You may need a new tank or replacement hose.
13: Make sure spiders haven't built webs inside of it over the winter, because if they have, lighting the grill can cause those to ignite.
2: Next, fire it up and check the burners. Yellow or uneven flames usually means a clogged burner. Turn off the gas and try cleaning the holes with a toothpick. Once the grill has cooled, if that doesn't help, you can replace the burners. If the igniter is clicking slowly, not at all, or not lighting the grill, it may need a new battery or have corroded contacts. If repairs are starting to add up or if there's a safety issue, you may want to consider replacing your barbecue.
13: A lot of things can be fixed on a grill, but generally big problems like a rusty firebox mean it might be time to get a new grill entirely.
2: This Napoleon gas grill aces all of Consumer Reports tests, plus people who own it say they would recommend it to their family and friends. When cleaning your barbecue grates, don't scrub them with a wire brush. The small sharp bristles can break off and stick to the grill racks and then to your food. If swallowed, they can cause serious harm. Pat Foran, CTV News.
3: Winning a NASCAR Canada race takes more than just four wheels and a big engine. It also comes down to talent. A young driver from Ottawa's career is off to a fast start. Peter Sperling has the details.
18: Start your engines and strap in. This is Ottawa's very own NASCAR Canada racing driver.
19: Hi, I'm Connor Bell, and this is my race car.
18: A high-performance, powered, adrenaline-inducing machine.
19: We sling it around the track at 260 kilometers an hour. We've got 32 cars racing us at a time, and we try and battle it out for the win.
18: And when he does, the 20-year-old beat everyone else during his first NASCAR Canada start last summer at Calabogie.
19: That made us only the second person in NASCAR Canada Series history to win on debut, so it was a pretty special event.
18: He's amped for more.
19: I do it for the adrenaline, honestly. It's the speed, you know, it always provides that adrenaline rush, and it never gets old.
18: Speed, that comes from power and skill.
19: It's pretty crazy. It's a lot of horsepower. There's no traction control or ABS in these things. Quite the ride, and you got to manage that power through all four gears.
18: He got into this from his father.
19: He's been racing most of his life, and naturally, when I was young, I was at the track from, I think, 2 years old onwards.
18: But how do you learn to drive this and race? Some start with karting. For Bell,
19: I've had a little bit of a different path developing as a race car driver. I did most of my development on racing simulators, so that's kind of where I learned all the basics.
18: Racing is an expensive sport. He says a typical car costs near $200,000. That's where a title sponsor, Diamond Storage, representing the Diamond Foundation, comes in.
19: We were only able to do this because of our wonderful sponsors.
18: He's kicking off this season at Canadian Tire Motorsports Park in Bowmanville near Toronto. And enthusiastic about this season.
19: Really looking forward to putting on a show.
18: Peter Sperling, CTV News.
3: Hyrox is the latest competition craze exploding all over the world. And now it's in Ottawa. Camille Wilson reports.
6: Firefighters Danny Grant and Ryan Brissett are up for a new challenge.
7: It helps keep us fit. We work on the same crew, so it's good for that.
8: Be active, you know, mental health, something to look forward to, just to keep you going every day.
6: Hyrox is a fitness event unlike any other, part race, part gym class. It consists of 8 kilometers of running, but each kilometer is separated by a functional fitness station. Think burpees and lunges, farmer's carry, sled push and pull, and more. To finish, 100 wall balls that will make you weak in the knees.
20: We call it the World Series of Fitness Racing. It's really like a sport for people that go to the gym all the time. It's something that everybody can do. We have a 99.6% finish rate. Anyone that starts it finishes it.
6: More than 13,000 athletes participating.
21: I was really excited to do it. I missed out last time, so yeah, I had some serious FOMO. So I'm here today and excited.
6: Grant and Brissett driving from Oshawa and Mississauga for this event. This is their first time participating in Hyrox, and the atmosphere here is part of the draw.
7: We're trying to do a respectable time, have fun at the same time, but be competitive with ourselves.
8: I'm here for fun. Go in there, run, and get a heart out. That's it.
7: That's right.
6: Hyrox holds events in more than 30 countries around the world. It has just recently taken hold in Canada, first with competitions in Vancouver and Toronto, and now for the first time in Ottawa.
22: I just wanted to challenge myself. I look to empower myself. I've seen a lot of people doing Hyrox over the last 2 years, and I was inspired. So I said this year I was going to train and give it a shot.
6: For Siobhan Hopkinson, it's embrace the race and then embrace some much-needed recovery.
22: I feel cooked. I'm done. My feet are swollen, my joints are sore, so I need to get an ice bath and a sauna and stretch. So, key is electrolytes. I should have taken a lot of more electrolytes.
23: My dad!
6: It's easy to push yourself here with spectators cheering. The atmosphere is electric.
23: Woo!
6: For some, it's just about finishing.
20: A good goal to work towards, and it's going to teach my kids that we can do hard things.
6: For Grant and Brissett, this is just the start.
7: Feel good, like we could do it again. He crushed it. I crushed it.
8: Killed it.
7: We're proud that we stuck through it and kept each other going.
8: 100%.
6: Camille Wilson, CTV News.
3: The University of British Columbia is playing a major role in helping create one of the world's largest telescopes that will allow scientists to see the universe like never before.
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3: The Extremely Large Telescope, or ELT, will feature a 39-meter-wide mirror, becoming one of the most powerful optical and infrared telescopes ever built. 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The telescope is being built in Chile and is expected to be ready for use at around 2030. Well, still to come, a little boy with a big imagination.
25: Why are you filming my feet?
3: Spreading a message. It's okay to think differently.
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3: A little boy with a big imagination has a knack for finding stories wherever he goes. With the help of his mom, he started a magazine with the goal of showing people the beauty in thinking differently. Adam Sawatsky has the story.
9: Like all good reporters, Clement Gray is full of questions.
25: Why are you filming my feet?
9: And will do whatever it takes to get an answer. Like our prickles actually prickly.
25: Yeah.
10: You okay?
25: Yeah.
9: Seeing as Clement's dogged investigations have uncovered the truth about this neighborhood cat.
25: That cat loves to invade houses.
9: And the seven-year-old's nose for news knows no bounds.
25: This hole is new.
10: The hole is new?
25: Yeah.
9: Clement's mom, Jessamay Tedley, agreed to help him publish his reporting.
11: Whenever he, you know, showed an interest in anything I could frame as loosely academic, we would just kind of go for it.
9: The magazine's title was inspired by Clement's nickname, Lemon, and the first issue featured coverage of a birthday party.
25: So I could tell people who weren't invited about it.
9: Clement reported that cupcakes were served, balloons popped, and one girl cried during a game to get a goodie bag.
11: But just random things will sort of catch his imagination and he'll want to tell people about them. That's how we decide what the next one's going to be.
9: Well, seeing as Clement is on the autism spectrum and has ADHD, his process is unique.
25: Some guy is recording me right now.
9: He dictates his reporting, his mom types it verbatim, then he chooses pictures to illustrate the article before she posts it online.
25: Yeah, that one's good.
11: That one's good.
9: Clement has reported that deer crossing sidewalks are adorable. When his little sister falls off her bike onto the sand, it sounds like zoom, then flop. And in an article titled Bottle Butt, mums who store water bottles in the back of their pants can be both funny and fashionable.
11: That one was a hot one with the like under seven set, for sure.
9: If you ask Clement why he does this, he'll tell you it's to show how fun and cool it feels to be neurodivergent.
25: Seeing it from a different point of view.
9: A different point of view that Clement is distributing in a different sort of way, by printing out tiny QR codes and sticking them to little free libraries for people to find, which leads to his latest article advising readers that scanning random QR codes can lead to viruses.
25: Maybe potentially dangerous.
9: Like all good reporters, Clement will never stop searching for unique angles to report on news you can use.
25: I'm pretty excited.
9: Adam Sawatsky, CTV News, Victoria.
3: Taking a final look at the forecast, it's 23 degrees in Montreal. Light showers expected throughout the evening, then partly cloudy overnight. Tomorrow, another warm day in the forecast. Sunny skies in the afternoon and a high expected of 22. And we're looking at a mix of sun and cloud throughout the rest of the week, and temperatures could reach 28 on Thursday. Well, that's it for us. We'll be back at 11:30. Have a good night, everyone. Take care.
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27: From the national newsroom of the Canadian Press, I'm Lisa Laporte. BC's provincial health officer says one of the four Canadians who had been on board a cruise ship where there was a hantavirus outbreak has received a presumptive positive test. Dr. Bonnie Henry says protocols were followed and that three of the four people who were isolating in the province have been brought to hospitals in Victoria, while the fourth person remains in self-isolation at home.
28: People were called ahead. EMS were aware, the hospital was aware that they were coming, and I'm very confident in the team along that whole area that infection control precautions were followed.
27: Henry says the person who tested presumptive positive developed mild symptoms 2 days ago. The Alberta Medical Association says another patient has died while waiting for care at a major hospital. The association president says the man arrived at Edmonton's Royal Alexandra Hospital on May 8th and died several hours later in a waiting room. Quebec Premier Christine Fréchette is in Paris, where she's set to meet with French President Emmanuel Macron on Monday. The trip carries a strong economic focus as Quebec aims to boost exports to France, particularly in defense and critical minerals. Fréchette is also set to meet with her French counterpart and business leaders during her mission in Paris that wraps up on Wednesday. There's a new Ebola outbreak in Africa.
29: Authorities in Congo say at least 80 deaths have been reported from a new Ebola outbreak in Ituri province in the northeastern part of the country. Health workers are intensifying screening and contact tracing to contain the disease. Officials first announced the outbreak Friday. Some people in Uganda, Congo's neighbor to the east, say they're also scared, like Francis Ngusu in Kampala.
30: It's not a simple disease. It's a deadly disease, well. So I should say, me as a Ugandan, I'm really frightened. I'm worried. I'm scared.
29: This is Congo's 17th outbreak since Ebola first emerged in the country in 1976. I'm Donna Water.
27: And Drake has broken three daily Spotify records for the year with the release of his new album.

0: covered.
1: The Toronto-born rapper's Iceman album became the most streamed in a single day this year. The album's opening track, Make Them Cry, reached the same feat for the most streamed single. Spotify says the triple album drop also made Drake the most streamed artist in a single day so far in 2026. This is the Canadian Press.
2: I'm Andrew Mallett from the CJAD 800 studio. We're taking you live to the Bell Centre now for a Habs update. CTV's Kelly Gregg is tracking Game 6 between the Habs and Sabres. Kelly, with the Habs just one win away from moving on to the Eastern Conference Finals, how are fans feeling about tonight's game?
3: Well, there's a lot of anticipation in the air. As you mentioned, it is Game 6, and it is elimination game. If the Montreal Canadiens win, they will advance. It's also the first game of this entire playoff run that has been on a Saturday night, and fans extremely excited about that. I spoke to two fans outside the Bell Centre who drove in from London, Ontario. They left at 5 o'clock this morning, arrived in Montreal around 11:30, and they don't even have tickets to come inside. They'll be watching the game from the watch party outside the Bell Centre. They say it's absolutely worth it to be part of this historic playoff run. Puck drop a little later this evening. Instead of the regular 7 o'clock, it is at 8 o'clock tonight. So it will be a little later, a late one for Habs fans as Game 6 is getting ready to get underway shortly.
2: That's CTV's Kelly Gregg reporting live from the Bell Center. We'll have another Habs update for you after the 8 o'clock news. With the latest from the CJAD 800 Traffic Center, here's Mark Shaloub.
4: Well, Andrew, we have a lot of folks still heading to the Bell Center. Metwest is sticky from the Laurentian Auto merge to the Stinson entrance. We had a short-lived incident, some damage done there. The eastbound side of the 40, a little slow at the Côte de Liesse entrance. And then on the Met portion from Rockland over to Saint-Laurent. La Fontaine to the South Shore isn't happening this long weekend via the Sudigny East entrance. It'll be reopened Tuesday, 5 a.m. 18 minutes down the 25 from the Hochelaga Bend. Inbound La Fontaine and all of the routes from the South Shore. Go for it. Something cooking outbound Mercier, busy from early until about halfway across the span. Can't see what's happening on the jam cams just yet. Hopefully we'll get a better view in the coming minutes. To carry south, that's busy off the top through Plamondon, by the way. And we have the La Fontaine Tunnel to Montreal set for an 11 o'clock closure, reopening tomorrow morning at 9. And remember that Ville-Marie / 136 East is shuttered until holiday Monday. De La Montagne exit all the way to Ottawa. 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
6: Welcome, everyone. I'm Richard Krause. I hope you're doing well, that you're staying happy, healthy, and safe. It's a big show. Let's jump right in. Later on, we'll meet Nick Frattiani, American Idol winner, acclaimed singer-songwriter, and currently the actor bringing Neil Diamond to life in A Beautiful Noise, the Neil Diamond musical. That's a little bit later on. First, let's get to know Jess Gibson. She's a Canadian-born writer, art historian with a Yale PhD who's lived all over the world. We'll talk about that in just a little bit. Her first book, The Good Eye, is already generating buzz as a sharp, original, and bewitching debut. The stories explore themes like perception versus reality, the limits of what we see, betrayal, revenge, and everyday life tilting into the strange or magical. Jess Gibson joined me via Zoom. I'm going to start by reading you something that you may or may not have seen. This is from Sarah Pauley, and she posted this on Facebook. How I love this strange, beautiful book. Jess Gibson has a singular voice that transported me to worlds and inner lives that I've never visited in a book. Such strange, wonderful, and surprising characters, mysterious, funny, riveting. She writes like no one else. I read it twice and found so many things I'd missed the first time. I can't wait for her next book. The story Intake deserves a place among the great pieces of fiction about food. I don't normally read Facebook posts on this show, but I thought I would get your reaction to that.
7: Well, I was aware of that. I'm not really on social media, but my husband is. So, I'm hugely delighted, especially because Sarah's a filmmaker and very visual. And I think that there is something, at least for me as a writer, that is quite visual as well. That it resonated with somebody who thinks in those terms. You know, she's obviously a writer and a reader as well.
6: Would you say that there are movies that were a huge influence on you as a writer?
7: A reader just mentioned that she found these stories very cinematic. And there are a couple of movies sort of in the background, not really intentionally, but there's a couple of movies or I would say certainly visual art and sometimes moving visual art. There's a movie, there's a Swedish vampire movie called Let the Right One In, which I like a lot.
6: Me too.
7: I love that movie. Yep. I've watched it many times and I wasn't really aware of it, but there's a little girl or a young woman in one of my stories, and the feeling of that young woman, I wasn't really aware of it when writing it, but I mean, she's not a vampire and she's not Swedish. But the feeling of that girl, what I was unintentionally going for was something like the little vampire from the Let the Right One In. So there are definite movies that, now that I think about it, stand behind. But there's also like an aesthetic of certain movies that have made a big impact on me.
6: I think it's that kind of thing where you just drink it in and it becomes part of you without you even really realizing it sometimes.
7: Yeah, absolutely. And it's not, you know, the connection is more feeling and like vibe than it is plot. My story has nothing to do with the plot or the, you know, this completely unrelated. It's like the feel. So, and there are a couple of other

0: upbringing. I mean, you lived in England and in Germany and the U.S., Canada, Australia, France. I mean, you were all over the place. Yeah. Tell me if you exported each of those experiences and if it has become part of your work.
1: Yeah, I think so, actually. I mean, one of the things about my childhood is that it gave me the understanding that there are a lot of different centers of the world, right? So there's a way in which the world has many worlds within it, and it's a different sense of perspective than always remaining in one place. And I also think that there's a feeling of when you arrive in a new culture or a new place that's not familiar, everything's a little unfamiliar. Mm-hmm. And so you feel a little bit like there's a feeling of being a stranger and trying to figure things out, trying to figure out, have you understood what's going on correctly? Is there a cultural misunderstanding? And I think that that sense of uncertainty and the question of perception, am I perceiving what's going on around me correctly or am I wrong, is a theme of the book. There are a lot of characters who are misperceiving things. And that potentially comes from my own feeling that, you know, I'm not always sure.
0: You're listening to Jess Gibson on The Richard Krause Show. Her book, The Good Eye, is available now wherever you buy fine books.
1: But also I think that there's a lot of different, the stories are set in a number of different places. So I think I've drawn on specific places. I make up people and characters and settings, but I use real places. So I find it hard to write about a place if I haven't been there or somewhere like that to build on. So a lot of the places that are in the book are actual places.
0: Do you feel, and it's my sense now that you are settled, you live in Brooklyn, New York, and as you're settled and you're not sort of all over the world as much, do you think that that was the thing that you finally maybe said, I have time. I am settled, I've got time, I can start in doing this. This is your debut after years of working in academia. So is there something to that?
1: Sort of. I wrote the stories over a number of years, but I finished them all in Toronto during COVID. I did most of the finishing, by which point I had stopped teaching. And I also have a child who was a little bit older during the COVID period. So, but I found being in Canada for that time was much more productive than my previous sort of settled moment of running around New York City. And I do go back and forth quite a lot between Toronto and New York when I can. I'm more settled than previously, but not as settled as some.
0: Right.
1: But yeah, it was being in Toronto and the kind of quiet time, kind of necessarily quiet time and some shifts in my circumstances around 2021 that kind of kicked me into finishing a lot of this work.
0: Do you think that COVID, just given its nature, we were locked down, we couldn't leave, we weren't supposed to leave our house, we weren't supposed to see people, but it made a lot of us, I think, a little bit more introspective. We started thinking about things in a different way. Was that true for you?
1: Yeah, I mean, I think that it gave me a kind of a time. It was an anxious period. But for me personally, my father had died about 6 months before COVID. So I actually was very, I was in the right frame to be more inwards. And it was its own kind of gift. I didn't really want to see a lot of people. So, and provided this kind of quiet period in which, like many people, I was reevaluating some things about how I was doing. You know, when you have a break from your normal routine, sometimes it gives you some perspective, and I certainly had that. So I definitely felt, you know, it was a pandemic. I felt anxious, and I knew a lot of people were having an actively very hard time. But for me personally, it was a kind of quiet that did result in this work. So, yeah.
0: Many of

0: The stories seem to be about perception and what we think that we see versus what we're actually seeing. What drew you to that idea? Does that have something to do with your background in art history?
1: Yeah, absolutely. So I did a graduate degree in art history, and then I taught undergraduate classes for a number of years. And I think that for me at least, art history is a lot about paying attention to what you're seeing and trying to decide if what you're seeing is correct. Is it, is there a basic, can you make it into an idea? Can you make it into a, are you misperceiving something? How is it that we're seeing from what position are we seeing something? Like what am I bringing to what I'm seeing? So this idea of perception is interesting to me, and contained in that, of course, is the possibility that you would be misperceiving, that you would not see things correctly. I like that as a narrative driving factor. I think it appears in a number of the stories to kind of shape them that somebody has misunderstood. But at the same time, there's also a couple of stories that flirt with the supernatural, that flirt with the unusual, and that's also a question of perception, right? So I grew up in a family. We told a lot of ghost stories. One of the houses that I grew up in was supposedly really quite haunted, and yet also a family of scientists. So there's this, like, my grandfather was a scientist, my uncle's a scientist. So this sense of trying to make sense of what you think you have seen or what somebody has seen versus the logic of it. So all of these have to do with perception and how we understand our own perception.
0: You're listening to Jess Gibson on The Richard Krauss Show. Her book, The Good Eye, is available now wherever you buy fine books. Jess sticks around for the next segment, and I'm going to ask her what advice she got from her mother about the release of her debut collection of stories. The Good Eye is her first book. That question becomes pertinent when you learn that her mother is one of the most best-selling, most famous authors Canada has ever produced, and that's Margaret Atwood. We'll get to that a little bit later on in the show. We'll also meet Nick Frodiani. He is the star of A Beautiful Noise, the Neil Diamond musical, now playing at the Princess of Wales Theatre in Toronto. Stay with me.
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3: All right, outbound Messier Bridge is a crawl on its approach from Clemaw with some kind of an incident that looks like it's been cleared from halfway across the span. It loosens once you're on the Messier Bridge to the south shore. The Clemaw exits and entrances on both sides of the 138 are closed until Tuesday, 5 a.m., as is the Soudigny East entrance for the outbound Lafontaine, which clocks in at 18 minutes from the Hochelaga Bend. The 136 / Villemarie East is heavy from before Atwater until you get funneled off at the De La Montagne exit. The closure stretches to Attatocken and wraps up holiday Monday morning at 5. Lots of folks heading downtown over the last several hours, pre-game and now just ahead of game number 6 against the Sabres. We'll have updates throughout the evening, including at the top of the hour with CTV's Kelly Gregg. Over on the Met West, a pinch between the Laurentian Auto Merge and St. Croix eastbound from Rockland over to Saint-Laurent to carry south over the top third. Some resistance there. 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I'm Mark Shalhoub, your next CJAD 800 traffic reports at 7:30.
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0: Welcome back, everyone. I'm Richard Krause. Thanks for hanging out with me today. I appreciate it. In just a little while, we'll meet Nick Fratiani. He rose to national fame in 2015 as the winner of season 14 of American Idol. His debut album, Hurricane, featured the hit single Beautiful Life, and he's built a thriving independent career with albums like Past My Past, multiple tours, and original heartfelt music. He's currently bringing Neil Diamond to life in A Beautiful Noise, the Neil Diamond musical, now playing at the Princess of Wales Theatre in Toronto until June 7th. See mervish.com for more details. First, let's get back to my conversation with The Good Eye author Jess Gibson. Her fiction is praised as witty, ironic, unnerving, stylish, and sharply original, often blending the everyday with the surreal, the funny with the unsettling. The Good Eye features 12 probing stories that explore perception, possibility, revenge, and the uncanny, earning early acclaim as a standout debut. Jess Gibson joined me via Zoom. Interesting to think about the quote from Sarah Paulley that I read earlier. And she says, I read it twice and I found so many things I'd missed the first time. And I found that as well. I haven't read it twice, but I've dipped back in a second time and gone through it again. And I thought of, on my second go around, we talk about perception, we talk about what we bring to something, to a piece of art. I often wonder if I am reviewing my mood sometimes when I am thinking about a piece of art or something I've read or a movie I've just seen. And then I always come back to the old Andy Warhol quote where people would say, what does your work mean? What does this painting mean? And he says, well, what does it mean to you? And that's the only thing that's really important here is what it means to you. So with your book, The Good Eye, even the title kind of suggests that it is the reader's eye, it's our eye, that means that we can bring whatever we want to this.
1: Yeah, and I like the, I like clues and red herrings and twists, and in part because as a reader, I like that. I like trying to figure out what's going on. But a number of the stories are left in a place where the reader has to decide what has actually happened, so that there is this sense of perception that is that, you know, several, I don't want to give away my own endings, but there are a couple of different options, you know, like either somebody has been murdered or they haven't, you know, like, or something else has happened. I feel like it's, you know, when I was teaching art history, one of the things that it really taught me is that a single class of students could see the same thing in a multitude of different ways. Mm-hmm. And it's physically the same object, but they would have really different understandings of what they were looking at. And that for me is very interesting, and how to then navigate, you know, what it is that we're bringing, our mood, or where we're from, or who we are, and how do we make sense of pieces of art or situations, or as the characters in the stories, their truth or whatever truth is there to be found.
0: Tell me a little bit about working with an editor on a work like this, where you are leaving some things open-ended, because so often everything's got to have a little bow on the end of it. Did you get any pushback?
1: Not really, no. I had three, so I have an agent and three editors. So I had a bunch of feedback from different people, and I love being edited. It was this amazing gift. You know, when you're not, when you haven't been writing professionally for a long time, it's sort of astonishing that people would be giving you their whole brain and all their thoughts. Proofreading also so fantastic. Yep. But no, I didn't get any pushback about that. Not at all. They just kind of made, I was fortunate that my editors understood what I was doing, and they made what I was doing clearer and better. They weren't trying to get me to tie it neatly up. So
0: they say that the art of the writing is in the rewriting, and I used to hate that saying when I was first starting off as a writer, and then a few books in, or a couple of books in, I started realizing, oh, they are so much better because of the effort that goes in post-idea. You know, once you get that first draft down, I would see it as such an accomplishment. Look, it is done. This book is done. Nope, there's 2 years left of work to do on this thing.
1: Totally. And the first paragraph of writing something is always so fantastic, yeah. Right? But no, these stories, one of the nicer things that anybody said to me in the early stages of submitting them and stuff was, oh, they feel so effortless. Mm-hmm. I was like, I've been working on them for years. Yep. To yep. get them to feel effortless. You know, I think that I really believe in rewriting and editing. And so having editors to help me with that was really fantastic. And yeah, it's you know, a work that you haven't done yet is always seems perfect.
0: You're listening to Jess Gibson on The Richard Krause Show. Her book, The Good Eye, is available now wherever you buy fine books. You've mentioned that the novel is a part of a 3-book deal. How does The Good Eye connect with other books, or does it?
1: I have 2 other books, and The Good Eye kind of connects with one of them, which I'm still, I mean, I would say like feeling wise. Right. I'm interested in things like ghosts and con artists and that interest pulls through to one of my upcoming, fraud and, this kind of the tricky trickster, the same themes of perception and how we understand. And actually, now that I'm speaking, I will say that in a very different tone, mm-hmm. All 3 books have some of those same things.
0: Well, this yeah. book, The Good Eye, has elements and themes of revenge and betrayal. There's rebellion in there. There's all sorts of things. So, you know, I'm guessing those things are just kind of primal. You know, yeah. It's not like you had to look far into the horizon to find these ideas. These are things that are in, you know, hopefully not in your day-to-day life, but in your life.
1: Yeah, absolutely. And there's also, I'm a reader of all sorts of things, but in the COVID period, I think like many people, because it was such an anxious time, and for me, kind of doubly sad, I was reading certain kinds of genre fiction because it's very soothing. I love murder mysteries. Because, you know, there's clues, there's red herrings, but there's a kind of a formula. There's often lots of lunch. So I really like it when the detectives sit down and have meals. There's a writer named Donna Leon who sets her things in Venice, and they always have the detective has so much lunch, and it's so nice, delicious.
0: Grilled calamari, things like that.
1: Yeah, yeah. Recently I was like, has someone made a cookbook? I think someone's made a cookbook. But it's all very soothing, and then at the end it gets tied neatly up. So these frightening things that like murder or death or justice or corruption, they get kind of solved-ish, which is not what you get in real life. And it's not how things always work. Mm-hmm. So I think on some level, you know, my stories have murders and there's some justice and there's some clues and there's some red herrings, but it doesn't end up with the kind of resolution at the end of a true murder mystery. Yeah.
0: This is your first book. Has your mother, Margaret Atwood, given you any advice on how to get it out into the world?
1: No, she has done exactly what you want from your mother, yep. which is to say, oh, how absolutely wonderful. I'm so proud of you. This is great. So, but, you know, her experience as a writer, and also my father was a writer as well. Both of them started publishing in the 60s in Canada, which was a very, very different situation and a different world, really. And, you know, much of their, both of their careers was defined by that environment that they were coming out of. And it's a very different world at this moment. And my mother's career certainly is not a usual one for a writer of fiction. So I'm not sure what she would say if... I'm not sure what she would say if she was even saying anything more than how wonderful everything was. But no, she did. Both of my parents were supportive as parents.
0: 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Her book, The Good Eye, is available now wherever you buy fine books. Stay with me. 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
3: Good evening. T-minus 42 minutes till face-off at the Bell Center, but it's still heavy duty from the Atwater exit on the Ville-Marie East / 136 East. So get off at Atwater. If you're stuck in between, make it Guy because you're forced off at De La Montagne with that closure stretching all the way to Atatacan until holiday Monday at 5 a.m. That's when they'll reopen the Soudigny East entrance for the outbound Lafontaine Tunnel, which is 21 minutes from the Sherbrooke sector. MetWest, little brake tapping at d'Iberville and then stints into Sainte-Croix. The eastbound side from L'Acadie to Saint-Laurent at a slower pace, as is to carry south over the top third and the 20 east for the 15 south from just about Anguignon. At least the Mercier is cleared out, heading to the south shore after an earlier incident halfway across the span. 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I'm Mark Shaloub here on CJAD 800 with your next report at 745.
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0: Welcome back, everyone. I'm Richard Krause, and thanks for spending part of your day with me today. I appreciate it. My guest today is Nick Frattiani, American Idol winner, acclaimed singer-songwriter, and currently the star of A Beautiful Noise, the Neil Diamond musical. His debut album, Hurricane, featured a big hit single called Beautiful Life. He has a thriving independent career with lots of albums, multiple tours, and heartfelt original music. He stepped into the role of Neil Diamond first on Broadway in 2023, a part he now leads in the hit North American tour, which is playing at the Princess of Wales Theatre in Toronto until June 7th. You can find all the details that you need at Mervish.com. We talk about Neil Diamond's music and how Nick's musician father took him to his first Neil concert as a child, and much, much more. Nick Frattiani joined me via Zoom. I was a little surprised to hear that you didn't grow up as a huge fan of musical theater. Your father was a musician. You went to see Neil Diamond early on, but musical theater somehow was not part of the equation. Tell me a little bit about what you were into.
20: Yeah, my background, you know, was definitely music, just not musical theater. I grew up, my father was a musician, played a bunch of different instruments, and I got to see Neil at a young age. But yeah, my focus was always basically music and sports. My dad loved those two things and pushed those two things strongly in my life. So I played basketball in high school and college, and you know, learned how to play the guitar. And once sports kind of ended, I really focused on music, and that, you know, took me on a long journey. And then through that, I was able to find musical theater starting back in like 2019. And that's really changed the whole trajectory of my career again, which has been, you know, super cool. And I kind of fell in love with it. So, you know, now I've been lucky enough to do this show for going on 4 years now.
0: What is it about it that you enjoy? There's something about when you come out on stage for the first time and you're wearing that suit and it's got sparkles on and people respond to it. So that must feel great. But what is it about the idea of musical theater that really draws you in?
20: Well, the first thing for me was when I first started musical theater in 2019, I was doing a show called The Bronx Tale. Mm-hmm. And I had loved that movie. And I used to be in a band. And then when I went on American Idol, I kind of went solo, and I kind of missed the camaraderie of being in an artistic whatever endeavor and sharing that with other people and you know, taking the wins and the losses together and just building something and making something. I fell in love with that. It put me back into that band feeling again when I got into musical theater. So that was the first thing that I fell in love with. And in terms of this musical, it's just a perfect fit for me in terms of the fact that I get to play the guitar, the fact that I get to sing, you know, kind of these pop rock, you know, perfect songs that, you know, I gravitate towards. So, like I said, it's a kind of just a perfect, fit for me. And yeah, the people are always so, so supportive and into the show, especially, you know, they're there to see Neil. They can't see Neil. So you're kind of getting, it's really Neil getting that applause, which I have to remember sometimes. But it's still a very cool feeling.
0: I think it makes all the difference that you're actually playing the guitar, and you can tell that you're playing the guitar while we see you on stage. How many times have you seen something where someone's playing a piano and you only see them from the, you can't see them. But it does make a difference. And I think it enriches the performance that we know that that's actually you doing that.
20: Yeah, I get asked that a lot if it's actually me playing. And I say, well, of course. But, you know, I guess, yeah, realistically, that could easily just be somebody in the back and I'm just faking it. But, yeah, I don't think it would work. You know, maybe at some production at some point with the show, they'll have to do that if an actor just doesn't know how to play. But I do think it just adds to the authenticity of what we're trying to do.
0: So you studied before becoming a musician full time and before American Idol and all that stuff. You studied U.S. history at Wheaton College.
20: Yeah.
0: Are there any sort of surprising connections between your love of history and your study of history and the way that you approach storytelling and music and acting now?
20: Wow. That's a question I've never been asked.
0: You're listening to Nick Fratiani on The Richard Grouse Show. See him as Neil Diamond in A Beautiful Noise, the Neil Diamond musical, now playing at the Princess of Wales Theatre in Toronto until June 7th. See Mervish.com for more details.
20: You know what? It's funny. I was talking to my mother about this a long time ago, and I was like, you know, I went to school for U.S. history, and I ended up also going to get my master's in education to be a teacher because my mother was a teacher. So that's what I thought I was going to end up doing, and I was like, is it like, it's kind of wacky to me to think of all that money spent and I did nothing with, you know, that degree, but my mother's like, yeah, but if you didn't do that, you wouldn't be the person you are. So I don't know if I took exactly those, you know, the study of U.S. history into anything that I do. I did a lot of reading and a lot of writing as a history major. So I used to love to write papers. I was not a good test taker, but I like to write and I love to read. So those two things I think help a lot with like script reading, understanding a script. I think that goes a long way in knowing how to act out a scene is you have to really be able to read and understand what a writer's trying to say. Songwriting, you know, it helps a lot. But yeah, I think a lot. The biggest thing it was the experiences I made in college, friendships, knowing how to talk to people. I think that went the farthest in kind of show business, I guess you could say.
0: And I think that at some point, maybe you'll put your two loves together of history and music and write like a musical about the Civil War.
20: Yeah, right. Like, yeah, I mean, Hamilton did that. But if I could write something half as good as that, I'd be in good shape.
0: how did your parents feel about you going into music full time? Because your dad was a lifelong musician and would have known the admitted ups and downs of that kind of life. But your mom's a teacher and you were studying. So what was that like?
20: Yeah, they were both, I would say, pretty supportive. There was never like I think the one thing that made them more supportive is that I got into music while heavily, you know, more when I had already kind of gone to school. Mm-hmm. So I kind of had the backup plan, I guess, already situated. If it didn't work out, I knew I could maybe do other things. But I think as I got older and more cool things started happening with music, even though I wasn't doing enough to make it a career, I think my mother, who was the one that was very supportive, but also was cautious and told me, you know, it's a hard life. Like, it's not easy to be in the arts or to be into music. So I think she basically just, she saw that my love was very strong for this. And I think as a parent, when you see your kid really enjoying something, I think that's all you care about is they just wanted me to be happy. And I told them, I was like, well, I'm still, you know, I had a couple gigs where I like opened up for, I think it was REO Speedwagon. I won a radio contest. I was like 25 and I played at Mohegan Sun and I heard my voice go, it's a big casino arena. And I heard my voice go through these big speakers and I'm like, oh, that's it. Like I'm done. Like I have no shot at anything else. This is what I want to do. And I think I told her that. And so, yeah, they've always been super supportive still to this day. And so I'm lucky to have parents like that for sure. And my sister was a huge fan and was super supportive of me from my young years when I stunk at music all the way until now. So my family has always been great.
0: And then American Idol comes along and kind of changes everything. It was 2015. Mm-hmm. Is there something that you wish that you had known going into that experience about the music industry that you didn't know or that you learned shortly afterwards?
20: Oh my God. Yeah. So many things. If I could, I think in about 2 weeks, May 13th, I will have been 11 years since I won. And yeah, there's a million things I would have done differently. Not really during the show. During the show, I just went in there with a good attitude and never thought I was going to win, but always tried really hard. And I wish I knew some more things about vocal health back then. I had no idea. I was very raw. Even though I was older, I had no idea. I never warmed up. I never. Now I have a vocal coach that teaches me all these things. I was like, I could have been so much better on that show if I knew what I knew now about vocal health. Now, on the other hand, all the things I would want to change were things that I did after Idol. When I signed my record deal and, you know, started working on that album. And, you know, I wish now I knew that I could say no to a lot of things, and there's not a lot of they could do about that. Right. I was very scared to say no and do. I basically just did what I was told. And that's not really good for creativity or to find who you are as an artist. So I wish now I knew that. You know, they don't own you as like, you know, they might own the money you're going to make in some ways, but they don't own the decisions you can make. That's one thing I wish I could tell my younger self, like, hey, if you don't want to sing that song or write that type of music, you don't have to. And so that's the one thing I would tell myself now.
0: You're listening to Nick Frattiani on The Richard Kraft Show. See him as Neil Diamond in A Beautiful Noise, the Neil Diamond musical, now at the Princess of Wales Theater in Toronto. Stay with me. More Nick coming up next.
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3: Oh, if folks are on their way to the Habs and the Sabres at the Bell Center, Game 6 still jammed on the 136 East, Villemarie East from the Atwater sector until you're forced off at the De La Montagne exit. The closure extends all the way to the Atotocan entrance until holiday Monday morning at 5. And if you are taking the 20 East, there's a bit of a pinch merging for the 15 South. Carry south only from Romance / de la Savanne to Jean Talon. Is there a slight slowdown? Met East approaching Saint-Laurent, a reduced pace. And 19 minutes for the upbound Lafontaine from the Hochelaga Bend. They're saying 13 minutes via Sudigny East, but the entrance is closed until Tuesday, 5 a.m. Second time today that's happened. Are they teasing me that they're reopening early? One can only dream, eh? The Lafontaine Tunnel to Montreal is going to be boarded up tonight at 11 until tomorrow morning at 9. And the 138 in each direction has its Clermont exit and entrance boarded up until Tuesday at 5 a.m. This week at Adonis, save on boneless beef blade for only $6.77 a pound or $14.93 per kilo. 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I'm Mark Shalhoub with your next CJAD 800 traffic report at 8:05.
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0: Welcome back, everyone. I'm Richard Krause, and thanks for being along for the ride today. I appreciate it. In this segment, we continue my conversation with Nick Fradiani, former American Idol winner who now plays Neil Diamond in A Beautiful Noise, the Neil Diamond musical, now playing at the Princess of Wales Theatre in Toronto until June 7th. See Mervish.com for more details. Nick Fradiani joined me via Zoom, and when you went and became an independent artist, did you mm-hmm. suddenly feel like a real freedom to be who you really are, to write the songs that you wanted to write?
20: Yeah, for sure. I mean, whether I was going to be independent or not, I had learned through that first process of that album called Hurricane that I put yeah. out with Big Machine and Universal. I think whether I was signed again or did it independently, I would have felt free, because I'm like, all right, that isn't, you know, I did a pop album and it just wasn't exactly who I was. I had different things going on in my brain that I should have been writing about, or types of music. So, but yes, once it was 2017 at this point, and I got released and was able to make some more music. So I put an EP out like immediately after really my first album came out. It was very different, and it was very much more what I wanted to do. And I've kind of continued, obviously the last 4 years I've slowed down with releasing music because I've been doing this show, but it felt very freeing. I worked with people that I was very comfortable with. When you're put on a pop label, you start writing with, I wrote with like 30 different people, maybe more, maybe 50, and different producers. And yeah. it's very hard to find a cohesive sound when that happens. So I started writing songs where I started them. I had my voice was in it. And then I would bring in some co-writers that would, you know, kind of put the finishing touches on it. And we would use similar producers all the time. So I learned a lot over the years about how to make a record, basically.
0: You talked about the discipline that perhaps you didn't have. You didn't warm up your vocal, you know, your voice, yeah. that sort of thing. But now yeah. you're doing a show. You've got 8 shows a week. As we're speaking, you're in the gym, so you have to look after yourself physically yeah. to be able to do those shows. I don't think people understand how difficult it is. They think, well, he's only on stage 2 hours a night, but your whole day is focused around getting ready for those 2 hours a night.
20: Yeah, I wish everyone knew what you just said and understood it, because, yes, I get a lot of my friends are like, you know, I do the show 8 times a week, and yeah, the show's about 2.5 hours, and I'm on stage for 2 of them, I'd say, because we have the intermission. But yeah, the biggest thing is, you know, sometimes the show isn't the hardest. Sometimes it is getting yourself ready for the entire day, or preparing, you know, the stress you get of like, you know, today I woke up and I'm like, my allergies are bothering me. So I'm like, dang, why is my throat? So that's all I'll think about now for the next, you know, that's why I'm at the gym, and I'm going to go to the steam room, and I'm going to try to warm up my voice. So it is kind of like a daily thing. And you also, there's a lot of stress of like, you know, 8 shows a week, but sometimes you just can't do it physically. Nothing will come out. And then you have to call out, and then an understudy goes on who does a fantastic job, but maybe 25 or 150 people flew from somewhere else to see specifically you. And then you're getting messages on your Instagram like, I can't believe it. I saved up money and bought my uncle here, and da da da. And you're like, oh my God, you feel terrible. And so it's a very stressful job. I mean, I spoke to many people now that are in theater, and I've done both things. I've done the touring as a regular artist, you know, with a band, and I've done Broadway 8 times a week, traveling, touring Broadway 8 times a week. This is like nothing comparable. You can't compare. Theater is crazy. And I don't, you know, I don't know how people keep doing it, but it's just what you have to do, 8 shows a week. And it's not really sustainable for a singer, because singers, I think sometimes producers look at us like we're instruments and you could just tune it up and play it. It doesn't work like that. But I've learned, I mean, my voice has gotten so much stronger over the years. Sometimes I'm like, wow, I've done the show itself as Neil 982 times. I'm counting because I want to hit 1,000. So I'll hit it in Toronto. But sometimes I look at that, I'm like, 1,000 shows in like 3.5 years. That's insane. So I'm proud of myself in that, you know, looking at it that way of like, you know, you have to be very disciplined.
0: You're listening to Nick Fradiani on The Richard Krause Show. See him as Neil Diamond in A Beautiful Noise, the Neil Diamond musical, now playing at the Princess of Wales Theatre in Toronto until June 7th. See Mervish.com for more details. During the show, you sing a lot of different stuff. Like there was a solo performance of Solitary Man that is a real standout to me. And then there's big band, like there's big rock and roll moments as well. So there's a lot of different examples of not only his songwriting, but of the way he sang and the way he was much
20: he
0: more
20: sang intimate. Differently throughout. Yeah, he sang much differently. If you listen to him specifically like the 60s, 70s, and then go to the later 80s, and he's had his voice has changed a lot. Yeah. And so I kind of also try to do that a little bit in the show from act one to act two, because he is much different in age at that time. I change hairstyles, but I also kind of try to slightly change the way he sings. I think if you listen to Solitary Man, if you listen to Sweet Caroline, Cherry Cherry, those songs that were done in his early years, I think he sounds younger. I think you could hear the youthfulness in his voice. And then as years go on, he gets that gravel, that low tone really comes out incredibly. So I tried to kind of do that as well in the show, because his voice has definitely changed throughout his career.
0: You're in touch with Neil Diamond and his wife. He's seen the show and met you multiple times. Is it true that he said, "What's it like to play me?"
20: Yeah.
0: And what did you say?
20: That was one of the first things he said to me. I started laughing. I said, it's pretty cool. I said, it's pretty awesome to play a rock star. And he just kind of laughed and he said, yeah. A lot of our conversations, I actually started using some of it in the way I acted him. Even though he's now 84 years old, I kind of started using some of the things that he does in real life into my scene work. But yeah, he's amazing. I mean, we've had some really cool interactions now through FaceTime, and then I got to perform with him in Denver I think about 6 months ago, where I sang Sweet Caroline with him as I kind of accompanied him. And I think one of the coolest moments is I got a text from his wife, and she said, "Hey, we're in room so-and-so at this hotel where this big award ceremony was going to be." She said, "Neil wants to go over the song." So I went into the room with a guitar, wearing, you know, a hoodie and sweatpants, and we just jammed out on Sweet Caroline. And I just remember looking at him going, "This is the, you know, this is the craziest thing." And he still is a perfectionist. Like, we were going over and he's like, "So when are you going to come in here?" Da, da, da. Like, very, he's like, "This part, sometimes you can," you know, he was still very particular about how his performance was going to go. And from talking to his wife, he wanted to know about the monitors. And I went in and sound checked for him, and, you know, very particular, which is why I think he was such a pro. But yeah, I mean, I'm so lucky to have built this friendship with him and his wife and his wife's family. And my family got to meet him, and it's been really great.
0: Imagine being Neil Diamond, and everywhere that you go, whether it's to the grocery store or to the local CVS or whatever it is, you're going to have a pretty good likelihood of hearing a song that you wrote maybe 60 years ago. And
20: I know
0: part of your life follows you around wherever you go.
20: I mean, the biggest thing too is, I was always thinking about, imagine writing "I'm a Believer" in Sweet Caroline in like a couple year. I mean, that's crazy, you know? And I said that in an interview a couple of weeks ago. I said, that's, you know, my great grandkids, you know, will know that those songs. Those are songs that live on forever. They're like, you know, nursery rhymes or something that you'll always remember. And I mean, he keeps writing those type of songs. And yeah, I'm sure he, you know, especially now, I always hear it too. Anywhere I go, I'm like, you just hear his music everywhere.
0: You've been listening to Nick Frattiani on The Richard Krause Show. 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